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2: It's 5 o'clock, and here's your news on K-Wave. Vice President J.D. Vance ruled out sending American ground troops into Iran to overthrow its government, arguing that regime change must come from the Iranian people rather than the U.S. military. Vice President Vance said during an appearance on the Joe Rogan Experience, quote, "If the Iranian people want to rise up and change their government, that's up to them. But we're not going to send 150,000 ground troops in order to accomplish a change in regime. We're just not in that business anymore," close quote. And closer to home, a fast-moving brush fire broke out amid scorching temperatures in Santa Clarita today, burning about 30 acres and prompting an evacuation warning. Firefighters responded to the 21,000 block of Center Point Parkway at about 1:40 this afternoon. And professional volleyball, well, took another step into the Los Angeles sports landscape today as League One Volleyball unveiled the inaugural roster for its L.A. franchise. The team, known as LOVB Los Angeles, features 13 players from six countries, including Olympic medalists, NCAA champions, international standouts, and several Southern California natives returning home to compete professionally. And you may have heard this earlier, Freddy's Frozen Custard and Steak Burgers is coming to California in a big way. The fast casual chain from Wichita, Kansas, is expanding its footprint in the Golden State, heavily targeting Northern California with 60 new locations. And currently there are Freddy's Frozen Custard and Steak Burger locations in the Southland, in Glendora, Norco, Victorville, and San Marcos. That's the news, and you're up to date. Southland weather for L.A. and Orange, partly cloudy with lows in the mid-60s. To around 70. For the Inland Empire tonight, mostly clear with lows around 66 to 71 degrees. Right now at Riverside, it's 97 degrees. In Gardena, it's 95. In Newport Beach, it's 92. 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

0: Welcome to Somebody Loves You Radio, the Bible teaching ministry of Roel Reese in Diamond Bar, California. We're thankful to have you along with us as Roel returns to 1 Corinthians for an illuminating look at what it means to trade the wisdom of the world for the foolishness of God. The idea of taking up your cross to follow Jesus may be counterintuitive, but as you'll see today, dying to yourself is exactly what Jesus requires. Stay with us for encouragement to submit to Christ and glorify God with all of your life. Here's Roel Reese in the book of 1 Corinthians.
1: And now in chapter 1, verse 18, we're going to see Paul now showing the folly of exalting men, building up men and not emphasizing the real promotion on the cross of Jesus Christ. Now, the gospel is the most important thing in the world. I don't know why, but people always get hung up with the instrument instead of the message. And we shouldn't do that. Never, ever, ever take the glory for anything that God has in our lives. He deserves all the glory and all the honor. We would not be today what we are because of Him. That we are who we are. He takes up one, He takes down the other. He can do whatever He desires in our lives. And so Paul the Apostle was one of the great apostles of Jesus Christ. And Paul never, never took the credit for himself. He always gave exaltation and he always pointed to Jesus Christ. And the way he starts out in verse 18,

0: He says, for the message of the cross is foolishness to those who are perishing. Imagine what he says here. The word message here literally should be in the Greek preaching. The preaching of what? The cross of Jesus Christ. We don't preach ourselves, but we preach Jesus Christ crucified and resurrected. That's the message. We are the messengers, and we have the message. And the message is the cross. The cross of Jesus Christ. Now, what's interesting about here is that his first message, here as we see it, is pointing to that message of the cross of Jesus Christ, which is opposite of all that men consider to be true wisdom. The wisdom of this world, Paul said, is foolishness. But the world looks at the cross as foolishness. And yet, through the cross of Jesus Christ, it is the power unto salvation to everyone who believes in Jesus Christ. But to those who are perishing, notice what he's saying here. To those who are perishing, he says, for the message of the cross is foolishness to those who are perishing, but to us who are being saved, it is the power of God. Now, I found something interesting here. That as he says, but to us who are being saved, you notice what he said, being saved. There is a problem in many times with Christians, and I think a doctrine that has been discussed for a long, long time is eternal security. Eternal security. In eternal security, they say that they believe that once you're saved, you can never lose your salvation. That's what they teach. And yet the Bible says that salvation is the free gift of God. Okay? And Jesus, in speaking in the Gospel of John, chapter 15, between the vine and the branches, he says, he who abides in me, notice, abides in me, he's grafted into the vine, or what? Will continue to be fruitful. Then he talks about how the vine, he takes, he trims it, and those branches that are not bringing forth fruit, he cuts them off and he puts them in the fire to be burned. But those that are truly saved and are continuing in faith in Jesus Christ every day, what does he do? He doesn't cut them off, he trims them to bring forth more fruit. More fruit. So many times as you talk to people in the church, over the last 40 years, I've seen it happen. Where people come to know the Lord, they get saved and they get excited. And then it's like the parable that Jesus gave us of four types of hearers. Those, number one, that have no faith. Those that are emotional hearers. They come, they listen for a little while, they get excited. But eventually, over a couple weeks, months, they fall away. And then the third group is the ones that come to church, they like what they hear, but the things of the world are more convenient to them and more powerful, so they never come to faith in Jesus Christ. But the fourth are the best. Those are the true believers. Those that come and hear, and they do what God's word says, they bring forth 30, 60, and 100-fold in fruit. We have to be fruitful, not unfruitful. And one of the things about the cross of Jesus Christ, it focuses on who Christ truly is. When he went to the cross and he died for the sins of the world. And that's why Jesus, in Matthew, in chapter 16, verse 24, remember he said, if anybody desires to come after me, let him deny himself and take up his cross and follow me. The cross, the instrument of death. If you want to live, you got to learn how to die first. So that God can resurrect you in fullness of life. And that's the problem that I think we have within the church today. That hundreds and thousands and millions of people have never learned how to die to themselves. So they don't know the experience of the cross of Jesus Christ. You see, it's not the short time, it's longevity. Where will you be 30, 40 years from tonight in the Lord? That's important. And it all depends on your relationship with Jesus Christ today. And how you're learning. And how you're rooting and grounding yourself in the Word of God. Because we are living in very dangerous days. We're living in days of apostasy. Many people where you sit tonight said where you sat tonight, and they're gone today. Many of them back in the world. And at one time they said right where you're sitting. And they were saying amen to the messages of God. And then at the same time you think about the value of the cross as Paul is talking about here. The message or the preaching of the cross, the instrument of death, is stupidity or foolishness to those who are perishing. Non-believers. They don't want to hear it. They don't want to hear it. But then Paul takes it positive. He says, but to us who are being saved, it is the power, the dunamis power of God. It's a transition. It's a transformation. It's the power of God that has transformed me into the image of Jesus Christ, but He's made me a new creation in Christ Jesus. And the power of the cross has not only the power to transform us, but has the power to forgive us for our sins. If there was no cross, there would be no gospel and there would be no salvation without the cross. That's the reason that Jesus had to go to the cross and die for the sins of the world. When He was in the Garden of Gethsemane, remember the disciples? They were sitting there and they fell asleep. And what did Jesus do? He went three times and He got on the Father. If there's any other way to the cross, show me, not my will, but thy will be done. And finally, what did He do? He submitted to the will of the Father to go to the cross and to die for the sins of the world. Otherwise, we would have no hope. No hope at all. Check this out. In verse 19, He quotes now from the Old Testament, from the book of Isaiah 29:14, to confirm what He's saying here. He's going to quote, He says, for it is written, Isaiah 29:14, I will destroy the wisdom of the wise. See, all these philosophers, all these people with great knowledge and wisdom in the world. And I will bring to nothing the understanding of the prudent. Notice that. Which means here that the fact that the gospel would be offensive to human wisdom was prophesied here by a prophet Isaiah. That people were being offended by the gospel, especially the cross of Jesus Christ. And yet, power unto salvation. Without the cross of Jesus Christ, there is no salvation. No salvation at all.
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0: Notice Paul's next hurdle here. It's a defiant challenge he brings here. He gives the answer. Notice, where is the wise? Three questions, three rhetorical questions. Where is the smart people? Where's the wise? Where's the scribe? Where's the disputer of this world? Has not God made foolishness the wisdom of this world? It's an emphatic what? No. The world thinks they're really, really smart. And here Paul, in writing concerning the cross of Jesus Christ, he's bringing a great challenge by asking three major questions. Where is the smart people? Where is the teachers? And where is the disputer of this age? And then he says, has not God made foolish the wisdom of this world? Yes, through the cross of Jesus Christ, that's the reason why people are perishing. For since in the wisdom of God, the world through wisdom did not know God. So the world thinks they're real smart. Go up to a smart person in the world and not a Christian. Do you know Jesus Christ is your Lord and Savior? Oh man, I don't believe in that kind of stuff. The only way you to come to the knowledge of God is through the Word of God. By humbly and asking Jesus Christ to forgive you by repentance and coming to Christ and then reading the Word of God. That's why he starts as this, for since in the wisdom of God, the world through wisdom did not know God. In order, and it pleased God. through the foolishness of what? Of preaching to save.

those who believe. Can you imagine how simple that is? The preaching of the gospel of Jesus Christ. Imagine if he would have made 10 rules in order to come to Jesus Christ. Rule number one, rule number two, three, four, five, six. There's none of us that would ever come. I wouldn't come. And he made it so simple and yet so hard for the natural man. And think about this, how easy it is to go to heaven, and why is it that billions and billions of people will go to hell? Because they don't have the simplicity of faith to believe in Jesus Christ. They'd rather believe in Plato and Socrates. They'd rather believe in all these knowledgeable people, in the knowledge and the wisdom of this world, than to humble themselves and accept the true message of Jesus Christ and the true wisdom and power of God through the cross of Jesus Christ. They will get. That's the power of the cross of Jesus Christ. You see, it pleased God by preaching of the cross, a message that seems foolishness, stupidity to the men that are in the world. They don't want to be saved. And we should never force ourselves upon them. We should never do that. Unless they ask, I'll tell them. Unless they're willing to humble them, want to be argumentative with me, I won't even talk to them. I will not do that. I won't waste my time. And it's really important that if we do have the message of the cross, it's not by our preaching, but by our living that people will come to know Christ. Check this out, verse 22. For the Jew is always requesting what? A sign. The Greeks are always seeking after what? Wisdom. The knowledge of this world. Notice that. In verse 23. But we, the Christians, preach Christ crucified, to the Jew, a stumbling block, and to the Greeks, foolishness. Notice that. The cross of Jesus Christ is what we preach. We preach Christ crucified to the Jew. What a stumbling block. And to the, notice, foolishness. They were so hung up in knowledge. So much hung up in, and the Jews were so hung up in their laws and regulations. In verse 24 he says, but to those who are called both Jews and Greeks, Christ, the power of God and of God. That word power is in reference to the redemption of Jesus Christ, his blood. When he went to the cross and he died on the cross, when it pierced his side, remember the water and the blood came forth? He died of a broken heart for you and for me. That's how much Jesus Christ loved each one of us individually. He loved us so much that he was not willing that any should perish, but all should come to repentance and receive Jesus Christ as Lord and Savior. Then why is it that people get so defensive when you talk to them about the cross of Jesus Christ? And yet everybody, man, in the world likes to wear a cross. And yet they don't believe in the power of the cross. Nobody should believe in the power of Jesus Christ. The cross of Jesus Christ is the power of God unto salvation that is given to us. Paul was kind of frustrated with the Greeks and the Jews because they always were asking for signs. Now, in chapter 1 again, verse 25 now, he says, because the foolishness of God is wiser than men, and the weakness of God is stronger than men. Well, that is. You see, actually, there is neither foolishness nor weakness with God. There's not. It is the power of God unto salvation. But the Apostle Paul is saying that what seems to be foolishness of God to the world, to us, it is the power unto salvation. You see? Totally different. The world can accept by faith the power of God through the cross of Jesus Christ. It is stupidity to them. Verse 26, for you see your calling now, brethren, that not many wise according to the flesh, not many mighty, not many. This verse 26, if you want to mark it, this is the scripture that Calvary Chapel uses for all pastors in the ministry. Because God did not call smart people in the hippie movement. Greg Laurie, he called Jeff Johnson, John Corson. He called all these guys, all us together, and he called us by the cross of Jesus Christ to come to know Jesus Christ as Lord and Savior. He didn't even preach or teach, and God did the work that he wanted to do.

0: It's so cool. Without going to seminary. But you know what? It's because of the power of God. The power of God unto salvation. It's not by your piece of paper hanging on the wall. It's by being born again of the Holy Spirit that God will empower you. And God will use you. You don't ever have to go to college. You don't ever have to go to college. I did it because everywhere you go in the world, as a pastor, they're always asking for their order to a college or to go into different places. They want to know if you graduate from a college. Because that's the standards of the world, but not with Jesus. Never feel intimidated by people that have education. Don't feel intimidated. It's the power of God that brings us to the place where God... See, to the world, preaching is foolishness. To us, it's the power of God unto salvation. That's why Paul says, the foolishness of God is wiser than men, and the weakness of God is stronger than men. Watch verse 26. Again, for you see your calling, Calvary Chapel. Notice that not many wise according to the flesh, not many mighty nor noble are called. But God has chosen the foolish things of the world to put to shame the wise, and God has the weak things of the world to put to shame the things that are mighty. Isn't that amazing? The power of God, notice that. The power of God. Think of how the book of Acts started with 120 in the upper room. Peter, a fisherman. Paul the apostle was the only educated one. Really educated. A Roman citizen, a Jew, taught under the foot of Gamaliel. And at the same time, think of Peter, James, John, which they were fishermen, Andrew. And at the same time, God chose them. And here is Peter. He writes two letters in the best Greek manuscript, 1st and 2nd Peter. James, the brother of Jesus, writes the epistle of James. Paul, the apostle, the theologian, an apostle of Christ, gives us 14 letters, Romans to Hebrews. And then the gospels, Matthew, Mark. Matthew was a tax collector. A Jew. He writes his gospel to the Jews. King of the Jews, Jesus Christ. Mark was what? Writing his gospel. Notice his uncle was Barnabas. He writes the gospel to the Romans. To the Roman Gentiles. Son of men. And then check this out. And you go to the gospel of Luke. Luke wasn't even an apostle. He was a Greek doctor. And he came in. What did he write? He wrote the gospel of Luke. And he writes it in the best Greek you could ever have it in. He was a Greek. And he gives us the gospel. And then John the Beloved, he gives us the gospel of John as Jesus Christ being deity, the Son of God. No, deity, God's Son. Or also 1st, 2nd, 3rd John and the book of Revelation. John, the beloved brother of Andrew. Imagine that. You know how people look at that and they don't even see it. The power of God, the way it works. But God has chosen what? The foolish things of the world to shame the wise. When people look at you, they say, man, how did you get in that position? It's the Lord. The Lord puts up one, the Lord puts up the other. He wants to do it in our lives fully and completely.
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0: 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Thanks for including us in your day today. We always enjoy exploring the Bible with you, and we invite you this time as we take a few moments to quiet our hearts and minds before the Lord, asking Him to speak to us through the pages of His Word. Now, with the closing thought, here's Roll.
1: Check this out. Verse 30, he says, "But of Jesus Christ, you are in Christ Jesus." You see that word "in"? Circle. That's your position in Christ. It's not outside of Christ. I'm in Christ. My position is in Christ. And then he says what? "Who became for us wisdom from God." And notice, "and righteousness." How's that? Through faith. "And sanctification." Positionally. And thirdly, redemption. Three things. Notice that. The verse here is emphasizing, again, righteousness that comes only by faith in Jesus Christ. And then sanctification, my position separated to Jesus Christ, sanctified. And the redemption that I receive in my life by the blood of Jesus Christ, washing and cleansing me from all of my sins, not guilty ever again. The cross of Jesus Christ. He's the only one that can forgive sin like that. And notice, he quotes now again, that it is written, "Who glories," who does he glory in? He glories in the Lord. In the Lord. Who gets the glory? Jesus.
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2: 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Hi, I'm Phil Ross. Thanks for your choice here on this Wednesday afternoon. And coming up next on Back to Basics, Pastor Brian Broderson continues his series in 1 Corinthians titled Everyday Discipleship Series quite soon. And today he will be presenting the conclusion of his message, looking at 1 Corinthians chapter 14, verses 1 through 40. His message for us, gifts of the Spirit and the building up of the church. So keep it right here in K-Wave for today's edition of Back to Basics with Brian Broderson next.
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1: When we come together, we're to come with something to give as well as something to receive. 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But it's not just about us receiving. When you think about this and you think about how often people leave a church, and oftentimes they say, well, I don't get anything out of it. Well, here's the question. Did you ever give anything back to it?
0: Today on Back to Basics, Brian continues his study in the book of 1 Corinthians. Join us as Pastor Brian concludes his teaching on 1 Corinthians 14, verses 1 through 40, in a message titled, The Gifts of the Spirit and the Building Up of... Now, here's Pastor Brian.
1: These are, in my opinion, the most in the Bible to understand. Some challenging statements in the Bible, this is the most challenging. Because, like Paul is saying one thing here, and then as he moves on, it seems like he says the exact opposite he previously said. And so it has been a dilemma for teachers to try to really understand what in the world is the apostle mean. Now, like I said, they seem to have thought that the more tongues were spoken among them, the more likely the presence of God was to be in their midst. But if everyone is speaking in tongues and an outsider comes in among you, they are going to think you're out of your minds rather than in the presence of God. So it seems like, and notice I'm saying it seems like because it is challenging. It seems like Paul is saying, if you're going to think of tongues as a sign, that seems like what they were doing, then know it is a sign for unbelievers. And since it is a sign to unbelievers, you shouldn't use it as a sign among believers. So they are apparently thinking that it's a sign for believers that the more tongues that are going on, the more evidence of God's among us in the believers' meeting. But Paul is saying to them, he's saying the sign is it is to unbelievers. Tongue is a sign to unbelievers. Now, he says prophecy, however, is believers to manifest God's presence in our midst. So if an unbeliever or an uninformed person comes in and hears you in words they can understand tongues, but they can understand prophecy, they come in hearing in words that they can understand, they will be convicted by the prophetic and confess that God is among you. So, again, very complicated way that Paul is wording it. This is one of those places where you wish you could just say, Paul, could you say that again? Wait, I didn't quite. And there have been different attempts by various scholars to try to sort out what Paul is saying here. One scholar at one point suggested that 22 should not be understood as statements, but as rhetorical questions. Tongues, then a sign, not for believers, but for unbelievers. Prophecy, therefore, not for unbelievers. So all of this to say, it is a complicated. But again, in the context, it seems is clearly pushing back against this idea of multiple persons speaking without an interpreter and thinking this is the way people are going to see God in our midst. Paul says no. They're going to think you're crazy. The way they're going to see God in your midst is through prophecy. People speaking those words, edification and encouragement. And as they come into your midst, they will use those words in intelligible, and they will be convicted by those. They will be spoken, and they will...

then themselves respond. So that seems happening here. Now, 6, Paul says this. What then shall we say, brothers and sisters? When you each of you has a hymn or a instruction, a revelation, a tongue, or an interpreter. Everything must be done so that the church built up. Now, what Paul is saying here is that when you come, bring, come not only to get. And how often do we think when we are coming to gathering of God's people, are we thinking about giving? Are we not more often thinking? But Paul wants us, when we come together, we're to come with give as well as something to receive. Yes, and that's perfectly fine. It's not just about us receiving. When you think about this and you think about how often people a church, and I don't get anything out of it. Question, did you ever give anything back to it? See, it's not to get something out of it. Although, that, of course, you want to be built. And God does intend that. But it's not just. It is about a mutual and receiving. So, not only to get, he mentions these things. Come with a hymn. Some with a word of instruction. Some with a revelation. Tongue, some with an interpretation. When we prepare to come to with God's people, be seeking what we, maybe it's a hymn, maybe it's something God's shown you, maybe it is a tongue, or maybe it's an interpreted tongue. This is something that needs to just work its way through. What Paul is describing, these churches this time were generally stations, not in homes, some locations, but congregations. And you can imagine in a smaller that the things are more mobile and more easily. The environment, and the more difficult it might be. If we end, things do not have on an official level. That these things have to happen now, but these things can and should happen in our midst as we gather. Then it makes it more realistic. So here you are, you church, really put something on your heart, come up here and share it with everybody. You're going to share it with somebody. And so you're who is it? And then add with. As you see one another, as you talk a little bit, and it's like, oh man, what is for you? So you see like that. So is that a conference, a couple, and a seminar? And the person was doing a seminar. We know each other. We knew we were in conference, but had any idea what the other, nor did we speak back to back. And speaking about things like that, spirit and so forth. And when I got up to speak, I said that order, even the today, is it has done. Neither one of us had a conversation with each other. Neither one idea what the other was going to talk about. Yet, I'm just going to pick up because my mouth flows from what you said on that. You know, my prayer, I mean, to preach is we want to learn, obviously, and you want us to leave to be, we're an improv. But just for that, God, of course, is not telling him anything. And I'm not expecting him that he does us. And what we want to do move amongst where we take gifts, we start them as this. It starts with coming ready to give. Opportunity. You know, something that's decades now, a lot of times conference people out there. And great, but sometimes stressful because of people here. And talk to a lot of people, you know, who do I not do? So, for a long time. Before I go to conference, Lord, people there, me to connect with me. So I'm here. Those moments together, I can connect. You want me to connect? I have found that I go to a conference, and as I'm at a conference, one more person. I've maybe connect. I know. I don't know who it is. But I just sense there's one wants me to connect. Sure enough, and then the conference, I'm here with them, me to connect with, encourage them to encourage me.
experience.

started here. Those moments together, I can connect. You want me to connect? I have found things that go to a conference. And as I'm at a conference, there's one more person. I've maybe connect. I know. I don't know who it is. I just sense there's one that wants me to connect. Sure enough. And then the conference, I'm here with the me to connect with, encourage them to encourage me. Because if we come to gatherings, just saying, Lord, I'm coming. I mean, Lord, I need you to see. I need to be strengthened. I need, whether, wherever I so give. I think that God wants. Now, let's just see to the rest here, 20 through this, to 30, verse 7. If anyone's, now here's very practical in some group. Anyone's two or three should time, not to be of tongues. Someone, if they're better, keep the church, speak to himself, God. Now, all the gone and called diverted, quickly this verse, it's off you from sins. Is it inappropriate? Paul says, "Who interpret this should vocal hears God." Many in the meeting who speak in, they're doing this is no interpreter, just this God prophecy. The prophet should the other should be careful for revelation. The first stop for you, I intend may be a conversation of the project of God disorder, but a letter to the function. One people are living down from the Lord, God is on somebody else's. Well, this person's dead. And this in verse 3 prophets are so of a person to be for control. He is father, and then that's not what this but it didn't know. People doesn't do that. Spirit object to your would be confusion. It's not review. Not be then. Why we were probably 9 would go in a show and was a freak show. It ran out. It would just pull us up and then go to what's your keys? They're eating done. Just should we? Things happening. Well, as our church, we should be signed. So here or different work. We're in a small trolled. We're not prophetic. Or like I know the way but pull down stop legitimate atmosphere can do that spirit object to your would be confusion so it's not review not speed then why we probably 9 would go in a show and was a freak show it ran out it would just pull us up and then go to what's your keys. They're eating done. Just should we things happening? Well, as content our church literally get our we should be signed. So here or if you work we're in a small trolled. We're not prophetic or like I know the way but pull down stop legitimate atmosphere. I know the way but pull down stop legitimate atmosphere and was a freak show. It ran out. It would just pull us up. And then go to what's your keys? They're eating done. Just should we things happen? Well, as content our church literally get our we should be signed. So here or if you work we're in a small trolled. We're not prophetic or like I know the way but pull down stop legitimate atmosphere legitimate atmosphere pull down stop legitimate atmosphere should we things happen well as content our church literally get our we should be signed so here or if you work we're in a small trolled we're not prophetic or like I know the way but pull down stop legitimate atmosphere should we things happen well as content our church literally get our we should be signed so here or if you work we're in a small trolled we're not prophetic or like I know the way but pull down legitimate atmosphere. Legitimate atmosphere.

0: Pastor J.D. Greer. As always, I'm your host, Molly Vidovich. Now, I don't know about you, but I am so grateful that Jesus won the battle over sin 2,000 years ago on the cross. 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And more importantly, what tools has God given us to break free? Today, Pastor J.D. arms us for the ongoing fight against sin as he concludes our study in 1 Peter called I Am an Alien. 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
1: Three things he tells you, 1 Peter 4, 1 through 11, three things he tells you are the reasons you are to stop sinning. He said three things to remember. First of all, they are remember the resurrection. Number two, remember eternity. And then number three, remember that both of these things are imminent. Begin there with number one, remember the resurrection. Chapter 4, verse 1, since therefore Christ suffered in the flesh, you should arm yourselves with the same way of thinking. For whoever has suffered in the flesh has ceased from sin. Since Christ has suffered in the flesh. Christ suffered to the point of crucifixion. There was a point in Christ's ministry toward the end where it looked like everything had gone wrong. It looked like God was totally out of control. But we know, Peter says, on the other side of the resurrection, that just when it seemed that God was most out of control was the time that God was doing his greatest work. So he says to these people, arm yourselves with the same way of thinking, because many of you are also in a time where it seems like life is out of control, where it seems like God is not on the throne, and where it seems like the bad guys are winning. And I want you to think like Christ thought, because Christ saw through the dark hour to the resurrection and saw that God was in control. And you got to learn to think like that. What Peter's saying is essentially, you arm yourself with the same way of thinking that Christ had, because if you look at the cross and the resurrection of Jesus, two things you ought to know about your life. One, you're going to suffer like he did. Number two, God has the last word. So he goes on, verse two, look at this. So as to live for the rest of your time in the flesh, no longer for human passions, but now for the will of God. For the time has passed, it suffices for doing what the Gentiles want to do, which is living in sensuality. Passions. Passions means craving. It's a Greek word that means epithumia. Epithumia means a craving for something. With respect to this, they are surprised when you do not join them in the same flood of debauchery, and they malign you. Peter is talking to people that this used to be their lifestyle. This used to be some of your lifestyle. And he says, now that you no longer join them in this, they are surprised and they malign you because they can't understand why you wouldn't do those things anymore. Peter goes on, verse 5, but they will give an account to him who's ready to judge the living and the dead. Peter's like, they don't have the last word. God has the last word. You keep your eyes on that because that's what fueled Christ in the midst of the cross. God has the last word. He goes on, well, here's number two, by the way. Remember eternity. This is verse 5 and 6. Remember eternity. For this is why the gospel was preached, even to those who were dead, that they're judged in the flesh the way people are, they might live in the spirit the way God does. What he is saying is this. Listen, the gospel was preached to people who are now dead when they were alive. The gospel was preached to them when they were alive, but they're dead now. And many of them died, some of them in extreme poverty and in the midst of persecution, just like Jesus died. But now they live in the resurrection like God does. He's like, don't you think the people that believe the gospel then and are living in eternity now, don't you think they're glad that they chose to follow Jesus and not follow sin? Fast forward your life 100 years and live from that vantage point. What will you wish you had done with your life? What will you wish you had done with your money? What will you wish you had decided about Jesus? And start to think that way. Remember eternity. In verse 7, he gives you a third motivation to stop sinning. The end of all things is at hand. Therefore, be self-controlled and sober-minded. All right, number three, remember that both those things, the resurrection and eternity, both of them are imminent. All right, two things that are imminent. Number one, your death. You don't know when you're going to die. For some of you, it may be 60 years from now. Some of you, it might be this afternoon. But there's another thing that he's saying here, and that is the return of Christ is imminent. The end is near. So you ought to live like people who expect to see Jesus any minute. So even though we don't know if it's now or 2,000 years from now, he says, live like you could see him at any moment, because it might be today. The end is near.

0: You just don't know. What Peter is telling them is you are to live like Jesus could come back at any moment because he might. You have to maintain this posture of readiness because it's only when you maintain that posture that you are thinking about life rightly. See how it says be sober? Here's the irony of this passage. It is living in light of the imminence of the end that makes you live soberly. And so then it'll keep your priorities straight. The irony is we always think of people who think the end is near as like crazy people, right? You think of some dude in a sandwich board walking around the campus of NC State, you know, yelling the end is near. And you think he's lost his mind. Now, chances are he has lost his mind. But he's saying that it is people who understand that Jesus' eternity is imminent. They're the only ones who ever get their priorities straight. They're the only ones who live soberly. If the knowledge that Jesus was coming back tonight would cause any change in your life, then you are not living soberly. You are drunk right now on the world's distractions. And Peter says, wake up, be sober, because eternity is real and it's close. Stop sinning. There's a limited amount of time you got, and eternity will be here before you know it. Start living now like you will have want yourself to have lived when you're there. If the gospel is true, it is the weightiest reality in the world. It means that you will stand before God. Nothing you've done except what you've done for him, for his glory, in his name will matter. It means that there is a destination for every person in the world, heaven or hell, and you and I have got one shot to preach the gospel to them. The gospel, belief in the gospel and the resurrection changes everything. And so Peter tells them in 7 verses, a predictable message, but he says, stop sinning. Open your eyes to the cross and the resurrection. And if it's true, that should change everything in your life. Then Peter shifts into part 2 of his message, which is much shorter than part 1. It's only 4.5 verses. He says, stop sinning and start leveraging your life for the glory of God. So it's not just stop something. He wants you to start something. Look at this. Pick up the middle of verse 7. Let's keep moving in this. Verse 7. Therefore, be self-controlled and sober-minded. Look at this phrase. For the sake of your prayers, for the sake of your prayers, as God's people, you have a role that you are to play on earth now. You remember I told you a few weeks ago that one of Peter's favorite images for the people of God is a kingdom of priests? Remember when I said the kingdom of priests, a priest is somebody who represents somebody else to God. You stand in the gap and you plead on behalf of this person over here to God. And the church is a kingdom of priests, not a few of us, but all of us. And I introduced a concept to you called intercessory faith, which is what we teach at the Summit Church, which is that you and I are placed in families, in dormitories, at workplaces, in our society to believe in God's willingness to save that society and to ask on their behalf. Jesus loves to turn sinners to himself. Jesus loves to change societies. But Jesus only does that through a kingdom of priests. The image I gave you to think about was, I said, go through the Gospels and look at the very small number of miracles that begin with Jesus going into a place and then just picking out somebody by his choice and saying, I'm going to heal you. That happens every once in a while. You know, Zacchaeus, hey, short little dude, I'm coming to your house. That happens from time to time. But usually what happens is Jesus is going one direction and somebody comes and grabs hold of him on behalf of somebody else and takes this power and this compassion of Jesus and directs it toward this other person. And I explained to you, that's our role. Is you and I are in the place of a priest who comes to Jesus and says, Jesus, this family needs your power. The reason that God is not working in your family has nothing to do with any lack of compassion in Jesus' heart for your family and nothing to do with any lack of ability. It has everything to do with that, the fact that there's not a priest and they're asking God to do what God said God would do. Verse 8, above all, keep loving one another earnestly, since love covers a multitude of sins. Why above all? Why would he say that that's above all? And what does it mean to cover a multitude of sins? That doesn't mean, by the way, hides sins, because that would be out of the context of this passage. Cover here means takes it away. What he's saying is, watch, kindness and love for others is the single greatest power to convincing people of the truth of Christianity. The kindness and love we display, generosity toward one another on display, is the ultimate power that God uses to change cynical hearts to know him. Jesus said that, right? John 13:35. By this will all men know that you are my disciples by, what comes after that? By your carefully articulated explanations of the resurrection and why only the resurrection of Jesus could explain the phenomena of the first century. No. All right. I mean, that has its place. But what really changes the cynical heart is inexplicable love on display in the church and generosity. That's the secret of the church. Nobody gets. The secret of the church is that the power to change a cynical heart is in inexplicable generosity on display. Romans 2:4 says it is God's kindness that leads us to repentance. It is our kindness to one another that leads the world to repentance. He keeps going. Watch this. He says again, verse 9, show hospitality to one another without grumbling. Again, what he means is we're extravagantly generous to one another. And that's what ends up waking up the world. My wife and I love, Veronica and I, we love to give money to the Christmas Missions Offering, to give it away to poor people and to people around the world who need to hear the gospel. But my wife and I realize, in fact, we realize that this Christmas, that we're going to do that. We do it every year, but we're like, you know, there's another group that we're even more committed to, and that is the people in the Summit Church who have needs. Because it is them that we are to take care of them. It's not that I'm doing that instead of giving to evangelism. Get this, giving to the needs that are right here in our church is evangelism. Because Jesus said, this is how the community will know that you belong to me. Acts 2, I love this. Acts 2 said that they shared everything in common and there was no need. And then Acts 4 says that there was not a single poor person in the early church because they all shared everything. And then it says this, and a great sense of fear and awe came upon every soul, and they had favor with all the people, and then God added to their number daily those that were being saved. You don't know what that means? The greatest evangelistic tool that we have for a cynical community is just a healthy church that loves and takes care. When there are no needs in the Summit Church because every one of our congregation members is meeting the needs when they can of somebody else. It's not even that we'll have to send missionaries into our community. The presence of a healthy local church is itself the missionary. That is how we will wake our community up when there are no needs. So yes, give extravagantly to the Christmas Missions Offering. Let's give our money away to take it around the world. But even more importantly, this is our family. This is our family. And when there are needs in our family, we take care of those needs and we pour it out. Show hospitality to each other without grumbling. And just pour out your life. Because when the church is the beauty of Christ. And it becomes attractive and repulsive, but retractive to that community.
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0: First 10, as each has received a gift, they ought to use it to serve one another. As good stewards of God's varied grace. Here's what that means. God's grace to the earth happens in various instruments. We always think of like God in heaven, like wanting to do work on the earth and like zapping it with his light. So we pray, God, fix this. And God's like, and he sends down his power, you know, in a microwave beam or the angels carry it down. That's not how God works usually. All right. Paul uses the instrument of the body. Okay, this is what Peter's getting at here too, a body. All right, so think of the analogy of the body. You with me? So you got JD's body up here. JD's body has an itch on the left elbow right here. So left elbow sends up a little message, you know, up to the brain and says, I itch, fix me. All right, so what does my brain do? Does my brain send down magical brain juice down and like take care of the itch? No, my brain sends a message to Mr. Right Fingers and tells him to go alleviate the itch of Brother Elbow. So, you know, fingers go over there, scratch the elbow. The elbow is satisfied and the right fingers are gratified. Okay? That's how the body works. In the same way, each of you has received this deposit of grace. That's how God works on the earth. Which is why, if you're not connected to a church, you're disconnected from the power of God. Somebody sits in my office and complains about being disconnected from God and they're disconnected from the church. I don't feel sorry for them. That's like, you know, refusing to eat and then complaining that you're hungry. It's like, well, that's how you get connected to God. Each of you means that God has given a gift to all of you and that you are to exercise this power in the church. He goes on, whoever speaks, let it be as the oracles of God. My speaking that I'm doing to you right now is not a talent I have. It's not something I do because I can make a living on it because, hey, I'm pretty good at it and I can probably make a career on it. No, I take what I do very seriously because I am the mouthpiece of God. Don't hear that. Listen, you can take that the wrong way. I'm not saying I can't be wrong, but I'm saying that when I speak as one who studies the oracles of God and I give them to you. This is God speaking through you. I don't even try to, it's not even when I prepare a message. Yeah, I try to study the text and get it exactly right. But there's something else I'm doing. And that is, I'm saying, God, I know this is your word, but I want to know what your word is saying to these people this week. And that's why sometimes I'll be like, you know what? There's somebody here that needs this because God is putting this on my heart. Yeah, it's the word of God, but it's also becoming the word of God to you. And I'm preaching as one who is preaching the oracles of God. I do it. It's very weighty to me. By the way, do you notice that word whoever? It means it's not just the pastor. He didn't say pastor speak the oracles of God. He said you speak the oracles of God. Is we feel like there's one or two of us that speak the oracles of God and all of you listen to the oracles of God. Peter says whoever. Because he means that the whole church, a church is a church when its people are speaking the words of God to each other. That's one of the reasons, by the way, we do small groups. Because in small groups, you have the place to speak the words of God to each other. 1 Corinthians 14:25, jot that reference down and study it in your small group. 1 Corinthians 14:25 says that when a church is a church, an unbeliever comes in. You ever seen this? An unbeliever comes in. The secrets of his heart are exposed and he falls down on his face and says, surely God is among you because not the pastor preaches an awesome sermon, but because everybody is preaching the word of God to him. What that means is this church ought to be characterized by people who speak the word of God to each other. I'm not talking about good advice. I'm talking about, watch, when the Spirit of God puts the word of God in your heart to speak to people to do the work of God in their heart. There are times that people come up to me and they will say something like, JD, I've been praying for you. And as I was praying for you, I just felt like the Spirit of God put this on my heart. God wants me to tell you that you are not forgotten. He knows what you're going through right now. He is working this for your good. You are blessed. You are highly favored. God has got a call in your life and God is working this out. And God told me to tell you this. Now, they do it humbly. They're not claiming to be some weirdo. But they're just saying the word of God is alive in my heart and I'm speaking it to you. You know what church is? Watch. The Spirit of God using the people of God to speak the word of God to accomplish the work of God. That's what a church is. It's whoever. It's all of us preaching the word of God that God puts in our hearts to one another because God uses that to do his work. Next phrase. It says, whoever serves, let him serve by the strength that God supplies. In the same way, there are some spiritual gifts that we serve one another, and Jesus actually serves and touches somebody through us. I was thinking about how Jesus washed the feet of the disciples, and thinking how awesome that was, and what they probably felt like when that happened, and realizing that when people serve me in the body of Christ in Jesus' name, I get the same message from Jesus through them, where Jesus says, I'm the Lord of the universe, and I'm serving you. Your service to others, your service to this body is not random. It is God doing his work, touching the world through you in order that in everything God might be glorified through Jesus Christ. Peter says the church is this body where people serve like Jesus in the power of Jesus for the glory of Jesus because to him belongs glory and dominion forever and ever. Amen. He says, look, God is the one who when you had no hope, he came and died on a cross and rescued you and raised from the dead. He conquered what you could never conquer So now those of us who live should no longer live for our glory and our benefit. We ought to leverage. We ought to stop sinning and start leveraging our talent, leveraging our money, leveraging everything for the glory of the one who died to save us. That's the whole theme of 1 Peter. He's like, hey, are you in pain? Are you in pain? Leverage your pain to bring glory to Jesus. Are you in prosperity? Has God given you a lot? Leverage that prosperity to bring glory to Jesus. If you understand the gospel, that Jesus saved you and you had no hope, that he resurrected and overcame an enemy you could never overcome, then of course you won't live the rest of your life bringing glory to yourself or pouring it back on yourself. You'll do it for the glory of the one who did for you what you could not do for yourself. To him belong glory forever and ever and ever. Amen. That's what he says to you. Imagine you're at a wedding. You're watching the groom. He's up there, you know. The moment comes, the organ plays, back doors fly open. There stands the beautiful bride. And you're watching this guy and his best man standing right here. And as that bride comes down the aisle, you notice the best man is making eyes at the bride, you know, kind of raising his eyebrows, winking at her. Now, imagine how ridiculous and how even disgusting that is. That here's a best man trying to direct her attention away from the groom onto himself. That's the pastor or the worship pastor who is concerned more with what people are thinking about him or her than they are about directing people to Jesus. I want the attention of the bride on me. Every one of you has been given a certain amount. And if you understand the gospel, you will direct all of it to the glory of Jesus because he died for you. And God forbid that you and I take 1 ounce of the talent, the opportunity, the resources, and bring glory to ourselves and create kingdoms for ourselves. When Peter says, no, this is, if the resurrection, the gospel and the resurrection are true, this is all about him. So start living this way. I've told you before that evangelical Christians, which is people like us, we tend to treat the resurrection like a cool thing that happened. We don't really know what to do with it, except should we celebrate it once a year on Easter? Hey, Peter doesn't think the resurrection is one thing to celebrate one time to congratulate you that you're right. Peter says the resurrection changes how you see everything. If I could subtitle this epistle, I would call it the Epistle of the Resurrection. 1 Peter, the Epistle of the Resurrection. How to see your whole life through the lens of what it means that Jesus really rose from the dead. So that's my question for you. Do you believe that? That Jesus rose from the dead? And if so, has it transformed your life?
1: And with that, Pastor JD concludes our study in the book of 1 Peter called I Am an Alien here on Summit Life. 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So, JD, when you think about the future, what kind of fruit are you praying this ministry produces?
2: Yeah, Molly, thank you for asking me that. I spent a lot of time praying about this ministry and what God is doing through it in the lives of people that are listening to it. I'm praying for changed lives.
1: Yes.
2: And by that, I mean people meeting Jesus, returning to him, learning to walk with him daily. I pray for stronger. I pray for maturity in our disciples. I'm praying for multiplication. 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
1: 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Well, fellow aliens, I'm glad you stuck with us to the end. And I hope that you'll join us again Thursday as we begin a new teaching series from the book of Hebrews here on Summit Life with J.D. 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
3: 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Michael David here, and it is a blessing to have people around us that have our best interest at heart. And even if we are blessed to have that, we've got to remember those people who have our best interest at heart, those people are not God. They're not perfect. They can make mistakes. Even if they love us with all their hearts, they can still give us bad counsel sometimes. And that's when we really have to have discernment in the Holy Spirit. And we have to lovingly let them know that we do not buy into what they are saying because of what we see in the scriptures. That's different than what our loved ones are saying. And we're going to continue learning about a man who had to do just that, a man named Job, as we join Dr. David Jeremiah on Turning Point next.
4: Hi, this is Pastor Jared Mueller from Hope Chapel in Huntington Beach with the K-Wave Scripture of the Day. Exodus 14, verse 13 and 14 says, "And Moses said to the people, 'Fear not, stand firm and see the salvation of the Lord, which he will work for you today. For the Egyptians whom you see today, you shall never see again. The Lord will fight for you, and you have only to be silent.'" This declaration of Moses to Israel as they left Egypt was powerful. Egypt represented sin. It represented their past, the slavery and bondage. And although Israel had left Egypt, they were being pursued. When we come to Jesus, our sins are forgiven. Our bondage is broken off. But often we will hear our past trying to pursue us again. This is when we have to declare, as Moses did, that captivity and bondage that we used to live in, you will never see again. Once again, that's Exodus 14, verses 13 and 14, and I'm Pastor Jared, and it would be great to have you visit us at Hope Chapel Huntington Beach on Saturdays at 5:30 p.m. and Sundays at 10 a.m. This has been K-Wave Scripture of the Day on K-Wave 107.9 FM and 1110 AM.
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15: People have ever endured as much hardship and loss as Job. 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Today on Turning Point, Dr. David Jeremiah shares three lessons we can take away from Job's ordeals and take to heart when we face our own challenges. To introduce the conclusion of his message, "When Trials Become Our Teacher," here's David.
16: Well, thank you so much for joining us today as we
10: get close to the middle of the month of July, we're talking about some passages of Scripture that are meant to encourage and strengthen us wherever we are and whatever our walk may look like. And during this month, we're making available a special book by my friend Rob Morgan. This book has to do with the Scriptures that have made a difference in the history of America. It was written some years ago, but finds its way into the 250th anniversary of our nation very comfortably, helping us understand some things. You know, the Bible has played an essential role in American history. From the Mayflower to modern times, America's moral and intellectual foundation, a lamp to our feet and a light to our path, that's the Bible. And while not every founding father was a Christian, each was known for his understanding of the Bible, and while none of them was perfect, many embraced a deep faith in the unfailing Word of God. Rob Morgan has captured some of the key moments in the history of this nation and written them in a devotional way. This is a wonderful book, hardback book that you can read and enjoy, especially maybe on your summer vacation during this anniversary year. It's yours for the asking when you send a gift of any size to Turning Point today. Simply ask for 100 Bible verses that made America, and it will be on its way to you in just a short time. Here we go with When Trials Become Our Teacher, Part 2.
0: After Satan struck the first time against Job, all Job had left was his wife and his friends. Now we read that even his wife has abandoned him. You cannot imagine how painful that must have been to the patriarch. Chrysostom, a church father who is not supposed to have any sense of humor about this at all, wrote that the only reason Satan didn't kill Job's wife when the rest of his family was killed was because he knew he was going to use her later on to do some more damage to Job. And the most difficult thing to accept about the seventh verse of this chapter is the fact, if you look at it carefully, Job's wife asked Job to do exactly what Satan wanted him to do. Did you see that? Satan wanted Job to curse God and die. And she said to him, "Why don't you curse God and die?" One of the things we have to be careful about here is to recognize that even though people are close to us, sometimes they can give us wrong messages. Adam listened to Eve. Abraham listened to Sarah. Job's wife advised him to give up his faith and commit suicide. But I want to tell you something. There's another side to this story that we need to be careful to mention. Before we throw Job's wife under the bus, I'd like to try to put this whole scene in perspective. Don Baker has written a book called Pain's Hidden Purpose. And in that book, he has written these words. He says, "Many have speculated as to just what Job's wife may have meant when she looked at that emaciated and blackened body and suggested that Job end his suffering. Some see Job's wife," he wrote at this point, "as hardened and bitter, unconcerned for his relationship with God. I see her," wrote Don Baker, "as a sensitive, caring, concerned woman who loved Job and honored his commitment. No family could have enjoyed the oneness that Job's family shared if their mother had been calloused or cruel. But she was stretched at this point. Weeks of suffering had passed without relief. Every morning she woke up to the same pain, only to find it intensified. Every night she'd pray for her husband's healing, but it never came. And there was no medication, no Tylenol 3, no Percodan, no Demerol, no morphine to ease the pain, no Valium, not even an aspirin to help him go to sleep. His suffering was so intense, his looks so hideous, his condition so infectious that he was forced to move out of the house and relocate at the city dump. And she couldn't stand it any longer. In a moment of deep and frustrated anguish, she suggested, Job, why don't you curse God and die? Tell God you've had enough. He's not going to heal you. He's gone back on his promise. He's not even aware of your problem. Job, I'd rather see you dead than like this. Maybe we could die together." End of quote. It's hard to blame this woman, isn't it, when you realize what she was experiencing.
12: But to his credit, Job didn't listen to his wife's advice. He gave a solid answer in verse 10. He said to her, "You speak as one of the foolish women. Shall we indeed accept good from God, and shall we not accept adversity?" In all this, Job did not sin with his lips. Job's response here was profoundly simple. As you read the language, here's basically what he said to her. He said, "Woman, don't talk like a foolish person. You're talking like an unbeliever. Don't do that. Shall we accept good from God," he said, "and not accept his adversity?" And he rejected her suggestion. Job was slowly, methodically being stripped to the very nakedness of his spiritual being. All the things that clothe the spirit of man were being ripped apart. All that man leans upon for help and strength was taken from him, until we now see this man left alone, a soul that was forced to stand naked in the universe of God, all the props removed. I want to stop for just a moment and put a little counsel in here, if I might. I want to take just a moment and remind all of us, now that we've done away with all of the ups and downs of Job's wife, and just say to the wives here, don't ever, ever underestimate your importance to your husband. Don't ever think your words of affirmation are less important than others. I promise you, your husband cares more about what you say than what anybody else on the earth says. And especially when you're going through times that are stressful and difficult, he needs you. And without you, he probably won't make it. Sometimes when difficulty comes, couples have a tendency to pull apart. But if you read the scripture and follow God's way, you will know that when difficulty comes, godly couples come together. And they face the trauma and difficulties of life as a team. And they go through and come out victorious. I remember reading about a time when Martin Luther was going through a very difficult time in his life. He was being criticized by everybody, and he was overwhelmed, and like sometimes happens, he got really depressed. His wife realized how serious things had become for Martin, and she decided that she would do something to help him come out of his depression. So she put on a black dress and began to express herself as if she was in mourning. She went about her duties in the house with a terrible look of sorrow on her face. And Luther was startled by her appearance, and he said to her, "Who died?" She said, "Oh, God did." "God died? What in the world do you mean, woman?" She said, "Well, the way you've been acting, God must be dead." And all of a sudden, Luther got the point. And he came out of his depression. Now, I don't know how creative you ladies are, but that's certainly one you can't use, because I've told everybody about it. There's all kinds of ways to encourage your husband and to help him see things as he should. So we've come through the first two sections of the second chapter, Job accused by Satan and abandoned by his wife. And now we come thirdly to Job assaulted by his friends. And we read in the second chapter of Job, in verses 11 through 13. Now, when Job's three friends heard of all this adversity that had come upon him, each one came from his own place. Eliphaz the Temanite, Bildad the Shuhite, Zophar the Naamathite. For they had made an appointment together to come and mourn with him and to comfort him. And when they raised their eyes from afar, they did not recognize him and lifted their voices and wept. And each one tore his robe and sprinkled dust on his head toward heaven. And they sat down with him on the ground 7 days and seven nights. No one spoke a word to him, for they saw that his grief was very great. Now today, whenever you say the phrase Job's comforters, what you mean is you're talking about somebody whose counsel only makes you feel worse than you did before they came. Most of the commentary about Job's friends is negative, but let's take a moment and think about the good things that they did. First of all, they came to Job when he was in trouble. You know, it's easy to be a friend from afar off. But these three guys got together and they went to where Job was. And there was some kind of commitment on their part. They made an appointment, it says, together to go and see Job. And they also had hearts of compassion. When they saw him from afar, they were taken back by his appearance and they began to weep. The intensity of their mourning was the kind usually reserved for death or total disaster. The Bible says they tore their robes and they wailed and they threw dust into the air. And then the wisest thing they did, they kept quiet for 7 days. They didn't say a word. Joseph Bailey is a man who suffered a lot, and I have a number of his books. He's got a book about death and how you face it with other people. And he wrote this little paragraph. He said, "I was sitting torn by grief. Someone came and talked to me of God's dealings, of why it happened, hope beyond the grave. He talked constantly. He said things I knew were true. I was unmoved except to wish he'd go away." He finally did. Another came and sat beside me. He just sat beside me for an hour or more, listened to what I was saying and answered briefly, prayed for me and left. I was moved. I was comforted. I hated to see him go. Many of us have observed that Job's friends made up for their silence later. And they sure did. And as you read the rest of this book, you discover that the dialogue between Job and his friends was basically negative. They saw Job in the midst of his anguish. They saw the horrific picture of a reeking dump and heaps of ashes and smoldering fires and stench and buzzing flies and scampering rats and all the other ruins of civilization. Even before Job opened his mouth, his friends had already formed a clear opinion as to what his problem was. Was it not clear to all the world that a man whose body was rotting away like this must be a terrible sinner? And in the chapters that are ahead, they're going to accuse Job of that. They were totally wrong, but that's what they decided was the problem. Now, as we review these chapters that we have studied, I want to take just a moment at the end of this sermon and ask, what do we learn from watching this man go through this incredible time of anguish? There are three principles I want to leave with you. Put them in your notes. Most of all, put them in your heart. They are found in the first two chapters of Job, but they're also all located in one verse, in the 10th verse of the second chapter. So let me share with you what they are. First of all, trials teach us patience. Job turned to his wife and he said to his wife, "You speak as a foolish woman speaks." Patience is the passive side of endurance. In Job's answer to his wife, he demonstrates his patience. He doesn't scold her. He doesn't rebuke her. He does not try to put her down or respond to her in a negative way. He reasons with her and he tries to help her see God through his eyes. In the only mention of Job in the New Testament, Almighty God gives us a clue as to God's purpose for Job's suffering. In James 5:11, you read these words, "Indeed, we count them blessed who endure. You have heard of the perseverance of Job and seen the end intended by the Lord, that the Lord is very compassionate and merciful." This verse indicates that Satan's purpose was to try to get Job to be impatient and to give up. Job became impatient with himself. Later on, he becomes a little impatient with his critical friends, but he never lost faith in his God. Though he did not know what God was doing, he did not know what he could do about what God was doing, he did know that he could trust God. In essence,

you're going through tough times, one of the things you really need more than anything else is patience. When you're under pressure and you feel the weight of the pressure, if you're not careful, you're flying off in every direction and you're ending up acting in a way that you don't normally act. By the way, did you know that the only way you can learn patience is through going through trials? I didn't make that up. Over in the book of James, chapter 1, verses 2 and 3, it says it just as clearly as it can be said. Listen to this. My brethren, count it all joy when you fall into various trials, knowing that the testing of your faith produces patience. So here's some advice. Don't pray for patience, because if you do, you will get tribulation. That's how God gives patience to his people. Secondly, trials not only teach us to be patient, but they teach us perspective. In Job chapter 2 and verse 10, Job says to his wife, shall we indeed accept good from God, and shall we not accept adversity? Job's perspective on God is clearly evidenced by this statement. When it comes to trials and to life itself, perspective is everything. Perspective is how you see something from your perspective. I read a story about a man who was scheduled to sing at a youth group meeting for high school students at his church. Before he left to go to the meeting, his four-year-old little girl tugged at his sleeve and said, Daddy, where are you going? He said, well, I'm going to go sing for some kids at church, honey. She said, can I come too? Sure, he said, you can come. So the man took his daughter to the youth group meeting, and they arrived, and the little girl looked around at the high school kids. And then she tugged at her father's sleeve and she said, Daddy, you said there are going to be kids here. Where are they? Her father looked around and pointed to the 30 or 40 high school students in the room. Just look, he said, there are kids all around you. The little girl put her hands on her hips and scowled and she said, Daddy, those aren't kids. Those are babysitters. It's perspective, isn't it? It's how you look at something. When you're a little kid, teenagers are babysitters. That's what they are. Job had perspective on his trials, and I love this section of Job's comments. He realized that he had been the recipient of many undeserved blessings from God. My friend Erwin Lutzer, right after 9/11, wrote a little book called Where Was God? And in this book, he tries to answer some of the arguments and the questions that were leveled at God about that terrible tragedy. If you're looking for a little perspective, listen to what he said. He said, before we ask why so many people die in natural disasters, we should ask a different question. Why are so many people, ourselves included, still living? We've learned that sunshine and crops are a sign of God's mercy. Yet how many people give him thanks for beautiful weather and the numerous benefits that nature regularly bestows upon this planet? And so the sun shines to warm us and the rain falls to bless us and the stars shine to remind us that God is not only in heaven but also on earth to give us mercies we do not deserve. We should be grateful for the times when the earth is firm, when the tornadoes do not blow, when the floods do not come. The book of Lamentations describes the grief of Jeremiah and then says, through the Lord's mercies we are not consumed, because his compassions fail not. They are new every morning. Great is your faithfulness. Lutzer goes on to say that life is a gift and God has the right to give it and to take it. We cannot approach this question with an attitude of entitlement, believing that we have the right to life, liberty, and happiness. We can pursue these things, but God is not obligated to give us the blessings he graciously chooses to send our way. Often, he said, the same people who ask where God was following a disaster thanklessly refuse to worship and honor him for the years of peace and calmness in their life. They disregard God in good times, and yet they think he's obligated to provide help when bad times come. They believe the God they dishonor when they are well should heal them when they are sick. The God they ignore when they are wealthy should rescue them from impending poverty. And the God they refuse to worship when the earth is still should rescue them when it begins to shake. We must admit that God owes us nothing, said Lutzer. Before we charge God with not caring, we must thank him for those times when his care was very evident to us.

0: We are ever surrounded by undeserved blessings. Even in his silence, God blesses us. And that's what Job said to his wife. He said, honey, yeah, these are tough times, but we've had a lot of good times. And shall we not accept good and bad equally? Do we get a pass on all the difficult things? No, no. Job teaches us patience, and he teaches us perspective. The book of Job teaches us that when things are good, we can praise God. When things are tough, we can praise him. Because God is good. He never changes. And he is worthy of our trust, no matter what is happening. Finally, trials teach us persistence. The Bible says in all this, Job did not sin with his lips. Job proves that it is possible to worship God in difficult times, even if God chooses not to explain to us what's going on. Calvin Miller says, having answers is not essential to living. What is essential is the sense of God's presence during dark seasons of our questioning. Our need for specific answers is dissolved in the greater issue of the lordship of Christ over all the universe, those that have answers and those that don't. Anna and Horatio Spafford returned home to Chicago after the terrible tragedy in the Mid-Atlantic. And they had a second family. First a daughter, finally a son, and then one more daughter. But sorrow was no stranger to their home, as a scarlet fever epidemic claimed their young son. So in 1881, the Spaffords left America to begin a new life in Jerusalem, which was then part of the Ottoman Empire. They rented a house in the Old City section of Jerusalem, determined to live there, as the early Christian church did centuries before them. Within a year of their arrival in Jerusalem, the family had become widely known for their love and their service to the needy in Jerusalem and for their firm belief in the teachings of the Bible. Today, more than a century later, the Spafford Children's Center is serving Jerusalem and the West Bank by providing health care and educational support to as many as 30,000 children annually under the leadership of descendants of the Spaffords. And I know that because I've been there and I've had lunch in their home. And I met their 93-year-old granddaughter. Anna and Horatio Spafford suffered severe things in their faith, but they allowed themselves to learn through their testing and to use their pain and their suffering to bless others and further the gospel of Christ. One writer said of them, they came to Jerusalem to do good, and they stayed to do well. And I could only hope that for any of us who might be going through difficulty and facing the uncertainties and unexplainable things of life, that we would understand that during these days we have a choice. We can get bitter or we can get better. It's all up to us. You can't change the circumstances. You don't have the power to do that. But you are in charge of your response to them. And what Job teaches us more than anything else is this, that the circumstances of life do not have to alter our commitment and our faith in Almighty God. Job stood in the midst of it all, with everything that was dear to him falling apart. And the Bible says he blessed God. And so can we. And so can we.
1: You know, there should be courses offered in seminary on the theology of adversity, because adversity may be the greatest teacher God has ever given us. I'll be honest, most of the important things that I've learned about life and about godliness, I've learned during difficult times. There's an old adage that adversity is a great teacher, prosperity is a very bad teacher. And so here we have these passages that help us take our adversity and mine the truth that is in it so that we can go forward. Maybe you're going through a tough time right now and wondering what God is up to. Well, he's trusted you with some learning, and that learning is going to help you be a better person going forward. Grab hold of it with grace and expect God to do some good things. Don't forget you can get a copy of our book for the month. It's 100 Bible Verses That Made America Great by Rob Morgan. 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
9: If you were of the world would love you. But you're not. I chose you out of the world. And because I chose you out of the world, get ready for it. You and I just need to do the right thing and then gladly, ready? Here it comes. Gladly accept the ridicule. Because you know what? They did that to Jesus. They did that to the prophets. I'm just saying, give up on the hope that you will be well liked by everyone.

0: Have you ever been tempted to cut corners to get ahead? Well, of course, we all have. When faced with pressures, employing the art of compromise can begin to look pretty attractive. But is it worth it in the long run? Today on Focal Point, Pastor Mike Fabares continues a study he calls Courage to Do the Right Thing. We'll revisit some familiar Bible characters and learn from their godly example. Ready to resist, compromise, and stand up for what's right? It'll take what Mike Fabares calls ambitious faith.
1: Well, for those of you that think grace is a kind of a get-out-of-jail-free card, that it's a license to say, well, it's all right because it's all been paid for, then the Bible would be very clear to respond to that by saying you don't understand grace at all. Sure enough, we don't earn our way into the family of God, and doing good things and being righteous doesn't get us right with God. But according to Scripture, Paul wrote to Titus in the early church, and he said, don't you understand that grace is the thing that instructs us to deny ungodliness? It's because God has granted us grace in Christ that we should have a zeal and a passion to say, I'm not going to live for sin anymore. And with the enemy of God prowling around in the world system and my own flesh rebelling against this desire to live godly, you've got to know that if you are passive in the Christian life, you're spiritual disaster waiting to happen. I mean, you are no match if you're not ready to put up your dukes and say, I'm ready to fight this thing called sin and temptation. It is the norm of the Christian life. In the words of Romans chapter 8, you are to declare war on sin in this way, that you are to put to death the misdeeds of the body, which means that we're all saying, okay, I'm all out declaring war on this. Let's declare war on sin. Question is, how do we do it? Well, there's a lot of things the Bible has to say, but there are some specific tools for us in Hebrews chapter 11, beginning in verse number 23. And if you have your Bibles, I want you to open there, because in this series of examples of the Old Testament, we get to an example of ambitious faith, and it hones in on the issue of fighting temptation. The template for us is Moses and his parents. Hebrews chapter 11, look at verse number 23, as it says, by faith, and that's the issue. And it does take ambitious faith to walk a path of righteousness. He says, well, let's think of Moses' parents for a minute. They hid him for 3 months after he was born. That's because Pharaoh had said all baby boys got to be killed. And they saw he was no ordinary child. I mean, which was a head scratcher for expositors, because this is more than just, well, he's really cute, let's save him. I mean, there was something here. We don't know what it is. It's not clear, but both Stephen in his sermon in Acts 7 and 8, and both the Exodus passage in Exodus 2, and both this passage, thirdly, they say there's something about this kid. There was this idea that they had from God. This kid could be like the deliverer or something. I mean, he's not ordinary. There was something about him. And so they said, there's no way we can give in to the sin of tossing our kid into the river. We're going to do whatever we can to save him. And what did it take? Bottom of verse 23, it took them dealing with fear. They weren't afraid of the king's edict. They had to say, you know what, we're putting that aside because we're going to do the right thing here, which in that case was to save their kid. Verse 24, spotlight shifts to Moses as he's grown up. He grew up, he refused to be known as the son of Pharaoh's daughter. You know the story, he's raised in Pharaoh's palace. Now he's got a choice, because he's really not an Egyptian. He's a Hebrew, and he sees the Hebrews being mistreated, and he says, I'm going to stand with them. He chose, verse 25, to be mistreated along with the people of God rather than to enjoy the pleasures of sin for a short time. That was a choice, which, by the way, that's what this sermon is all about. It's about making choices. Am I going to compromise or am I going to do the right thing? Even if there's some kind of benefit there, I know it's short term and I'm going to say no to it. I'm going to stand with the people of God. Verse 26. Because, bottom of verse 26, he was looking ahead to his reward. Different perspective. And what you need to have is a resolve that whether this works out perfectly or not, I'm not going to compromise. I'll give you one example. Shadrach, Meshach, and Abednego. Remember those three guys? They were under pressure to do the wrong thing. This is a great story. You should look at it. Daniel chapter 3. Daniel chapter 3. Not a hard one to find. Isaiah, Jeremiah, Lamentations, Ezekiel, Daniel. Daniel chapter 3. In Daniel chapter 3, same kind of thing. They're pressured to do the wrong thing. Now remember, this is 1,000 years later, 586, they get ripped from their homeland, they get taken over to Babylon, and these young teenagers now are growing up as some future prodigies that they're going to shape and mold into these great Babylonian leaders, and so here they are. But their heart is still in Israel. And Shadrach, Meshach, and Abednego, much like Daniel, had made a resolve, we're not going to compromise. Even though we're in a foreign land, in a foreign place, with foreign gods, we're not going to compromise. Well, there's a real problem. Because in God's plan, here comes Nebuchadnezzar, the great Middle Eastern Mesopotamian monarch, who says, you know what? I'm going to build this big statue, and everyone, when we play the music, is going to have to bow down. And that was not going to sit well 1,000 years after Moses brought the Ten Commandments. Obviously, I mean, right there near the top, I'm not supposed to be bowing down to any golden idols. I'm not going to do it. So they didn't do it, and they got someone tattled on them, right? And they get brought in. And now they're standing before the great monarch of Babylon. And he says, you know what? I'm going to give you one more chance. Verse 15. Here's what you need to do. If you hear the sound of the music, we're going to play it. We're going to put the, we're cue the tape up here. When you hear the sound of the horn, the flute, the zither, one of my favorite instruments, the zither, the harp, the pipes, and all kinds of music. This is Daniel 3:15. If you are ready then to fall down and worship the image that I've made, hey, cool, we'll just call it a big misunderstanding. No problem. Little slap on the wrist, on your way, very good. But if you do not worship it, you will be thrown immediately into the barbecue, and we will burn you, and you will get burned up. Ouch. Think about the pain for a minute. Shadrach, Meshach, and Abednego. And then I got to tell you, little Hebrew boys, what God is going to save you from that? Who's going to be able to rescue you from my hands? And Shadrach, Meshach, and Abednego said, well, I'm sure God would want us alive, and we'd be better alive than dead, and I'm sure that we can bow down and really not mean it, so I guess we'll externally bow down, but in our hearts we will stand up, and then we'll pray to God for forgiveness, because God is a God of grace, so, okay, cue the tape. We'll do it, but we won't mean it. Is that what they did? That's the other version of the Bible, right? It didn't happen that way. They were like, well, no, look what they said. Hey, King Nebuchadnezzar, we don't need to defend ourselves before you in this matter. Translation, you're not the boss of us, right? You're not the boss of me, and we're not going to have to do, we're not going to do what you say. We got a bigger king in the New Testament. We call it the Lordship of Christ. That's our ultimate accountability. It's not my manager. It's not my boss. It's not my CEO. It's not my mother-in-law. It's not the pressure on the neighborhood. It's not the other kids on the t-ball team. It is God. And we're going to do what he says. He's the boss of us. And if we're thrown into the blazing furnace, verse number 17, the God we serve is able to save us from it. And he will rescue us from your hand, O king. Next six words, underline them, bracket them, highlight them. Here it comes. But even if he does not, that's so important to hear. Even if he doesn't, we want you to know, O king, you're not the boss of us. We're not going to serve your gods, worship your stinking idol. Okay, done. So burn us if you have to, but we're not bowing down. Here's the deal. If you go in it with one or two problems, compromise, one saying, God, I'll do this as long as you work it quickly out for good, God isn't going to make a deal with you like that. Or if you say, well, God knows my heart. I just hate that. Don't you hate that? God knows my heart. It's okay. Stop with that. Do the right thing. Tell the people around you, it doesn't matter what you think. I'm doing the right thing. And if you want to fire me for this, fire me. If I'm going to lose a client over it, I'm going to lose a client over it. If my family's going to alienate me, I guess they're going to alienate me. But I'm going to do the right thing. So it's not a license to be a jerk. I'm not asking you to be as irritating and as rude as possible. I'm just telling you, when push comes to shove and you're being pressured to do the wrong thing, whether from people, environment, the impulses of your body, stand up, be ruthless, and say, I'm not doing it. I'm not going to do it. And you know what? In the long run, God will work this out. And if in the short run he doesn't work it out, okay, no big deal. We're going to do the right thing. You committed to doing right at that level? You will never beat temptation on a consistent basis in your life until you're as ruthless as that. And that is, I don't care what it costs me. I don't care what obedience costs me. Why? Because I fear God and his approval more than I fear any of the consequences that might come because of doing the right thing. Hebrews ends that way, by the way. If you're back in Hebrews 11, flip over to verse 6 of chapter 13. And after all that he's taught about compromise and standing up for what's right, what a great way to just kind of summarize so much of what's been said. I know it's early in the chapter, but look at verse 6, Hebrews 13, 6. So we say with confidence, here's the bottom line, the Lord is my helper, I will not be afraid. There's the bottom line right there. What can man do to me? Now, the list is long, right? Fire me, ruin my reputation, hurt me, take my money away, alienate, a lot of things, but ultimately, I'm not going to be afraid because God is going to be my helper. I'm more concerned with pleasing him. Don't fear the consequences. If you're going to do the right thing, you've got to start with that resolve. Now, as I said, verse 24 of Hebrews 11, the focus shifts. not to Amram and Jochebed, the parents of Moses. The focus now goes on to Moses himself. Now, Moses, when he grows up, he's got a choice to make. He knows he's not an Egyptian. He's watching the people of God who are trying to, and albeit not perfectly, serve God. He's watching them be ridiculed and mistreated by the powers that be, which he is aligned with. I mean, he's the son of Pharaoh's daughter. But he said, you know what? I'm not going to be aligned with you because that's wrong. I'm going to be aligned with them because that's right. Now, that was going to cost him. Did that cost him? Absolutely. He ends up getting kicked out. He has to run because of, and you know the story, because of his premature work to redeem the people out of the land and get them out. But the bottom line is he had to make a decision. The path was clear. Now, I'd like to keep my job. I'd like my expense account. I'd love to keep getting all the education of the Egyptians. But I got to stand with who's right. And who's right in this case are the people of Israel and the people that have God, Yahweh, as their God. And so I got to stand with them. Now, that was going to cost him specifically in the next three verses. Take a look at it. By faith, Moses, when he had grown up, he refused to be known as the son of Pharaoh's daughter. He chose to be mistreated along with the people of God because he knew if I stand with the people of God, I'm going to have this, and that's a word you should circle, mistreatment. I'm going to be mistreated rather than to enjoy the pleasures of sin for a short time. Because Satan's always got a little carrot out there to give you. Compromise and I'll give you some goodies. This will feel good. This will be great. You'll get a raise. You'll advance. Your reputation will increase. Everything will go okay with you. You'll avoid all the pain and the conflict. Just compromise. And he says, I'm not going to do that. I don't want to enjoy the pleasures of sin for a short time. I'd rather stand with the people of God because they're right. And you guys, you Egyptians that are oppressing them, you're wrong. Verse 26. He regarded, here's the other word to circle, disgrace for the sake of Christ, which he was being a type of, to lead the people out of bondage. He was saying, I'll be disgraced for that. It's of greater value than the treasures of Egypt. Why? Because he was looking forward to his reward. What's the point here, though? Two words you circled. What were they? Well, mistreated and disgrace. Because here's the deal. If you don't run with the boys, if you're not one of the guys, if you don't go along with all the gals, if you're not the person that does all the compromising stuff that everybody else in your circle does, you will have to step out and stand with the people of God. Which means they're going to have to know that you believe in God, you believe in God's word, that you actually believe the things that are written in that, and that makes people do this behind your back. Ooh, he's a little nutty, right? That's what they say. They roll their eyes at you. I heard a guy on TV yesterday, I got to say, here he was, the pundit was talking about whoever it was, and he said, you know what, here's the deal. I don't mind if they're religious. That didn't bother me. They can be churchgoers. I just cannot handle it if they are not going to believe in evolution. That was the litmus test for this guy. In other words, you know what, you'll be religious, but don't start telling me that God created the world. I can't handle that. Now you're a nut if you believe that. Now here's the deal. We love that position of, can't I just kind of sit here in the middle somewhere? And can I kind of be a Christian and maybe I won't let it all out and I don't need to let everybody know what I believe? But here's the deal. The bottom line is if people at work could see you right now nodding at things in church that you affirm, see, they would do this. Hoo-hoo, right? They think that's odd. It's always been that way. If you stand with the people of God and people at work really know what you believe, you will, two words, be mistreated and you will bear disgrace in that. That's just how it's going to be. How does God instruct us to handle that? To insult them back, right? Call them pinheads. That's what he tells us to do, right? What do we do when people insult us? What do we do when people say all kinds of terrible things about us? Because we're followers of Christ and we stand with the people of God. What does the Bible say? Here's one for you. Matthew chapter 5, verse 11. It says that when we are persecuted with words and people say all kinds of bad things about us and they malign us and they mistreat us with their mouths and they call us names. Next verse, verse 12, that we should in that day rejoice and be glad. Two reasons in that passage, because great is our reward in heaven. And that's the way they treated the prophets. And the point is, those should be our heroes. The prophets, the people that stood up, even though they threw them in wells and in holes and they killed them, we ought to say, we want to stand with the people of God. And some of God's heroes, the prophets, you know what? We stand with them and we don't care. And the Bible says, you know, if you're standing with the people of God and their heroes, just know this, they didn't care much for them. And let's get New Testament about it for a second. They didn't care much for our leader now, did they? Did the Jerusalem Post speak well of Jesus Christ? Help me with that one. No. What do the leaders want to do? kill him? Did they? They did. They stripped him naked. They beat him. They put a crown of thorns on their head and they pinned him up to a Roman execution rack. That's what they did to your leader. And you want to be well liked? You want to be the cool Christian that everybody likes? What are you thinking? Here's what Jesus said about it in John 15. Do you think a servant is above his master? If they hated him, right, they're going to hate you too. Jesus put it in the first person. If they hated me, they're going to hate you. It's just the way it is. And here's how he put it in John 15. If you were of the world would love you. But you're not. I chose you out of the world. And because I chose you out of the world, get ready for it. As a matter of fact, as Matthew 5:11 says, get ready to gladly embrace it. Mistreatment and disgrace, I summarized it in one word, ridicule. Number two on your outline, you and I just need to do the right thing and then gladly, ready? Here it comes, gladly accept the ridicule. Don't fight back. Just say, okay, whatever. Call me a nut. Call me a zealot. Call me a Jesus freak. Whatever. Hey, that's nice. But, hey, that just comes with the territory. Bottom line is you stand in good company. That's what Jesus said. Because you know what? They did that to Jesus. They did that to the prophets. They did that to a guy we preached on a couple weeks ago. His name was Noah. How was Noah getting along with that big barge in the backyard? Everybody thought he was really cool, huh? Is that what they thought? What'd they think of Noah? Woo-hoo. I mean, crazy. Now, you can imagine Noah doing some negotiation with God on this one. Hey, God, I know you want a boat, but the size that you gave me is really going to call attention to this in my backyard. Can we build a smaller one? I mean, just small. I can build it in the barn, maybe, where no one can see it. Okay? Now, you laugh at that, but isn't that exactly what God is, I mean, the challenge that we face right now? I mean, God is telling you, 2 Corinthians 5, to be an ambassador, speak up, to plead with people as though Christ were making his appeal through you, be reconciled to God. And you're going, well, that's a little overboard. Can't we just build a little small Christian testimony? Won't that be okay? And what does God say? Oh, boy. Compromise, right? If the specifications for your Christian life are to stand up for God, do the right thing, be his representative in the world, then here's the deal. Don't make deals with God. That's called hypocrisy. That's called compromise. Let's just stand up to it and know that they're going to do this when we walk out of the lunchroom. Oh, well. Again, is this a license to be a kook, right? Is that what I'm saying? Just be as kooky as you can, right? Make sure everybody thinks you're a nut. No, I'm not saying that. Let's be respectful and kind. But let's just recognize if we stand for truth, they're going to say kook, oddball, zealot, Jesus freak. And so what do? Well, we just remember we're in good company. And don't, by the way, say, well, I'll stand up for Christ, but I'm going to try to do it in a way that makes sure that, everybody still kind of thinks I'm really groovy, you know, as you don't. I mean, I'm not trying to say do it in a brash way, but it's like Noah saying, well, I'll build your big boat, but can I paint it really cool? You know, so everybody thinks it's really nifty, you know? No. I mean, just build the stinking ark and tell people to get on it, and they're not going to like the message. So just do it. And same for you. You and I need to recognize that God calls us to do things that we give in to not doing because of pressure, and we need to recognize we do because we don't. Sidebar. We ready? We do it because we idolize the acceptance of the people around us. Okay? That's the bottom line. Let's invert this. Let me ask you a question. Are you ready to give up the idolatry of being accepted by all those people Monday through Friday? Are you ready for that? Again, and I love people take this sometimes and run the other direction. I want to be a kooky, nutty person. Not asking you to be that. I'm just saying give up on the hope that you will be well-liked by everyone. Because the Bible says when you stand up and do the right thing, you're probably going to have what Moses had, mistreatment and disgrace. Ridicule is another name for it. Gladly accept the ridicule. It's going to happen, and you just need to get ready for it. And speaking of getting ready, 1 Peter chapter 4. Let's just get one, and this is so specific, so we've got to deal with it. Because here it is. Here's what the Bible's asking us to do. 1 Peter chapter 4, verse number 1. Three choices. I can stand up and do the right thing. I can say I'm not going to do the right thing, or I can find some kind of middle hypocritical land of compromise. Man, let's just choose A. We're just going to stand up and do the right thing. But they won't like us. Well, that's all right. That's okay. I'm still going to be nice. I'm still going to be gracious, but not everybody's going to think well of us. That's all right. Does that mean I'm going to have to suffer a little bit? Yeah. Yeah. Verse 1. 1 Peter 4, verse 1. Therefore, since Christ suffered in his body, why did he suffer? Well, because he did the will of God. Because he was in a world that didn't do the will of God. Because he was at peace with God and the world wasn't. Therefore, they were warring against him. Well, since he suffered in the body, here it is. One word translates two English words. Arm yourself. That's the only time used in the scripture. And this word It translates, what is it here? Arm yourself. It really brings us to the picture of Ephesians chapter 6, because it was the word used in classical Greek to put on your armor, to put your pads on and your helmet on before the game, to gear up. That's what it is. You got to get ready. Where? I got to put on some special shin pads? No. With an attitude. Arm yourself also with the same attitude. And that means that I know I'm going to get thumped. I'm going to put on my helmet. I'm going to put on the right attitude, because I know that he who has suffered in his body is done with sin. Now, careful with that phrase, because some people have used that as ascetics in church history, slapped themselves, whipped themselves, and now I won't sin anymore. Funny thing is, it doesn't work. That's why there's not a lot of monasteries on every corner, right? It doesn't work. We're not talking about that. What we're talking about, now catch this carefully, that if I suffer in the body, if I'm standing with Christ and doing his will, then it's the mental attitude. I've geared up with this attitude. I'm done with sin. Doesn't mean I stop sinning, but in my mind, I'm done with sin. There are periodic failures. We all sin. 1 John chapter 1, if you say you're without sin, you're a liar. The truth's not in you. But in my mind, what's your resolve? I'm not going to sin. I hope when you leave today, you say, and you should say it every day, God, I'm done with sin. As Paul said, I'm dead to the world. It's dead to me. I'm not interested in sinning. Now, will we by 3 o'clock have to confess some things? Probably. But I'm committed to saying I'm done with sin. As a matter of fact, here's what I'm committed to. As a result, I don't live, verse 2, the rest of my life for evil human desires. I'm not out just to do whatever I want to do, but rather my resolve is to do the will of God. I live for the will of God. I want to do what God says.
0: Following God's will isn't always easy, but it's always best. 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
2: 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And the World Cup is going on right now in football. Not American football, but what we call soccer here in America. Well, sort of like, you know, same thing with football, soccer, and American football. Generally, when you're a football fan, once your team's out, you don't care anymore. So think a lot of people's teams are out because Spain defeated France 2-0 in the semifinal to advance, and Argentina defeated England 2-1 with a dramatic late comeback, earning a chance to defend its World Cup title. And this sets up a highly anticipated final between Spain, the 2010 World Cup champions, and Argentina, the defending World Cup champions led by Lionel Messi. So we're going to have, I guess they're going to play for third place between France and England on July 18th. And then on July 19th, they'll have the championship game between Spain and Argentina. So if you are a World Cup fan, I hope you enjoy watching the game. If you're not a World Cup fan, all of this will be over this weekend.
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4: I want to share something with you about Psalms 9, verse 13 and 14, which says, have mercy on me, O Lord. Consider my trouble from those who hate me. You who lift me up from the gates of death, that I may tell of all your praise in the gates of the daughter of Zion. I will rejoice in your salvation. I think we all know what it's like to be in trouble, you know, circumstances and even difficult people sometimes. We are reminded that the most godly, obviously the Lord himself, often find themselves in real danger, you know. And these two verses, they remind me of how we are to pray when we find ourselves in difficult circumstances. At the heart of these two verses is the idea that we have a God who specializes in lifting people up from the very gates of hell, to place us in a position where we could declare his praises. And so the question I want to pose to the audience is, and it's just rhetorical, is if you've ever felt that you have been really at the gates of death of circumstances, whether it's physical health or relationships or what have you, I want to just share with you three things here that I see in these verses that are ginormously important to me when I find myself in difficult situations. Number one is that we can approach the throne of grace and plead for mercy and not demands. Because when I read this, I read David asking God not fix my enemies, though sometimes he does that. But here is this beautiful model that when we approach the throne of God, we approach knowing that he is a merciful God. And that is, I think, the proper way to approach God, you know, and plead for mercy. And that's all we've ever had really to bank on. And God is a merciful God. Number two is that the God we serve, I love the description of God here. One of my favorite descriptions of God is you who lift me up from the gates of death. Even that description in my mind is it's so poetic. I envision these dark, horrendous looking gates, you know. And God specializes in getting us right there from where we're right at that gate, and the Lord lifts us up from there. He did it for David. Obviously, he did it for the Lord Jesus himself. And number three is why he does it, right? So we have a merciful God who lifts us up from the gates of death. And number three is there's a purpose, right? And the purpose is to place us there. At verse 14, it says that I may tell of all your praise in the gates of the daughter of Zion, right? So there is this journey from gate to gate, right? From the gates of death to the gates of the daughter of Zion. And the Lord does this here, tells us that I may tell of all your praise. We're saved from something to something. So wherever you find yourself this morning, I want to just encourage you that we have a God that specializes in raising us up from the gates of death themselves. Let me just pray. Father, I just thank you, Lord, for your word and the opportunity to remind your people, Lord, my brothers, my sisters, that you are a merciful God who specializes in lifting us up from the gates of death, that we may praise you, Lord, in the gates of the daughter of Zion. In Jesus' name, amen.
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9: Peter is always Peter. God's given us all a unique voice. And we've all got unique backgrounds because we've all got unique things to do. And you know what I love about the fact that Peter's Peter is that Jesus takes this Peter, makes him something more than he is, but Peter never ceases to be what he was.

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1: Be encouraged. Be encouraged. That's the life and legacy of the Apostle Peter. I don't know about you, there's times when I've opened my Bible and closed it, having read something about a biblical hero, and I feel more deflated than elated. Their faith unmasks my unbelief. Their strength exposes my weakness. Their wisdom extenuates my foolishness. And so if Bible heroes have ever made you to feel small, you'll be glad to join me today in looking at the disciple Peter. Peter's an encouragement. I want us to look at his prophetic encouragement and his personal encouragement. He's a prophetic encouragement and he's a personal encouragement. Peter had a particular ministry to the Jewish people. You can read about it in the first half of the book of Acts. In fact, in Galatians 2 verse 8, he's called the apostle to the Jew. And that has led some to make an argument that I think has some merit, that Peter's restoration, right? He falls and then he's restored. Peter's restoration speaks to the nation of Israel itself, who had rejected their Messiah, and reminds them that they too can rise after their fall, just as Peter did. You can read about that call by Peter in Acts 2, verse 36 to 39, recalls upon his own countrymen to come back to Christ. And maybe there's some merit to that, the prophetic encouragement. Peter, when you're restored, encourage the brothers. And maybe the brothers, in terms of some special focus, was Jewish brothers. And just as God had restored Peter, so he would restore the nation who would fall into blindness. But according to Paul in Romans 11, 25 to 27, that blindness would only be for a time until the Gentiles are saved, and then God will save all Israel. I think Peter's a great example of the restorative grace of God. And I think that restorative grace will show itself manifestly someday in history when God will go back to working with his people, Israel. The church has not replaced Israel. The Pope is not a successor to Peter. But I want to get into his personal encouragement. His prophetic encouragement, his personal encouragement. When you think about him, what things are we encouraged about? I've got two quickly, very simple, but I think very inspiring and instructive. Number one, as I look at Peter, his whole life and ministry, what God did through him, despite him, the first thing I'm struck by is behind every Peter is an Andrew. That's the first encouragement. Write these down. Behind every Peter is an Andrew. We need to be encouraged to that end. It was Peter's brother that brought him to Christ. John 1, 41 to 42. Andrew was always bringing people to Christ. He was a one-man introduction agency when it came to the gospel. Now, if you remember back to our study in the life of Andrew, Andrew didn't become a prominent leader like his brother. You won't find Andrew in the book of Acts on the day of Pentecost or any other public stage winning people by their hundreds and thousands to Jesus Christ like you will Peter. Peter becomes an instrument in the hands of God to preach the gospel, and through the gospel 3,000 souls are saved. Peter casts quite a shadow. Half of the book of Acts involves him to some degree or another. What a shadow he cast. What an impact he made. But hold on, hold your horses. Before we get caught up with Peter, let's nod in the direction of Andrew. Who was the Andrew behind Spurgeon? Who was the Andrew behind D.L. Moody? There's always an Andrew behind the Peter. And that's a great encouragement. He's the story behind the story. I love what Kenneth Pryor says in Perils of Leadership. Quoting William Temple, it was a splendid day's work on the part of Andrew when he introduced Peter to Jesus. As great a service to the church as ever any man did. I love that. Oh, that was a splendid day's work. When Andrew said, Peter, I found the Messiah. come and meet him. That was a moment that changed the history of the church. In leading his brother to Christ, Andrew causes a spiritual ripple that grows in ever-widening circles of influence. He impacted one life, and that one life impacted thousands of lives. The implication is that one day's splendid work lasted for years and echoed out into eternity. Is that not a word to every pastor in a small church? The average church in America is 75 with a bivocational pastor. Can you imagine that pastor after maybe a night shift on Friday, gathering himself on a Saturday, bringing himself into the pulpit and looking out, knowing that his congregation has just maybe switched off their television, some mega church service. He's not as eloquent as some preachers on TV, doesn't have their education, and he can fall into a sense of uselessness. But what if there's a young boy sitting in front of him could become a missionary or a seminary professor or a local councilman or a businessman in the county? What an impact that lonely pastor in that small church could have. What about the children's worker on a Sunday morning, tucked away in the corner of some room with a little class of rambunctious 5- and 6-year-olds? Doesn't look like much. But could one life not impact one life, and that one life grow up to impact hundreds of lives? Of course it could. What about the street evangelist on his lonely post in an ever-increasing secular culture where most people walk by? And if they're not rude, they'll just be silent. He may stand there for 2-3 hours handing out tracts or preaching the gospel, and he might get one meaningful conversation and go home discouraged. But that Andrew may have spoken to a Peter. He may have started the ball rolling, and it will snowball in its impact. That's a word for every young father and young mother who gathers their family around the kitchen table at night and opens the Word of God and brings their children up in the fear and admonition of the Lord. They're the Andrews impacting the Peters. Let me tell you a story about a Scottish pastor who preached all year long, 52 Sundays, morning and night, and just saw one boy profess faith across the whole year. Pretty meager pickings, wasn't it? Well, that was Robert Moffat, the great missionary, whose daughter would marry David Livingstone. Just one boy. That's all they had to show for on the books. But there was an Andrew, reached a Peter. Moshe Rosen, founder of Jews for Jesus, responsible directly and indirectly for the winning of hundreds of Jews to the Lord Jesus, once told the congregation, quote, "My wife isn't very good at soul winning. In fact, she has won only 3 people to Jesus Christ, her 2 daughters and myself." There's the Andrew reaching the Peter. Here's the second encouragement. Encouragement number one, there's always an Andrew behind the Peter. And we thank God for that. And encouragement number two is, be yourself among others. Because the one thing that strikes me when I've read and reread the material on Peter is, when you read about him from Matthew's account and Mark's account and Luke's account and John's account, Peter is always Peter. Loud. Lively. Larger than life. Always sticking his nose into conversations. Telling the Lord how to go about his business. Making boasts he can't keep. This is Peter. That's why he becomes the spokesman. That's why no one will speak to the Lord Jesus more than him, and no one will be spoken to by the Lord Jesus more than him. He was just one of those larger-than-life characters. And you see him again, larger-than-life in the book of Acts. Peter is Peter. There's no hiding the fact. He didn't. He didn't try to be somebody he wasn't. You got the good, the bad, and the ugly with him. And the grace of God worked on the bad and the ugly. He was a big fisherman from Galilee. Unmistakable. You know the scene, don't you? In Mark 14, verse 70. At the fire, Jesus is under arrest. and someone says, hey, you were with him? Me? He's about to deny the Lord three times. But what this girl says is very interesting. You're a Galilean. He's a Galilean. You're from that region. Why did they know that? His accent. Peter was Peter. He was a Galilean. You could tell it by his accent. You could tell it by how he carried himself and his demeanor. In fact, Josephus, the Jewish historian, says of the Galileans, ever fond of innovations, by nature disposed to changes, delighting in seditions. Sounds a bit like the fighting Irish. William Barclay notes, quote, quick-tempered, impulsive, emotional, easily roused by an appeal to adventure, loyal to the end. That's the Galilean. Sounds awful like the Peter you meet. He's a Galilean. He's a working-class guy. There's no finesse with Peter. He's strong. He's ambitious. He's brave. He's in your face. He doesn't mince his words. He doesn't polish them. That's him. And you know what I love about the fact that Peter's Peter is that Jesus takes this Peter, makes him something more than he is, but Peter never ceases to be what he was. Because God takes that temperament and takes those traits and takes that background and takes that voice and uses it, subdues it, melds it and molds it and infuses it with grace. Haven't you learned by now not one of the disciples are alike? Well, they all came to Christ under the one gospel, but you had the kind of quieter, retiring types like Andrew in the background. You had the loud, lively types like Peter to the foreground. God wants us to be who we are by birth and wants us to become what we need to become by new birth. And I just think that's a great encouragement. The change that Christ is bringing about in your life doesn't mean that you deny your ethnicity, your background, you become ashamed of your blue collar, you try to speak properly, you try to fit in. No, Peter was Peter. In fact, that's what made him the leader he was. He becomes a good leader because Galileans by temperament are leaders. They're loud, they're lively, they're ambitious. They're adventurous. You hear those descriptions by Josephus and then the scholar William Barclay? Sounds awful like Peter. He had the raw material and Christ took it and said, Peter, I'm going to use you. You've got a unique voice. I find it for me. That's why you know that scene in John 21, 20 to 22, where he's busy finding out, well, now you're telling me what's going to happen to me. What's going to happen to John, the one leaning at your side? What does Jesus say to Peter? What's that got to do with you? I took you because you're you, and I've got something for you to do. You don't worry about what he's doing. I'm going to take that temperament. I'm going to take those innate traits, your background, your hard work, your courage, your boldness, your ambition. Peter, I'm going to take it and use it because I use individuals for the betterment of the whole body. That's why Paul will say, right, in 1 Corinthians 15, verse 10, I am what I am. By the grace of God. We should love each other. Different backgrounds, cultures, experiences. Something to be celebrated. Something to stand in wonder of. How God can use that person to do that, that another person couldn't do. And then use another person to do that, that another person could do. That the quiet temperament that can come alongside and embrace someone in their sorrow. The loud temperament that can get into someone's face and be bold and confrontational. We're all individuals. I love Jelly Bellies, by the way. I just thought that was a natural transition. I love them. In fact, I just devoured a jar of them recently.

0: recently. 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That's why they last quite long. I give myself little treats. If I walk out of the room and back into the room, that's a treat, and I get one. I've got all sorts of silly things that just allow me to take a jelly belly at will. And I work my way through them, you know, the Coca-Cola one and the vanilla one, the orange one. And I just kind of roll it on my tongue and then crunch it one at a time. And it bursts and bounces off the sides of the walls of my mouth. And my kids will hear me and my wife. I'll go, oh, have you tasted this one? Fantastic. Now, Jun, no class at all. She just sticks her hand into the jar and grabs about 15 of them. Boo. Woofs them down in one go. Messes up all the taste and mixes all the taste. I go, what are you doing? You know, no class at all. You're to take them one at a time. There's 50 flavors, woman. Don't be mixing them all up. That's not the point of Jelly Bellies. Listen, we joked about it and laughed about it and argued about it about a week ago. It just reminded me, hey, God's got 50 flavors. All kinds of people in his kingdom. I love that. About the study of the disciples. And Peter's Peter. He's a Galilean. He's a working man. He's kind of blunt, strong. My grace will temper a lot of that. When I talk about not being yourself, I'm not saying be yourself in Adam, but be yourself in Christ. But don't cease to be yourself. Don't try and become somebody you're not. It's one of the great temptations in the ministry. I've had to fight it. I've tried to keep my own unique voice. Remember an old man in the church in Rathkill Baptist said, Philip, be yourself. Too many knockoffs in the work of God. Too many people trying to be someone else, or too many churches trying to be this kind of church. Why don't we just be who we are in Christ? God's given us all a unique voice. We've all got unique backgrounds because we've all got unique things to do. And Peter would remind us of that. This was reinforced just recently. I finished a book, little book, excellent, by John Piper on Spurgeon preaching through adversity. And he says, one of the secrets to Spurgeon being able to persevere under a hail of bullets and criticism was that he had settled who he was. You see, Spurgeon was criticized by the English press and by the high church that he was uncouth. He was a country bumpkin. He was bold and blunt. Unrefined. And you know what? Some of that's true. And that's why the people of London loved them. That's why the working class people of London would jump in a little carriage and say to the carriage or taxi driver, take us across the river to hear Charlie. Because Spurgeon never denied who he was. Never tried to become something he was not. He didn't second guess himself. He didn't wither under external criticism. Because you see, if you live under a constant criticism, if you're not careful, you can self-doubt yourself. And you think, you know, I need to become what those people think I need to become. No, you don't. Unless it's truly for your improvement. But if it's a taste thing, if it's snobbery, if it's arrogance on their part, discount it. Here's what Spurgeon said, and he thought about the Last Supper and the chalice for drinking the wine and the basin for washing feet. I protest, he said, that I have no choice whether to be the chalice or the basin. Fain would I be whichever the Lord wills, so long as he will but use me. So you, my brother, you may be the cup, I'll be the basin. But let the cup be the cup and the basin be the basin, and each one of us just what he is fitted to be. Be yourself, dear brother. For if you're not yourself, you cannot be anybody else. I love that. It's a great mistake in life to become somebody you're not. God can use you for who you are. Let me quote that again. Be yourself, dear brother, for if you are not yourself, you cannot be anybody else. And so you see, you must be nobody if you're not yourself. Do not be a mere copyist, a borrower, a spoiler of other men's notes. Say what God has said to you. Say it in your own way, and when it is said, plead that God will bless it. I love that. Say what God has said to you. Say it in your own way, in your own context, among your own people, and ask God to bless it. Strengthen my brethren, Jesus said to Peter. Two things I think we're encouraged by already is that standing behind every Peter is an Andrew.
1: And if you're

0: and Andrew embrace that ministry. It's a big one. And be yourself among others. God has given you a voice. Peter had a Galilean accent and an attitude came with it that needed to be tempered, but it was also embraced by God, and Peter was always Peter. Be yourself among others. Be that voice that God has made you for his glory, and let no man silence it. Let's pray. Lord, we're on the downslope of our study in the disciples, and we've maybe in some ways left the best till the last as we've come to look at Peter. What an interesting character, larger than life, a man of contrasts and even contradictions. One minute he's up, the next minute he's down. He's like the very Sea of Galilee that he fished on, calm one minute and a roaring storm the next. Oh God, is that not us? Forgive us for our ups and downs, our in season and out of season inconsistency. Take us up and fortify us through the work of the Holy Spirit to become that which you have deemed and designed us to be. Lord, thank you for the many Andrews who, away from public glare and glory, do the quiet work of the gospel. Lord, help us to be ourselves. Help us not to borrow. Help us not to be a copyist. We're wonderfully and uniquely made. The very place of our birth, the very culture, the families we're born into, the work experience we have gone through, our temperaments, our nationalities, these 50 flavors of every tribe and tongue. Lord, we thank you take it all. When it's harnessed to the power and grace of Jesus Christ, what an impact that person can have. We thank you for our unique voices. Help us to blend them together in our unique spheres of influence to be salt and light in the world for God's glory. Amen.
1: 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God hasn't hidden his voice in whispers or impressions. He's spoken clearly and authoritatively in Scripture, and that's enough. Pastor Sherrah shows you why Scripture alone is sufficient and how to hear God speaking powerfully through his word every day. Request If You Will Diligently Listen when you call 888-644-8811. I'm your host, Wayne Shepherd. So glad you joined us today. There's much more to learn and study as we continue to look at the life of the Apostle Peter. It's a lesson in God's restorative grace, and is coming up Thursday on Know the Truth. Today's program was produced and sponsored by Know the Truth Incorporated. Jesus said, "You shall know the truth, and the truth shall make you free."
2: 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Michael David here, and it's so important for parents to express their love and their approval and their affection towards their children. Because if they don't, many children will naturally try to fill in those blanks by themselves. Because the children tend to be self-focused in their interpretation of events. And they might conclude things like, "Mom or Dad doesn't love me. I'm not important. I'm a disappointment. I must have done something wrong. I'm not good enough." And even when parents genuinely love their children, their silence can leave room for misunderstanding. Children usually need to both love to be, they need both the parents' love to be felt, and they also need the parents' love to be expressed. They need to hear the parents say things like, I love you, I'm proud of you, you matter to me, I'm glad God gave you to our family, and so forth. So stay with us. We're going to learn why that's so important as we join Dr. Mark Job on the Bold Steps program next.
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4: Recently, I came across a story by Jonathan Darville, who pastors in the PCA. He's got chronic Lyme disease and has suffered more than a few serious medical problems as a result. Well, he was struggling to come to grips with all of it, and Jillian, his wife, shared with him something simple yet profound. And it caused him to write this. He said, quote, "We were sitting in our car in a parking lot of Chick-fil-A. Jillian was eating dinner, patiently listening to me as I was wrestling to make sense of what was happening to us in the last months. And then, in a poignant moment, she stopped, looked at me and said, honey, I've been thinking about this. And if you could give God more glory right now by being healthy, then guess what? You would be healthy. But you're not. So apparently, you can bring God more glory right now by being sick." And then Jonathan continued. He said, "That was the most comforting thought that she could have shared with me in that moment. It silenced me. It stopped the bleeding. Not only was my suffering under the sovereign control of our great God, but it was being used for his greater glory. In 1 Peter chapter 1, verses 6 to 7, it says, though now, for a little while, if necessary, we are suffering trials of various kinds, so that the tested genuineness of our faith may result in praise and honor and glory at the revelation of Jesus Christ." There, Jonathan ended his story. And kudos to Jillian for sharing that astounding fact of the Christian life. Because we suffer trials of all kinds. You could be childless, you could be a prisoner, you could be without a job or live in a wheelchair like me, or you could really be struggling with Lyme disease like Jonathan. But know this, God's highest, his most exalted purpose in your suffering is that you glorify him. You see, God's glory is the radiant beauty of all his perfections. His glory is the radiance of all that he is, all his goodness. And he chooses suffering as the stage on which his glory is best displayed. His glory is not merely power and majesty, it's beauty, the breathtaking worth of all that God is. And when Jonathan trusts God in his Lyme disease, he makes God look beautiful. He shows the world the amazing worth of all that God is. The world will see his good works, that is, his confidence in Christ, and glorify the Father who is in heaven. In Jonathan's suffering, he's got a chance to display God's goodness and grace. And when in your afflictions, you live for God's glory, you experience the greatest joy and peace and satisfaction ever. We cannot add to God's glory. He's already infinitely glorious. But when we trust him through hardship, that response is the highest sort of praise for his glory. We are honoring God as we live by faith, even in spite of pain and disappointment. When you suffer like Jonathan, yet bite your lip from complaining and hold fast to his word, you are recognizing the greatness of God. We cannot add glory to him. We can't make him more radiant. But when we stay close to him in our suffering, we are proclaiming the glory that belongs to him.
5: Oh, Johnny, it's a little like Psalm 29:2. Ascribe to the Lord the glory due his name.
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5: And so I hope Johnny and I truly pray that whatever trouble or trial you're in the midst of right now, believe God, trust God, honor God, and ascribe to the Lord the glory due his name. Oh, and Jillian, bless her heart, she would say the same.
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7: I don't know what your son and daughter are going to be, but I know they can be a godly man or a godly woman. I know that whatever their talents they are, call them out. Speak into them. Believe that they're going to be difference makers. Look at their talents. Foster them before they can ever see their future. Begin to speak into their future yourself.

0: 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Mark is the founding pastor of New Life Community Church in Chicago, and I'm Wayne Shepherd. Yesterday, Mark started a message on bestowing the blessing on your children, and today he's going to conclude this message and our restored series by addressing the final points we can take to add value into the lives of our family. If you missed any of the messages in this series called Restored, you'll find them online at boldsteps.org. Right now, there's a lot of ground to cover, so let's start. Here's Mark Jobe.
1: So the first element is physical touch that expresses affection. The second element of the blessing is a spoken message that attaches high value to the individual. Notice what it says in Genesis chapter 48, verse 16. Jacob speaks to his son and he says, he's praying blessing over his son and he says, "May they be called by my name and the names of my father Abraham and Isaac, and may they increase greatly upon the earth." He's praying for his grandsons and he's saying, "May they be called by my name and by my grandfather's name, and may they become great in this earth." He's speaking as though you are a person that has value. I'm speaking value into your life as an individual. Listen to me well. Families that have learned the power of blessing, they create a special identity and a sense of worth in their children. Proverbs chapter 18, verse 21 says, "The tongue has power of life and death, and those who love it will eat its fruit." I know in junior high they taught you to say, "Sticks and stones may break my bones, but words will never hurt me." That's a bunch of bunk. In fact, words have more power to damage you ultimately in your soul than any sticks and stones could ever do to your body. You as a parent create a culture in your household that's created by the words that you speak. If you speak negativity and failure and criticism and unacceptedness and into your household, then your children will grow up always feeling like they're insecure, that they never measure up, that they're never worth, that you don't like them, that they can never be what you expect them to be. So they grow up with complexes because they feel like they can never measure up to your standard. It's the power of words. You are either speaking life into your children or death into your children. You are either giving water to their soul or you're squeezing life out of their soul by the words that you speak into their life. You say, "Well, Pastor, I don't say anything negative. I just don't say a lot of positive and I don't say a lot of negative." Well, children that are left to fill the blanks when it comes to what their parents feel about them will often fail the test when it comes to feeling valuable or secure. If you don't say anything to your children about their worth and value, if you leave it blank, then usually the blanks that they fill in are negative blanks. You've heard the story of the marriage that came into a marriage counselor, and they were talking about their difficulty in their marriage. And so the counselor said to the husband, he said, "Well, your wife says you never say anything affectionate to her. You never tell her you love her." He said, "Well, I told her once at the altar that I loved her, and if anything changes, I'll let her know." You see, if you don't say anything, you're leaving blanks. And those blanks in silence will be misinterpreted as lack of value. When your children aren't receiving from you affirmation, when you're not speaking high value into them, when you're not telling them what they mean to you and what you see in them that is good, when you're not seeing and talking about what you believe they will become and how you like them and what you value in them, then typically they will let insecurities dictate how they feel about themselves. And the power of life and death are in the tongue. Jacob said, he's creating an identity inside of them. Every child, every man, every woman, ask themselves this question as they're growing up. Who am I? Will I succeed? Will people like me? The young girl asks herself, "Will a man ever love me and think I'm beautiful?" The man asked himself, will a woman ever give herself to me and really think I'm amazing? Will I be able to provide for my household? Do I have worth? Do I have talent? Will I succeed? Those are the questions that every person asks themselves. Every single individual. There are 45-year-old men in this auditorium that are still asking themselves this question. Am I a man? Am I a man worth following? Do I have value? Do I have worth? Can I lead a family? Why? Because no one ever told you you could. A father never spoke into your life and said, you have the power to do so. I believe it. I think there's something that we need to do as fathers. I believe that mothers give nurturing, fathers give identity. Mothers show a young boy and a young woman, they nurture them, they care. Are you okay, mijito mio? Some of you are still 45 years old. You're 35 years old, and you're still going to mama when you get a little scraped. Mijito, ¿cómo estás? You're having... I've told you this before, but I believe that dads tell someone you can. Mothers tell someone, are you okay? It's the different psyche between a father and a mother. A couple of weeks ago, I told you, the image that comes to me is the swing set. I remember my son swinging when he was probably 4 or 5 years old in the swing set. And my wife was saying, he's going to fall. Watch him. Oh, my goodness. It's going to break. Are you sure this is okay? Is it rusted? Don't let him go too high. Watch it, son. And I'm like, is that all you can do, son? Go higher. Come on. And then when he was at his highest, I said, jump. Let's see if you can jump that far. You know, dads give identity. Mothers give nurturing. But what I'm communicating to my son is, you can do it. Yeah, sometimes you may get a scratch, but it's okay to get a scratch if you're doing the things that you're called to do. It's okay to get bruised a little bit. Sometimes men, in accomplishing the purposes that God has called them to do, will get bruised, but you get up and you pursue the purposes of God upon your life. We need men to speak that into our life and soul. There's a power to words that you're communicating to your children. Jacob was speaking dignity into his children. And some of the things that you see as weaknesses in your children, someone else will discover that it's their strength. I heard that comedian and actor Jim Carrey, you know who he is, right? The guy that makes all the funny faces. He did movies like Ace Ventura, Lloyd Christmas, Bruce Almighty, Cable Guy, and some of those things. But he was the class clown in high school. He was so disruptive because he was always cracking jokes, making faces, making the class laugh. He was so disruptive, and all of his teachers could not stand him because he was just too distracting. And so they would try to make him behave and cut him down, and you'll never amount to anything. You have no attention span. Get in your place. They were always disciplining him. But one teacher, well, she saw the art of his making people laugh and recognized that he was a comedian at heart. So she made a deal with them. She made a deal with her class that if he behaved and listened throughout the class, that she would allow him to do a stand-up comedy for the last 10 minutes of the class. You see, the very thing that other people saw as negative, she found a positive outlet for him to pursue. And obviously, he did pretty well making people laugh. Someone saw that something in his life had potential and recognized it and called it out and affirmed it. I read this book when my children were very, very small, The Power of the Blessing. And I decided I want to bless my kids. I want them to know that they're... And so I was trying to figure out ways how I could speak into their destiny and into their life. And when I read this book, I only had my two oldest children. And I remember with my daughter, she was always a cute little girl growing up. And people were always saying, oh, you're such a pretty little girl and you have such pretty eyes. And when she got into high school, years, you know, people would say, oh, you're such a pretty girl. And I decided I wanted my daughter to know she's much more than a pretty face. So I would drop her off at high school. And at least three times a week when I dropped her off, I would say to her, remember, Marissa, you're much more than a pretty face. You're an intelligent, courageous woman of virtue. You have a lot inside of you. You have leadership. I want you to remember that. You see, she needed to know there's much more than outward beauty. You got much more than that inside of your soul. Amen? And my son, yeah. Every parent has to figure out how to call the best out into your children. You got to figure out what God has called. You got to figure out what you see in them and call out the goodness that you see in them. My son Josiah always was with, when he was little, he always wanted to fight battles and had a sword and was always fighting dragons and wanting to rescue someone. So as he grew up, I would tell him, you're like King David. King David was a warrior poet. He fought, but he knew how to, he had a sensitive heart for God, but he fought battles that were worth fighting. So create a picture in their life that tells them who they are. See what distinguishes your children and begin to bless what God has given them and call it out. You speak value into their soul and value into their life.
0: 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We're pausing our message for just a moment to talk about our Bold Partner program. Mark, let's not lose sight of the fact that Bold Partners enable ministry to happen through the radio, through Bold Steps. That you're going to touch someone's life with your gift, aren't you?
1: Yeah, every single response that we get, testimony that we receive, people that have come to Christ, lives that have been changed are indirectly related to people that are saying, I'm supporting this program sure. and making this program possible. So I want to say thank you for those of you that have taken the step to say, I'm financially supporting this program. And thank you for those of you that are praying for us.
0: Yeah. And of course, we're going to say thank you with some benefits. But it's all about reaching more people for Christ, and that's what you enable us to do. You're touching people like Beverly in Akron, Ohio, who says, I've been listening and giving to Moody now for about 2 months. I really appreciate the word and the preaching. I'm legally blind, but I can hear you very well, so I love receiving the word of God daily for my spiritual growth. God bless you. Please keep me in prayer. So here's Beverly, blind. The radio is ministering to her. Every person who's given to Bold Steps is making that possible.
1: Yeah, that's right. Beverly, thank you for your word of encouragement. And you sound like a woman that has the ability to even overcome the limitations that you have. So thank you for that word of encouragement. And thank you for all those of you that, like Beverly, are helping to make a difference and impact our world.
0: Yeah. So one-time gifts are always welcome. But if you'd like to give a monthly gift of $5 or $10, even $50 a month, that is so very helpful. 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We'd love to welcome you to the team. All right, let's get back into the message now here on Bold Steps.
1: Number three, the third element of a blessing. It's a picture of a special future. You not only speak into their value, but you speak into their future. You see something in their future that can be changed. You see that they have a destiny, that they have a call. You begin to pray and envision who they will become as an adult. And you speak that into their lives. Notice what Jacob says to his grandchildren. So Jacob blessed the boys that day with this blessing. May the people of Israel bless each other by saying, God make you as prosperous as Ephraim and Manasseh. Now, Ephraim and Manasseh were just little boys at the time. They could sit on the grandparents' lap, but he was already seeing them as prosperous businessmen. And he was speaking it into their destiny. He was saying, I see you boys being able to take care of a family. I see you boys prospering. And when people look at you, they're going to say, I want my boy to be like you. I see that in your future. You know the power of someone seeing that inside of your life? The power of their grandfather seeing who they can become and what God has called them to be. The power of speaking destiny into the life of your children and grandchildren is a powerful, powerful force. Now, your kids aren't always going to become what you want them to become. You're not living out their life. You're just speaking into their destiny. I heard of a doctor who had a little girl, and she was driving her little girl. Her little girl was just a few years old, and she was driving her little girl, and she had left her stethoscope in the back seat of her car. And she noticed that her little girl picked up the stethoscope and put it around her neck, and she thought to herself, oh, great. She's going to follow in my footsteps and be a doctor. Her heart was leaping inside. And then when she looked at the rearview mirror, she noticed that the little girl put the stethoscope up to her mouth and said, welcome to McDonald's. May I take your order?

0: I encourage you parents, if you have small children, that you begin to pray into their future and their destiny, even though they may be small. I prayed for my children's spouses since they were little kids. I've been praying for my wife's husband-to-be since she was just a little girl, for my boys' wives since they were just little boys. Why? Because I picture that my son, when he was 5 years old, there's some little girl being raised somewhere that eventually be his wife, and I'm praying already for her and her destiny. And so I would pray with my boys. I would say, let's pray, boys. And I'd pray, and I'd say, oh, Lord, I pray for Grant's wife, wherever she may be, that you would guard her and protect her, that he would be able to lead a family well, that she would be have a heart for you, that she would be protected, that her heart would love you, God, that she would be an amazing wife. One day he interrupted me and said, hey, Dad, asked that she would have a Lamborghini as well. It's like, hold on, that's not part of the... So one day I remember my son Grant, who's 15 years old right now, I was praying for his wife to be, that he would be a father and that he'd be able to lead his household and provide. And I was just telling him, you'll be a great father and a great husband. I can see it in you already. And he looked at me really worried. And he said, Dad, how am I going to know which one she is, though? There's a lot of girls in the world. And I could tell that he was concerned about it. He was probably 5 years old. I said, son, how about if I... Do you trust me? He said, yeah, Dad. I said, how about if I choose her for you? He seemed relieved, and he said, okay, Dad. I said, let's shake on that, okay? Just to make sure, let's shake on that. So we shook on it, and now he's 15. He's trying to backpedal out of that, but I'm telling him, son, your word is your word. I'm going to choose your wife. I'll be taking a few applications after service if you want to, like, you had good candidates. You'd be happy to take your applications after service. So that's a done deal. A done deal. I'm choosing his wife for him. But you speak into their future. Listen, I don't know what your son and daughter are going to be, but I know they can be a godly man or a godly woman. I know that whatever their talents they are, call them out. Speak into them. Believe that they're going to be difference makers. Speak into their future. See what God has called them to do. Look at their talents. Foster them. Pull the fire there. Speak that they will be godly men and women that will make an impact and a difference, that will live for God, that will have faith, that will do good. Speak it into the future before they can ever see their future. Begin to speak into their future yourself. And lastly, number four, an active commitment to see the blessing fulfilled. You see, Jacob, in Genesis chapter 48, verse 21, Jacob declares he's dying, so God will be with him to fulfill the blessing. Listen to me, men, mothers. It's not just enough to speak into the destiny of your children. You need to have an active commitment to see the blessing fulfilled in their life. That means the commitment of presence. That you're there. That you're involved. That you're believing, that you're not absent. Even if you're a father here today, maybe your son or daughter lives in Texas, and maybe you've been divorced and you're not even with them. Men, get involved. Pursue them to see the blessing lived out in their lives. There's no substitute for the act of presence. The Bible tells us in Ephesians to train our children in the instruction and admonition of the Lord. In Proverbs 22, verse 6, it says, train up a child in the way he should go, and when he is old, he will not depart from it. An active commitment to say, I'm going to be with you. Your children need to know, no matter what you do or what decisions you make, you will never do something that will cause me not to love you or be on your side. You'll always be my son and daughter. And I will walk beside you. I can't live your life for you, but I will walk beside you to see the blessing fulfilled in your life. I'm committed to see it fulfilled in your life. I'm there with you. I will spend time with you, speak into your life. I will pray with you. I will bring you to church. I will eat with you. I will go to your school celebrations. I will be at your sports events when I can cheer you on. I will interview the boy that's going to date you. I will speak into your life. I will cheer you at your high school graduation. I will encourage you and coach you through your first job. I will walk you down the aisle when you get married. I will be a part of your life to make sure that the blessing that God has called is activated in your life. And I will walk alongside of you until that blessing is fulfilled in your life and your destiny. Amen.
1: Well, such a powerful message from Mark Jobe on Bold Steps today. But Mark, when you originally gave this message, you concluded with a story. Do you remember the story of the man from prison who wrote?
0: Yeah, I got a letter from a man that was serving time in prison. He grew up in the Pilsen neighborhood of Chicago, and he wrote that he was busted trying to buy an automatic weapon in a drug bust.
1: Wow.
0: And 30 years to life he was given. And he lost everything. He was violent, angry, hit rock bottom. And he says, to get his attention, he said, "Your message that night caused the bonds of my stubbornness to break, and I gave my life to Jesus."
1: Praise God. Wow.
0: And so here's a man that's listening to the radio, giving his life to Jesus. And he said, "God gave me a second chance. Now I'm leading a Bible study with other inmates." Mm-hmm. And he says, "I needed a father in my life to give me the blessing. I never had that." And that's so powerful. And yeah. I believe that there's a lot of people, men and women, who never received the blessing from their father, but they've encountered their Heavenly Father now,
1: right,
0: who's turning them around. And that's such a powerful story. I hope that you hear the love that the Father has for you.
1: Well, thank you, Mark. That is such a tremendous story. Thank you for bringing that to us here today on Bold Steps. And let me invite you to go online and explore our website. 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
2: 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And it's very important, we as Christians, that we sing. When you hear that praise song that you love so much, it's not a time when we're just merely performing music. 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God created music as a way to worship Him and remember His truth and encourage one another. And throughout the Bible, God's people express their praise through song. And singing allows us to celebrate God's greatness, His goodness, His love, and His faithfulness. As Psalm 96:1 says, "Sing to the Lord a new song. Sing to the Lord all the earth." Psalm 96:1. So stay with us as we learn about the importance of singing as believers as we join Pastor Skip Heitzig on Connect next.
3: You know, we're a food-obsessed culture. We photograph our meals before we eat them. We watch strangers cook online for fun. We can get almost anything delivered to our door in under an hour. And yet, right here in Los Angeles, there are children who don't know where dinner is coming from tonight. I'm Joe Jordan of Fred Jordan Missions. Let's take three. There are children going to bed hungry a few miles away from restaurants with waiting lists. That contrast should stop us in our tracks. There's an old seminary professor's table blessing I love. He'd pray, "Lord, we thank you for food, food for the soul and food for the body. May we never lack for either, and give us an appetite for both, food for the soul and food for the body." You see, that one little prayer is what Fred Jordan Missions has been about for more than 80 years. My father founded this mission in 1944 because of a call from God to share Jesus, the bread of life for the soul, and bread, the staff of life, for the body. He understood you can't preach to an empty stomach and you can't fill a stomach and ignore the soul. In Exodus chapter 16, God sent manna from heaven for the children of Israel in the wilderness. And in John chapter 6, Jesus multiplied the loaves and fish and fed thousands on a hillside. Every day at the mission, we get to follow that same pattern, sharing the gospel and then serving good, nourishing food along with school clothes, hygiene kits, blankets, and so much more for homeless families and children. When school lets out for summer, the free school lunch goes away, but the hunger doesn't. Hunger never takes a vacation. For a hungry child, summer isn't a break. It's the hardest season of the year. So will you help us share Jesus, the bread of life, and share bread, the staff of life, with hungry children? You can give online at fjm.org. That's fjm.org. Or if you'd rather, mail your gift to Fred Jordan Missions, P.O. 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The next time you sit down to a full table with the people you love, would you say a prayer for the children who don't have one? The little ones just a few miles away who will go to bed hungry tonight? And then, would you help us set a place for them here at the mission? Together, we get to declare and demonstrate the love of Jesus to those in need on Skid Row and beyond. I'm Joe Jordan of Fred Jordan Missions. 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
6: Of all people, Christians should sing the most. And you know why I say that? We have the most reason to sing. We have something to sing about. We have a reason to sing. We are created, we are chosen, we are redeemed, we are adopted into God's family, we are provided for, we are cared for by God. My goodness, we should sing. I just looked it up. The word sing, singing, song, sang appear in the scripture 206 times. It's a very common expression. Here's a sampling, and there's hundreds of them, so I won't go through them. Here's just a sampling. There was singing at creation. You would expect that, right? It's one of the biggest events ever. Creation, God created the heavens and the earth. Choirs of angels sang. God said this in Job 38, "The morning stars sang together and all the angels shouted for joy." There was singing at creation. In the Bible, there is singing for redemption. When King Hezekiah formed a revival in Jerusalem, and the priests and the Levites and the people got together during the sacrifices, we are told that they sang about their redemption, their atonement. You know, you and I should never get tired of singing songs about the cross, about the blood of Jesus Christ. I know in some progressive churches, there's a movement to pull the blood out of the worship. No, pour it into the worship. We should never tire of singing about our redemption. And here's why. It's going to be our theme in heaven. If you don't believe me, you should read Revelation chapter 5, where the Lamb opens up the scroll and everybody says, "You are worthy to open the scroll and unloose the seals, for you were slain and have redeemed us to God by your blood out of every tongue, tribe, nation, and people." Front and center in heaven. Then there was even singing in confrontation. Did you know that in the Old Testament, 2 Chronicles 20, when Israel was facing a battle, King Jehoshaphat appointed singers to walk ahead of the army, singing to the Lord and praising. I don't know if he wanted to get rid of his worship team or... But I think he was on to something. You know, we even sing, right? This is how I fight my battles. This is how I fight my battles. My friend Michael W. Smith wrote that great anthem of praise. It's by singing. Then there's singing for celebration. Remember James chapter 5? Is any among you suffering? Let him pray. Is anyone cheerful? Let him sing psalms. You ever find yourself singing worship songs during the day? Something makes you happy and you just automatically want to pour that out. And then I should mention this. There's also singing in affliction, which doesn't make much sense to some people because you go, well, if you're happy, I can understand that you sing, but that's a natural expression. But when you're suffering, what Paul and Silas did, you know the story in Acts 16, they were shackled in the Philippian jail, and it says at midnight they lifted up their voices and they sang praise or hymns to God. Most people would be sulking, they were singing. Charles Spurgeon put it this way, any fool can sing in the day. It is easy to sing when we can read the notes by daylight, but the skillful singer is he who can sing when there is not a ray of light to read by. Songs in the night come only from God. If you've ever read Fox's Book of Martyrs, case after case of martyrs went to their death singing songs of praise. Now, I'm going to bring something up because it always gets brought up whenever you say that part of our worship is singing. You always have somebody who goes, but I'm not a good singer. And, you know, my response used to be, well, that's okay, but here's my response now. Get over it. Really. You know, and what I mean by that is you have the voice God Almighty gave you for good or bad. But you have the voice God Almighty gave you. And I think God believes it is more than an adequate instrument for you to praise Him, especially since the Bible says it's as easy as this. Ready? Make a joyful noise unto the Lord. So if your voice sounds like, that's a noise. And if you're joyful, that's a joyful noise. I had a camp counselor who told me this. He goes, if you have a good voice, you should be honoring God with it. If God gave you a bad voice, give it back to Him. The question is not, do I have a voice? The question is, do I have a song? Robert Ingersoll was an atheist, but he was called the great agnostic. This is over 100 years ago, or more than the 1800s. He was so opposed to Christian music that he made sure that the invitation when he died for his funeral in capital letters said, no singing will be allowed. I'll just tell you right now, When I kick the bucket, there will be singing. You'll be rejoicing. Now, just a quick note before we get into the next one. This is to worship leaders, and I know that this goes out to people all over the country and hopefully the world. But let me just tell you, if you're a worship leader, why churches that you lead may not sing, and you're wanting to say, come on, sing, get it out. There's some reasons people don't sing. Reason number one, they don't know the songs. Reason number two, not every song works well for congregational singing. Number three, you're singing in the wrong key. Too high, too low. I know it's not easy because everybody sings differently, but the rule of thumb for safety is to do it around the key of C. That's like the sweet spot, key of C. The lowest should be the key of A. The highest should be the key of D. Has to be in the right key. Number four, reasons why people don't sing. The congregation can't hear themselves singing. If it's too quiet, people won't sing. If it's too loud, people cannot hear themselves or people around them to sing. And then number five, a reason some people won't sing is because it is not a worship environment as much as it's a performance environment. And I'm all for musical, artistic display and creative lighting. I like that, but you got to make sure it never distracts people from worship. Our team has a motto that we should complement the worship, not compete with the worship. So their worship was biblical, their worship was vocal. Third, their worship was musical. Go back to verse 27, the dedication of Jerusalem. They sought to bring out the Levites in their places. And notice how they're celebrating both with thanksgiving and singing. Here it is, with cymbals and stringed instruments and harps. Go down to verse 35. And certain of the priests' sons, with trumpets, and I'm not going to read their names, but there's now trumpets. And then again in verse 41, trumpets are mentioned. So they didn't just sing, but they sang accompanied with musical instruments. Musical instruments have always been a part of worship throughout the scriptures. In Psalm 150, praise him with the sound of the trumpet, that's mentioned here. Praise him with stringed instruments and flutes, mentioned here. Praise him with loud cymbals. Praise him with clashing cymbals. You see, it's been long known that if you can add melody and music to words, it will heighten the effect of the impact of those words. It will stick in the memory longer. You know what that's like. You hear an old song you haven't heard in a long time and you know the words. It has stuck. This is how advertisers live and breathe. They are spending millions of dollars to come up with little tunes that you will remember. I still remember L.J. Snow, the Ford man, the jolly Ford dealer. I can sing the song that I heard on the radio when I was a little kid in Southern California. So music can do that. So the reason music is added to vocals in worship is for a very simple reason. Worship songs or hymns embody truth. Embody theology, doctrines of sin, doctrines of redemption, especially the old hymns. There was a depth of teaching and theology, and here's why. We want to reinforce what they're hearing from the pulpit. We want to provide music that they're going to remember and sing throughout the week and throughout a lifetime. If we give it a tune, it will reinforce it.
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7: 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I've shared it over the years. Martin Luther, some of my greatest quotes on music come from Luther. Luther said this, "Next to theology, I give to music the highest place and honor. Music is one of the most magnificent and delightful presents God has given us." And then he said this. This is probably my favorite thing he said. "If any man despises music, as all fanatics do, for him I have no liking. For music is a gift and grace of God, not an invention of men. Thus it drives out the devil and makes people cheerful. Then one forgets all wrath, impurity, and other devices." Now, I do want to say this, and I'm not picking on any particular group, but it needs to be said, and that is the churches of Christ, and you know that they're in every community, do not believe in adding instruments to vocal worship. They think it's wrong. And the reason they think it's wrong is they say instruments are not commanded in the New Testament and they should not be used in the church, and that the only thing that should be used in the church is the voice that God gave you. The Old Testament was mechanical instruments of music. The New Testament believer's instrument is his or her voice. But it would seem odd, would it not, if you have music written about so often in the Old Testament, and music written about often in the future, Book of Revelation, there's going to be all sorts of musical expression in heaven as well as singing. It would be odd to have it here and there, but then not right here. And you go, well, why do people say you shouldn't have music in church? Well, it's because of two particular verses of Scripture. One is Ephesians 5, where it says, "Speaking to one another in psalms, hymns, and spiritual songs, making melody in your heart to the Lord." And in the book of Colossians, "Teaching and admonishing one another in psalms, hymns, and spiritual songs." And here's what they say. There's no instrument mentioned in those verses. Okay. Singing is not mentioned in those verses. It just says speaking to one another in psalms, hymns, and spiritual songs, admonishing, teaching one another. There's no mention of singing. And if you think, wow, you're getting now a little weird with that, here's the point I'm making. It's always dangerous to develop a doctrine based on what's not in a text. The argument from silence is often a flawed argument. Though the New Testament does not explicitly mention musical instruments, the New Testament also doesn't explicitly forbid musical instruments. I mean, along the same token, I could say, well, the Bible doesn't explicitly mention cars.

airplanes, golf clubs, smartphones. Do you use them? Why? You shouldn't. It's not written about in the Bible. That's a flawed argument. Also, churches that forbid music often have stained glass windows, which are also not mentioned in Scripture. And also, churches that forbid music also pass offering plates, which are not mentioned in Scripture, or make announcements from the pulpit, which are not mentioned in Scripture. You could go on and on. Now, another word to worship leaders. My encouragement is, if you are a worship leader in a church, mix old songs with new songs. Yes, I know what the Bible says about singing a new song to the Lord. I know that there's always fresh expressions. I'm a big advocate for that. I've preached on that. But as a worship leader, you should always stay in touch with your roots as well. So a mix is, I think, healthy. And here's something you'll notice. When you sing an older song, either a hymn or an older worship song, there are people in your congregation that immediately make an emotional connection. Oh, yeah, I remember that song. And what they're remembering is what God was doing in their lives when they first started singing those songs. So you will serve your congregations and you will serve the Lord by mixing the old with the new. That's the first little note to worship leaders. Also, be sensitive to the fact that not everyone can stand on their feet for 30 minutes straight. We're not all young anymore. We're not all as energetic as we used to be. In our hearts, we are. We think we are until we look in the mirror and we discover, oh, yes, that's the guy I am. So some of us have knee problems and hip problems and back issues. So perhaps mix it up a little bit of standing and sitting, relaxing. Just a thought. So their worship, back to Nehemiah, their worship was biblical. It was vocal. It was musical. And I'll close with this. Their worship was joyful. Their worship was joyful. Verse 27, I'm taking you back there again, at the dedication of the wall of Jerusalem, they sought out Levites in all their places to bring them to Jerusalem to, look at the word, celebrate the dedication with gladness. Now go all the way over to verse 43. Also that day, they offered great sacrifices and rejoiced. Notice the word rejoiced. For God made them rejoice with great joy. The women and the children also rejoiced so that, I love this, you ready for this? So that the joy of Jerusalem was heard afar off. Joy. The first time I saw people singing from their hearts and not just following a liturgy, I'd never seen it before. It was amazing. It was a little unnerving. I saw people with their hands up. I thought, I'm not going to do that. But it was genuine. They weren't just reciting something. They were bubbling over with joy. Psalm 16 says, in your presence is fullness of joy, and at your right hand there are pleasures forevermore. Psalm 95, O come, let us sing to the Lord. Let us shout joyfully to the rock of our salvation. Let us come before his presence with thanksgiving. Let us shout joyfully to him with psalms. When I was a kid and my parents said, you're going to church, I didn't smile. Okay. Kind of frowned. When I go to church, and I'm here just about every day of the week, it's a joy. It's a joy. David said, I was glad when they said to me, let us go to the house of the Lord. I was glad. You know, most bars have a thing called happy hour. Saturday night at 6:30 in this building is happy hour. Tomorrow morning at 9 o'clock is happy hour. Tomorrow morning at 11 o'clock is happy hour.

0: Spurgeon, I love what he said. He said, our happy God should be worshipped by a happy people. That is not to say you should come to church and fake it and put a fake smile in your, hi, bless your heart. No, don't fake it. Don't plaster a happy face on. Truth be told, some people weep during worship songs. God touches them deeply. At the same time, they can have deep, abiding joy. You can have a sad countenance and a happy heart. You can have a happy circumstance and a sad heart. So, the joy, the Bible says here in Nehemiah, the joy of the Lord is your strength. So these are four elements of their worship. There are four more. There might even be five, but I'm going to stop with four more. And we're going to cover that next week. But their worship was biblical. Their worship was vocal. Their worship was musical. And their worship was joyful. Now back to that thought that I just mentioned. That you can have sad circumstances and a happy heart. And you can have happy circumstances and a sad heart. And you know, it is always about your heart, who you really are inside before God that counts. We've said it so many times, God wants you. He wants your heart. He wants the real you. And I realize that not everybody that comes to a worship service is actually worshiping God, because not everybody that comes to a church service or a worship service has a relationship with God. And they kind of look at those of us who worship like I did when I first went to Calvary Chapel of Costa Mesa and saw kids with their hands raised and they were happy. And I just thought, I mean, I'm watching it. They look happy. It looks genuine, but I haven't entered into that. I don't know what they're drinking, but I kind of want some of it. And I say that because just about every church service we have, people come, they're invited. They're watching the worship. They're seeing what seems to be a true, honest, not fake devotion toward what people believe in. But that person is an observer of that and has not entered into that. And so I always like to give an invitation, at least when I have time for it, that if somebody here doesn't have a relationship with the living God, you haven't entered into a covenant with God where you've surrendered your life to Him, you've asked Him to take over, you've turned from your sin and turned to Him, you can do that. You can become a worshiper, a son, a daughter, in covenant with the living God, having an ongoing personal relationship with Him.
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2: 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And even our friends and neighbors and visitors will often notice when our home is marked by genuine love and peace, and it can be a powerful witness to the transforming grace of God. 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
10: What comes to mind when you think of home? Today on Focus on the Family with Jim Daly, we're talking about practical ways that you can bring more peace and joy and connection into your home. I'm John Fuller, and thanks for joining us.
11: I like that idea of peace and connection. Gene and I, we have visitors to the house now and again, but it's nice to live in a home of shalom,
10: yes,
11: God's peace, and you feel it, and that's something to aim at. And today's guest is going to help us to better understand that. It's good to think that through before the chaos happens.
10: Yes.
11: That way we won't react in a way that would be unpleasing or displeasing to the Lord. So stick with us. This is going to be a great discussion on bringing that kind of peace to your home and allowing your kids to experience it as well.
10: Mm-hmm. Yeah, and Jessica Smart is an author and mom of three. She's written a really remarkable book for parents. It's called Come On Home, A Grace-Filled Guide to Raising a Family Who Loves and Likes Each Other.
11: Okay, that's it right there.
10: It's a great
11: likes
10: title.
11: Each other.
10: Yeah, and you can learn more about Jessica in this book at our website.
11: Okay, really? A family that loves and likes each other? Jessica, is that possible?
12: I mean, that's the goal, right? That's what we're going
11: to. That is the goal.
12: Yeah.
11: It's a good goal.
12: Yes. I feel like I was the recipient of this. My grandmother did an amazing job of just raising. I'm closer to my cousins than probably some people are to their siblings. And then my immediate family, we live on a family compound. Farm compound. You can call it what you want.
11: We like the word farm.
12: Yes, yes.
11: Compound sounds a little restrictive.
12: A little weird. You're right. Yes. But my parents live there, and my two sisters. We've got 10 grandkids running around, lots of cats and dogs and horses, and it really is a very special and unusual thing. A lot of people are like, you guys like each other that much that you're there all the time? And it's not that there's not conflict. There certainly is. But there is this deep sense of we like being together. And as you were saying, Jim, that it's a safe place. The world right now is so crazy. And just the culture that we're raising kids in, it's just such a gift for them to have that soft place to land.
11: You know, not everyone can do that. I get it. You know, there's people that live in cities and, you know, suburbs. And that sounds like a really unique environment. You know, your grandmother, I want to dig in a little bit more because your grandmother's story is certainly an interesting one. But she lived in a double-wide trailer, right?
12: Exactly. In earthly terms, she had nothing. She died and had very little money. She was a bookkeeper for their family horse farm. But she died with a legacy.
11: Yeah.
12: And so many of us, her grandkids and then great-grandkids, know Jesus because of her and what she did. And we knew that she loved us. It was family was the most important thing to her. So I have that role model, and my mom was that too. And, yeah, it is just such a gift we can give our kids.
11: So the kids grew up, your mom and siblings, right, from that household. But your grandma said something to you and to the other grandkids all the time, which was the title of the book, Come On Home, right? How did she stress that to you guys?
12: Yeah, my mom, actually.
11: Was that your mom?
12: Yes, my mom. And that was just a phrase that she would often throw out. You know, if life was hard or you had a lot you were dealing with, just come on home and we'll figure it out. Come on home. And that has just been kind of the theme of our childhood, is that home is that safe place, that you're accepted, you're loved. The world out there might be throwing nonsense at you, but come on home and we'll figure it out. And so that's what I'm seeking to model to my own kids,
11: too. Yeah, what a great legacy again. Yeah. I mean, what a beautiful attitude. Come on home, we'll figure out what we can do together. I love that. Mm-hmm. I'm going to start using that with my boys because they're in that place right now in their 20s where we need those conversations from time to time. Oh, come on home and we'll talk about it, right?
12: Mm-hmm.
11: I like that. Speaking of that, when your kids were a little smaller, things were maybe chaotic, more chaotic then. That tends to be the case with smaller kids. Moms tend to feel that burnout. But you hit a point, you're doing vacation Bible school, you're doing all these things. Maybe in many ways, like so many moms, you're trying to find that worth in being the best mom you could be, the best wife you could be, and you're really busy doing all these activities. But what happened in that case for you when you hit the wall?
12: Well, I think moms today feel this pressure to do so many things in so many different arenas.
11: Yeah.
12: You know, we have to work out, and our houses have to be great, and we have to be volunteering and doing all the stuff, and we can't. And when I look at my mom and my grandmother, what they did was home, and they were able to do that well. And certainly there's nothing wrong with having hobbies or interests or working out, but I, at that point that you were referencing, was just so many things on my plate. While I'm raising little kids, while I'm, you know, nursing a baby, my son had severe life-threatening allergies, and I'm trying to feed him and keep him alive, and taking all these volunteer roles. And so it was just a complete state of burnout. And I think my point, and what I've slowly learned, is, you know, there's that analogy of putting in the big rocks first. You can fit everything in if you put the big rocks in first. And I literally have a piece of paper in my office that says, here are the big rocks. Love the Lord. Be a good daughter. Raise your kids. Be a good wife. Spend time with God. Keep my body healthy. Those are the big rocks. And then the smaller rocks are all of those other bonuses that I can fit in if I have the margin and the bandwidth. And so my clarion call, I hope, to moms is that all these things we're putting on ourselves, especially the young moms. When you are a young mom, sometimes it is all you can do to just raise babies. And it feels like such a long period of time, but it is not. you know, we have the rest of our lives to do those big dreams and do the traveling and whatever. It's just such a short period of time that we have little ones in the home.
11: So what was that, I guess, revelation mm-hmm. that caught your attention? Because I would think every mom listening that's taxed to the max is going, yeah, but what do I do to wind it down a little bit?
12: For sure.
11: That's the secret. So what page number is that on in your book?
12: Right,
11: no.
12: Exactly.
11: But what is that? What is that thing? So moms are listening and going, yeah, I'm right there now. What
12: well,
11: do they do?
12: I stumbled on the book Essentialism, which is not a Christian book per se, but his main point is strip your life down to what only you can do. There's a limit to what you can do, which seems like it should be obvious, but it's not to us. So he made a list of all the things you were doing, and then what can only you do on that list? What is essential to your list?
11: Yeah.
12: So I
11: think even that definition could be hard. I mean, because I can do a lot,
12: mm-hmm.
11: but that's not the point. It's not how much can you do. It's what is healthy to do.
12: Yes.
11: And then what can you do at that time to concentrate on those things that continue to make you healthy?
12: But as I said again, and you guys can probably testify to this, that period when you have kids in the home is really actually pretty short. It
11: oh,
12: feels
11: yeah.
12: so long.
11: Yeah.
12: What do they say? It's the longest days and the shortest years of your life.
11: Right.
12: It feels that way, but it's over in a blink. And I'm now at that midway point. I have two teenage sons and then an 11-year-old daughter, and I can see it.
11: Yeah.
12: The window is closing.
11: It's coming.
12: Yes. So I feel this now. I understand what I didn't in those early years, which was I will have time to do the rest of those things.
11: Yeah.
12: Right now, my purpose is with my children. And you spoke about my grandmother and strong families. That's the theme of this book, is building strong families. I basically just did a ton of research. I interviewed people. I did book research. What are the common themes of those awesome families? Like, we all know those families that are just, you know, amazing. And I kind of boiled it down. We can unpack it as we go on. But one of the points is, and this was just my research, that strong families have one person, at least one person, that has made the family their highest priority. And I saw that to be true in my own family as well. A lot of people said to my mom, like, you should get out more. You should have hobbies. You should have friends. And I kind of look back now. She's got this wonderful life with her grandkids and her daughters on the same lane, I think, which, again, to your point, is not everyone. But I think it worked out for her in the end.
11: Yeah.
12: You know, maybe she should have had other stuff. But this was a theme I saw, that one person saying, the family is important. This is going to be my thing that I'm going to do. And that was my mother.
11: Yeah.
12: My dad was.
11: But you're making choices in that. And I think,
12: exactly.
11: you know, the one thing that all of us get trapped in is we, you know, get a certain identity, a certain comfort from the things we accomplish, the things we do.
12: Yes.
11: It gives us a sense that we're a good person, that we're doing the right things. And I think for a lot of women, that's very important, especially, you know, if they're working at home, let's call it that. It is
12: yes.
11: a big job, mm-hmm. but they're at home and husband's going off and doing, you know, his work, and he comes home at whatever time in the evening. And, you know, you can feel like I'm not as significant as people around me.
12: It's not as much fun.
11: So the more you do, the more you volunteer, the more you, you know, then you're at the dinner party going, oh, yes, I volunteered such and such thing, and I do VBS, and of course I take care of kids on the side. And, you know, I mean, there's
12: exactly.
11: a certain feeling like I'm being a good person when I do all this. How do you counterbalance that with you need oxygen, too? You can oversubscribe to doing. And I just want to press on that, because I'm sure many women listening are going, yeah, but here's my schedule.
12: Yes, and I can't speak to what the Lord's calling is for everyone. That's what's so cool, is he's uniquely gifted us and put us in homes and passions and all of those things. But I do think, I was talking to a friend, literally what you're saying, Jim, she kind of is like, I'm not doing enough. I have four kids, but I'm not involved in it. I'm not doing anything of importance. And I kind of pitched to her, like, aren't so many ministries out there and organizations simply filling in gaps of where the family didn't do what I believe God created it to do? Not all ministries, but so many are
11: yeah.
12: stepping in. I'm sure you can speak to that because of your story. Like, they're stepping in where family didn't do what God created it to do. And so when we do family well, and of course there's no formula, it's not a vending machine, but when we invest in our kids, we build healthy people that can go out into
11: right.
12: the world and give and serve. And they're not crippled by trauma I mean, I'm sure my kids will have some counseling, but maybe just not as much as they might have otherwise. So to do that right is a huge, significant purpose.
13: Yeah.
12: To equip children to go out in the world healthy. I'm able to do so much because someone took the time to give me a healthy childhood.
11: Well, and it's all buttressed by the research. I mean, there's a new report I read this morning of some research that came out that said a child predictably, to your point, it's not a formula, but it's a predictive model. And they can see that in social science now, very much so. A child will do far better in every category if they're coming from biological mom and dad loving home. I mean, they are doing so much better, finishing school, they're not doing drugs, that kind of thing. They're not doing at-risk behavior at the same rate as their peers who have more home struggles. That's a good goal, and I so appreciate the emphasis that you're putting on this.
10: Yeah, that's why Focus on the Family is here, is to help families thrive in Christ and stay as strong as possible. And we're talking today on Focus on the Family with Jim Daly, with Jessica Smart, and we're covering just some of the wonderful content in her book, Come On Home, A Grace-Filled Guide to Raising a Family Who Loves and Likes Each Other. And you can get your copy of the book when you call 800, the letter A in the word family, or stop by focusonthefamily.com/broadcast.
11: Jessica, you dedicate a whole chapter in your book to time, and I totally agree with that. I mean, that's kind of one of those big rocks you were talking about, right? Make sure you're spending time together. But speak to that idea of dedicating time, recognizing that time. You've kind of touched on it, but I want to go a little deeper with the fragility of that. You look up and it's over.
12: It is overwhelming. And I don't want to cast a bunch of guilt on parents as like, here's one more thing you need to do.
11: Oh, I do. No, I'm kidding.
12: Yes, exactly. But all good relationships take time. And some of that time is just boredom time. You know, I think about before iPhones were invented and we went on car trips and you just together. Like, what did we even do? We just sat and talked and played dumb games. And that's where true friendship is forged, in those moments. So a family needs time to develop itself, to develop relationships. And I think one of the big enemies of that, to be perfectly frank, is sports. The other, of course, is technology and phones. But
11: that sports analogy was a good one. You had your two boys going separate directions, right?
12: Exactly. And I look back, it's fine. I mean, you know, sports in general are great for kids. There's tons of research about that. And we do have our teen boys playing sports, I think, especially our kids homeschool. And so as they get into the teen years, having that outlet is important. But it's starting earlier and earlier where parents are, you know, opting in, spending so much money and every weekend away playing these tournaments that I think surely there are kids good enough in your own town to be playing. You don't need to be driving 4 hours away. But this is the culture, and not only within the, you know, outside culture, but in the church it's very common. And I think it's quite detrimental to families. And
11: so how do you process that? I mean, this is a good example. Thankfully, our boys didn't do that, so we didn't have that struggle. But for those families like yours, where you have two boys in soccer or whatever it might be, but they're going literally different directions, is what you described. And your husband took one of your boys and you took the other boy, and you'd go off on, you know, these excursions in different directions. How does a family say, okay, we want to pull this in a bit? The kids may be disappointed. They also may be elated.
12: They were. That's the crazy thing.
11: So how do you manage that practically?
12: Well, there's no, you know, one size fits all. And God is so good and gives wisdom to us when we ask. He promises that. And we've never seen him not show up and give us a direction.
11: Yeah.
12: But I talk in the book about different questions to kind of process this. So the interest question is like, does your kid actually really want to do this thing? because like you said, we realized our kids got cut at one point and one kid broke a bone. They were not even that devastated.
11: Yeah.
12: We thought this is going to be, they're going to be so upset. They were like, oh well, season's over. So really thinking through, like, is my kid into this, or is it just me thinking they should, quote unquote, do this? And I think we have to ask ourselves as parents a tough question and say, am I getting something out of this? Is it fun for me to see my kid be successful? Because that's maybe never a guiding principle to make a decision on is what it's giving me as a parent.
11: That's probably your first check.
12: Exactly.
11: Should be. Your
12: right.
11: first flag should be.
12: But
11: okay.
12: it's fun to see your kids successful oh. and everybody tell you, you know, oh, they're so great, even if it's yeah. not, they're nine and, you know, whatever. But two other questions real quick to ask yourselves is the mealtime question. You know, is this activity allowing us to live out our values for family meals, whatever those are, or is it interfering with that? Because meals have been shown over and over to be so important. And then the second question is the whole family. I've seen also that some of the younger siblings or older get kind of dragged along as they're watching a different successful sibling go on their little adventures. And that's, again, not helpful for the family. So looking and saying, yeah, it may be great for this kid, and we've made several decisions where it was like, this particular kid may have really thrived, but there's more here to the story, bud. But isn't that an important life lesson, right? If we're raising kids that think the whole family is about them, they're not going to make terrific husbands or wives later on, right?
11: That's a good
12: Part
11: point.
12: Of it is learning the whole family works together cohesively. Yeah. So those are just some questions to talk through about sports or whatever the activity is. It doesn't need to be sports.
13: Yeah.
10: Yeah. Now, Jessica, earlier you mentioned technology, and I wonder if we can wade into that. Just there's a whole dark hole
12: yes.
10: that captures people.
12: Yes.
10: You mentioned in the book that your son is somewhat of a unicorn in that he doesn't have a phone or didn't have a phone at age 15. And that's great for you, but somebody's thinking, well, my kids have phones, so how do we manage this? How do I take care of this?
12: Yeah, I would say two things. Number one, I have a fancy parenting philosophical phrase called back the bus up, and that means it is never too late. So they may have phones, but they don't need to keep having them. And I think parents just need to be encouraged that if there's something off in the family, you can come to your child, you are the parent, and you can say, I made a mistake here. I realized that I did something, and we are going to right the situation. And that is so hard. But if there's a parent listening right now that has allowed something, particularly a technology, into the home that they don't feel good about, they, through the Holy Spirit's strength, they can back that bus up and make changes in the family. So that's number one. Number two is, if you're on the fence about bringing a technology into the home, please wait as long as you can. There is so much data to wait as long as you possibly can. And to your point, when I wrote this, my son was 15. He's now 16, almost 17, and he's driving. And we did get him a phone. And I drove home from the Verizon store thinking, his childhood is over. This is so sad. I'm giving him this stinking phone, and, you know,
11: lost
12: things are going to be all.
11: Yeah.
12: But you know what was really cool? It really wasn't. He had been, up to that point, we had built his character in such a way that the phone really just revealed what was already there. And we'd spent a lot of time emphasizing things that we felt were important: boredom, relationships, real life, discipline, faith. And by the way, the phone is super stripped down. It's like basically a calculator that can call people and get directions. No social media and all that. But it didn't really change him, because we had spent 16 years forming that character.
11: That's good.
12: That was encouraging to me. But again, that proves, I think, wait as long as you possibly can. And I think parents are asking the wrong questions. They're saying, when can I give the phone? That's wrong. Instead, think, what traits does this child need? And I need to get those first. And I'm not giving any technology until I see these traits. And by the way, a lot of these things are not things that 9, 10, 11, 12-year-old kids are going to have. By definition, I hate my phone. It is very hard for me. You know, so if I, as a grown adult, am struggling with it, how do we expect children to have self-control? We're not doing our job, I would say, as the gatekeepers by giving them these things. Yes.
11: You did have that revelation that as mom, you were kind of connected to the phone, perhaps a little too much. What did that look like? And then you realized you're kind of modeling.
12: Well, being a mom is boring, okay?
10: Oh.
12: So the phone gives you a distraction, and especially
11: if
12: you're
11: tired.
12: It's
11: an engagement tool.
12: Exactly.
11: Yeah.
12: And I felt bad about it, but it was like I was just checking. Back to your earlier point, to looking for self-worth and identity in other places, because you're not getting it in your home. You're taking care of people, and you're giving all the time, and it's hard, and it's boring. So the phone offers a temporary outlet, but through God's grace and a really cool app that I found, I have been able to kind of strip it down. And it's, again, it's not fun, right? Being in the moment isn't always fun, but that is where real life is. And I think the phone numbs things and makes you just check out, but that's not really satisfying. Yeah. Really, what's satisfying is being present with whoever is in front of you.
11: Right.
12: So being authentic in, if I'm going to set up all these rules for our family, I can't be hooked on my device. Like, authenticity is so important throughout all of these things. If
11: yeah,
12: I'm asking
11: good.
12: You to forgive, if I'm asking you to show grace, if I'm asking you to be self-disciplined, are you seeing me work through those things? So I was amused the other day to see my son had chucked his phone in my closet. And I realized he was doing schoolwork, and he's like, I just had to get it out of there. I just checked. But he's seen me, like, lock the phone up and put it. So that's kind of a cool.
11: Yeah, totally.
12: And again,
11: that's
12: they're
11: really
12: not
11: good.
12: Those are not always parenting wins every day, every hour in our home. But it was
11: yeah.
12: a cool, like, he'd seen that modeled. But, yeah, it's a fight we cannot get. I think it's the most important thing facing families right now is technology.
11: I agree.
12: I absolutely do.
11: I agree. That's why those things that we can do are so critically important. And, and then sticking to it.
12: And I just want to reiterate again, it is not too late, that through the Lord's strength, parents can remake this road and begin to, God is a God of new stories and of redemption. And if he can redeem all the stories in the Bible, he certainly can redeem a family that's gotten off track with technology.
11: Yeah, it's always good to go the right direction. And we'll link to an article that our Plugged In Entertainment team wrote about the app you mentioned. It's called Be Present, and I think it's a great tool for parents who want to be present with their kids and disengage from their phones, which is good. You also have a chapter dedicated to making memories, which I think is really good. Again, you know, that's something you can find in a variety of ways. We did it through camping. And making memories through camping. And the boys now, you know, they're in their 20s saying, those are the best family memories that we have, or were those camping experiences where everything went wrong and it was hilarious. And thankfully, nothing caught on fire, but it got close. Mm-hmm. So what were those making memory things that you did?
12: Yeah, we've done some camping, too. That's what's cool is, like, each family gets to choose your own adventure. And so one thing I say to families is to choose some core values, because I have my first book is Memory Making Mom. So many ideas. No one could ever do all of those ideas, right? You can't do all of them that you see out there on Pinterest or Instagram or whatever. But choose what's important to you. And so obviously to your family, camping was one. And to us, nature is one, and music. And so I kind of give suggestions of core values. And then out of those values, that'll tell you what traditions are worth embracing. There's a lot of things we say no to because we just can't. But we know what our core values are. My husband and I now are 45, 46, and we're kind of doing some financial planning at this stage. And what's interesting is your financial planning is a reflection of your values as a family. And we've kind of come to the determination that we could be saving every scrap that we're making, but a value of ours is making memories. And I'm looking at this beautiful picture in the studio of mountains. National parks are something that's been really cool to our family. So it's a little bit of a risk, but we're deciding instead of taking this money and investing it, you know, in the stock market, we're investing it in our family, and we're going to plan a couple more trips to go see some cool parks.
11: Yeah.
12: But again, that's a use of resources that could be going elsewhere, but we're believing that we're planting something there.
11: Yeah.
12: That we're doing something important.
11: Which is good. That's, again, that's assessing the scene and making those decisions based on what you need to do as a family. And that's kind of the theme of the whole book. And you've done such a beautiful job today talking about that. Let's come back next time, if you're willing, and keep the conversation going, and we'll give more tips and ideas to folks listening, moms particularly, on, again, what a great title, Come On Home, A Grace-Filled Guide to Raising a Family Who Loves and Parenthetically Likes Each Other. That's a great title, and this content has been terrific, so thanks for being with us.
12: Thanks so much.
11: And let me turn to you, the listener and viewer, and ask you to support the ministry at Focus on the Family. I mean, this is how we get it done. Great book, just chock full of ideas on how to make memories, how to really prioritize your family so that you have a predictive outcome, that you raise kids that are going to be good, strong, believing adults. And Jessica mentioned right there at the end the importance of the foundation of faith in Christ being at the core. We certainly believe that, and we want you to have that relationship. If you don't have that relationship, get in touch with us, and we'll talk to you about that. And John will give those details in a minute. But again, if you're feeling your family's a bit knotted up and we're not going in the right direction, get in touch with us. We have counselors. We have Jessica's great book, Make a Gift of Any Amount. We'll send it to you as our way of saying thank you. It's all right there.
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13: Here's something God never says. 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And we groan, and we hurt, and we weep, and hopefully we grow, and we learn. 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
18: Sir, ma'am, it's not my message, but I'm standing by it. It's the only way to be saved. So however you feel about it, and this is where I'm saying as believers, if I got to be liked, I'm not going to be able to be a good Christian because people don't like my message already. And I got to be okay with that. Some of us got to put on our big boy and our big girl pants and be ready to go out into the world and know, hey, I'm going to lose some friends over this. There's going to be some people that don't appreciate me about this, and be okay with that. As long as God is pleased. Amen?
17: Not everyone embraces the gospel quite like you have. Some people have a tendency to push back against Jesus and those who embody his message. Maybe you're someone eager to spread the gospel, but when you encounter resistance, it feels like a weight on your heart, leaving you feeling disheartened. Today, Pastor Bill invites you to spread the good news with others, reminding you not to stress about how it will be received or what the outcomes might be. Leave it all to God. Now here's Pastor Bill in the book of Matthew chapter 10. As he begins his message, Promise of Persecution.
18: We are continuing our study through the Gospel of Matthew, and we're going to be in Matthew chapter 10. So if you guys would open up to Matthew chapter 10, starting at verse 16. All right, let's pray. Father, we thank you for this day, this opportunity to come before you, Lord, in praise and worship and also in the study of your word. And as we look at this, the second portion of Matthew 10, dealing with persecution and what our attitude about it should be and why it's going to happen and how we should view it as believers. God, I pray you would use your word to prepare us and to speak to us, Lord, that we'd understand what your will is for believers in a world that is not favorable towards us, not accepting of what we believe and what we stand for. God, I pray you would give us clear direction, clear instruction, enable me, anoint me, empower me to speak this message with the kind of clarity that we can walk out and live it out, Lord. Have your way to speak to us loud and clear. God, we ask these things in Jesus' name. Amen. All right, so in Matthew 10, I titled the message, Promise of Persecution. And something that, as believers, I think it's important for us to grapple with and come to terms with is the fact that persecution is a part of what God gives us up front as, hey, this is what it's going to be like to walk with me. This is what it's going to be like to be my disciple. This is what you can expect from the world. And so I want everybody here to really honestly consider this. How important is it to you that other people like you? Because for some of us, that is so important that we can't be a disciple. And I want you to consider, it may sound harsh, but I don't know how to say it. I can't cookie coat that for you, right? If you like to be liked by people so much, then some people, even people that call themselves Christians, will do, in order to maintain my likability to the world, I got to dim Christ. I can't live out loud for the Lord. I'm not going to say what I believe about that situation. I'm not going to speak up on this thing. I'm not going to share the gospel over here because I care so much about what you think about me. I care so much about your opinion of me that I'm going to dim Christ's shine in my life. And so some of you hear this and you're like, man, that's me. Be convicted. Be convicted and then change. Maybe some of you hear that and you're like, no, I would never do that. I would never punk out for Christ. And you're just gangster about it. Praise God. We need some of those, you know. So you figure out where you stand, right? But really consider for yourself, if you like to be liked, right, you can't be a good Christian. I would tell you this, when I did youth ministry for almost 12 years, and when I was interviewing people that were coming to serve with me in the youth ministry, one group that I would just cancel out, there were some people that would come to work in youth ministry because they like to be liked. They're like, oh, man, kids love me. You know, kids like me. I mean, I'm so good with kids and they like me. And I'm like, so what good is it? If your big pull is that people like you, are you going to be able to say difficult things? Are you going to be able to call a kid on the carpet for sin in their life? Are you going to be able to say, hey, Johnny's smoking weed. I got to let his mom know that that's what he's doing with his allowance so she can quit giving him weed money. Like, if you like to be liked so much, you're not going to be helpful for me. I'm trying to raise these kids up in the ways of the Lord. I would just cancel them out. You won't be helpful to me. I need someone that says, I love Jesus. I want to please God. That's who can serve God. That's who can be an effective disciple. Someone that says, my goal is the pleasure. I want to please God with my life. And anybody here that lives that way knows in order to please God, oftentimes you're going to disappoint people. And I believe that a healthy mindset is to be willing to disappoint everybody but Christ. I'll let everybody else, if I have to let everybody else down in order to please Christ, I got to be okay with that. Amen? So with that little precursor, let's jump into our message. Matthew 10, we're picking up at verse 16 as Jesus is, you know, last we looked at how he sent them out, right? First, he had the disciples to pray for those that were lost and scattered like sheep without a shepherd. Then after they prayed, Jesus sent them out. And now he's going to tell them, hey, this is how I'm sending you. Look at what he says in verse 16. Behold, I send you out as sheep in the midst of wolves. Therefore, be wise as serpents and harmless as doves. Now, you might say, why would Jesus do that? Why would he tell his disciples, I'm sending you out into this wicked, wicked world, and you're gonna be out there as sheep in the midst of wolves. Just slow down with that just for a minute. What do wolves do to sheep? Devour them. They eat them up. And Jesus is telling the disciples, I'm sending you out, and you're going to be like sheep in the midst of wolves. I mean, you're going to be in harm's way. You're going to be around people that do not care for you. They do not love you. They want to devour you. And here's what you guys got to remember. Sometimes believers go out into the world and we think, those are my friends. They love me. And some of you guys have people in your life right now that you think love you. No, they belong to, if your friends are not believers, they belong to who? They belong to the devil. You better know that. So when your friends that love you, but that belong to the devil or want you to go out with them and do what they do, right? Is that loving you? Nah, that's Satan saying, look, I'm going to reach out and touch you through these people you think love you. I have to be able to differentiate in my life. There are people in my life that are believers. We're the same. Same vision, same goal. We pray the same kind of prayers. If I went the wrong way, they would snatch me up and say, bro, what are you doing? You don't belong on that road. You're supposed to be on this road. Them are the people I need to be close to. Because there are other people in my life that if I let them, they would take me back where I came from. And in the name of friendship, some of you get this, in the name of family, right? Name of family. It's my cousins. So what? I don't care what our blood relationship is. I got a new identity in Christ. And so family don't matter. Friendships don't matter. I've known him since, you know, from the womb, from the sandbox. And I need to be able to walk with the Lord, right? So Jesus says, look, I'm sending you out. And I'm sending you out as sheep in the midst of wolves. There are people, they're coming for you in all kind of ways. And that's something we have to be, when he says, because I send you out like sheep among wolves, you got to be wise as a serpent. Why? Serpents are watchful. They're wise. They're sneaky. They're cunning because they wouldn't be able to eat otherwise. Now, I used to raise snakes. I had a red-tailed boa. I named him Blue because that's how I was living back then, you know. So, but if you watch a snake eat, one, they sense, right? They sense with their tongue or whatever. And I would put, you know, I had a big tank in my living room. I would put the stuff in there so my friends could watch them eat. And when they stay still, they don't move, they don't give a lot of hints at where they are. So the animals walking around, all innocent little rats walking around, looking at his new enclosure. And just when it's too late to do anything, the snake, whap, you know, gets it. And my snake bit me one time. I went to a neighbor's house and was petting a dog. And, they don't look at my hand. When I touched the dog and then I put my hand in there to get my snake and it smelled fur animal and it bit me. And I knew right away I was supposed to have washed my hands. When Jesus says, look, I send you guys out as sheep in the midst of wolves. Therefore, you need to be as wise as a serpent. You need to be wise, watchful, aware of your surroundings. Who are these people? Who are these people? And what's their purpose in my life? Are they drawing me near to God? Are they pulling me away from the Lord? You got to be wise about these things because this is what Jesus is not doing. I'm not taking away the wolves. I want you to have wisdom. I'm going to give it to you. If you need it, you seek me for it, you'll have it. I'm not eradicating wolves. You're going to be out there as sheep among wolves, so be wise. Then he says, I want you to be wise as a serpent, but then I want you to be as harmless as a dove. That's a difficult balance, right? I want to be wise like a serpent. I mean, tell me to be wise like a serpent and I could bite too, you know? He says, be wise as a serpent, but I want you to be harmless. I don't want you out there tearing up. I don't want you out there doing it the old way. I want you to be harmless. I don't want you out there doing damage to people. Harmless. Harmless as a dove. And who's the best example of this other than Jesus Christ? Who he came into a world that was, you have to know that Satan himself was against everything Jesus was and stood for. And Satan inspired many attacks against Jesus, and he had to be wise, but he was harmless. Think about all the power that Jesus wielded, and he didn't hurt nobody in his time on earth. If some of us wielded his power, how many dead Jews would there have been? I would have smoked a grip of Pharisees. I would have lit up some synagogues on my way out. Josh, you know, Jesus just harmless, didn't do harm because he was on another mission. And so he says, for you guys, I'm sending you out in the midst of wolves as sheep in the midst of wolves. Therefore, I want you to be wise as serpent, harmless as doves. Then he says in verse 17, but beware of men, for they will deliver you up to councils and scourge you in their synagogues. And so as he's speaking to his disciples then and there, he's saying, look, the time is going to come where you're going to deal with persecution both politically and religiously. They're going to turn you over to councils. That's political persecution. And you're going to be scourged in their synagogues. That's religious persecution. Here's the thing. Jesus says, if you represent me right, you're not going to be a favorite of the political people or the religious people. So once again, as believers, I got to be careful about trying to have strong affiliations. I've already pledged my allegiance to Jesus. Amen. So I don't really have enough. I don't have enough allegiance to give to anybody else. So I don't have an allegiance to a political party. If y'all want to know what party you stand with, Pat, I don't have one, because there's not a political party that lines up with everything I believe. So I can't align myself to any political. I don't agree with any of them enough. And so, you know, that's for free for anybody here. You just needed to know there. You got nothing. So that's how I feel about the political people. They, whoever rises to the top, you're just the best liar. You're the cream of the crop. You're the best liar we got. You're the best sneaky. You're the best trickster. But anyway, our world has never been made better through a politician. And that's a whole nother thing. But Jesus says, look, for them then, it's not any different today. Guess who's going to be against everything you stand for? It's politically and religiously. Christians are going to stand in the way. As right now, there's all these movements, this one world order, and there's one world religions, and people are wanting to kind of put everything together. You know the religion that messes that up? You ever seen the little coexist bumper sticker? You know who ruins that coexist? Real Christians. We can't coexist. Hey, we're going to have a group gathering, a multi-religious prayer gathering. Pastor, would you come and pray with Muslims? And we're going to show our unity. I can't pray with a Muslim. You don't know God. I can pray for a Muslim, but I can't pray with you. I can't do it, right? And so they begin to look at us because we're the group that says Jesus is the way, the truth, the life. It's narrow, no other way. Are you mean to tell me every other religion is wrong? Yes. Did I make it up? No, Jesus said it. Jesus said, if there's no other way to the Father except through who? Except through him. That's the message. Now, it's not a popular message in our world, you guys. People don't like that. That's narrow. That's arrogant. That's, sir, ma'am, it's not my message. But I'm standing by it. It's the only way to be saved. So however you feel about it, and this is where I'm saying as believers, if I got to be liked, I'm not going to be able to be a good Christian because people don't like my message already. And I got to be okay with that. Some of us got to put on our big boy and our big girl pants and be ready to go out into the world and know, hey, I'm going to lose some friends over this. There are going to be some people that don't appreciate me about this, and be okay with that. As long as God is pleased. Amen. I'm not encouraging you to be mean, and I'm not encouraging you to be weird, because we all know some weird and mean believers. I'm not saying go be that person, and because if they don't like you because you're weird, that's, Jesus is not happy about that, right? But if it's a matter of I'm standing on biblical principles, I believe the gospel, and that's the issue, I got to be okay with whatever comes with that package. Amen. He says in verse 18, so he says, you will be brought before governors and kings for my sake, he says, as a testimony to them and to the Gentiles. So again, he's preparing his disciples that, guys, times of persecution are going to come for you guys. You're going to be brought before leaders. You're going to be brought before governors and kings. The key phrase is for my sake, not for nothing, for my sake. That means you're living for me, witnessing for me, speaking for me, acknowledging me, standing your ground for me. And you're going to be brought before these people on my behalf, for my sake. Now, you know, we may not be living in time the exact kind of persecution that they were existing, that they were dealing with here. But I want you to consider, what would your response be? If you get called on the carpet for what you believe, do you fold? Do you hold your ground? Do you stand there? Do you stay? You stick with it, or do you let it go? And there are going to come times, you guys, where God's going to call for us to stay with it. There's a reason why we are in the different places that we're in. When I was preparing to marry my wife, I was working with probation kids at a place in Hollywood. These kids lived in this home 24/7. was three floors. They went to school with this place. They did everything there. I used to work 10 a.m. to midnight in the shifts there. And there was myself. There was another brother named Dion that was a Christian. And one of the ladies in the administration was a believer. Well, there were kids from this facility that came from, they either came from straight out of juvenile hall. They came to us. They came from probation. So they got kicked out of their home. And after court, they got sent to the home. Or they came from the Department of Children and Family Services or Department of Mental Health. So they either had psych issues or a number of different things. So some of these kids had beat their own parents and were put here. All this, a barrage of things. Well, while we're here, I'm meeting kids that have been molested from age zero. Imagine reading a file and it says, as early as can remember, this kid's been pimped out by their own parents who are heroin addicts. And they're getting sent to therapy. And I'm like, this kid needs Jesus. There are no healing. You can't fix this with therapy. They need supernatural intervention. And so everybody that comes from juvenile hall, you know what they give you in juvenile hall? They give everybody a Bible. Why? Somehow they know this is helpful, right? Everybody comes from juvenile hall with a Bible. So I read the rules of the place I worked at. They said you cannot proselytize the kids. Proselytize means that I instigate a conversation with them about spiritual things. So what I did, I told the kids that all have Bibles. I said, hey, when it's time to shut it down for the night, if you have read your Bibles and you have questions about the Bible, I'll answer the Bible questions. So me and my guy Dion would go through the floors, and we're not proselytizing. They're asking us questions. And so I got kids that would read their Bibles, come up with questions, and then we would stand in the hallways and answer their questions for them. I got called into the office about that. And the guy who ran the place, he was like, hey, I preferred it. You didn't do that. And I was like, yeah, but the rules say this. So, and I'm thinking, if I'm going to be in this job looking at kids in this kind of a desperate place, I can't be here. I can't look at these kids and not do this. So I said, look, I'm not breaking any rules.

rules. So I'm not going to not do it. He says, well, then I want you to take the questions, bring them to me, and I want you to run your answers. I say, I don't have time for that. You're not here all the time. I'm here every day. You're here in the daytime. I'm here till midnight. So I held my ground. I said, no. I said, no, I'm going to continue to do it. I'm not breaking a rule, so I can't be fired for it. You just don't like it. And they couldn't fire me. I stayed at that job until I left. And as I look back on that job, it was myself, the other brother, Dion, this other lady. It was like we dealt with demon-possessed kids that were there, and they were like, hey, let's go in there and pray. And the three of us would go in a room and pray for a kid that is demon-possessed, had drugs going on. Here's my point in all of that. There are times where God will put you in places, and for me, that was a pushback. It was like, man, we had found this way to minister real help and real hope to these kids in a hopeless situation, and then we had someone unrightly saying, we don't want you to do that anymore. And I think that's the world that we live in. They're going to say, we don't want you to share that message. So? And sometimes that's where we got to end up at, you know? So what? That's the only message I got. And for the time that I'm here, I want to have an impact. I want to leave a mark. And if a handful of kids find hope in Jesus, or there's a mark left on them because there were some guys here that were willing to give them real truth, I'll trust God with what happens with the outcome of those situations. So my encouragement to you guys is that, yeah, we live in a world that don't love our message, but we got to be willing to put it out there anyway. Amen. And think about this. Somebody gave it to you, right? And your life is changed. And God's like, now do that for somebody else. And do it again and again and again and again. Just give it out. Give it out because people need it. This is a life-changing message of the gospel. So moving on. I got to move a little faster. Verse 19, it says, Jesus said, but when they deliver you up, do not worry about how or what you should speak. For it will be given to you in that hour what you should speak. For it is not you who speak, but the Spirit of your Father who speaks in you. So here Jesus says, look, and when you get brought before leaders and, you know, in those moments, he says, don't worry about what you're going to say. Don't prepare a message. The Spirit of God, the Spirit of your Father is going to give you what to speak. Now, some have mistakenly taken that verse to mean ministers don't have to prepare their messages. Holy Spirit is going to give me what to say. Don't do that. Don't do that. You will be up here sounding like Daffy Duck. You know, so that's not what it's talking about. He's saying in those moments when, for persecution's sake, you've been brought before, you know, before councils, before leaders and people for your stand for Christ. God says in that moment, don't even be afraid. The Spirit of God is going to flow through you. He's going to give you what to say in that moment. One instance I can think of, you guys remember on the day of Pentecost when the Holy Spirit fell upon all the disciples. They were speaking with other tongues. The people from all other countries were hearing them praise God in their languages. And it says, you can write down Acts chapter 2, verse 11 through 21. It says that they got accused of being drunk. And so I'll pick up in Acts 2:11. It says there were Cretans and Arabs, and we all heard them speaking in our own tongues the wonderful works of God. So they were amazed and perplexed, saying to one another, whatever could this mean? And it says in verse 13, others mocking said, they are full of new wine. And guess what? My boy Peter is the guy that steps up. This is not a prepared sermon, but they didn't accuse the disciples of being drunk early in the day. And Peter said, no, brother. Verse 14, but Peter standing up with the 11, raised his voice and said to them, men of Judah and all who dwell in Jerusalem, let it be known to you and take heed to my words, for these are not drunk as you suppose, since it is only the third hour of the day. But this is what was spoken by the prophet Joel. And I don't have time to go through it this morning, but Peter lays out a hardcore message. There are big chunks of scripture quotes as he's throwing down the gospel. It is an in-your-face message. Read it, right? This message wouldn't be popular today. He wouldn't make it on some television shows. Peter's accusing them. He says, you always resist the Holy Spirit. Just bam. He's just giving it to them because what he's giving them is true. He didn't preach a popular message. He didn't give them no jokes. It wasn't funny. He was just giving them the gospel. But guess what happened at the end of his message? People say, what do we got to do to be saved? And he says, you need to repent. And he gave them what to do to be saved, and 3,000 people that day
born again.

0: That was an unprepared message. It was, Peter hadn't wrote that out, you know. It was just, he heard somebody accusing them of being drunk, and he was like, Peter was always the one that had something to say. But now the guy that always got something to say got the Holy Ghost. And so now he got something to say that has power on it and gave that message, and 3,000 people got saved. I think that's an example of what Jesus is saying here. When they deliver you up to councils, and don't worry about what you're going to say. There are multiple times where Paul was in this place. And as he was brought before kings and leaders, he would just give them the gospel.
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0: 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Michael David here, and before I became a Christian, I always tried to be as cool a guy as I could. You know, I tried to follow the fashion trends as best I could and listen to all the latest music. I got saved in high school, by the way. Tried to use the words everybody was using around me, but after I became a believer, I wasn't following the culture anymore. I was following Christ. Because our culture will oftentimes tell us to follow our feelings, pursue our self-interest, or define truth for ourselves. However, once Jesus became my Savior and my Lord, He was really teaching me things that led to true life, true joy, and true flourishing. So stay with us. We're going to learn more about that as we join Dr. Tony Evans on the Alternative Program next.
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2: Planned Parenthood has proven many times that they will not go down without a fight. Even as brick-and-mortar facilities continue to shut down across the country, Planned Parenthood looks for new ways to funnel more women into getting abortions. Now, in Louisiana, Planned Parenthood's new telehealth facility will directly assist women with travel arrangements to pro-abortion states where they can kill their unborn child. This marks Planned Parenthood's creative return to the state after being effectively kicked out through pro-life legislation. Louisiana law does not allow them to perform abortions in the state, but abortion pills continue to be shipped in regardless.
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5: You know why many of us haven't arrived at our destiny? 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
6: Dr. Tony Evans says society's emphasis on independence can prevent us from leaning on the Lord.
5: The problem with the God of the Bible is you must humble yourself.
6: This is the Alternative Broadcast, featuring the timeless biblical teachings from the archives of Dr. Tony Evans. 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
5: When you came to Christ, you switched teams. It's a new team, the church. It's a new coach, Jesus Christ. It's a new playbook, the Bible, leading to a new philosophy. The challenge is that if you've gotten ingrained by the old coach and your best friends are still part of the old team, and you're still reading out the old playbook, you're going to have a problem adjusting to a new system. God has put together a new system by which life is to be lived and by which decisions are to be made. We talked to you about Moses' discussion with the children of Israel as they were preparing to go into the promised land. And he says, now, I want you to love God. And I want you to do what he says the way he says it. And I want this to be your modus operandi. I want this to be your method of operating. And I want you to transfer this through your families. I want parents to teach children. Verse 7, he says, you shall teach them diligently to your sons. You'll talk about them when you sit in the house, when you walk by the way, and when you lie down, and when you rise up. You shall bind them around as a sign on your hand, and they shall be as frontlets on your forehead. You shall write them on the doorpost of your house and on your gate. In other words, don't have any member of your family who don't keep running into me. Create a bungee cord effect so that if they try to run from me, they got to bounce back to me because they have been so saturated with me. He wants them to know. He says, now, Moses, you teach them, but you tell the families to transfer it. Remember, there are three movements here. There was deliverance out of Egypt. There was development in the wilderness. And then there was their destiny, Canaan, the promised land. We said that the promised land is not heaven. I mean, that is an ultimate. But the promised land he's talking about was God's provision and purpose for them on earth. And God has that for every believer who's here today. The reason he didn't take you to heaven the moment you got saved is because you have a destiny on earth prior to your eternity in heaven. You have a calling. You have a divine role to play in the unfolding of God's divine plan. So he's saying, I want you to orient the family, to orient to the children, the dissemination of the faith and of a divine worldview through understanding my ways and through loving me. In verse 10, he says, when you come into the land that he swore to the family, Abraham, Isaac, and Jacob, I'm going to give you great and splendid cities that you did not build, houses full of good things that you did not fill, huge systems that you did not dig, vineyards and olive trees which you did not plant. Then watch yourself that you do not forget the Lord your God who brought you out of the land of Egypt, out of the house of slavery. How do you know when you are getting into your destiny? How do you know when you're coming out of the wilderness and into this place of supernatural calling for your life? How do you know when you are arriving? He tells you. He says, because when you get to the place I'm taking you, you will be in cities that you did not build. You will have houses full of good things that you didn't put in it. You'll have plants and vineyards growing you did not dig. In other words, when you arrive to the place I'm calling you, I will have already set it up. Arrangements will have been made. I will have so orchestrated things that it will be ready for you when you arrive there. Now, the way he did this with Israel is he got the Canaanites, the Jebusites, the Hittites, and all them other ungodly people to build nice cities. He got the ungodly people to build nice houses. He got the ungodly people to plant nice vineyards. He got it set up by the unrighteous until the righteous were ready for it. Now, the bad news is it took the righteous 40 years to get ready for what the unrighteous had already set up. Because they weren't developing in the wilderness, they couldn't get to the destiny that was prepared for them. You see, a lot of us are stuck in the wilderness, and we wonder why God has not taken us to our destiny. And God is saying, because you won't pass any tests. Every time I give you a test, you fail. What do you do when you fail? Repeat the grade. So they're going in circles over and over again because they haven't passed the test. But in the meantime, God's got the unrighteous hooking it up, keeping it up until the righteous were ready to cross over. He says, and when you get there, verse 11, you're going to be satisfied, contentment. You know you're in God's place when you're at ease, when you're not panicky, when you're at rest. Paul says, I've learned the secret of contentment, being in the place God wants me to be. And he says all the time, that doesn't mean I'm rich. He says, I know how to be rich. I know how not to be rich, but I know how to be at rest. I know how to be content, at ease, because I'm in a place God wants me. But it is a place of blessing. And he says it's a place of plenty. Now, this brings up the question of prosperity, because he says you're going to have cities and good houses with good things. Prosperity. Okay, let's get this prosperity thing straight. God is not against prosperity. He's not against you doing better than you did last year. He's against blessing you with a bed so comfortable you don't want to get out of it to come to church. He's against blessing you so much that you don't heed the words of verse 12, watch yourself. That sounds expressive. He says, watch yourself. Pay attention to yourself. That you do not forget the Lord your God who brought you out of the land of Egypt. What is he saying? He is saying God's blessing can cause you to forget him. That sometimes the goodness of God can get in the way of God in our lives, turning a blessing into a curse. See, I have to understand, Not only can God bless you, but the devil can bless you. Isn't that what the devil told Jesus? All these kingdoms I will give you and their glory. So you have to understand, the devil can bless you with a new house. The devil can bless you with a new car. The devil can bless you with couture clothes. The devil can bless you with a better job. The devil can even bless you with a mate. See, some of you knew what I was talking about then. When you disconnect the goodness of God from the God who is good, when his provision, cities you didn't build, houses you didn't, when I set it up for you, I didn't set it up for you to leave me. Chapter 8, verse 11, he says, beware that you do not forget the Lord your God by not keeping his commandments and his ordinances and his statutes, which I am commanding you today. So here's what God means by forgetting him. He doesn't mean that you didn't pray this morning. That's not what he means. He means that his guidelines no longer govern your decisions. Verse 19, it shall come about if you forget the Lord your God and go after other gods and serve them and worship them, I testify to you today, you will surely perish. You ever see children who forget the role of their parents in helping them to get where they are? You know, they think they woke up with a degree. They came out the womb, you know, with a job. When if they would pause and think back, you wouldn't be here if somebody else wasn't changing your clothes. You wouldn't be here if somebody else wasn't fixing your food. You wouldn't be here if somebody else wasn't putting a roof over your head. You wouldn't be here if somebody else wasn't working to provide you clothes for your back. You wouldn't be here if somebody wasn't footing some level of the bill for your education. In other words, if there were not some folk somewhere, you wouldn't be here. You're only, it's like a turtle on a fence. If you ever see a turtle on the fence, somebody put it there. Because turtles can't climb fences. Somebody put it there. So you see a turtle on a fence talking about, look at me. Look at me. I'm living large. I'm way up here, fool. The only way a turtle gets on a fence is somebody else has to go down, pick it up, and put it up there. Because it's too clumsy, too big to get up there on its own. God says, don't you ever think when you come into your destiny, that you arrived here without me. Don't you ever think that.
6: 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I'll repeat that contact information for you after part two of today's message and this.
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5: You only have one source. That's God. Everything else is a resource. That is a mechanism God uses to deliver. God has multiple delivery systems, but he's the source. First thing he says is, don't forget me when you come to your destiny. And you can only realize your destiny if you're transferring the faith and if you're operating by my governance. Second thing he says is, fear me. Verse 13, you shall fear only the Lord your God, and you shall worship him and swear by his name. You shall not follow other gods, any of the gods of the people who surround you. For the Lord your God in the midst of you is a jealous God. Otherwise, the anger of the Lord your God will be kindled against you, and he will wipe you off the face of the earth. The problem with the God of the Bible is you must humble yourself. That's the problem with the God of the Bible. The reason we like other gods is we can be in control. The Bible calls that pride. We can call the shots. And God hates a haughty look. A prideful person, that is a person who is unwilling to submit to the divine mandate. God says, I want you to know something about me. His final verse, verse 15. I'm a jealous God. What does that mean? He wants an exclusivity clause on your life. I will not share the honor that is due to me alone with another God, be it a person, place, or thing. In fact, I won't even share it with you. I won't even let you be your own God. I'm not going to let you do Nebuchadnezzar on me. You remember Nebuchadnezzar? Look at this great Babylon that I have built. In other words, I'm God. Look at what I did. I am so bad. God said, you are so dumb. For the next 7 years, the Bible says God made him insane. See, trying to make yourself God will make you crazy. The Bible says he went insane. 7 years, God let him come back to his senses. First thing he said when he came back to his senses is, let it be known, no God. But that God, I ain't God. Don't call me God. Don't look at me like that. Remember Daniel chapter 1, he would not eat the meat offered to idols. So he made a decision not to go with the culture. I know the culture's eating this meat, but that's been offered to an idol. I'm not going to eat that meat. I'm not going with the culture on this one. The next verse says, now God. After he dealt with the idol issue, it says, now God kicked in. And God rearranged things in the government so that he miraculously worked on Daniel's behalf, delivered Daniel, gave him a high-paying job in the government, and made him a man of distinction when he decided not to go culture. You know why many of us haven't arrived at our destiny? We're too committed to the culture. We're too committed to the culture. We want what the culture wants the way it wants it. I'm not talking about the good things. I'm talking about the things that bring in idols. We want the culture's God so bad, we'll give up our God to have it. And you can give up your God to have the culture's God. The problem is, the culture's God not going to come through for you. So if you buy the culture's materialism, you can get a house. You're just going to be miserable living there with the folk there with you. You can get a good paying job that's eating your heart out. He said, you are not to follow the other gods in the culture that are surrounding you. And he's talking about the place of destiny. This was the promised land. He says, because I am a jealous God. And I'm the only one for you. No other gods. A soldier one day went to the doctor. He was disturbed because he was a chain smoker and he couldn't get rid of it. He tried to get rid of smoking so bad. He couldn't do it. He said, Doc, these cigarettes are killing me. You know, I'm smoking two packs a day, and I'm hooked. Doc, do something. I need something. to deliver me. Doctor looked at him and said, okay. On my lapel, you see some insignias on my lapel. What are they? He said, well, they're two bars. He says, what do the two bars represent? I mean, you're a captain. Because this is a military doctor. You're a captain. He said, I'm a captain? He said, yeah, you're a captain. What are you? He said, well, I'm a private. Then who's in charge here? Well, you are, because you're the captain. Well, then as your captain, I command you to stop smoking permanently, beginning right now, and you must obey my orders. This man who'd been smoking two packs of cigarettes a day for a long time stopped smoking on a dime because now he was talking to his captain. Okay, you're not with me. He went to a doctor. He wanted the doctor to pop him some pills, give him some medication. But the doctor that he went to was also a cap. The doctor, rather than going into his medical chest, reached out based on his authority. He says, you're my subordinate. I am your superior. I command you as your commanding officer, not as a physician, but as your commanding officer. I am a physician, but I'm also your commanding officer. And I command you right now to stop smoking because I said it. The man stopped smoking and never smoked again because his commanding officer said so. In other words, he switched who he was talking to. He started talking to a doctor. He wound up talking to a commanding officer. And when he recognized who he was talking to and allowed the captain to be the captain over him, he was able to overcome something that he hadn't been able to overcome for however long he struggled with it because he changed who he was talking to. I know people like you do who will tell you they can't go 2 hours without smoking. But put them on a plane to England and they'll go 8 hours without smoking. How can a person who can't go 2 hours without smoking get on a plane for 8 hours and not smoke? Because the commander of the plane said, this is a non-smoking flight. You can't smoke on this plane. So if you're going to get from here to there, you're going to have to give up what you say you can't give up. And you're going to give it up, not because you don't want it. You're going to give it up because the commander of this ship has said, you're not going anywhere unless you do what I say. See, our problem is not an inability to change. Our problem is we don't know who we're talking to. Because if we really knew who we were talking to, that is the commander in chief, the jealous God, then we would find that power to do things we didn't think we had power for. Ability to do things, but because we just want Jesus nice and sweet, Rose of Sharon, you know, we want that nice stuff. We don't want King of Kings and Lord of Lords, and we don't want Master of Ships and Captain of Faith. We don't want that one. We just want a nice lullaby, Jesus. But if you look at the stripes, or better yet, if you look at the holes in his hands, and the scar on his side, and the holes in his feet, and his death on the cross, and his resurrection from the dead, you'll see that God has highly exalted him and made his name above every name. That at the name of Jesus, every knee should bow and every tongue should confess that Jesus is Lord to the glory of the Father. And you'll have to say, yes, sir. So that is what God is calling us to in our relationship to him.
6: If you're just coming face to face with what Jesus' death and resurrection mean in terms of your own salvation, stay with us. Dr. Evans will have more to say about that in just a moment. First, though, as I mentioned earlier, today's lesson comes from Tony's 2-volume series, Parenting on Purpose. 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Some of the issues you struggle with today had their beginnings long before you were born. But tomorrow, Dr. Evans shows why we're not doomed to pass generational problems on to our kids. Those cycles can be broken once and for all. Be sure to join us for that. Right now, though, let's listen as Tony shares these final words for today.
8: 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I'm going to say a little prayer. I want you to pray it after me, but you've got to mean it for yourself. Lord Jesus, I'm a sinner, and I know I need a Savior because I can't save myself. So right now, I trust you alone because you died for me and arose for me to be my sin bearer. You are now my substitute, and I'm believing you to forgive my sin and to give me eternal life. Thank you for the free gift of salvation that you have given to me. Help me to live a life to please you. In Jesus' name, amen. Welcome to the family, and we'll keep ministering to you for your spiritual growth through our broadcast. 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
0: 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And we thank you for listening to K-Wave. We hope you can find a wonderful church near you. And you can do that when you go to calvarychapel.com and just go to the church finder, put in your zip code, and you can find a great church right

0: near you. Again, just go to calvarychapel.com, go to the Church Finder, and put in your zip code, and you can find a great church near you where you can grow in the Lord and fellowship with his people. Now, as we walk with the Lord, sometimes fear may come into our lives. I mean, it's going to happen whether a believer or a non-believer. Fear does come into our lives. But as believers, it's a little bit unique because fear can actually prevent us from sharing our faith and serving others and pursuing God's calling. And our fear focuses on the size of the problem. But when we have faith instead of fear, it focuses on how great God is. And trusting God doesn't mean ignoring the danger, but it does mean we believe that God is greater than whatever we face. And we're going to learn more about that as we join Dr. Tim Keller on Gospel in Life next.
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2: On a recent episode of Pastor's Perspective, Brian Brodesson of Echoes of Mercy and Pastor Rafael Matanadas of Santa Ponsa Community Church answering the question about judging angels.
3: Paul makes a comment to the Corinthians who are going to court with each other. They're suing each other. They can't, you know, he's criticizing them for not being able to sort things out among themselves in the right way. And then he just simply says, don't you know that you will judge angels, or we will judge angels? And if we're going to judge angels, can't we figure things out here among ourselves? So that's the context of the statement. The angels there are certainly demons, not angels like we think of. You know, we're not going to judge Michael or Gabriel. But demons are fallen angels, and they're going to be judged, where, of course, the holy angels will not be judged. So I think the reference there is to somehow we're participating in that judgment that comes upon the demonic world.
4: Oh, wow. I've misled for a long time. I did not realize that they were that comment was talking about the demons that had fallen.
3: Yeah.
4: Or the angels that had fallen. Wow. Thank you so much for clearing that up for me.
3: You're welcome. Thanks for calling.
5: Did you have any thoughts on that, Raphael?
6: The judging of the angels or what on or the demons, I usually the way I read things is like there's certain things I don't understand, but there's some things that I see very clearly. And like you're saying, Paul is challenging them because they can't seem to make good decisions in the church. And I found it always very exciting that Paul asked the question, don't you know that we're going to judge angels? Not so much of what's going to happen then, but that we should be maturing in making wise decisions, making just decisions, making righteous decisions. We should be growing to such a level that in the future, when we are with the Lord, we will actually be involved in this thing. Mm-hmm. So for me, it's always been an exhortation to grow. Mm-hmm. To grow in discernment, to learn, like Paul says in Philippians, to prove the things that are excellent, you know. And so for me, I take it like Paul wrote it as an exhortation mm-hmm. to grow in making decisions.
3: Yeah, I mean, he's really rebuking them.
6: Yeah, yeah.
3: For their inability to act maturely with each other and justly.
6: Mm-hmm.
5: Nainine, thanks for calling us today here on Pastor's Perspective at 888-564-6173. Here's another question that was submitted online. This one is from Jerry. I believe he used Facebook Messenger, and he asks, during the tribulation, will those who accept Christ have the Holy Spirit, seeing as the Holy Spirit has been taken out of the world? What do you say, Raphael?
6: Well, I think when we speak about having the Holy Spirit and not We just kind of think about it in single faceted. And there is no such thing as a Christian without the Holy Spirit. And the earth was not without the Holy Spirit before the Holy Spirit came in Acts chapter 2. So I think there's different aspects of the relationship of the Holy Spirit on earth and the activity of the Holy Spirit on earth at the moment. But I I mean, Paul says very clearly in Romans that those that do not have the Spirit are not Christ's. And then if I take that a little bit further in our relationship with the Lord, Jesus used three articles in speaking of the Holy Spirit. He shall be with us, he shall be in us, and he shall come upon us. And so for, you know, when we become Christians, automatically the Holy Spirit is dwelling within us. We might be thinking of refilling, we might be thinking of baptism, and that is great, but there's not a Christian on earth without the Holy Spirit in him. And that will be the case at the tribulation as well.
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11: 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Today, Tim Keller explores how our identity as God's children frees us from the fear that so often controls our lives.
12: But a son is someone who loves to repent. Not defensive, not controlling, you love to repent. And here's why. A real Christian, a person who is a child of God and who knows that they're children of God, the reason you love to repent is repentance is almost like getting saved all over again. Because when someone points out your flaws and you realize, hey, I really am a weak person and a flawed person, but the deeper I see my debts, the deeper I see my flaws, the more amazed I am at the incredible love and mercy of my Father.
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12: This is the third talk, this third teaching in a row on the subject of chapter 1, verse 4 of Ephesians. We're going to read chapter 1. I'll read verses 4 to 8. And tonight, for the last time, we're going to look at the subject that we've been looking at that's so important, so critical, that so many of you in the last couple of weeks during this teaching time have been coming to me about and talking to me about the teaching that Paul gives here about our adoption is such a life-changing teaching, how it lays bare the foundations of our lives, how it shows you where you really stand. We're going to look at it one more time tonight. And I'm going to read from chapter 1. I'll just read verses 4 to 8. But we're homing in on the doctrine of our adoption. Look, for he chose us in him before the creation of the world to be holy and blameless in his sight. In love, he predestined us to be adopted as his sons through Jesus Christ in accordance with his pleasure and will to the praise of his glorious grace, which he has freely given us in the one he loves. In him we have redemption through his blood, the forgiveness of sins, in accordance with the riches of God's grace that he lavished on us with all wisdom and understanding. But the key here is he predestined us to be adopted as his sons. For the last 2 weeks we've been looking at this. We've talked about the importance of the doctrine, the cruciality of it. We've talked about the fact that everything God, in all of eternity, has planned, you see, all of his plan, he predestined us, everything came down to this, the pinnacle of everything he wanted to do, the capstone and the climax of all of his plans of history. The whole point of Jesus' death on the cross and his redemption, all the things we've been looking at for a number of weeks, this is the apex. This is what it all comes down to. This is the highest thing that any religion even offers its people, to be adopted as his sons. We saw, for example, that this happens because of Jesus' death and his redemption. You know, the subtle beauty, I think, in the structure that's very subtle underneath the parable of the prodigal son, that's so easy to miss, is that the only way the prodigal son is able to come back after his sin and rebellion into the welcome of the father is at the expense of the elder brother. The father cannot exactly freely bring back the younger brother, the prodigal son. He can't do it freely because, you see, everything that he's giving the prodigal son now belongs to the elder brother. Do you remember that? The prodigal son has wasted his inheritance. He owns nothing anymore. And for the father to bring him back into the estate, the only way that can happen is the expense of the elder brother. And in the parable of the prodigal son, the elder brother is angry. And he says, every ring is mine, every robe is mine, every fatted calf is mine. And because of that, these things you're giving him, Father, are at my expense. So we have an example of a grumpy elder brother. But the Bible says, rejoice. That's not what you really have. Jesus is the true elder brother. He was not at all unwilling, but we're told in Hebrews 2, he is not ashamed to call us brothers. He was made like us in every way so that we could be the first, you know, he could be the firstborn among many brethren. And all of that we looked at meant that Jesus Christ willingly and gladly gave up, willingly and gladly paid the price, willingly and gladly knew that the only way we could come into the family of God would be at his expense. And he did it gladly, with singing, with joy. So we look at all that. But now what we started last week and which we're going to finish this week is we have to look at the great privileges and the characteristics of people who are children of God and who know they are children of God. People who are children of God and who know it. What are those characteristics? We started last week, and I'm just going to plunge right into it because we have to finish this week. What are the characteristics of children? What are the marks of people who know they're children of God and who live it out? First, and we started with this last week, but let's talk about it now. The first is a freedom or fearlessness. We're told in Romans, remember we've read this before, Romans 8 says that we have not been given, pardon me, there we are, it says, for you did not receive a spirit of a slave to make you fear, but you received the spirit of the sonship, and by that spirit we cry, Abba, Father. For we are no longer slaves but sons, and if sons, then heirs. Hear that? You're not a slave, you're a son. If you're a slave, you're full of fears. And the Spirit of God's job in life, one of them, is to show Christians that they are children of God, so to get rid of fear. So here it is. If you're living in fear, you do not know that you're a child of God, or else you're not a child of God. Those are the only two alternatives. If you're living in fear, you don't know that you're a child of God, or else you're not a child of God. Because, here's why. Remember, we mentioned, we began on this last week, but now we reiterate. In most of the great houses, in most of the great families, in most of the great estates, you had a great lord or a noble over the house, and you had lots of people in the house. Most of them were servants. Most of them were slaves. But you had a couple of children. Now, you see, the children took orders from the head, and the slaves took order from the head. And even though they both had the same orders, and they both, in a sense, obeyed, they obeyed out of different motives. A slave had it ultimately to know that if he didn't obey the master, he could be expelled. He could be demoted. In other words, a slave lives under fear of, under compulsion and under fear of expulsion. But a son has a whole different attitude. The son says, this is my house. I can't be expelled from it. This is my father. My relationship is sure. And therefore, a slave and a son obey the same person with radically different motives. Now, some of you, if you were here in the morning, sir, any of the morning services, you're recognizing a similar theme. A slave and a son. A slave obeys the father out of fear because the person is not their father. A son knows that your acceptance by the father is not based on your performance. Now, that leads to a lack of fearlessness. Let me get real, real specific. A slave is manic. A son is emotionally even-keeled. Why? Because a slave mentality says, when I have done well, when I have performed well, when I have lived up to standards, I feel great about myself. But when I have failed, I'm in despair and I'm depressed. Up and down, up and down. Recognize yourself. But a son, a child of God, relates to the father in a different way. When you have a good week, when you perform well, when you live up to standards, you don't get all that puffed up because you say, hey, my performance is not the reason that I'm in the Father's house. It's what Jesus did. And when you fail, you don't go into despair because you say, it's my performance is not why I'm in the Father's house. It's what Jesus did. Do you see the evenness of it? Do you see the reason why there's not a manicness? The manic emotional upswings and downswings over your performance is the mentality of a slave, not a son. Or here's another example, another aspect of the fear problem. A slave is a person who's critical and judgmental, because a slave is somebody who does not feel acceptable to God unless you feel morally superior. You don't feel loved unless you're morally superior, and therefore you need to see the faults in other people. You need to listen to gossip and to spread it. Gossip makes you feel powerful. It makes you feel lovable. That's the reason it's salacious, it's delicious, both to listen to and to give, because it makes you feel superior. And a slave has got to feel superior to other people in order to feel loved. You've got to be critical. You've got to find fault in people everywhere. Now, the reason, in all fairness, the reason that a slave is doing that to everybody else is because you're doing it to yourself. And you're just as mean to other people as you are to yourself. But as a result, you see, you're a critical, judgmental person. Ah, but a son has a spirit of affirmation. A son, you see, a son has great listening skills. A son knows that your acceptance and your lovableness does not depend on your performance, and therefore you have the ability to affirm people wherever and whatever they're doing. See, a slave is manic. A son is even keeled. A slave is judgmental and critical in spirit. A son is affirming.
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12: Or I'll give you another one. A slave is defensive and controlling for the same reason. A slave mentality says, I've got to look good. Unless I look good, I'm not lovable. Therefore, you can't take criticism without being destroyed. Therefore, you're very defensive when someone brings things up against you. And that's another reason why you have to control people in situations. You've got to look good. But a son is someone who loves to repent. Not defensive, not controlling. You love to repent. And here's why. A real Christian, a person who is a child of God and who knows that they're children of God, the reason you love to repent is repentance is almost like getting saved all over again. Because when someone points out your flaws and you realize, hey, I really am a weak person and a flawed person, but the deeper I see my debts, the deeper I see my flaws, the more amazed I am at the incredible love and mercy of my Father. And see, repentance is great for a Christian, and a Christian eagerly repents. A son, a child, a person with a child mindset, a sonship mindset, eagerly repents. Why? Because, you see, it's like getting saved again. It's a way, though, of course, it's painful. It's a little bit like, it's like pulling a scab off after really it's healed underneath, and you pull it off and it stings and it hurts, and underneath you've got that beautiful, beautiful looking baby skin. You wish the whole your whole body looked like that. And in the same way, repentance is like that. It's, you know, it's like pulling that scab off and it hurts, yet underneath it's like getting saved again. A Christian is a person who repents with joy. Repentance doesn't grind them into the ground. Repentance isn't something that's a last resort. Repentance isn't something that at all costs we avoid. What are you? Do you see what I mean? You have not received a spirit of slavery to fear. If your life is characterized by the fear of criticism, by the fear of other people's opinions, by the fear of getting close to people because they'll see your flaws, if by self-consciousness and tremendous introspection, constant introspection and looking in, if your life is characterized by that kind of fear, then you, even though you might be a born-again Christian, you might really be a child of God, you're not acting like a child of God. You see? You know what's really unique about Christians in New York City? By New York City standards, Christians have a moral framework, a set of values that's medieval in nature. And Christians believe that there's things that are sins that most people just take for granted. They eat and breathe them, you know, like air, and drink them like water. And when you come across a Christian living in New York City, you find on the one hand you have somebody here who's got a moral conscience and got a scrupulosity of conscience that most people would be staggered by, and yet a Christian who's living in your sonship can deal with people who are so violently opposed to you, deal with people who have such differences of opinions, such radically different approaches, and you can deal with them with warmth, without defensiveness, without getting threatened. A Christian is an absolute marvel, and if you're not capable of that, then you have forgotten that you're a son. The first mark of sonship is a fearlessness. Okay. The second mark of sonship, access. You hear me? The second mark of sonship is access to the Father, a spirit of prayer. In Romans 8, we already read, it says that we do not have a spirit of slavery, but we have a spirit of sonship, and we have gotten a spirit of sonship that leads us to cry, Abba, Father. Abba, Father. Okay. Now, listen. The word Abba, as many of you know, and you've been told, but it's a very important word to realize. The word Abba, Father, is an Aramaic. It's an intimate phrase, and it really means daddy. And I must say that, therefore, Christianity alone of all religions has the audacity to offer us an intimacy with the infinite that no other religion would dare offer us. As a matter of fact, I think it's fair to say that most other religions are appalled and even irritated and disgusted. And in fact, I've been told by some adherents of other religions that the kind of intimacy that we assume with the Father in heaven is blasphemous. Now, Audacity, yes. In fact, I'm going to use this word, shamelessness. In John, in Luke 11, there's a parable told of the friend at midnight. And Jesus says, gives a story about a man who asks a friend at midnight for help. And he says, the man will get up and give the friend what he asks for his persistence. But the word persistence, the little Greek word persistence, that's translated persistence, would be better translated shamelessness. Shamelessness. Shamelessness. Here's what I'm trying to get at. There is an effrontery. There is a boldness that would be impudence in a neighbor or a friend, but is natural in a child. What is considered impudence

0: Considered shamelessness, what is considered rudeness in a friend or in a neighbor is natural in a child. Listen, a child's attitude toward his daddy is utterly and radically different than anybody, than the perspective of anyone else. If your father is the president, if your father is the king of a continent, if anyone else would ask that man at 4 a.m. for a drink of water, there would be impudence. It would be sheer effrontery. It would be ridiculous to demand that level of care, to demand that level of intimacy, to demand that level of involvement would be absolute, would be blasphemy. But if that's your daddy, he gets up. He may be king to everybody else, but to you, he's daddy. He may be a hanging judge to everybody else, but to you, he's daddy. Now, have you got that attitude toward God? Because if you do, you'll be a praying fool. You'll be praying shamelessly. You'll be praying constantly. You'll be praying boldly and relentlessly. You'll be praying about everything. My friends, you are just shadows of what you could be. You are husks of what you could be if you prayed as if you were children. That's how children act. That's how children are. Come on. You don't see a five-year-old say, "Well, I don't want to bother you, Dad. You're awfully busy." When's the last time you saw a five-year-old like that? When's the last time you saw a six-year-old come and say, "Gee, Dad, I wanted to ask you for something, but you're an important person. I don't know how I could impose on you like this." And when you look at God and you say, He's never going to answer this prayer because of what I've done. He's not going to answer this prayer because it's too small to bring to Him, spoken like a slave, not as a child. Do you realize who He is to you? You see, you'd be a praying fool. This is one of the most important ways that you can learn about whether or not you're still thinking of, you still have the slave mentality or the son mentality. And that is, do you pray like that? Do you think of Him that way? Do you cry out, "Abba, Father"? A missionary told me a story that there's a missionary who had four children and adopted a fifth child, adopted a girl, a 10-year-old girl. And even though she was legally adopted, there were months before she would call her parents, her new adopted parents, Daddy or Mommy. She called them by their first names. In other words, legally adopted, but there wasn't that bonding. And then one day, she fell down in the yard, and she cut herself pretty badly, and she cried out, "Daddy." And he went running to her. And you see, I want you to see that many of you are in the same boat. You're legally adopted. Your status is vouchsafed. You've got the status of children of God. You've given yourself to Him, but you're not crying out to Him. And you're not crying out to Him shamelessly and boldly and constantly and for everything. That's the condition you're in too. Are you a child of God? Do you know you're a child of God? Do you pray like that? Billy Bray, the boxer, British guy, last century, he used to have a way of talking. When something went wrong, he said, "I have to talk to Father about that." He had that attitude. Okay, first, fearlessness. Secondly, access, a spirit of prayer. Thirdly, the third mark of a child of God is a sense of being wealthy. It's a sense of being wealthy. There's an amazing passage in Romans 8 that we've been quoting from, but let me just read this to you. In Romans 8 it says, "Creation itself waits with eager longing for the sons of God to be revealed. The creation itself will be liberated from its bondage to decay and brought into the glorious freedom of the children of God. And we ourselves, who await, have the first fruits of the Spirit, we groan inwardly and we eagerly await for our adoption as sons, the redemption of our bodies."
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0: 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Today's sermon was preached in 1992. The sermons you hear on Gospel and Life Radio were preached from 1989 to 2017 while Dr. Keller was senior pastor at Redeemer Presbyterian Church. 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
1: 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Michael David here, and Galatians 2:20 says, I have been crucified with Christ, and I no longer live, but Christ lives in me. And that's Galatians 2:20. And the world teaches us that happiness comes from serving ourselves. That's what the world says. Do what you want to do. Follow your heart. Be true to yourself and everything like that. But Jesus actually teaches something that's very different. He teaches us that real life is found in surrendering ourselves to Him. And we as believers, we die to ourselves, not because God wants to take away our joy, but because He wants to give us a better life than we could ever create on our own. And we're going to learn more about that as we join Pastor Roel Rees on Somebody Loves You next.
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3: And today we're going to look at Revelation chapter 22, verse 6. It says, Behold, I come quickly. Blessed is he that keepeth the sayings of this prophecy. And in verse 12, Behold, I come quickly, and my reward is with me to give every man according as his work shall be. And so with everything happening in the world, shutdowns and governmental things and wars and everything else, it's good just to remind ourselves of our ultimate hope. It rests in Christ. It's defined by Christ. We're in this world, but we're passing through. And our ultimate promise and reward is going to be with him upon his return, and then fellowship with him forever. And so he lets us know he's coming quickly, and it's been distant. But there's several other promises that he had. We had a promise, Genesis 3:15, of Jesus Christ that was fulfilled. Abraham was promised a son that was fulfilled. David was promised that he would be king, and that was fulfilled. We were promised a Messiah that was fulfilled. We were promised that Israel would be reconstituted as a nation that was fulfilled. And so the greatest promise, even though it seems delayed from our perspective and it's been some time, is rooted in him. And so he's coming, and that's the ultimate expression of our hope. It's rooted in his faithfulness. It's a certainty, and it's the only thing that's worth all of our hope, all of our trust, and all of our expectation. And so whatever we're experiencing and whatever we're looking at in this world that comes and goes, that disappoints one minute and has us satisfied the next, we want to realign ourselves and focus on the Lord, his faithfulness, his promise, and the fact that that's just the ultimate expression of everything that we have and everything that we expect. He's coming quickly, and we'll be rewarded for our faithfulness and following him as his children and as his servants. And so, Father, thank you for your perfect plan of salvation. Jesus was called the Lamb slain before the foundation of the world. An eternity passed, and you fulfilled that to our benefit. So we pray, Father, that you would remind us of the hope that we have in you and your faithfulness in Jesus Christ. And we pray, Father, in the name of Jesus, when we are dealing with things here, when we're bothered, if we're disappointed, or if we're uncertain about what's taking place, that you would center our heart in you and your faithfulness in your word and the hope that we have of dwelling with you forever. You're so loving, and your plan is so perfect, and we thank you for that in Jesus' name.
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7: Hundreds and thousands and millions of people have never learned how to die to themselves. So they don't know the experience of the cross of Jesus Christ. 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That's important. And it all depends on your relationship with Jesus Christ today. And how you're learning and how you're rooting and grounding yourself in the Word of God.

0: Welcome to Somebody Loves You Radio, the Bible teaching ministry of Roel Reese in Diamond Bar, California. We're thankful to have you along with us as Roel returns to 1 Corinthians for an illuminating look at what it means to trade the wisdom of the world for the foolishness of God. The idea of taking up your cross to follow Jesus may be counterintuitive, but as you'll see today, dying to yourself is exactly what Jesus requires. Stay with us for encouragement to submit to Christ and glorify God with all of your life. Here's Roel Reese in the book of 1 Corinthians.
1: And now in chapter 1, verse 18, we're going to see Paul now showing the folly of exalting men, building up men and not emphasizing the real promotion on the cross of Jesus Christ. Now, the gospel is the most important thing in the world. I don't know why, but people always get hung up with the instrument instead of the message. And we shouldn't do that. We should never, ever, ever take the glory for anything that God has in our lives. He deserves all the glory and all the honor. We would not be today what we are because of Him, that we are who we are. He takes up one, He takes on the other. He can do whatever He desires in our lives. And so Paul the Apostle was one of the great apostles of Jesus Christ. And Paul never took the credit for himself. He always gave exaltation and he always pointed to Jesus Christ. And the way he starts out in verse 18, he says, "For the message of the cross is foolishness to those who are perishing." Imagine what he says here. The word message here literally should be in the Greek preaching. The preaching of what? The cross of Jesus Christ. We don't preach ourselves, but we preach Jesus Christ crucified and resurrected. That's the message. We are the messengers, and we have the message. And the message is the cross. The cross of Jesus Christ. Now, what's interesting about here is that his first message, here as we see it, is pointing to that message of the cross of Jesus Christ, which is opposite of all that men consider to be true wisdom. The wisdom of this world, Paul said, is foolishness. But the world looks at the cross as foolishness. And yet, through the cross of Jesus Christ, it is the power unto salvation to everyone who believes in Jesus Christ. But to those who are perishing, notice what he's saying here. To those who are perishing, he says, "For the message of the cross is foolishness to those who are perishing, but to us who are being saved, it is the power of God." Now, I found something interesting here. That as he says, "But to us who are being saved," I thought we were saved. You notice what he said, being saved. There is a problem in many times with Christians, and I think a doctrine that has been discussed for a long, long time is eternal security. Eternal security. In eternal security, they say that they believe that once you're saved, you can never lose your salvation. That's what they teach. And yet the Bible says that salvation is the free gift of God. Okay? And Jesus, in speaking in the Gospel of John, chapter 15, between the vine and the branches, he says, "He who abides in me," notice, abides in me, he's grafted in to the vine, or what? Will continue to be fruitful. Then he talks about how the vine, he takes, he trims it, and those branches that are not bringing forth fruit, he cuts them off and he puts them in the fire to be burned. But those that are truly saved and are continuing in faith in Jesus Christ every day, what does he do? He doesn't cut them off, he trims them to bring forth more fruit. More fruit. So many times as you talk to people in the church, over the last 40 years, I've seen it happen. Where people come to know the Lord, they get saved and they get excited. And then it's like the parable that Jesus gave us of four types of hearers. Those, number one, that have no faith. Those that are emotional hearers. They come, they listen for a little while, they get excited. But eventually, over a couple weeks, months, they fall away. And then the third group is the ones that come to church, they like what they hear, but the things of the world are more convenient to them and more powerful, so they never really truly come to faith in Jesus Christ. But the fourth are the best. Those are the true believers. Those that come and hear and they do what God's word says, they bring forth 30, 60, and 100-fold in fruit. We have to be fruitful, not unfruitful. And one of the things about the cross of Jesus Christ, it focuses on who Christ truly is. When he went to the cross and he died for the sins of the world. And that's why Jesus, in Matthew, in chapter 16, verse 24, remember he said, if anybody desires to come after me, let him deny himself and take up his cross and follow me. The cross, the instrument of death. If you want to live, you got to learn how to die first. So that God can resurrect you in fullness of life. And that's the problem that I think we have within the church today. That hundreds and thousands and millions of people have never learned how to die to themselves. So they don't know the experience of the cross of Jesus Christ. You see, it's not the short time, it's longevity. Where will you be 30, 40 years from tonight in the Lord? That's important. And it all depends on your relationship with Jesus Christ today. And how you're learning and how you're rooting and grounding yourself in the Word of God. Because we are living in very dangerous days. We're living in days of apostasy. Many people where you sit tonight said where you sat tonight and they're gone today. They're gone. Many of them are back in the world. And at one time they said right where you're sitting. And they were saying amen to the messages of God. And then at the same time, you think about the value of the cross as Paul is talking about here. The message or the preaching of the cross, the instrument of death, is stupidity or foolishness to those who are perishing, non-believers. They don't want to hear it. They don't want to hear it. But then Paul takes it positive. He says, but to us, who are being saved, it is the power, the dunamis power of God. It's a transition. It's a transformation. It's the power of God that has transformed me into the image of Jesus Christ, but he's made me a new creation in Christ Jesus. And the power of the cross has not only the power to transform us, but has the power to forgive us for our sins. If there was no cross, there would be no gospel and there would be no salvation without the cross. That's the reason that Jesus had to go to the cross and die for the sins of the world. When he was in the Garden of Gethsemane, remember the disciples? They were sitting there and they fell asleep. And what did Jesus do? He went three times and he got on his knees and he said, Father, if there's any other way to the cross, show me, not my will, but thy will be done. And finally, what did he do? He submitted to the will of the Father to go to the cross and to die for the sins of the world. Otherwise, we would have no hope. No hope at all. Check this out. In verse 19, he quotes now from the Old Testament, from the book of Isaiah 29:14, to confirm what he's saying here. He's going to quote, he says, for it is written in Isaiah 29:14, I will destroy the wisdom of the wise. See, all these philosophers, all these people with great knowledge and wisdom in the world. And I will bring to nothing the understanding of the prudent. Notice that. Which means here that the fact that the gospel would be offensive to human wisdom was prophesied here by a prophet Isaiah. That people were being offended by the gospel, especially the cross of Jesus Christ. And yet it is the power unto salvation. Without the cross of Jesus Christ, there is no salvation. No salvation at all.
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1: Notice Paul's next hurdle here. It's a defiant challenge he brings here. He gives the answer. Notice, where is the wise? Three questions, three rhetorical questions. Where is the smart people? Where's the wise? Where's the scribe? Where's the disputer of this world? Has not God made foolishness the wisdom of this world? It's an emphatic what? No. Imagine that. The world thinks they're really, really smart. And here Paul, in writing concerning the cross of Jesus Christ, he's bringing a great challenge by asking three major questions. Where is the smart people? Where is the teachers? And where is the disputer of this age? And then he says, has not God made foolish the wisdom of this world? Yes, through the cross of Jesus Christ, that's the reason why people are perishing. For since in the wisdom of God, the world through wisdom did not know God. So the world thinks they're real smart. Go up to a smart person in the world, and a Christian, do you know Jesus Christ is your Lord and Savior? Oh man, I don't believe in that kind of stuff. The only way you to come to the knowledge of God is through the Word of God. By humbling yourself before God and asking Jesus Christ to forgive you by repentance and coming to Christ and then reading the Word of God. That's why he starts as this, for since in the wisdom of God, the world through wisdom did not know God. In order, and it pleased God through the foolishness of what? Of preaching to save those who believe. Can you imagine how simple that is? The preaching of the gospel of Jesus Christ. Imagine if he would have made 10 rules in order to come to Jesus Christ. Rule number one, rule number two, three, four, five, six. There's none of us who would ever come. I wouldn't come. And he made it so simple and yet so hard for the natural men, the people in the world. And think about this, how easy it is to go to heaven, and why is it that billions and billions of people will go to hell? Because they don't have the simplicity of faith to believe in Jesus Christ. They'd rather believe in Plato and Socrates. They rather believe in all these knowledgeable people, in the knowledge and the wisdom of this world, than to humble themselves and accept the true message of Jesus Christ and the true wisdom and power of God through the cross of Jesus Christ. They will give you salvation. That's the power of the cross of Jesus Christ. You see, it pleased God by preaching of the cross, a message that seems foolishness, stupidity to the men that are in the world. They don't want to be saved. And we should never force ourselves upon them. We should never do that. Unless they ask, I'll tell them. Unless they're willing to humble themselves. But if they want to be argumentative with me, I won't even talk to them. I will not do that. I won't waste my time. And it's really important that if we do have the message of the cross, it's not by our preaching, but by our living that people will come to know Christ. Check this out, verse 22. For the Jew is always requesting what? A sign. The Greeks are always seeking after what? Wisdom, the knowledge of this world. Notice that. In verse 23, but we, the Christians, preach Christ crucified, to the Jew, a stumbling block, and to the Greeks, foolishness. Notice that. The cross of Jesus Christ is what we preach. We preach Christ crucified to the Jew. What a stumbling block. And to the Greeks, notice, foolishness. They were so hung up in knowledge. So much hung up in, and the Jews were so hung up in their laws and regulations. In verse 24, he says, but to those who are called both Jews and Greeks, Christ, the power of God and wisdom of God. That word power is in reference to the redemption of Jesus Christ, his blood. When he went to the cross and he died on the cross, when it pierced his side, remember the water and the blood came forth? He died of a broken heart for you and for me. That's how much Jesus Christ loved each one of us individually. He loved us so much. That he was not willing that any should perish, but all should come to repentance and receive Jesus Christ as Lord and Savior. Then why is it that people get so negative and so defensive when you talk to them about the cross of Jesus Christ? And yet everybody, man, in the world likes to wear a cross. And yet they don't believe in the power of the cross. Nobody should wear a cross unless you believe in the power of Jesus Christ. The cross of Jesus Christ is the power of God unto salvation that is given to us. And so Paul was kind of frustrated with the Greeks and the Jews because they always were asking for signs. Now, in chapter 1 again, verse 25 now, he says, because the foolishness of God is wiser than men, and the weakness of God is stronger than men. Notice how beautiful that is. You see, actually, there is neither foolishness nor weakness with God. There's not. It is the power of God unto salvation. But the Apostle Paul is saying that what seems to be foolishness of God to the world, to us, it is the power of God unto salvation. You see? Totally different. The world can accept by faith the power of God through the cross of Jesus Christ. It is stupidity to them. Verse 26. For you see your calling now, brethren, that not many wise according to the flesh, not many mighty, not many noble are called. This verse 26, if you want to mark it, this is the scripture that Calvary Chapel uses for all pastors in the ministry. Because God did not call smart people in the hippie movement. He called all, like Greg Laurie, he called Jeff Johnson, John Corson. He called all these guys, all us together, and he called us by the cross of Jesus Christ to come to know Jesus Christ as Lord and Savior. And then we couldn't even preach or teach, and God did the work that he wanted to do. It's so cool without going to seminary. But you know what? It's because the power of God. The power of God unto salvation. It's not by your piece of paper hanging on the wall. It's by being born again of the Holy Spirit that God will empower you. And God will use you. And you don't ever have to go to college. You don't ever have to go to college. I did it because everywhere you go in the world as a pastor, they're always asking for doors to be open to go into a college or to go into different places. They want to know if you graduate from a college. Because that's the standards of the world, but not with Jesus. So don't ever feel intimidated by people that have education. Don't feel intimidated. It's the power of God that brings us to the place where God wants us to be. See, to the world, preaching is foolishness. To us, it's the power of God unto salvation. That's why Paul says here, because of the foolishness of God is wiser than men, and the weakness of God is stronger than men. Watch verse 26. Again, for you see your calling, Calvary Chapel. Notice that not many wise according to the flesh, not many mighty nor noble are called. But God has chosen the foolish things of the world to put to shame the wise, and God has chosen the weak things of the world to put to shame the things that are mighty. Isn't that amazing? The power of God, notice that. The power of God. Think of how the book of Acts started with 120 in the upper room, Peter, a fisherman. Paul the Apostle was the only educated one. I mean, he was really educated. A Roman citizen, a Jew, taught under the foot of Gamaliel. And at the same time, think of Peter, James, John, which they were fishermen, Andrew. And at the same time, God chose them. And here is Peter. He writes two letters in the best Greek you could ever have in a manuscript. First and Second Peter. James, the brother of Jesus, writes the Epistle of James. Paul the Apostle, the theologian and Apostle of Christ, gives us 14 letters, Romans to Hebrews. And then the Gospels, Matthew, Mark, Luke, and John. Matthew was a tax collector, a Jew. He writes his Gospel to the Jews, King of the Jews, Jesus Christ. Mark Mark was what? Writing his gospel. Notice his uncle was Barnabas. He writes the gospel to the Romans, to the Roman Gentiles, the son of men. And then check this out, and you go to the gospel of Luke. Luke wasn't even an apostle. He was a Greek doctor, and he came into the picture, and what did he write? He wrote the gospel of Luke. And he writes it in the best Greek you could ever have it in. He was a Greek. And he gives us the gospel of Jesus Christ. And then John the Beloved, he gives us the gospel of John as Jesus Christ being deity, the Son of God. No, deity, God's Son. And he wrote also 1st, 2nd, 3rd John and the book of Revelation. John, the beloved brother of Andrew. Imagine that. And it's incredible how people look at that and they don't even see it. The power of God, the way it works. But God has chosen what? The foolish things of the world to put to shame the wise. When people look at you, they say, man, how did you get in that position? It's the Lord. The Lord puts up one, the Lord puts on the other. He does whatever He wants to do in our lives, fully and completely.
0: 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Thanks for including us in your day today. We always enjoy exploring the Bible with you, and we invite you to join us again next time as we take a few moments to quiet our hearts and minds before the Lord, asking Him to speak to us through the pages of His Word. Now, with the closing thought, here's Rawl once again.
1: Check this out. Verse 30, he says, "But of Jesus Christ, you are in Christ Jesus." You see that word "in"? Circle it. You know why? That's your position in Christ. It's not outside of Christ. I'm in Christ. My position is in Christ. And then he says what? "Who became for us wisdom from God." And notice, "and righteousness." How's that? Through faith. "And sanctification," positionally. "And thirdly, redemption." Three things. Notice that. The verse here is emphasizing, again, righteousness that comes only by faith in Jesus Christ. And then sanctification, my position separated to Jesus Christ, sanctified. And then thirdly, the redemption that I receive in my life by the blood of Jesus Christ, washing and cleansing me from all of my sins, not guilty ever again. The cross of Jesus Christ. He's the only one that can forgive sin like that. And notice, he quotes now again, that it is written, "He who glories," who does he glory in? He glories in the Lord. in the Lord. Who gets the glory? Jesus.
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2: 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Michael David here, and it's always good for us to have a Sabbath, to have one day when we just rest and take time off. But the question is, well, what are we supposed to do during that time? Do we just lie on the ground and stare at the sky or stare at the ceiling? I mean, is there something more we're supposed to be doing on our Sabbath? Well, stay with us. Pastor Rick Warren is talking to us about that next on Daily Hope.
3: Hi, this is Pastor Jared Mueller from Hope Chapel in Huntington Beach with the K-Wave Scripture of the Day. Exodus 14, verse 13 and 14 says, "And Moses said to the people, fear not, stand firm and see the salvation of the Lord, which he will work for you today. For the Egyptians whom you see today, you shall never see again. The Lord will fight for you, and you have only to be silent." This declaration of Moses to Israel as they left Egypt was powerful. Egypt represented sin. It represented their past, the slavery and bondage. And although Israel had left Egypt, they were being pursued. When we come to Jesus, our sins are forgiven. Our bondage is broken off. But often we will hear our past trying to pursue us again. This is when we have to declare, as Moses did, that captivity and bondage that we used to live in, you will never see again. Once again, that's Exodus 14, verses 13 and 14, and I'm Pastor Jared, and it would be great to have you visit us at Hope Chapel Huntington Beach on Saturdays at 5:30 p.m. and Sundays at 10 a.m. This has been K-Wave Scripture of the Day on K-Wave 107.9 FM and 1110 AM.
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5: Hello, everybody. This is Pastor Rick's Daily Hope with Rick Warren. I'm really glad you're here. Today, we're continuing our series from Psalm 23 called Living in the Goodness of God. It's all about how God's goodness meets you right where you are and brings hope, even in difficult seasons. Can't wait to get started today. Here's the final part of a message called Relaxing in God's Goodness.
6: Well, look at this verse up here on the screen, Matthew 6:31. I love this in the Message paraphrase. Jesus says, you know, what I'm trying to do here is get you to relax. To not be so preoccupied with getting, so you can respond to God's giving. Did you realize that relaxation is a spiritual issue? That resting is a part of trusting. Resting is a part of trusting. Resting is the way to blessing. Okay. Remember my value to God. And then number two, enjoy what I already have. Stop trying to get something else. Just enjoy what you got. Number three, this is an important one. Limit my work to 6 days a week. You say, you're kidding me. I'm saying, if you're not doing that, you're breaking one of God's big ten, the Ten Commandments. Rest and recreation are so important to life. God put it in the Big Ten, the Ten Commandments, right up there with don't commit adultery, don't murder, and don't steal. He says every 6 days you take a day off. If you're not taking a day off every week, you are breaking the Ten Commandments. You say, well, I'd never murder anybody. I'd never commit adultery. But are you taking a day off every week? It's right up there in the Big Ten. That's how important God considers rest and recreation and relaxation. If the bow, you know, like a bow and arrow, if the bow is never unstrung, you never unstring it, it loses its power. It loses the tension in the bow. Our best requires rest. Now, this is the fourth commandment. And when God gives a commandment, he's serious about it. This is not like an option, like, well, if you feel like it, take a day off. No, it's called the Sabbath. Let me show you some verses. Exodus 23:12. Here on the screen, work the first 6 days of the week, but rest and relax on the seventh. This is the law, he says. This law is not only for you, but also for your animals. So your pet needs to have a Sabbath. As well as everyone else, including foreigners among you. God says, I don't want anybody unprotected from this law. He said, this law of rest and recreation and having the Sabbath, having a day off every week, said everybody should be protected from overwork, including immigrants and foreigners who have come in. They shouldn't be overworking either. Now, here's the fourth commandment. Exodus 20, verse 9 and 10. This is one of the Ten Commandments, the fourth commandment. You have 6 days in which to do your work, but the seventh day is to be a day of complete rest. Circle that, complete rest, dedicated to me. Now, this is called the Sabbath. Every seventh day, you take a day off. And a Sabbath, you might write this down, Sabbath means a day of rest. That's what it means. And, you know, did you know that your heart actually beats different every 7 days? We're biologically wired for a day of rest. Now, this whole idea of where God says, I want you to have a day of rest and worship, it's not for God's benefit. It's not just some arbitrary law. God did it so you won't burn out. And the reason people are so stressed out today is they've forgotten this. In culture after culture after culture after culture, it's for your benefit. Look at this. Mark 2, verse 27. Jesus said, the Sabbath was made to benefit man. In other words, God didn't make the Sabbath for his benefit. He made it for ours. When I ignore God's laws, who gets hurt? Not God. I get hurt when I don't follow the owner's manual. Now, when is your Sabbath? I'm telling you, it doesn't matter what day of the week you take your Sabbath. The Bible says this many times in the New Testament. What day you worship on, what day you take as your day off, as your day of rest, your day of recreation, doesn't matter the day. You just need to do it every week. My Sabbath is not Saturday. My Sabbath is not Sunday. I'm working on those days. My Sabbath is every Monday. It's Monday. And by the way, I would encourage you to not call it your day off, because if you call it your day off, you'll cheat on it. You need to start calling your day off your Sabbath. Now, you say, well, what am I supposed to do on my Sabbath? I'm glad you asked. Write these down. Three things. Just find some place in your outline that didn't give you a lot of space for it. You do three things on the Sabbath. I'm going to summarize about 10 hours worth of material. You rest your body, recharge your emotions, and refocus your spirit. Let me give it to you again. Number one, the first thing I do on the Sabbath is I rest my body. Now, you know, the fact is, if you don't take time off, your body will make time off. You can't just keep pushing it and pushing it. Do you know that during the little history note here, during the French Revolution, they abolished Sunday as a day of rest? In the French Revolution, they just abolished Sunday as a day of rest. They later restored it because the health of the nation had collapsed. It just completely collapsed. They were all burned out. He said, but I feel guilty when I relax. Well, Jesus didn't. He followed the Sabbath. So you rest your body. The second thing you do on the Sabbath is you recharge your emotions. I recharge my emotions. Now, what recharges you is going to be different things. You can recharge your emotions through quietness, solitude. That's a good thing. Just be quiet. Turn off all the noise. You can recharge your emotions through recreation. I'm talking about recreation that rejuvenates you. I mean, if you get involved, I'm talking about non-competitive stuff, because some of you, you get in a competitive sport, you'll beat your brains out to win that. And that's not resting at all. The competitive spirit you had all week is now just being transferred to the tennis court or the golf course or wherever. You need to do something that is non-competitive, that rejuvenates you, so you're not stressed out when, quote, you lose. You recharge your emotions through quietness, through recreation. You recharge your emotions through relationships. Spend some time with people on your Sabbath. I rest my body. I recharge my emotions. Number three, I refocus my spirit. And that's what we do at worship. That's what we're doing right now. We're refocusing your spirit. Worship puts life into perspective. Now, you need not only time in group worship, but you need time alone with God worship. I'm telling you that you have to make a conscious decision to make time over the other things besides work. And I would encourage you to think through, how many hours a week do I want to work? And then stick with it. And you schedule everything else. Why don't you schedule doctor's appointment? Are you scheduling recreation? Are you scheduling your Sabbath? I would encourage you to make it the same day every week. And schedule your time with family into your life and relationships. Now, let me tell you who this is especially important for. Those of you who are self-employed. Those of you who are entrepreneurs and you're self-employed. If you don't schedule it, you're never going to take a break. And you're going to bring homework with you. And you bring it home in your briefcase. I heard about a little girl sitting at a dinner table. And every day her daddy came home with a briefcase. And she said, "What is that, Daddy?" He said, "Well, it's work I didn't get finished at the office." She said, "Well, why don't they put you in a slower group?" yeah, okay. Maybe that's what we need. Now, I want to tell you something. If you'll start obeying the Sabbath, taking a day off, and you'll relax as God tells you to. And you know what? This constant battle. It's on and off with me. It's on and off with you. You know what will happen? You will actually end up with more time. God promises that. The Lord is my shepherd. I shall not lack anything. He says, if you'll do it my way, if you'll take one day off a week, and it's to rest my body and recharge my emotions and refocus my spirit in worship, God says, you know what? I will give you more time. Proverbs 14:30. A relaxed attitude lengthens your life. Envy rots it away. And what did I say? Envy is one of the reasons we overwork. I want what they've got. He says, instead of being envious, why don't you just get this relaxed attitude? It will lengthen your life. It will add hours to your day. Remember my value to God. Enjoy what I already have. Limit my work to 6 days a week. Fourth thing God says to do. This is your good shepherd giving you advice from his word. I must adjust my values. Now, why do I say this? Because to reduce the busyness in your life, you're going to have to change the way you think about what's important. And you need to ask the question. You might just write this question down. What is really important? What is really important? You've heard me say many, many times, we buy things we don't need with money we don't have to impress people we don't even like. You can't worry about keeping up with the Joneses or anybody else and live a life that's rest-filled, restful life. Can't worry about them and reduce your stress. Jesus gets right to the heart of this adjusting your values. Look at this verse on the screen, Mark 8:36. What good is it? What good is it for a man to gain the whole world and yet forfeit his soul? But look at all the stuff I accomplished with my work. How's your soul? Did you forfeit your soul? Did you forfeit your relationships? Did you forfeit loving God? Did you forfeit loving your neighbors, yourself? What does it profit a man if you're on the cover of Time magazine and you lose your soul? I love getting letters from you, emails from you. And, you know, I talked about stress and worry last week. Here's a note I got. Pastor Rick, as I listened last weekend, it was like holding up a mirror to my face. I've been filling my life with activities and even ministries to keep myself so busy that I wouldn't have the time to think about or face some issues that I really need to deal with. I know I'm not alone in realizing this, and I think you hit the nail on the head when you spoke about worry and stress and hurry. I think this series is going to be life-changing and life-saving for many, many people. I think it's going to save some relationships, some marriages, some friendships, some families, some lives. Thanks to this last weekend's message, I rested yesterday, and the world did not come to an end. I read the entire Sunday paper for the first time in ages. I talked to friends without having to rush off somewhere to do an errand. I enjoyed watching my kids play with their friends. I sat in a room I had just redecorated so I could relax in it, but I had never sat in it or even just enjoyed it. I had just redecorated it. Most importantly, I talked to God a lot during my quiet moments, and I painfully admitted to Him that I've missed my time with Him. Well, that's the best thing that happened to me. It felt great to get back on track with God. And all day long, I found myself asking, what would have happened if I just sat still for 2 minutes? What would have happened if I just sat still for 2 minutes? What was I so scared of? It was great. I know that there are probably some painful things that are going to surface as I clear my schedule and my mind has to contemplate certain things. But if I'm close to God, there isn't anything I can't face because I'm not facing it alone. Thank you so much for this series. It's an answer to prayer in so many of our lives. We just can't keep going at the pace we've been at. We just needed somebody to tell us it's okay to take time and rest and to not feel guilty about it, because God never meant for us to live the way we've been living. Amen. Here's the fifth thing you need to do. I need to exchange my restlessness for God's peace. I give up my restlessness. The Lord is my shepherd. He makes me lay down in green pastures. I'm going to give up my tendency to roam, tendency to wander, tendency to veer off course. I'm going to exchange my restlessness for God's peace. Let me close with a couple of verses. Matthew 6, we looked at this last week when we were talking about worry. Verse 26 to 30, Jesus says this. Look at the birds of the air. They don't plant or harvest or store food in barns, but your heavenly Father feeds them. And you know that you are worth so much more than those birds. You can't add any time to your life by worrying about it. And why do you worry about anything else? Look at the beauty of the wildflowers in the field. They don't worry or overwork. But God takes care of them. So you can be sure that He'll clothe you too. If God cares for the birds, how much more is He going to care for you? God loves you more than you will ever, ever know. And there's nothing you can do that will make Him love you any more or make Him love you any less. And see, what we're talking about here actually gets to the root of your workaholism and my workaholism. What this does, it gets to the root of your restlessness and your stressed outness. You know, there's physical fatigue, or your muscles are tired. And then there's emotional fatigue when your emotions are tired. And then there's spiritual fatigue when your spirit dries up. You need more than simply to go to sleep to cure those last two. You can go to bed, but that's not going to get rid of emotional fatigue. It's not going to get rid of spiritual fatigue. People say, well, I just need a vacation. Yeah, you might, but you need more than that. What you need more than a vacation is you need a relationship to Jesus Christ. In the 21st century, we're not made to live this way, the way we've been living. And as I said, the ability or the insistence of I'm trying to stay awake is what little kids do. It's a mark of immaturity. Maturity knows how to rest. I told you in the first week of this series that sheep aren't very smart. They're really one of the dumber animals that God created. Did you know that sheep don't like to lay down? They don't. They don't like to lay down. And yet it says, He makes me lay down. And if you don't slow down, God will make you lay down. Now, I challenge you to start working on this immediately. Plan your Sabbath. God's way is not only the right way. It's not only the healthy way. It's the enjoyable way to live. And if you are tired of living the way you're living, here's my answer to you. Come to Jesus. Last verse on your outline. Matthew 11. Jesus is talking, verses 28 to 30. In the Message paraphrase, he says, are you tired? Are you worn out? Are you burned out? Come to me. Notice he didn't say, come to a doctrine, come to class. He says, come to me, a relationship. Get away with me, Jesus says, and you'll recover your life. And I'll show you how to take a real rest. Walk with me. Work with me. Watch how I do it. This is my favorite line. Learn the unforced rhythms of grace. As your pastor, I want you to learn the unforced rhythms of grace. I won't lay anything heavy or ill-fitting on you. Keep company with me, and you'll learn to live freely and lightly. You come to Jesus. He didn't have to load more on you. He's going to take it off you. Now let me summarize what I just taught you. Look up here on the screen. Here are the five things. Remember my value to God. Enjoy what I already have. Limit my work to 6 days a week. Adjust my values and exchange my restlessness for God's peace. What does that spell? Relax. R-E-L-A-X. That's what God wants you to do. Let's bow our heads. Augustine once said, the beginning of good works starts with the confession of bad works. So why don't you confess to God what's caused you to overwork, to be stressed out, to be stressed instead of blessed. Maybe you'd say, God, I've had a mistaken identity. I've been basing my worth on my work. I'm sorry. Tell him that. I've been basing my worth on my work. And God, I've always been wanting more. I'm never satisfied. I've been materialistic. You've said, don't wear yourself out trying to get rich. Have the wisdom to show some restraint. And you might need to say, and Lord, I've been envious. I've wanted what other people have, and I've wanted to be like other people. And I haven't wanted to be me. Maybe you need to say, Lord, I confess that I've let achievement be more important than relationships. Another thing on earth that makes no sense. And I haven't asked the tough questions. Why am I always working so hard? Why don't I let myself enjoy life? Who cares? Who's going to get what I leave behind? And maybe you need to confess insecurity. And say, Lord, I live with the fear that I won't have enough to make it through retirement or whatever. But today I want to change. It's senseless for you to work so hard from early morning and to late at night, fearing you won't have enough, for God wants His loved ones to get their proper rest. And you say, Lord, today I want to learn to relax in the goodness of God. You are the good shepherd. I want to lay down in green pastures. I want you to lead me beside quiet waters. Help me to remember that my value to you is greater than anything else. That you love me unconditionally. That I don't have to prove anything to others. And God, help me to

0: what I already have instead of always be reaching for more. Help me to limit my work to 6 days a week and to obey the Ten Commandments that says, take a Sabbath. And where necessary, help me to adjust my values, to put first things first, and to focus on the major, not the minor things of life. Help me to take a day of rest every week. And today, I want to exchange my restlessness for your peace, my pressure for your peace, my problems for your peace. I want to live in the love and goodness of my good shepherd. Say, Jesus Christ, I give every area of my life to you. I want to love you and follow you. In your name I pray. Amen.
1: 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I hope that you were just as blessed as I was from today's broadcast. 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
2: 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Well, you know, that little devotional grew and grew and grew, and today Daily Hope is one of the largest email devotions in the whole world. And each day, people all around the globe are reconnecting with God's promises and finding fresh strength in His Word to face whatever comes their way. 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Every day, you'll get a quick devotional read and a podcast that you can listen to on the go. 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You know, if you just spend just a few minutes a day in the morning with the Lord, it can bring so much more clarity, more purpose, more peace to everything that happens in your day. Particularly, psychologists have said that what you do with the first 5 minutes of your day pretty much sets the tone. So, friend, you were never meant to go through life alone. I want to personally invite you to just sign up for the Daily Hope Devotional. Do it today. I think it's going to bring fresh encouragement to your walk in God.
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3: 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I'm Rory Johnston. It's a pleasure being with you this evening. Coming up next, it's Back to Basics with Pastor Ryan Brodersen. Pastor Brian is continuing his series on 1 Corinthians. 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
6: On a recent edition of Pastor's Perspective, we have Pastors Char Brodersen of Calvary Chapel, Costa Mesa, and Mike Chedick of Image Church, OC, answering questions about AI worship music.
7: Yeah, I mean, I don't think that there's any harm, right? I mean, we've had computer-generated music for actually some time, right? Like, we've got tracks and things like this. Of course, they're put together by somebody but on a computer, but they're not real instruments behind these things. So this has been a thing for some time. You've got music in the background like that.

0: you lay in the Psalms over it, right? I think just for me, you know, I actually write music. I love to play music. I also lead worship. I have been doing that for over 20 years. And so I have very, I'm very opinionated about AI. And I think just about what it's doing right now, just to the whole, you know, creative industry. And I think, you know, part of what it means to be an image bearer of God is that we create because God is a creator. And I just think that there, you know, there are certain things like, you know, we should be thinking as Christians, at least, of AI as a helpful organizational tool. But I do not believe as Christians we should be looking to AI for generating content. Yeah. I actually think we have our content already. Right. And it's been passed down to us by, you know, through the Holy Spirit, through the prophets and through, you know, men and women of God. And we've received it from the church. Right. It's been passed down. So we have our content, and it's up to us, I think, to really dive into the story in order to express it in the way, you know, that it's unique to us in the sense of the my own rehearsing of the story, my own telling of the story of Jesus through my life. Nobody else can do that. And I think that's where we really are called into this creativity, you know, whether we are doing that with the product that we make or we produce, right? That's part of the artistic creative calling that every follower of Jesus has. And so I'm not a fan of the way that many people are using AI right now. I do recognize that it can be an incredibly helpful tool, but I would, if I were to use it, I would take my content already and say, like, help me organize this content. But at the same time, you could push back and say, that's actually part of the creative process as well, right?
1: Yes. So, yeah, I mean, I think there's just different elements of it. I mean, first of all, you know, if it's like in your case, Caesar, just the AI put together the music and the vocalization. But if it in fact, and this is something I would always want to confirm, like it's literally it's the Bible. It's just taking the Bible. It's not adding to or taking away. Then that's still the creative expression of God speaking through real people, real times, real places that he's chosen. So I think in that regard, I think that's fine. I think that's good. You are being blessed by it. If it's God's word, again, I mean, I'd rather have that, to be honest, than the creative heretical expression of a real person, like if it's wrong. So as far as this particular thing you're talking about, I think that's fine. If it's God's word and you enjoy it, that's great. However, I agree with you, Char. My concern is not Caesar listening to this, you know, R&B thing that took Psalms and put it into music. I hope the result of the pervasive use of AI does not diminish the creative human expression. In other words, I hope there's not people who've been gifted and called to write and create music who then go, oh, well, AI can do it, because there's creation is a formative process. In other words, it's not just about getting the product. It's about being changed in the process. And I think that's the thing that's beautiful about human beings actually making these things. I was actually talking to my daughter about this a while ago, because she's kind of an artist and she's drawing and stuff, and she had some ideas for creations and stuff. And she goes, hey, what do you think, Dad, about AI could just make these designs and stuff? And I was like, yeah, I don't know fully what I think about that. Like, on the one hand, hey, if you like it, you want to make a custom sticker out of this thing AI made, fine. But what I hope it doesn't do is diminish your gift, your ability. Absolutely. And to be honest, there's a reason you're drawing. There's a reason you're making these designs and these figures, and it's coming from somewhere. And there's something happening in the creative process, and I would assume there's real science behind this, neurology and everything else, but that is actually formative. As you're doing this, you're creating something, and you are now different for having done it. Yeah. And so I would not want AI to take away from that. Yeah. But if it's the case, we can have both. You know, we can listen to this, hey, just, you know, it's not like I'm not a musician. I just want to hear the Psalms and, hey, this is my genre of music I like. And nobody's done this yet. Right. Yeah. I'm not going to wait 20 years for someone to get around to my niche, you know, genre of music that I like. So I'm going to have AI do it. Hey, if it's the Bible, I think that's great. But like you said, Jar, I do agree with you. I hope the result of that doesn't diminish human participation in the creative process.
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1: So, is Paul saying that women are not allowed to speak in church? Now, listen, some Bible teachers, many commentators, amazingly to me, will wrench this statement out of its context and just say, this is it. Women are to be silent in the church. They're not allowed to speak. Could Paul really be saying that?
0: Today on Back to Basics, Pastor Brian continues his study in the book of 1 Corinthians. Join us as Pastor Brian presents his teaching on 1 Corinthians chapter 14 in a message titled, Love and Order in the Churches. Now, here's Pastor Brian.
1: So, we're concluding today this mini-series that we've been doing, The Church and the Spirit. And we wanted to, as we mentioned, to take a pretty thorough look at the person, the work, the ministry of the Spirit. But the bigger goal was not to simply learn more, although that was certainly part of it. But we want to have these experiences as a part of our life experience as Christians and part of our experience as God's people when we gather. So one of the things that I hope we take away is that God fully intends that his people should regularly be experiencing the supernatural manifestations of the Holy Spirit through the gifts. So again, not just getting information, not just growing in our understanding, but growing in our experience. But, you know, we have to get beyond spectating. We have to get beyond church going. We have to engage as the people of God. And it starts among us and then spreads out from us. So, when Jesus sent his followers out to establish his church in the hostile, pagan, idolatrous world of the first century, he sent them out with power. Remember the things that he said to them. He said, initially, do not leave Jerusalem, but wait for the gift my Father promised. In a few days you will be baptized with the Holy Spirit, and you shall receive power when the Holy Spirit comes upon you, and you will be my witnesses. And these signs will accompany those who believe in my name. They will drive out demons. They will speak in new tongues. They will place their hands on sick people, and they will get well. So Jesus said this is what they were to do. They were to wait for this power to come upon them, and then when the power came upon them, then they would go out being his witnesses, and these signs would follow those who believe. So just as supernatural Holy Spirit power was needed in the early days of the life of the church, the same is needed today in the hostile, pagan, idolatrous world of the 21st century. Because as I've stated many times before, the world has, in many ways, come back around to what it was like before the gospel came into it. And this happens over and over and over again. And by God's grace, he does at times intervene and stop the madness by pouring out his Spirit. And that's what we long to see. And so, thank God, the power and the gifts of the Holy Spirit are freely given and available to us today as we seek to see the church grow and the kingdom of God advanced. But we must be careful. And this is really the gist of this 14th chapter. We must be careful to create environments where God can work unhindered. Paul is concerned that the church gathered, that's us, is a place where believers can learn about and experience God, and unbelievers can encounter the presence and the power of God. And in having that encounter with God, can have the secrets of their hearts laid bare and fall down and worship. Neither of these things will happen if our gatherings are rigid and lifeless on the one hand, or chaotic and filled with confusion on the other. So really the 14th chapter is primarily about order. That's the reason Paul wrote this 14th chapter. So Paul's final instruction on the gifts is all about using them properly in a God-honoring manner, and that the gatherings be marked by behavior that is fitting and orderly, for God is not a God of confusion, but of peace. So Paul here is going to, remember, he's addressing the issue of order, and he's going to talk specifically about tongues. We've talked about tongues, so I'm not going to go into any kind of big explanation about, you know, just exactly what tongues are. But he's going to talk about the use of tongues, the exercise of tongues. And remember, all of this is in the congregational setting. Remember, it's all in the environment like we are in here today. So he's going to talk about tongues. He's going to talk about prophecy. And then he's going to talk about a particular disruptive behavior that was happening there in the Corinthian church. So, what does Paul say about tongues? Look at verse 18. And note this, Paul is not down on tongues. Look what Paul says in verse 18. I thank God that I speak in tongues more than all of you. So Paul, he speaks in tongues. He says to them, he says, I speak in tongues more than all of you. So Paul is not down on tongues. What is Paul down on? Well, number one, as he states throughout the passage here, he's down on multiple tongues being spoken out loud simultaneously, because that's confusing. And remember, he illustrated it. If everyone is simultaneously speaking in tongues and an unbeliever walks in, they're going to think these people are mad. So he doesn't allow for that. And secondly, he's down on tongues without an interpretation in the general assembly, because it edifies only the speaker and the gifts are for the profit of all. So, and he stated that many times over, that the gifts are not for the personal edification of the one exercising the gift as much as they are for the body collectively. And so Paul forbids those kinds of tongue experiences. But not only does he say he speaks in tongues more than they did, but then he gives the proper way of exercising the gift. So in verse 27, he says, if anyone speaks in a tongue, two or at the most three should speak, one at a time, and someone must interpret. So, two or three at the most with an interpreter. That's how tongues are to be exercised in a congregational setting. And then, if there is no interpreter, look in verse 28. If there is no interpreter, the speaker should keep quiet in the church and speak to himself and to God. So if there's no interpreter, then the tongue is to be spoken quietly, softly, under one's breath, so that you're speaking to God, but the edification is going on between you and the Lord, but the people around you are not missing out on being edified, nor are they confused by what's happening. So that's Paul's instruction on tongues. And then he moves to prophecy. Now remember that for Paul, prophecy is really the gift that we should eagerly pursue. And his reasoning behind that is because prophecy edifies the church. And remember what he said in verse 3. He said, but the one who prophesies speaks to people for their strengthening, encouraging, and comfort. And so prophecy is important to the apostle. He says, if you are going to seek to excel in the gift, seek to excel in this gift because of what the gift does. It strengthens, it encourages, and it comforts people. And that's what we need. But even with prophecy, there is to be an order. So it's not just to be a haphazard sort of a experience where anybody and everybody is shouting out a prophetic word here and there and everywhere with no order to it. Paul gives the instruction that two or three are to prophesy in consecutive order. So they're not to prophesy simultaneously, because again, that's confusion, but they're to prophesy in consecutive order. They're prophesied, people are to listen, they finish, and then he says that the others there are to weigh what they said, meaning to evaluate it or to judge it, to discern, is this a word from the Lord? And so as there's agreement that this is a word from the Lord, then there's the receiving of that word. So even though prophecy is preferred over tongues, there are still guidelines to keep things orderly. Now, as we come to verses 34 and 35, Paul's not changing the subject here. He's talking about the same thing. He's just giving now another example of where this disorder is happening. And so, the verses, women should remain silent in the churches. They are not allowed to speak, but must be in submission, as the law says. If they want to inquire about something, they should ask their own husbands at home, for it is disgraceful for a woman to speak in the church. These verses that have often been used to support the idea that a woman cannot teach in the church listen, have nothing whatsoever to do with that subject. You see, to take it and try to make it say that, you're wrenching these verses completely out of their context. That's not the context. The context is not really what can women do in the church. The context is there's disorder in the church and it needs to stop. So, you know, when we talk about studying the Bible and understanding it in its context, it's important that we get the context. Because if we don't get the context, we will come up with the wrong conclusion. So this is a particular situation that was happening in Corinth with some of the women in the church, but even more specifically with some of the wives. Paul is talking to wives, or he's referring to wives here, not to women in general. Now, I say that because there's one Greek word that is translated both women and wives throughout the New Testament. And the context of the word determines whether it's women or wives. Now here, I think wives is obviously who Paul is referring to because he references their husbands. And some manuscripts read your women or wives. What makes more sense? Your women are not to speak or your wives are not to speak? I think your wives is clearly what is being said. So I'm not wanting to take a big diversion on this. This is a topic in and of itself, but I do want to say a few more things about it. So is Paul saying that women are not allowed to speak in church? Now, listen, some Bible teachers, many commentators, and even study Bibles, amazingly to me, will wrench this statement out of its context and just say, this is it. Women are to be silent in the church. They're not allowed to speak. Could Paul really be saying that? That hardly seems likely, since in an earlier chapter, he spoke of women praying and prophesying in the church. So if Paul is now saying, having said in chapter 11, verse 5, that women pray and prophesy in the church, now if in chapter 14 he's saying they can't do that, Paul is confused. But Paul was not uncertain. And he's not contradicting himself. He's not talking about what they say he's talking about. Now, since the context is order versus disorder, it seems to me that Paul is forbidding these wives from speaking out disruptively. Now let me read to you the same passage with that emphasis, and you tell me if it doesn't seem to make the most sense. So I'm just going to read it with that emphasis. Wives should remain silent in the churches. They are not allowed to speak out, but must be submissive, as the law says. If they want to inquire about something, they should ask their own husbands at home. Listen to the strong wording. For it is disgraceful for a woman to speak in the church? Or is it disgraceful for a woman to speak out disruptively in the church? Well, to me, I think it's pretty clear that it would be disgraceful for disruptive speech But it couldn't be disgraceful just for speech in general because, like we already said, Paul recognizes that women pray and prophesy in the church. So I think Eugene Peterson's paraphrase of the passage in the Message really nailed it. And this is how he put it. Wives must not disrupt worship, talking when they should be listening, asking questions that could more appropriately be asked of their husbands at home. God's book of the law guides our manners and customs here. Wives have no license to use the time of worship for unwarranted speaking. And that's what he's talking about here. Because remember, it's in a context. And the whole issue here, this is incidental. It's just this is what's happening in the Corinthian church. There's disorder with tongues, there's confusion over prophecy, and there's this group of wives that are speaking out disruptively, and they are creating disorder. And so Paul says that that is not to be done. So much more could be said about women's roles in the church, but suffice it to say that the idea that a woman cannot speak or teach in the church is an interpretation of a few biblical texts, and I think an incorrect and harmful interpretation, and not at all what Paul is addressing here. So that's what this passage is about. It is not about prohibiting women from speaking, praying, prophesying, teaching. Now, in the remainder of the chapter, Paul reasserts his apostolic authority. Paul recognizes that he's going to get some pushback. They're not going to really like what he's saying about some of these things. And so that's when he says, are you the only people? Or did the word of God originate with you? Or are you the only people it has reached? And then he says, if anyone thinks they are a prophet or otherwise gifted by the Spirit, so they might say, well, we've got the Spirit. What does Paul know? He says, let them acknowledge that what I'm writing to you is the Lord's command. So Paul reasserts his apostolic authority here. And then, finally, he encourages the full exercise of the gifts in a proper and an orderly way. Therefore, my brothers and sisters, be eager to prophesy and do not forbid speaking in tongues, but everything should be done in a fitting and orderly way. So, the spirit, the attitude in which the gifts are to be exercised is love. And remember, love is looking out for the other.
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1: As we're exercising the gifts, we're looking out for the other. We want to bless and to benefit others. That's the intended purpose of the gifts. The atmosphere and environment in which the gifts are exercised is to be an orderly one. Because again, God is not the author of confusion, but of peace. So as I said, what I want to do today is I want to close now, not just a service, but I want to finish this series. And my goal, our goal has been that we would have a fresh experience with the Spirit, and that we would begin to start to recognize the gifts that we have, or call upon the Lord to impart to us gifts, and that we would begin to share them with each other in the different worship contexts that we find ourselves in. But that happens when we are filled with the Spirit and when we are stirring up the gifts.
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6: You know, it really is about sticking with it and enduring if you're doing what you know you should do. And I would say, especially for young pastors, don't deviate from what you know you're called to do, which is to preach the word. 2 Timothy chapter 4, verses 1 through 3, right? Preach the word in season, out of season. It doesn't matter what the culture says. You've got to give people the word of God. They feed on it, and it's like milk to the new believer. It's like meat to the mature believer, and you've got to just stick with it. And there's going to be trouble. There's going to be opposition, and you just stick with it. And churches need they need stability in leadership. And if you can possibly hang in there, then you need to stick around. And I think that is just, you just stay at it, whether there's a lot of people or a few people, and you see what God does.
7: Yeah.
8: Yeah, I agree with that. I mean, I don't want to overplay it. The first few years at Kindred, we were trying to establish a united theology, a united philosophy of ministry. And as you implement that, everybody loves it in theory. And then when you go to implement some of your leadership strategies, you upset some apple carts, you step on some toes. But during that time, Mike said, I mean, I believed God called me there. I knew what I needed to do, right? Preach the word, live a holy life, shepherd the people, you know, watch out for wolves, all of that, and remind myself that, you know, you look at the prophets of the Old Testament, the apostles of the New, you know, they all had problems. You know, old Lehman Strauss, and Mike would know, we've got them in our libraries, used to say, preach, pray, and plug away. And that's, you know, there's nothing better than enduring. Mm-hmm. And frankly, having someone to just encourage you along the way. I remember when I was in the thick of that, I did call Mike up. We met for lunch. And Mike gave me a great word of encouragement. He may forget. I'm going to share it with other pastors. You know, in the middle of that turmoil a little bit and some naysaying and some people standing in our way, Michael just said, hey, to me over lunch one day, put some scores up on the board. Right. I had a sense, you know, that the anchor's dragging. We're not getting anywhere. You know, I'm scoring some own goals, maybe just even by the way I'm handling it. How do I work through this? And Mike said, look, put some scores up on the scoreboard. Get, you know, work towards seeing people saved, work towards, you know, establishing new patterns of ministry and bring some, for want of a better word, some positivity and progress to what you're doing. And the right people, I think, gather to that. Get behind that. It was just a good word. Stop mm-hmm. focusing on what's going wrong. Start creating a new narrative. Start doing a fact the ministry. Put some scores up on the scoreboard. And when people see that, you know, the noise tends to go away. But, You know, preach, pray, plug away. Nothing more than endurance. Ministry's hard.
7: Yeah.
8: You know, the world pushes against us. The devil is our adversary. Our own flesh makes ministry difficult. And, you know, preach the word in season, out of season. One of the passages I love is 2 Timothy 2, where he uses the word endure quite a few times.
7: Mm-hmm.
8: And he says, look, the word of God is not bound. Endure. They've an unstoppable gospel. Jesus is risen, the Son of David. We've got the indwelling Holy Spirit. And then he says, if we endure, we'll reign with him. We've got eternal rewards. So there's several things in that passage, 2 Timothy 2, 8 to 13. I encourage pastors to read. Just endure in the light of the power of the gospel, the risen sovereign Christ, and heaven's just over the hilltop.
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10: Are you willing to leave your comfort zone to reach people that need Jesus?
11: 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Pastor Greg Laurie wants to know if we'll leave our comfort zone to talk about what Jesus did.
10: Are you

0: then shall they call on him in whom they have not believed? And how shall they believe in him of whom they have not heard? And how shall they hear without a preacher? God reaches people through people. God may want to reach someone you know through you. And today on A New Beginning, Pastor Greg Laurie helps us be ready for that assignment. There's nothing like helping someone meet Jesus and find eternal life. You'll never forget it. The reward is worth the risk.
1: Let me start with a question. Have you ever been sound asleep and around 3 o'clock your phone rings and a person actually asks you this question, did I wake you? And for some unknown reason, our natural response is, no, I was already awake. No, you weren't. Why is it that we deny it when we're sleeping? Sometimes I'll watch television with my wife and she'll pick something that I don't find all that interesting, like some British baking show, and I'll fall asleep, but she'll say, you were sleeping. I'll say, no, I wasn't, but I was, because I was actually snoring. Have you ever fallen asleep and woken yourself up with your own snoring? What is the deal with us denying that we're actually asleep? I don't know, but I know this one thing. You can be spiritually asleep. You can be spiritually asleep as a follower of Christ, and a nation can be asleep as well. And I have some thoughts about our nation, because I believe America needs to wake up spiritually. No question, God has blessed our nation in so many ways. We sing about it, America, America, God shed his grace on thee. And I'm praying that God will send another spiritual awakening to our nation. Listen, we don't need to be woke. We need to be awake. Romans chapter 13 says, it's all the more urgent. You know how late it is. Time is running out, so wake up, because our salvation is nearer than when we first believed. And that's what I want to talk about in this message that I'm calling the refreshing power of revival. Now we hear that word revival thrown around a lot, and you might wonder, what is revival exactly? I think we overly mystify this word and don't necessarily understand its actual meaning. Revival is just another word for refreshment or restoration or simply returning something to its original condition. The psalmist says in Psalm 85:6, will you not revive us again that your people may rejoice in you? And then Psalm 80 verse 19 says, restore us, O Lord, let your face shine upon us that we may be saved. Revival is refreshment. Revival is being restored to original condition. You see a beat up old car, maybe lying around in a junkyard. Someone buys it. They do body work on it. They repaint it. They drop a new engine in it, put new tires and wheels on it, and you see it rolling down the road. You can't believe it's the same car. That is called a restoration. You see a plant that's beginning to wither. You put some water on it and get it out in the sunshine, and it comes back to life again. Or maybe you see someone that's just out working in the sun, and you're exhausted. You come and have a nice meal and drink some cool water and you're refreshed. That is what I'm talking about, being refreshed or restored again. A revival is when God's people come back to life again because they've been refreshed, they've been refilled, and they've been restored to their original condition. The church needs a revival. We need to be restored to original condition. You might ask, what is original condition? It's the church of the first century. It's the church of the book of Acts. It's the church that turned their world upside down. We need to be more like that. The church needs a revival, but our nation needs a spiritual awakening. Revival is for believers. Awakening is for non-believers. Revival for a believer is getting back to that first bloom of a love relationship with Jesus Christ. Sometimes when we've been walking with the Lord for a while, that passion begins to fade. that zeal begins to erode, and we don't have that excitement in walking with the Lord as we had before. What we want to have is longevity, but we don't want to sacrifice our passion as we walk with Christ. I've been married over 52 years now, and there's a secret to a long and happy marriage. For Kathy and I, it goes back to our honeymoon. We decided to ride on pack mules in the Grand Canyon. Kathy was ahead of me, and her pack mule stumbled a little bit, and she leaned down and whispered into the ear of the mule, "That's once." Thought that was kind of weird, actually. We went a little bit further. Her mule stumbled again. She leans forward and says into the ear of the mule, "That's twice." "That's twice? What is this all about?" And then finally, the mule stumbled again, and she pulled a pistol out of her purse. I didn't know she was packing a pistol. And she held it up to the head of the mule and fired, and the mule dropped to the ground. So I was shocked. I was outraged. I couldn't believe she just shot this poor mule in the head. And I said, "Kathy, why did you do that? That was wrong." She looked at me and said, "That's once." Okay, this is a joke. This never happened. I just wanted to throw it in there. Don't be traumatized by my story. But listen, we want to maintain that love relationship with Jesus Christ, and sometimes we walk away from it, and revival is getting back to it again. If you're taking notes, here's point number one. Revival is like the spark that starts the engine. Revival is like the spark that starts the engine. Evangelist Billy Sunday once said, quote, "They tell me a revival is only temporary, so is a bath, but it does you some good," end quote. You know, periodically we need that reboot. Periodically we need that refresh. Periodically we need that bath. We need God to intervene, and we need to keep that fire burning. We need to keep fuel on that fire. Years ago I was in Virginia staying at a friend's cabin. And he told me, "Okay, now this cabin is heated by this little stove here and the fireplace, so you have to always keep these flames going." And I said, "Okay, there's not central heating?" "No. The whole cabin is heated by this fireplace and this stove, so you have to keep wood on the fire, and you just start with some kindling." I said, "Great, where do I buy kindling?" He goes, "What's wrong with you? You don't buy kindling. You just go and pick it up off the ground." I said, "I don't know what kindling is. Can you show me?" I'm from California. He's from North Carolina. So we're walking along the ground, and kindling is just little bits of branches and other things to start a fire with. And so he showed me, and I got the fire going, and the fire was working just fine. But the problem was it would fill with ash, and then you would pour the ash into a metal bucket that was kept on a concrete surface. And then when the embers died down, you threw out the ash, and then you started filling it up again. And that bucket filled up quickly. I'd get up in the middle of the night and put more wood on the fire and keep it going, and the bucket was filled to the top with ash. I thought, "I've got to get rid of this, but I'm sure the embers are cool now. It's been quite a long time." So I went outside. It's very dark. It's very cold. I'm standing on the porch of this cabin, and I throw the ash out, and along with the ash comes these little burning embers. It's like everything went into slow motion. And one burning ember goes over into the grass area, and it starts a fire. Another ember goes over here among dried leaves. Another fire starts. Another ember goes over there. Another fire starts. I just about had a heart attack. I run out, and I'm picking these embers up with my hands and throwing them up on the gravel driveway, and I go to look for a bucket, and they have the smallest bucket. It was like the size of an ice bucket you have in a hotel. I'm filling it with water, running out, trying to put out all these little fires. I was terrified. I was convinced that I would wake up the next morning and the whole area would have been burned down. But thankfully, that didn't happen. But that's when a fire gets out of control. But see, here's what you want to do. You want to keep feeding a fire. And you need to feed the fire of revival. And you need to keep refueling yourself spiritually over and over again.
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4: 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I am writing to you from Dulag Christian Fellowship, a small but growing church here in Dulag, Leyte, Philippines. 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
2: Well, today, from his series called Refresh, Pastor Greg is talking about the refreshing power of revival. Let's continue.
1: So I want to look for a few moments with you at the greatest revival in human history. And it took place in the city of Nineveh. And of course, the man that God used to bring this revival about was named Jonah. Now, let me ask you a question. When you hear the name Jonah, what do you think of next? The whale, of course. We always think of the whale. It's a funny thing when you read the book of Jonah. There's only a few verses about this whale. By the way, the Bible never says whale. The Bible says he was swallowed by a great fish. The root word could be translated sea monster. It could have been a whale. It could have been some creature that has come to exist and no longer is out there. It could have been a one-off custom design creature God made just for Jonah. I don't know. Well, he was in the belly of the beast for 3 days and three nights. How did he end up there? Well, it all started when he was running from God. You see, God came to Jonah and he said, I want you to go to the city of Nineveh and I want you to preach the message that I give you to them. And Jonah flat out refused. Why? Nineveh was a wicked city. Nineveh was known for their atrocities and their intense cruelty that they would demonstrate toward their enemies. And Nineveh, the capital of Assyria, they were the avowed enemies of Israel. Therefore, Jonah wanted nothing to do with them. He had no concern for their souls. It didn't concern him that God would judge this nation. In fact, it was his hope that God would judge this nation. Let me ask you a question. Are you willing to leave your comfort zone to reach people that need Jesus? Are you willing to build bridges to people that are of a different political persuasion than you? Are you willing to build bridges to people who are of a different race than you? Are you willing to build bridges to people who are just different than you? How are you going to reach them if you won't communicate with them? But here was Jonah's real reason for not wanting to go to Nineveh. His fear was that God would forgive them. He knew the loving nature of God. He knew that God extended mercy, and he did not want the people of Nineveh to hear a message of forgiveness and turn from their sin and be spared. By the way, so much for the angry God of the Old Testament concept. Sometimes people say, well, you know, the God of the Old Testament is angry and harsh and judgmental, and the God of the New Testament is merciful and loving. Nonsense. The God of the Old Testament is the same as the God of the New Testament. He's merciful, he's loving, he's forgiving. He's also just, holy, and righteous. But Jonah knew that God would forgive them if they turn to him. So Jonah literally bought a fare on a boat going the opposite direction. Well, that didn't work out so well for him. And the Bible says he went down to the boat and then he went down to Tarshish. Any step away from God is a step down. And you will pay the fare when you run away from God. Remember this, sin will take you further than you want to go. It'll keep you longer than you want to stay. and it will cost you more than you want to spend. But also know this, God will always have the last word. The Lord could have just said, okay, that's it, Jonah. I'm done with you. I'm going to get somebody else. But the Lord loved Jonah. He had a plan for him, and he was going to give him a second chance, just like God loves you and has a plan for you. So the Lord sent a storm. But we have storms in life as well. A storm can be a metaphor for a hardship, a difficulty. In fact, there are three kinds of storms we face as Christians. There are perfecting storms, there are protecting storms, and there are correcting storms. First, there are perfecting storms. That's a storm that God allows you to go through so you will grow up spiritually. Job talked about the difficulty he was facing, how he would come through it and be like gold. That was a perfecting storm. Joseph, of course, was thrown into prison. He had done nothing wrong, but God used him to help many other people. So that was a perfecting storm. Then there are protecting storms. Remember when Jesus and the disciples were with the people in Galilee and Jesus performed his most popular miracle to date, the feeding of the 5,000. People were very excited. In fact, we read that they wanted to make Jesus king, and the disciples would be ruling with them. And Jesus said to his disciples, get in the boat, we're going to the other side. And as they were crossing the Sea of Galilee, a great storm came. That was a protecting storm. Jesus was protecting them from something that would have been very destructive in their life. But finally, there are correcting storms. These are storms we effectively bring upon ourselves. But here's the good news. Even if it's your fault, God will not abandon you in your storm. Because by sending the storm, it's a reminder that you're loved by God and you're being chastened by God. Hebrews 12:6 says the Lord disciplines the one he loves and he chastens everyone that accepts his son. So this chastening happened in the life of Jonah because he was loved by God. And the Ninevites that God wanted to reach through Jonah were also loved by God. So inside of the belly of this sea monster, maybe a whale, a great fish of some kind, Jonah had a personal revival.

0: Pastor Greg Laurie, talking about revival today here on A New Beginning. The title of the message, The Refreshing Power of Revival. And there's more to come from this presentation. Pastor Greg mentioned Jonah's personal revival. We each need to have a time when we personally have an encounter with the Lord, a moment when we come to the Lord and accept His free gift of eternal life. Pastor Greg, if someone wants to do that right now, what would you say?
1: What I would say is, He's only a prayer away, which means if you will call upon the name of the Lord right now through prayer, He will hear your prayer and answer your prayer. Listen, if you want Jesus Christ to come into your life, if you want Him to forgive you of your sin, if you want to know that you'll go to heaven when you die, just pray this prayer right now after me. Just pray, Lord Jesus, I know that I'm a sinner, but I know that You're the Savior who died on the cross for my sin and rose again from the dead. I turn from my sin now.

0: the Savior who died on the cross for my sin and rose again from the dead. I turn from my sin now, and I choose to follow you from this moment forward as my Savior and Lord, as my God and my friend. In Jesus' name I pray. Amen.
1: 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They know he played a role in the Great Awakening of the 18th century. And they certainly know who Benjamin Franklin is, but they may not be aware that the two of them were friends. Friends who didn't always agree. 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
4: Lightning bolt, George. I am just the lightning rod. And who is the source, Ben?
1: And surprisingly, they both helped spread the gospel in colonial America. Isn't that right, Pastor Greg? They both had a role.
0: Yeah, it's really true. An unusual friendship. They both admired each other. They were both so brilliant in their way, of course. And though Franklin is usually identified as a deist, he did believe in the authority of Scripture, and he was deeply impacted by the life of George Whitefield. He wanted to print the sermons of this famous British preacher that was coming to the shores of what would one day become the United States of America. And, of course, Ben Franklin was a publisher. He was an inventor. He discovered electricity. He invented the Franklin stove, the post office. Mm-hmm. The list goes on. Such a prolific guy. But he was so amazed by Whitefield. Whitefield was so firm in his conviction. And you can see the relationship through the years that George really wanted to see his friend Benjamin come to put his faith in Jesus Christ. So it's a fascinating story of the relationship between these two men. And later, when Whitefield was criticized, Ben Franklin stuck up for him. He understood that Whitefield was the real deal. I would dare to say there would not be a United States of America if it was not for the impact of the ministry of George Whitefield. He set the stage for the American Revolution. George Whitefield paved the way for another George who would lead us to victory in battle and then, of course, become our first president, George Washington. So we already played a scene for you from this new film, A Great Awakening, and we want to send you a DVD of this film. 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
1: 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Up next, it's Abounding Grace with Ed Taylor. Ed Taylor is in Galatians chapter 6, verses 1 to 5, and his message is entitled, Helping Each Other Along Life's Way.
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3: I woke up thinking, it's going to be another ordinary day. Silly me. It wasn't. I'm Bob Shaw, and this is Faith Fuel. A few weeks ago, my wife noticed something strange. The tile floor near our laundry room was warm. At first, we thought maybe it had something to do with the washing machine, but the warm spot kept spreading. Sure enough, the plumber confirmed it. A slab leak. Within a couple of hours, our normal day had turned into conversations about rerouting pipes, repiping the house, copper or something called PEX, insurance, and a repair bill we never saw coming. That's life. One minute you're deciding what's for lunch, the next minute you're trying to figure out how you're going to pay for a major home repair. Of course, not every surprise involves plumbing. Sometimes it's a phone call from the doctor, a company announcing layoffs. Fill in the blank. Life can change direction in a heartbeat. None of us gets a text message the day before saying, tomorrow at 2 o'clock, your plans are going to fall apart. That'd be nice to get a heads up like that, wouldn't it? But the question isn't whether the unexpected will come. It will. The question is what we do when it does. Will we panic? Will we trust God? Will we believe He's still with us even when our plans suddenly change? That's the challenge, because when something unexpected happens, it's easy to forget about God and go into emergency mode. We start trying to solve the problem before we even stop to pray. Isaiah 41:10, do not fear, for I am with you. Do not be dismayed, for I am your God. Knowing God is with us doesn't mean we stop dealing with the problem. It means we don't have to face it by ourselves. And faith gives us someone to lean on while we're making the hard decisions. For us, that meant gathering information, talking to plumbers, checking to see if insurance would cover any of it, getting estimates, trying to understand our options. That's just being responsible. But eventually, you reach the place where there aren't any more answers to gather. You've done your homework. Now you need wisdom. That's where James 1:5 comes in. If any of you lacks wisdom, let him ask God, who gives generously to all without finding fault. I'm glad I don't have to have all the answers. God is inviting me to ask him for wisdom for the next decision. Our plans change all the time. God's never do. We're still dealing with the slab leak. The plumbers haven't finished. The decisions haven't all been made. But I know this. The God who was with us before that warm spot showed up on our floor is the same God who's with us today. And whatever unexpected turn life has taken for you, He's with you too. Lord, thank you that when life catches us by surprise, it never catches you by surprise. Thank you for being with us through every unexpected turn. Give us wisdom for the decisions in front of us and help us trust you one step at a time. In Jesus' name, amen. Life has a way of changing our plans. I'm thankful God never changes. If today's episode encouraged you, be sure to follow Faith Fuel. There are new devotionals every weekday, and I'd love to have you back for the next one. I'm Bob Shaw. Peace and joy.
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0: 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Pastor Ed Taylor is nearing the conclusion of a study in Galatians, and we come back to chapter 6 today. Last time we were together, we were encouraged to help each other out, to bear one another's burdens. As we begin, Pastor Ed sends out a warning against spiritual pride, something that can definitely hold us back in this whole area of helping each other.
1: Open your Bibles, Galatians chapter 6. Consider verse 3 as we move on. For if anyone thinks himself to be something when he is nothing, he deceives himself. So right here, tucked in the middle of verses 1 and 2 and 3 and 4 is a warning. And again, you can write it down in your, if you like to write in your Bibles or you're taking notes. It's a warning against spiritual pride, because pride will hold you back from being useful in the master's hands. Spiritual pride. Spiritual pride in the context of this section of scripture can go a couple different ways. First of all, spiritual pride could be lived out in your life. I don't need to help anyone. The church can help them. But you're the church, so that's not an accurate way of looking at it. Well, you know, I don't need to help them. I don't need to help them. No, you actually do need to help. And I know it gets overwhelming. We get to the place where we say, oh, I can't do everything. You're right. Nobody asks you to do everything. God just says, do something. Don't do everything. Just do something. What's in front of you? Taking care of the needs that are in front of you. You come in and out of this building, I don't know, 52 times a year. If you come on midweek and say you have perfect attendance, A++, perfect attendance, then you're here 104 times a year just for Bible study. Say you come 80% of the time. 80 times you're in here. 80 times you're asked to greet people. 80 times you're sitting next to someone or in a couple of chairs over. You're somebody sitting in front of you, somebody sitting in back of you. God says to us today that we should know the people around us. And if their burdens are heavy, we should help them. That God would have given us, and he has given us, a heart to care. That's this whole section. Caring. Caring enough to do something. Some of you, I was thinking, some of you need to start getting here earlier. Now, I'm not talking about all of you that are late all the time. There's a lot of people that are late. I'm not saying get on time, stop being late. That's just the way you are. It's the way it's going to be. But maybe you can be on time next time, but that's fine. I'm talking about some of you, or most of you, that need to be here early just to greet people, just to say hi to people, just to walk around before service and just say, welcome to this church. I love this church. I'm glad you're here. How can I pray for you? Just to get to know your body of Christ. Just to greet people. You know, the people that are new to our church, they usually get here early. And you can see them. They get here because they don't know what they're walking into. They don't know what kind of parking lot. They don't know where to put their kids. So they come early so they can scope out everything. And they're here early. And by the time they find everything, they come into the sanctuary early. And you know they're new because they're reading the announcements. They're actually the only ones that read the announcements. So they're reading the announcements up there. And it's just kind of, what's this church all about and what are they into? And then you walk up to them and go, hey, welcome here. I see that you're new. And they go, how do you know I'm new? Well, you're reading the announcements. Folks don't read the announcement around here. You got a new believer. And you're just being a loving person in your own church family. And you have given a few more of your minutes by getting here on time. You have your own kids to get settled or whatever it might be. You come to the building caring about others before you ever care about yourself. It changes you. Some of you need to do that. And of course, the introverts are like, oh, I'll never do that. I'm an introvert. And you've been hiding behind your personality for a long time. It's okay to be introverted, extroverted, whatever. You're introverted, it's okay. God's not going to embarrass you. He's not going to make life harder for you. Here's what God will probably do. You're the introverted one, and you go, okay, I'll do it. And you walk in, and you meet somebody. And guess what? You meet another introverted person. And this is how it's going to go. Hi, my name is Ed, and I came here. And the other person will go, hi, I didn't really want to be greeted, but I'm glad you're here. And it's just God all connects you up. But you got to make yourself available and obey this. The Bible says it's a command. Bear one another's burdens. How will you ever know someone's burdens unless you approach them, unless you think of them, unless you start talking to them? Even today, in greeting. I love doing it. We train all the pastors to do this, all the school ministry. So there are people always early greeting. As soon as I'm done praying, I'm going to meet everyone here that's new, everyone that got here. I just want to catch up with them. I can't say hey to everyone, but I'll say hey to as many people as I can. And sometimes I sit down. Sometimes I'll pray. Sometimes I'll hear their story. But I was walking around in both services, even last night, a lot of heavy pain in the room. That could just be that those are who I'm drawn to or who are drawn to me, and that's possible. It could just be for my prayer life to pray and to learn. I don't know. I just know that's what it was today. I was greeting and I was joking around with some people in the back, you know, probably happy and excited, reminding everybody that the Dodgers are back-to-back world champions. And, you know, when I was in Brooklyn, I thanked everyone for giving us the Dodgers because, you know, that's where they started. And so we're happy. And I'm walking up a couple rows and I'm greeting with a big smile on my face because we were just having some fun before service and greeting and catching up on life. And there were tears in her eyes. And I wasn't sure if it was allergies or not or what was going on. So I sat down with her and I asked her if she was okay, which led her to break down in crying. And rather than talk, because there really wasn't much to talk about, I just laid my hands on her and prayed for her. Now, of course, I'm the pastor, yes. But that was my sister in the Lord. A sister in church. I still don't even know what it was. She didn't share with me and I didn't ask her. But I did take her to the Lord. Imagine if you multiply that by 100 people or 200, where there's more people asking each other, how can I pray for you, than there are people to pray. What a testimony that is. Because then you start a new habit in your life. And it doesn't just extend to the church. This is how you show up at work. You actually show up at work ready for the Lord to show you someone. Ready to step in. You know, the person that's been really hard to work with. Oh, I'm getting a new job. I got to get a new job because of so-and-so. Well, guess what so-and-so's saying? I'm going to get a new job. I'm going to get a job because of you. But what if you came in? And I know it's hard and working in the world is hard. You know, work is not the curse, by the way, biblically. Work is not the curse. It just being hard is the curse. But work is given to us by God. He wants us to work. He wants us to produce. That's God's will for our lives. So what if you went to work tomorrow morning with the heart of, God sent me here so I can help someone? Would that not change your whole perspective? I think it would. That doesn't mean work won't be hard. It's still going to be hard. But it's going to be easier for you because you're walking in the Spirit and you're not in the flesh. And maybe instead of getting in the flesh and 15 minutes into your shift, you get into the flesh the last 15 minutes of your shift. Look what God has done in a whole day to use you for the kingdom. That's what he's talking about here. Don't be spiritually prideful, thinking that you're somebody. Well, I'm somebody, Ed. And the Bible says, no, if you think you're somebody when you're nothing, and you look at this and go, wait a minute, is God trying to tell me? You know, this isn't like a statement of self-esteem, trying to demean you or put you down. He's just telling us, remember where you came from, and that'll keep you humble. Remember where you came from, and that will keep you humble. Because if you're spiritually prideful, that's one more barrier that's there between you and someone that needs you. And perhaps even you need them. We read in the psalm today in Psalm 36 that the prideful refuse to act wisely. They strive against wisdom. And that's exactly where they fall. It says in verse 3 here in Galatians that they're deceiving themselves. We deceive ourselves in pride. Because so often we're faced with situations and circumstances that are impossible. But instead of thinking of ourselves and our own inadequacy, we turn to the Lord. And he's faithful. Notice now verse 4 and 5. But let each one, so not spiritual pride, instead let each one examine his own work, and then he'll have rejoicing in himself alone and not in another. For each one shall bear his own load. Let each one examine. So you can circle that word examine in verse 4, and you can write next to it scrutinize. It's the kind of examination where you pay very, very close attention to all the details. It says, examine yourself. Pay attention to the details in your life. I mean, when's the last time you were in front of a mirror, you went in front of the mirror and you asked the Lord to show you who you are? You asked the Lord. You know, you got, I think of some marriage issues that are in the room right now, and I think it's always their fault, their fault, their fault. When's the last time you just looked in the mirror and go, Lord, what about me? What about me, Lord? What do you want to do in my life? You obviously allowed this and it's very hard, but what about me? And you're looking at the world today and you got, they're doing it wrong and they're doing it wrong and they're doing it wrong. When was the last time you just stand in front of the mirror and go, what am I doing wrong? That's what he says here. Look at your own life. Let the Holy Spirit penetrate and speak. Just pray out the psalmist where he says, oh Lord, search me and know me. Reveal to me any unclean thing and then show me the pathway of righteousness. Scrutinize. It's ourselves. Those of us as believers, we're so value the truth. We traffic in the truth. We're always in the Word of God. And we're helping others. But before we ever help others, listen, before we ever help others, we've got to get our own house in order. Our own house. Our own lives. Let me show you. Jesus illustrated this. Turn over to Matthew chapter 7 with me. Matthew chapter 7. We're almost done today. But the teachings, the older I get following Christ, the easier it is to understand that the teachings of Jesus are so simple. Children can understand what Jesus is saying. Young children can understand. Even this particular passage, kids can understand this. They can get the picture. Notice what he says. Jesus is teaching on the same subject. Verse 1, chapter 7, Matthew. Judge not, that you not be judged. For with what judgment you judge, you'll be judged. And with the same measure you use, it'll be measured back to you. Not a prohibition of all judgments. We all make judgments. But a prohibition of, I believe, at least two types of judgment. Hypocritical and hypercritical. Hypocritical and hypercritical. I've taught on that in another Bible study. You can pick up study on the app or on the website. But notice the illustration now. In case you don't understand what he's teaching, look how Jesus illustrates it. And why do you look at the speck in your brother's eye and you don't consider the plank in your own eye? How can you say to your brother, let me remove the speck out of your eye, and look, a plank is in your own eye? Now, what a silly illustration. It's absolutely silly. It's funny. There you are. You've got this big 2x4 sticking out of your eye. Like, it's this big. It's this far out. And you're going around and you're trying to take the speck out of your brother's eye. Hey, brother, I see this little problem in your foot. And let me get it close enough. And let me take it. And what happens? You knock him in the head with your 2x4. And you're like, hey, get closer here. But bro, I can't get closer because your 2x4 keeps hitting me in the forehead. What's your problem? Well, you got a speck, brother. Dude. I got a speck. But have you looked in the mirror lately? I think you've got a bigger problem than I do. And think about it. Those of us with planks in our eyes, everybody sees them but us. Everybody sees them. It's pretty obvious. I mean, if you walked in, we're calling 911. If you walk in with a plank in your eye, you had some accident at work and you just had to come to church, we're going to call 911 for you. I mean, we see it. You may not see it, but we see it. But a speck? Nobody sees the speck. You have never seen another speck in someone's eye unless they asked you to. I know on occasion Marie will ask me, hey Ed, will you come over? And she'll open up her eyelid and she'll blow in my eye to get something out. But I would never know she had a problem with her eye unless she asked me. How would I know? I can't go in around and wake it up. Where's the speck? Look, I see the speck and I'm examining her eyes. And all I'm looking for is fault in her instead of seeing her for who she is. That's what Jesus saying. You're going to have a hard time bearing one another's burdens if you don't see your own issues. If you don't examine your own life and stay clean before the Lord. Get your own house in order so that you can be helpful to others. If you're a person with a plank in your eye, your house is not in order. You're not walking in the Spirit, but you think you can help everyone else's life. You think you've got all the answers because you took a class and you have a degree and you have been counseling in the church for... If that's you, this is what the Bible says. You're a hypocrite. Verse 5. That's what Jesus says. You hypocrite. the one with the plank, looking for the speck. You hypocrite. And then he says, here's how to get out of it. First, remove the plank from your own eye. Humility, repentance. Then you'll begin to see clearly to remove the speck out of your brother's eye. And you know what I found to be very true in my own life? That the more time I spend on taking care of the things in my own life, on my own personal walk that needs attention, the more time I spend on that, I'm not even really looking for specks. I might respond to them, but I'm not really looking for them. I don't see the worst in someone when the Lord has me working on the worst in myself, just walking in the Spirit. You'll rejoice as you help others by helping yourself. And then he says back in Galatians in verse 5, the conclusion of this paragraph is, for each one shall bear his own load. Which it sounds like a contradiction to some degree, because earlier he said, bear one another's burdens. And now he's saying, bear your own load. But this is where knowing the original language or having access to dictionaries like I do, and you do too on blueletterbible.org, you can get the same dictionaries I use. You can see the original word that's used in verse 2 is very different than what's used in verse 5. So in verse 2, the idea of a burden is like being kicked in the gut. Being kicked in the gut. Where you, I don't know if you've ever lost your breath, you know, maybe gotten a hit or punched or fall off your bike or something, and you can't breathe. And you need help. Somebody needs help you. Start breathing again. The burden is like taking a hit in the chest. Whereas in verse 5, when you bear your own load, that's just everyday life. You just live your life. The idea behind this word is a soldier's pack. You know, soldiers, they all have their own pack. Everybody has their own pack, but if somebody needs help along the way, they have their own pack, but they're also helping their brother. That's what he said. So all of us have to carry our own load. We are to be burden bearers, what? Not burden givers. And the way that we're not burden givers is we carry our own load. Let me show you another scripture. Turn over to 2 Thessalonians chapter 3 now, because there was a problem, and there is a problem in churches in the first century, even to this day, where there are churches with burden givers. And they're not here to give, they're here to take. And the Bible says, no, don't do that. Don't be a taker, but be a giver. Be a burden bearer, not a burden giver. So in the church in Thessalonica, another group of believers, they had some serious problems. And in this case, here in chapter 3, there were believers that didn't want to work. They didn't want to work. They didn't want to bear their own burdens. Notice what Paul says to them in verse 7 of chapter 3. 2 Thessalonians 3:7. For you yourselves know how you ought to follow us, for we were not disorderly among you. Nor did we eat anyone's bread free of charge, but worked with labor and toil night and day, that we might not be a burden to anyone. So Paul comes in and gives the illustration. We were not a burden to you. We didn't give you a burden. We helped you by carrying your burden. So he says, look, you have us as an example. We worked with our hands. And he says, verse 9, not because we don't have authority. He certainly did have authority as an apostle, but he wanted to make himself an example of how you should follow us. Verse 10, for even when we were with you, we commanded you this, if anyone will not work, neither shall he eat. For we hear that there are some who walk among you in a disorderly manner, not working at all, but are busybodies. So he's describing a very specific group of people. He's not describing someone that might have been laid off or having issues at work or a downtime where hours were cut. He's talking about those that have decided that they're going to mooch off other believers. They're not going to work with their own hands. They're not going to be faithful with the gifts and talents they have. They're not going to take any job to make ends meet, but rather they're going to take advantage of well-meaning believers. That was what happening in Thessalonica. And it has certainly happened through our church in the last 26 years. We've seen it come and go from time to time, where folks will come in and they want to be takers and not givers. They want to take and add a burden to someone rather than take a burden. And it's an issue that is important that you pay attention to. It may not be work for you, but certainly getting things in order in your own life will help you bear others' burdens. so that we can love one another, because there are times where, and we see it just about every week. I mean, it's certainly here every week, where some in our church who have their own burden, their own pack, their own challenging life, issues with the kids or a divorce or single mom, they have their own pack and it's heavy. And something happens with some heavy situation, or even not so heavy, but now that it's on their shoulders, it's super heavy. And they need those of us that are stronger, or those of us that are in a more stronger position, to come along and help them relieve the load, to help them along the way. Not to do things for them, but to rather help them bear the burden. I know one of the difficulties I've always had as a believer and as a pastor is the folks that are in my office where I'm just sitting there, I'm talking to you, and I just wish I could take it away from you. I just wish I could take it away. I wish I could relieve the consequences of sin. I think of when my kids were young and they would get really, really sick with fever. And I would just lay on them and pray over them as they're sweating and they're hurting. And I would just ask God, would you just... Give that sickness to me and relieve my kid. Just take it. That would be my prayer. Just take it away from him. And the Lord would tell me that's not my sickness to bear. That he bore our sicknesses on the cross. And I'm going to trust my kids with him. And I'm not the one that's going to take it away. And when it comes to the body of Christ, this kind of love matters. It matters to other believers. But it also matters outside of the walls of this church, which is where we live most of our lives. Where we live most of our lives are not here, but there. And we want these healthy homes, effective and safe homes, where the Lord will use us so that we take care of our own business so we can take care of others. That we're not walking around with a plank in our eye looking for specs, but we're just taking care of business and being led by the Holy Spirit. Perhaps, and I know I used the illustration, you don't have to do it this way, but it's very, where you just look at yourself in the mirror and say, Lord, what do you want from my life? Am I in the right place? Am I doing the right thing? Am I responding the right way? Help me, Lord. Show me, lead me, guide me. So that at the end of the day, if we do well or we don't do well, we can say at the end of the day, but I asked the Lord and I thought I was following him. And now he's correcting me. And I want to be a help in the church. I don't want to be a hurt.
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4: 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God is in the midst of us, and we will be with him forevermore, right? And so I think what we see in Scripture is this progression, you know, as we are moving towards the kingdom of God and the kingdom of God is coming to earth, there will be this culmination and this fullness. 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
9: We need to think about what God has done for us and appreciating what God has done for us and then thanking him and worshiping him.
10: I firmly believe that God gives us the responsibility to train our children in his way.
9: And our whole lives should be motivated by our love for God. And yet sometimes we can't even relate to God really, truly in a loving way because either we're afraid of God, we see him as being someone who wants to smash us or judge us, or either that or we're so distant from God. We see him as being some impersonal force that's out there somewhere. And in reality, God wants us to be close to him. The only way the Christian life works is

0: Glad you could join us today for The Balanced Word, the radio ministry of Pacific Hills Calvary Chapel in Aliso Viejo. Pastor Dave Rolfe is in the Psalms right now, and Psalm 116 is rich with help and encouragement for those in the middle of trouble or in a state of fear. The psalmist found himself in that predicament, and God not only heard his cry, but delivered him with grace. Maybe you're in need of God's touch and deliverance too. Here's Pastor Dave with The Balanced Word.
1: Psalm 116 is a psalm just thanking God and expressing how we can thank God. And it starts out, "I love the Lord because." What a great way to start a psalm. And any time we were ever in Psalm 116 at Calvary Costa Mesa, Pastor Chuck always made this point that it would be good to get a piece of paper and write at the top, "I love the Lord because," and then fill it out and talk about, write your own psalm about why you love the Lord. But boy, that's a great start. "I love the Lord because." Sometimes we can talk about loving the Lord, and by that we sort of mean that we believe in him. But what does it really mean to love the Lord? Is that something that is honestly the expression of our hearts? And I think that it should give us a bit of pause, because a lot of times we think, well, we respect the Lord, we believe in him, we're willing to suffer for him, all these things. But just loving the Lord, having that relationship, having our hearts tied with his, is something that doesn't come so easily or automatically. It's something that deserves a lot more of our attention, I think. And the key to it is, as the psalmist here going through, it's we need to think about what God has done for us, and appreciating what God has done for us, and then thanking him and worshiping him does draw our heart closer to the point where our relationship with him is nurtured. See, it's really important, because our whole lives should be motivated by our love for God. And yet sometimes we can't even relate to God really, truly in a loving way, because either we're afraid of God, we see him as being someone who wants to smash us or judge us, or either that, or we're so distant from God, we see him as being some impersonal force that's out there somewhere. And in reality, God wants us to be close to him. The only way the Christian life works is if we love the Lord. And it's something that we shouldn't just say, we should really think about. Ask yourself, when someone wasn't exhorting you to do it or you weren't reading the scriptures, when was the last time you just thought about how much you love the Lord? And if it's been a little while and that relationship is starting to wane, then start making a list of all that he has done for you. Reflect back on the darkest times of your life and how God came through for you. Now, you might say, well, it's not going to help because this is the darkest time of my life and he hasn't really come through for me yet. I'm in the middle of darkness. Well, then go for the second darkest time of your life and look back to when God rescued you and get in touch with what he has done for you, and then through that, get your head around the notion of, I really love God. It helps to think of people that you love, and then to say, I should have that same kind of connection with God. But here the psalmist says, I love the Lord because, first of all, he has heard my voice and my supplications, because he has inclined his ear to me. Therefore, I will call upon him as long as I live. I love him because he listens to me. Now, we sometimes, you know, carry the notion in our head that, hey, it's a good thing that God can hear me because he hears everything. Sometimes we think he must be too busy to really focus in on what it is that I am saying, but he kind of takes it all in. It goes into a file, and maybe every once in a while at the end of a day when things are slowing down, he can flip through and kind of get an idea of what it is that I've said. Or maybe he just has some ethereal sort of connection to everyone in a general sort of way. But this is more than that. The idea is God pays attention to us. Now, you might go through an entire day and say a lot of words and find that no one ever really listened to you. You ever find yourself in the middle of a conversation? This is especially funny when you're with a group of people. Like you're out to eat or something and there are five or six people there. And you have that awkward moment where you're in the middle of a story and you notice some other little conversation started up and somebody else. And all of a sudden, no one, you could say, you know, I just murdered my wife yesterday. And no one would even notice. It would just go right past. And once in a while, I'm the odd person who's still listening to someone who's on one of those things. And I just want to go, hey, I'm still listening. But then they give you a look like, yeah, you're listening, but no one else is. You don't mean anything. It's a way that we show respect when we'll focus in on what someone is saying. Give them our undivided attention. There are certain people who have a great gift of this. They really want to listen to you, and they will focus on you. I'll never forget the first time meeting Billy Graham. I was so amazed that he sat there and was actually, and I don't know if he was really interested, but as far as I was concerned, he seemed like he was more interested in hearing what I had to say than I was in hearing what he had to say. He was saying things to get me to talking about myself and my ministry and things like that. And he was just, he had such a focus. Nothing else that was going on around really mattered. But here is this guy who's a total hero of mine, just hanging on every word I was saying. Now, other people who have met Billy Graham have said that they felt the same way. He just has a profound gift of doing that for people. But that's what God does for us, and I think we shouldn't take it for granted. A lot of times when we're talking to God, we doze off. But, you know, he never dozes off while we're talking. He is listening. He wants to hear from us. He wants to have a relationship whereby there's dialogue going on. You can tell when someone really doesn't want to hear what you have to say. But God's not that way. God always wants to hear what you have to say, and you have his undivided attention. Now, come on, as busy as God is, how could I have his undivided attention? Isn't his attention divided amongst the, you know, millions of people that are praying to him at one point? No, that's the great thing about God, theologically, is that although he is everywhere at once, all of God is everywhere at once. And so when you pray, everything that there is to God is focusing just on you, exclusively. Now, he's doing that for me as well at the same time if I am praying. But you don't get a little piece of God. You get all of God. They're caring about you, listening to you, ready to answer your prayers. And so the psalmist says, I love the way God listens to me. I think often with people, the first time we really start to fall in love is when we find someone who will listen to us. Because truth is, most important thing to me is me. So if you find me as fascinating as I find me, I find that to be very attractive. But that's God. He can't keep his eyes off you. He's waiting desperately to hear from you. And I love that about God. I really do. That he would rather listen to me than anyone else would. That he hears me, pays attention to me, answers my prayers. As a result, I'll keep talking to him. I'll call upon him as long as I live. Well, now the psalmist has a flashback to his darkest time. And he said, the pains of death surrounded me, and the pangs of Sheol, or the grave, hell, laid hold of me. I found trouble and sorrow. He's going, man, it was so bad, I thought I was going to die. I felt like I was right there at the verge of giving it up and of keeling over and croaking. I was right there on the edge of death. I knew it was coming. And it may not have been that he was literally ready to die. You know, a lot of times you feel like you're going to die and you don't. There are some people who the doctors say they're going to die and they just keep hanging on. You never know when somebody's going to die, but boy, sometimes you feel like you're going to die or you feel like you wish you would die. It's interesting, a study came out this week that said that people who attend church actually live longer than people who don't, which is interesting. But maybe it's like, you know, they say men who are married live longer than men who are single. But they say the men who are married just wish they would die. So, but the psalmist here, seriously, is just going, I was as low as you could get. I felt like death was swallowing me up, choking me out. It was bleak. It was dark. It was awful. If you can sit here and tell me you've never felt that way, just wait. You will someday. It happens to all of us at different times, different ways, different situations where you just feel like I can just barely keep going. I can just barely hang on. But he said, when I was in that situation, verse 4, I called upon the name of the Lord. O Lord, I implore you, deliver my soul. Sometimes God allows us to hit those low points so that we will pray, O Lord, I implore you, deliver my soul. Intense praying is something that gets God's attention and it means a lot to him. And it also does something for us. When we're praying and we really don't care whether God answers it or not, you know, when you throw those prayers out there that you just pray sort of by rote and it's not desperate need, it's more just going through a ritual, such as when you pray before a meal and you're saying, oh, God bless this food. There is some food that is pretty predictable. You know it's going to be good. And you know, whether you pray or not, it's always right there. It's always going to be good. And so it's hard to really get into a prayer where you're sitting down to a meal where you know it's excellent. Some, like Mexican food, is generally pretty consistent. So you don't usually go into a Mexican restaurant and get something that you've ordered before and feel like, oh, God, please help me. Now, if you're in Mexico and you're ordering Mexican food, your prayer changes quite a bit. And if you go over to somebody's house and they fix something, you're just going, I don't know, this smells funny. And you might pray with a little bit more intensity. But generally, you know, no matter what you eat, you're probably going to be okay within a day or so. And so, yeah, you pray in the same way that you pray when you get a cold. Oh, God, heal me of this cold. And then, you know, in a few days, you'll be healed. But when you get desperate and times are really tough and you're boxed into a corner and you feel like, I don't know if I can do this. I don't know if I can make it here. The prayer changes quite a bit. It turns into a strong appeal. It turns into desperation, crying out, raising our voice, tears flowing from our eyes as we pray. I'm convinced that a lot of the time God lets us get to the point of death so that we pray like we really mean it. We pray like this is going to matter. Pastor Chuck tells a story about when he was a little kid, and whenever he would get hurt, he would go to his mom, and she would kiss it and pray for him. And Chuck said that his mom tells the story of one time when Chuck got hurt, and he went to her, and she was busy doing something else, and so she prayed to him really quick, and then prayed for him really quick, and then Chuck said, was still crying, and he said, do it again, and this time pray like you mean it. And sometimes I think God would like us to pray like we mean it. To pray like we really believe that he is our hope and that he can do it. It's just, well, it's a part of relationship, that intensity. And so often we can't relate to God in a way that, boy, do I love God. Partly because our relationship with him is so flat. It's like casual acquaintances that we have, your hi-bi kind of friends. And God doesn't want a hi-bi relationship with us. So as a result, sometimes he will allow us to go through difficult times to cause us to react, to actually show some sort of emotion and some sort of feeling. And so, you know, I was thinking as I was reading this verse, there are some things that I struggle with that are really difficult. Sometimes I find myself really hurting. And I think we all do. But I was thinking of some of those times and I thought, you know, when I feel that way, why do I so seldom pray this prayer? Lord, I implore you, deliver my soul. So often I just think, man, I am really hurting right now. Bummer. So, You know, it's nothing that a piece of pizza won't make you feel better, or a candy bar or something like that. And, you know, it's like, well, I'll shake it off. I'll be tough. I'll get over it. And yet this is the prayer that's totally appropriate if you're feeling that way. Cry out to him. Don't be afraid to do that. Don't think that you're wimping out if you get desperate with God. He wants that. It's a part of a real vital relationship. And then he says, glorious is the Lord and righteous. Yes, our God is merciful. The Lord preserves the simple. I was brought low and he saved me. Return to your rest, O my soul, for the Lord has dealt bountifully with you. So he's now talking to himself and reminding himself, God is glorious and he's righteous and he's merciful. Look at the nature of God. As we feel so distraught and as we cry out in our desperation, and we realize the God that we're talking to is not only all powerful, he can do whatever he wants, but he's merciful and he's gracious and he does the right thing. He always makes the right decisions. He's not going to mess up. His attention is focused on me. His ear is attuned to what I have to say. And so I just know, here's the kind of God I am talking to. There are some people who you just wouldn't want to have to ask them for anything. You just know that, for one thing, you know they may not give it to you. And there are some people who would give it to you, but you know they'll just make you feel so bad about it, you'd rather have them not give it to you. Some people you don't want them doing favors for you. I have a friend at a church that I used to be on staff there. And he's a great guy. But he was so cheap that he would not give anything to anyone. He was just a complete cheapskate. And he was very, very, very wealthy. Just filthy rich. But it's nothing personal. He didn't spend anything on himself either and didn't spend anything on anyone else. Funny guy. But I used to send people up to him and say, hey, if you go over there and just ask him to loan you a dime, and if he gives it to you, I'll give you $10. And they would go, oh, come on. And I mean, I'm talking, I would have pastors do it to him. And I watched so many times for a pastor to go over to this guy and ask for a dime and see him shaking his head no, and they would just go, I can't believe it. But God's not that way. He's the kind of God who we know when we ask, you know he wants to give it to us. There are some people, I know a lot of people that if I needed $100 right now, I could just go and say, hey, can I borrow $100? And they would just give it to me. They wouldn't say, what do you need it for? When can you pay it back? How about interest? They would just go, hey, if you need $100, here you go. There are some people who are like that. That's God. He's that kind of friend. That you don't have to even explain yourself. You don't have to cajole him. You don't have to make promises to him. It's just, he's such a merciful and gracious God. That's why we can cry out to him in desperation, because he would love to do something for us. There are so many times when he's just wishing, I wish I could do something for you. I wish you would ask so I could answer your prayers. And it falls, there's just silence there. Because we don't even cry out to him. And so the psalmist understands, I implore him because I know what he's like. I know his nature. I know his generosity. He's gracious, righteous, and merciful. And I like this in verse 6 where he says, the Lord preserves the simple. I was brought low and he saved me. The simple. Sometimes we think of simple as just being simple-minded, but that's not the idea here, really. Simplicity is something that's a virtue we should all try to aspire to. Because being brought low, if you look at it from the right perspective, it's always a blessing. Because God is there for you in ways that he isn't when you're high and mighty, when you're complicated and powerful. I find in my life every once in a while, I just need to simplify things. I just need to make my life a little bit less complicated. And sometimes that means getting rid of stuff. Sometimes it means getting out of obligations. Sometimes it means considering how you spend your time and how much time is invested in certain people and situations and things like that. And when I simplify my life, I find out, man,

0: When I simplify my life, I find out, man, does that feel good? God didn't want us to live these complicated lives that we live. We take on too much. We complicate our lives. And then what happens when you have a complicated life? You have a life that's full of stress. You have so many things to worry about. You have more stuff. You need more alarms to protect the stuff, more insurance on the stuff, more staying up awake, worrying about how you can preserve the stuff. Now, when God puts us through these difficult times, often we end up losing a lot of stuff. We lose relationships that are important to us. We lose things that we thought were important to us. Even our dreams sometimes just sort of shrivel up and we feel like, boy, I guess I'll never be there again. I guess I'll never do that again. And so often we focus on the pain of the surgery when in reality what we need to look at is, you know, there is a beauty in simplicity. There's a focus to it.
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0: God sometimes, I believe, takes things away from us and allows our lives to be hacked away. And no matter what the motivation of the people who do the hacking is, God sees it as a way to simplify life. God sees it as a way to trim back, to prune us, to help us to get to the point where, you know, eventually, in your simplicity, hey, nobody's going to be out to get you anymore. Nobody wants to take what you have anymore. It's not that great. And then all of a sudden you realize, wow, this feels kind of good. It's sort of nice not to be so in demand. It's nice not to have so many things to stress about and to worry about. And so the psalmist here says, yeah, you know, when I cried out to God, I realized he's simplified my life. He's made it more, well, just less complicated, that's all. And a part of that is him removing the burdens, taking things away that are only wearing us down. And so I really like that. The Lord preserves the simple.
1: A good word there for us as we close. The Lord preserves the simple. We'll hear more about the simple life next time on The Balanced Word when Dave Rolfe returns to the Psalms. This program is brought to you by Pacific Hills Calvary Chapel in Aliso Viejo.

0: telling us how to prioritize our lives.
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4: And I think God really showed me ways that I was tearing down my own house. And I think it starts a lot of times with the marriage and just allowing seeds of discontentment or, you know, just being distant or whatever to tear down the house on your own. I think the biggest threat to families comes not from the outside, but maybe from the inside.
5: 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I'm John Fuller, and we're glad you're here.
2: Yeah, we had a great conversation last time, things about being that memory-making mom and how to concentrate on that. Probably the biggest thing is how to prioritize your life so you're spending time on the right things. 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
5: Mm-hmm. 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And you can learn more at our website.
2: Jessica, welcome back.
4: Thanks for having me.
2: Yeah, this is good. It was so fun yesterday. You know, I was thinking about our boys, and I think it'd be shaped into a good question for you here right off the bat. You know, sometimes when they're younger, our kids, you know, they're at each other a little bit. And having two boys, I know you have two boys and a girl, but the two boys for us, I mean, I remember one day they were wrestling down in the basement, and Troy came up, and he looked a little like he was in trouble. And I'm like, what's up? And he showed me his fist, and he said, I punched Trent, and he had his tooth in his embedded in his knuckle. And I was like, wow, you really whacked him. And I am happy to say they are best of buddies now. Yeah. But, you know, it was a moment that I think Troy probably had to set his boundaries with Trent, who was always taunting him. But speak to that idea that, you know, some your kids aren't always going to get along, but the goal, the long arc is that, you know what, they're going to like each other. I like that.
4: Well, I love that story because I think that kind of sums it up. When we were growing up, my mom always said, your siblings are going to be your best friends. And we were like, these people? Like, you are wrong. Maybe that was true for you. Yeah. But it has, as I mentioned yesterday, we live on a family farm with my two sisters and my brother is nearby. We have become each other's best friends. And so I think her language around it helped a lot because we were constantly told, these people are going to be your best friends. And she had this other phrase she would always say, if you can't love your family, then you can't love anyone else. And God calls us, these are the people God calls us to love and invest in. So I think messaging is important. But what you're saying is really a big deal. I think as parents, we're tempted to just like ignore it or give them technology or just go away. Like we don't want to deal with it. But the way that they treat one another is so important.
2: Yeah.
4: You know, that can make an impact on who these kids are becoming. So there's no secret sauce, right?
2: Right.
4: If I had it, I would have $1 million. But some things that have worked for us, I think, at certain points, sitting down with the kids and sort of saying, this is your most important job right now. This is your calling, is to love your siblings. And there's usually always kind of the dynamic in the family of like the two that don't get along. And they switch. I think they like tag team and then tap someone else out when they're getting along.
2: No, I know the picture. Yeah.
4: But sort of phrasing it as like, this is the job God has given you, is to love this brother, to love this sister. And then as parents, to put your money where your mouth is and really create systems in the home that are going to reinforce that. So, you know, it is hard to enact discipline. But I say to my kids, if you're not going to treat each other nicely, you're not going to live this happy, wonderful life and go have this, you know, plush social schedule where I'm going to cart you all over if you're kind of a jerk in the home,
2: right?
4: We're going to fix this. Like, you can't deal with each other nicely. Things are going to change.
2: Yeah.
4: And so on the positive side, people might call it bribing. I don't, but incentivizing your kids. So, you know, I talk about, I had two kids that had kind of been in a long story of not loving each other well, is what I'll say. And I told them if they played Monopoly for 2 hours and the winner was a good winner and the loser was a good loser and they didn't get any fights, that I would take them to Chick-fil-A afterwards. And honestly, like, that helped. I mean, it worked, exactly. You know, I, as an adult, use motivation in different ways. And so kind of giving them a little carrot of like, you know, I see you. I know this is going to be a tough job, but here's your reward. So that's just maybe one.
2: Now, did you really sit for 2 hours and watch them play Monopoly?
4: No, I was in the other room.
2: Okay, you just needed the outcome.
4: Right, yeah. You know? I mean, I was overhearing what was happening. But
2: oh, that'd be even better. Let each of them vote on the other's attitude.
4: Oh, I don't know about that. That wouldn't have worked in my own house. Yeah, I did hear what was happening, so yeah. I could have assessed. But
2: you know, I was just going to say, some of this is just practical common sense stuff, right?
4: Mm-hmm.
2: And just apply that and try to de-escalate as a parent and ask them. I remember a good friend of mine, Danny Vandenhever, down in South Africa. I used to watch him. He had four children, three older girls, and then the youngest was a son, Rudy. And Rudy, it was so fun because Rudy would be picked on by the sisters, you know, and then he would pick on him. And Donnie would say, Rudy, come here, my son. Sit in my lap and let's talk about what's happening. Why do you let your sisters get under your skin? How do you do this differently? And I just love the attitude and the way that he talked with him about, you know, this is what it means to be a brother. Mm-hmm. That's what he was saying. Mm-hmm. And don't take the bait and try to be a little above that fray. But talking about it is really good. Mm-hmm. Instead of going, what are you doing? Mm-hmm. Stop that. And,
4: yes.
2: You know, kind of screeching back at that scene at your kids. Talk it through with them. What's motivating you to act like this, right?
4: Exactly.
2: So it's really good. And that's what your book is so replete with, and I love it. You also mentioned the book about memory making. We covered that last time. But you say it's important to create a strong family identity. I love that. I don't know that we did that well. I mean, we were Christians, are Christians, and we talked about those spiritual things. But I don't think we ever wrote down a mission statement. You know, what is our family about? We talked about it, you know, what we want to be about in terms of loving each other and treating each other with respect and loving God and loving each other in the home and outside the home, our neighbors. How did you do that? And what did you write down?
4: Well, yeah, I don't know that you need to have a big giant meeting and flip. That might be exciting to some people.
2: Yeah.
4: Honestly, it is not to my husband. He doesn't love meetings. I love meetings. I think they're great. But
2: so first you have to negotiate that.
4: Exactly. Right. So you can certainly lay out a mission statement, and I kind of talk through that with values. But I think more it's about creating a shared family culture, and you can do that through stories, which, you know, I know some people are great at telling stories and some aren't, but just kind of having these things of retelling, like the day you were born, and here's a story about your grandfather, and, you know, shared language of things we love together. And I talk in the book also about recipes, which is kind of like, feels like a silly one, but it's really not, because you guys probably have family recipes that mean something. And so passing that down, it's a good just reminder as parents to have those conversations. We get in our own heads and we're busy with our own stuff. But that's what I'm all about, is just small things that make a big impact.
2: Let me ask you, Jessica, you also write in the book about creating a nest. That sounds self-described, but what do you mean by it?
4: Yes. And I don't want to put pressure on people of like, okay, now you're telling me another thing I have to do. Because really it's about love. My grandmother, as we mentioned yesterday, her house was a double wide trailer and it was quite cluttered, and she did not have a lot of money, but we loved it because we were welcome there. Mm. And it meant something, because she would give us canned peaches from Sam's Club, and, you know, we gathered around her big old table. And so it's about creating an environment more than curating this certain atmosphere,
2: right?
4: Which can actually sometimes alienate people. But I think just saying, how can I serve my people well? And I do think there's a time and a place to declutter and clean up, and that does serve our family as well. If you're listening to this and you have little kids and you're just trying to stay alive, this is maybe not your season to create a nest.
2: Just stay alive.
4: Yeah, just stay alive. You're doing the right thing. But what my point is when you get a little bit of extra margin in your life, invest it in your home. And that can look a lot of different ways, right? Maybe you're a baker. Maybe you're crafty. Maybe you're a decorator.
2: A crafty. I like this. I've never heard that. The crafty. Yes. Are you a crafty?
4: I am not. And that's the thing. I did, right? That wasn't my gift. But I just want to, like, I guess, encourage moms to use their giftings on their family. And to our previous conversation, the culture today is encouraging us to go make a big name elsewhere. But what would it look like if you poured your gifts into your home and got excited about your own home? Like, what excites you about that? And how could you bring the gifts that God's given you to flourish and to create in your own home? And again, it's so exciting because it can look different for all of us. I outlined in the book general principles like beauty and order, which I believe are gifts from God. So there's usually common themes, but you know, my mom's house was very inviting. It looks different from mine, looks different from my mother-in-law's. But just wanting to encourage parents to pour their energies, particularly women, in the home.
2: You know, one of the difficulties there, and, you know, I can just see this in the extended relationships that I have. You go to a dinner party or something like that. There can be, for a woman, and men too, but we're talking about moms and wives, this unhealthy kind of comparison that occurs, and it's hard to say where that line is, you know. So you're the busy mom, and maybe you're out of the little stage, so you know you've got a little time to keep the home a little more organized, or kids aren't on the scene yet and you can keep things organized. When is it too much? I mean, I've gone into some homes, they look like, wow, this should be in a magazine. Mm-hmm. Every detail, every napkin is in the right place. You know what I'm saying? Well, and you're going, how much time did everybody spend on the house? And
4: but it's like anything else, isn't it? It's about the heart and it's about the motivation. And I think of my mom, who has a beautiful home. And this summer we had an event. It was supposed to be a concert outside, and it started suddenly raining and thunderstorming. And she allowed 50 to 60 people to tramps in her living room to move the concert to an immediate house concert. And I saw kind of in her face of like, okay, this is going to be a lot. But because her motivation is to serve people, she was able to use her home for people and not for herself. And so I think just doing a heart check. But I agree with you. It is a hard thing. My point here is just to serve our families. Not everyone in the world has to like your house, as long as your family does.
2: Well, and you got to be comfortable with that.
4: Comfortable.
2: That's the point.
4: Exactly.
2: And maybe that's the line, when you're always feeling you got to do more mm-hmm. to make them comfortable.
4: Mm-hmm.
2: Maybe you're over the line.
4: Mm-hmm. Yes, exactly.
5: Yeah, it makes me think of some of the questions you asked last time about sports involvement and things like that. What good questions to ask mm-hmm. When you're seeing things maybe taking precedence over people.
4: Mm-hmm.
5: Our guest today on Focus on the Family with Jim Daly is Jessica Smart, and we're covering some of the content in her book, Come On Home, A Grace-Filled Guide to Raising a Family Who Loves and Likes Each Other. 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
2: Jessica, you dedicate a portion of your book to creating boundaries in family. You call it loving authority. That's a good way to put it. What does that look like in your home?
4: So loving authority, what we're sort of going at is not so much that they love it, but loving as an adjective, like you're, as a parent, trying to convey an authority that is loving. Hmm. So it's kind of like two ends of the spectrum, but not really. And this can be a little bit countercultural. You know, we kind of have like a gentle parenting moment, and there are certainly some good techniques from that. But there's just so much research, and I felt it in my own life too, that what kids really need is authority. They crave it. God made
2: boundaries.
4: Us.
2: Yeah.
4: Boundaries, exactly. But you can't simply have rules and boundaries. That's a cold home, and
2: right.
4: Many of us have been raised in that. That's not life-giving. You can't have all love, but you can't have all authority, you know, and not that spirit of, you are loved, but here is the line and don't go past it.
2: Right.
4: And I feel like my parents modeled that really well. They didn't dole out punishments, you know, needlessly. It was just kind of like they expected the best of us and we wanted to be who they thought we were. My dad particularly embodied that. He just really believes in all of his kids. And so you wanted to be what they thought you were. But also, you knew when push came to shove, there was someone at the helm. There was someone directing this ship. There was someone home. And that's very comforting to kids. So, yeah, loving authority. In my research, I landed on this phrase called elephant parenting. You know, we have the tiger moms, which is like the rah-rah aggressive, you know, go
2: defense.
4: fight. Right.
2: Defend their child at all costs.
4: Yes, exactly. And then, you know, you have the helicopter parent. Nobody wants to be the helicopter parent. And so evidently this concept of elephant parenting is because I guess in nature, elephants are very nurturing, but obviously very strong. And so I kind of joke that that's what we're going for, is just creating this environment where it's a loving authority. And certainly easier said than done, but that's our goal. And as I have difficult times with different kids, the Lord has brought a phrase to my mind over and over, which is love hard, discipline hard. And the stages when things are just stressful and you're not really sure, to both discipline really well, but also to really love them well. Take them out to breakfast, give them a back scratch, spend time with them so that they know my mom and dad really love me, but also they're paying attention. You know, they're not going to let me slide out of here.
5: Yeah. Jessica, how do you elephant parent a cactus? I'm thinking about as kids get older.
2: Elephant parent a cactus.
5: As they get older, they just, you know, they get all feelings
2: prickly,
5: bent out of shape, and you can't talk to them. They want to eye roll you to death. So what does it look like to be the elephant parent as they get older?
4: I think that, I mean, yeah, that is a $1 million question. I think it's so important for us to be the adult in the room and to guard our feelings and to not get our sense of security from how our kids are relating to us. We're not in it to be friends. You know, there's a bigger picture. There's a perspective. There's a long term. And how many of us either were or know stories of kids that just were difficult for a couple years and then they come around. You know, and my mom just did such a good job of loving the kids in her life through the different seasons. I think she just had a long-term perspective. It was like, you and I, we're going to be here forever. I'm going to love you forever. You can be a little bit weird right now, be a cactus, but I'm here. I'm not going anywhere. And so there's just this deep, I think that unrattles children. You know, it's deeply settling, and you just can't evaluate what you're seeing, you know, without taking into account what's happening under the roots of the cactus, I guess.
2: Yeah, and I think to peel that back a little bit on the parenting side, what's going on in you where you need that perfection out of your child?
4: Yeah.
2: And the damage that's going to be done expecting perfection, because guess what? You're not perfect either.
4: Mm-hmm.
2: That's the whole point of the spiritual battle in this life, right?
4: Mm-hmm.
2: That's why we're all sinners saved by grace.
4: And it comes back to, what is our goal? And this is terribly convicting to me, but is my goal to curate this wonderful family so that it looks good? Or am I just trying to be faithful to what God has called me to do? And if you're trying to be faithful, that simplifies things because you can accomplish that.
2: Yeah.
4: You know, there's not a, you can't control your kids' behavior, but you can control if you submit your life to the Lord and just try to be obedient. And I think that's what my mom and my grandmother modeled so well throughout the years.
2: No, and it's so good. Mm-hmm. You know, Jessica, that raises a point. We've been working with Katie Faust, and she's got a great little ministry called Them Before Us. And the theme in there is a real general principle when you look at culture today. And that is, there was a time when adults sacrificed for children. And now, as a culture, we're kind of asking children to sacrifice for adults, whether it's broken marriages and kids ending up in foster care, or, you know, the whole LGBTQ thing and children adopted into, either purposefully adopted into, homes with no dad or no mom. And we're just, as a culture, losing our way to say, let's put children first ahead of us rather than adults being selfish. And I think that's really at the core of the whole culture, and trying to figure out, how do we do this? And how do we, like your grandmother, how do you say, okay, I may not have the perfect marriage, and it may not be even a healthy marriage, but I'm going to fight for staying together, making the improvements I can make, really for the sake of the children and the grandchildren. That's a noble goal. Now, we're not talking about if you're in an abusive situation, you got to get to safety and those things. But we're talking about, you know, just the apathetic marriage. Think of the kids and the grandkids. And, you know, in there, God will be present for you and with you. And aim to do better. And that's your goal, is to do those things where you can hopefully have a good marriage, something that you're excited about, right?
4: Yeah, and so many of these issues that we're talking about are about perspective and doing something today that's not paying off today, but paying off later. And I talk in the book about planting a tree, which seems like a colossal waste of time in some ways, because you're not going to eat that fruit for years and years and years. But so many of these women that I have seen in my life were planting fruit for years and generations down the road. I heard just such a cool story recently. I don't know if you guys follow Forrest Frank, but, you know, he's this Christian musician who has exploded not only the Christian music scene, but the non-Christian, and is really kind of reaching this new generation. But I heard a clip of a conversation with his grandfather and him, and his grandfather just said, "We've been praying for you for years and years, and it's so cool that you're the one God is using to reach this generation." And Forrest spent years not walking with the Lord, and so it was such a cool reminder to hear, like, this grandfather had been praying for him years and years and years, and now the fruit. And so we have no idea who we are raising.
2: Well,
4: we have no
2: true.
4: Idea who we're raising and how they're going to impact the culture. So the small decisions that are difficult now may be growing fruit that we have absolutely no concept what it is. And that's energizing to me as a mom.
2: These are good pow punches right at the end here, because I wanted to end with your mom's story of her ability to forgive, which you noted in the book, and what an impression that made on you.
4: Yes, we mentioned yesterday just common themes that I saw in strong families, one being they have someone who has made the family their highest priority, two being, which we spoke about, that they not only love but like each other, three being that there's a loving authority in the home. And then the last one is that I think strong families forgive, because, you know, I say you can take all the vacations you want, you can do all the traditions, but if there's this latent rumbling of bitterness, that's very hard to unseed, and it will eventually become evident. And so my mom has just done such a good job of retaining grace in her heart and in the home. And that is easy to say, but so hard to do, because it means that you are forgiving people for doing things that are wrong. But if you don't have that in the home, I don't think any of the rest of it is even going to make a dent. You know, if there's not a culture of you're forgiven, and we love you, and you and I are going to be in this for a really long time together. So big picture, like, we're going to let whatever this is go. And again, we live on a family farm, so we have issues, right? Whenever people are together, there's going to be stuff. But my mom would just often say, "Jesus has forgiven me so much, I don't want to hold on to any bitterness." And, you know, I remind myself, if she can forgive, of course I can. If Corrie ten Boom, you know, we've heard her story, if she's able to forgive, surely we can for some of these, you know, petty or maybe not petty infractions within the home. But I do think grace and forgiveness is the foundation.
2: Well, it sets a great aroma. Yeah, I mean, that's a spiritual truism, right? Those are characteristics of God. So when we're putting those into play in our life, forgiveness and love and kindness and goodness, the fruit of the Spirit, you're going to have a great aroma in that home.
4: And I like how you said fruit of the Spirit, because this isn't something we can conjure up on our own.
2: Yeah.
4: Right? We need help. We need outside help.
2: Well, it's of His character. Think of that. And that's what we're aiming for. Jessica, this has been great. I so appreciate the time we spent together this time and last time. And your book, Come On Home, A Grace-Filled Guide to Raising a Family Who Loves and Likes Each Other. I just love the title, and the content is so good. Thanks for these great nuggets of wisdom on marriage and parenting. So thanks again for being with us today.
4: It's been an honor to be here.
2: Yeah, it's so good. And I think hopefully you're catching it. What Jessica's book is filled with is great information on how to adjust your compass. And if you're in that spot where, like we talked about last time, You may not be spending your time in the right places. You need to reorient what's a core principle for you. The book will guide you in all that and help you rethink what are the big rocks in that jar, what are the pebbles, and then what's the sand stuff that you do quickly or maybe don't do at all in order to give you time to do the other things that are more important. I think most of you are going to say, yes, I need that. Get in touch with us. Just make a gift of any amount to help the ministry here at Focus, and we'll send you a copy of the book as our way of saying thank you for being part of the ministry. And let me also say this. I'm so grateful how God is using this program to change lives. A mom named Ann from Nebraska said this. As a stay-at-home mom of three teenagers, I listen almost daily to your broadcasts. The variety of your shows provides guidance and encouragement to me as a mom and a wife, but also as a Christian. I often find myself sharing episodes with friends and family. God is really working through this ministry. You're in our prayers. Well, thank you, Ann. I certainly love that impact on you and your family's life, and I thank you too for the endorsement and for allowing us to come alongside you as a mom and wife. That's what it's about. And I hope Ann's example inspires you to join our support team. 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And Jessica, really, for those that come on and are guests on the broadcast, you're doing ministry through this machine at Focus on the Family. So thank you for pouring into and taking the time to be on the show.
4: Well, thanks. 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
1: 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Coming up next, it's Turning Point with Dr. David Jeremiah. Dr. Jeremiah is in Psalm 142, and he's continuing his series called Making Sense of It All. Today, it's the story of David and the prayer from the cave.
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6: On a recent episode of Pastor's Perspective, Eric Thomas, professor of theology at the Talbot School of Theology and from Calvary Chapel Costa Mesa, assistant pastor Richard Cimino, discuss how can Satan go before the throne of God.
7: When the Bible uses an image like God cannot look upon sin, I don't think that means God can't coexist with sin. Jesus certainly shows us that that's the case. He ate with sinners and certainly looked upon them in the process. And so Jesus saw the sin of the world. God certainly is present everywhere with his whole being, even in the midst of the worst sin being committed. So when the Bible uses imagery like God cannot look upon sin, it means he is in no way the origin of that sin or in any way morally culpable or responsible for that sin. So he's completely opposed to all sin and evil, which is what his justice means. It's what his wrath means. And so he is entirely in opposition to all sin and evil. But in his grace, he dwells with us. And actually, those who recognize their sin the most are the ones who get to experience God the most. He draws near to the contrite. And so we want to understand imagery like can't look upon sin as distancing God from sin in any personal, culpable way. But at the same time, be grateful that he is able to be with us in the midst of our own sin.
8: Richard?
9: Yeah, that's so good. You just can't look on it with approval. He's looking at it and he sees it. And thank the Lord that he would look at us. You know, I mean, you led with the most exciting thing about your life is you're a sinner saved by grace. How does that happen if God can't look at evil? You know, he looked at you, Eric. He looked at me. He looked at every man and woman. And I love that, you know, and you shall call his name Emmanuel, which means God with us. And the people that Jesus hung out with, it just blew the minds of the religious hypocrites of Israel. You couldn't believe, like, why are you hanging around with sinners, harlots, tax collectors? Because that's who he is. He is Emmanuel.
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13: If you've sunk to your lowest and tried to hide from your troubles,
8: you can identify with David. Today on Turning Point, Dr. David Jeremiah visits this Old Testament figure as he literally hides out in a cave and reveals how David was able to turn his problems into praise. As he continues the series, Making Sense of It All, here's David to introduce his important message, A Prayer from a Cave.
13: You know, Psalm 142 has over the years become one of my favorite psalms. It illustrates how David so honestly described his life. Someone said that David's psalms begin with a sigh and they end with a song. In other words, he's not afraid to tell us what's going on in his life and the depths of his despair. That certainly was the reason why he headed to a cave in order to get some solace. And all of a sudden he gets there and finds out that quite a company has awaited him. In the midst of all of that, God does a mighty thing in David's life. He takes him from the lowest point to the highest point. And we're going to see how that happened. And we can apply this truth to our own hearts as well. So get your Bible and be ready to follow along as we talk about Psalm 142. In this month, we're making available a very wonderful book that will add value to your life and encourage you in your walk with the Lord and in your patriotism and your love for this nation. This book is called 100 Bible Verses That Made America, and it's defining moments that shaped our enduring foundation of faith. It's by Robert Morgan, one of my favorite writers, and it is just wonderful because each chapter is easy to read and captures a moment in history that you may not know about that will encourage you as you think about where we are as a nation celebrating this major anniversary this year. Get your copy when you send a gift to Turning Point and simply ask for it. Your gift of any size will trigger us to send you this book if you ask for it. So whatever your gifts, just simply say, send me the book on the verses of America and we'll get it to you right away. Here is part one of A Prayer from a Cave.
14: The life of David is a great encouragement to all of us because he mirrors to a great extent many of the expressions and feelings of our own hearts. As you know, David is a man of great faith and a man of great vision, but he's also a man who struggles on occasion with a gap between his belief and his behavior. Psalm 142 is one of three psalms that David probably wrote from the cave experience. Psalm 142, Psalm 57, and perhaps even Psalm 34. We have called these psalms Miktim or Mikkel psalms. The word is the word that you will find in the superscription over the psalm, and it means a teaching psalm. Psalm 142 is the last of the teaching psalms. There are 14 of them altogether. In fact, David wrote 8 psalms while he was on the run. And these 3 that we're going to look briefly at today were written by David while he was running from Saul and hiding out in a cave. Now in 1 Samuel 22 and verse 1, we are told that David is in the cave of Adullam. The Bible says in 1 Samuel 22 that David departed and escaped to the cave of Adullam. And when his brethren and all his father's house heard it, they went down there to him. And everyone who was in distress, and everyone who was in debt, and everyone who was discontented, gathered themselves unto him, and he became captain over them. And there were with him about 400 men. Now, most scholars believe that Saul had levied a heavy tax upon the inhabitants of Israel. And many of these people who were in debt and discontented and distressed were victims of the high taxation and were struggling for their very existence. They were friends of David from the past, and when they heard David was in exile hiding out in the cave, they decided to go join him. It should be evident to all of us at once that this was not your one-man cave. The cave of Adullam is still in existence today, and if you were to go and visit it, you would discover that the mouth of the cave is some 20 feet wide, and the height of the cave is some 40 feet, a place quite large enough for 400 people together. It is also interesting to discover that when the word got out of these 400 men who had gathered to David in the cave of Adullam, that they began to grow in number, for when you come to the 23rd chapter of 1 Samuel and verse 13, you will learn that this number has now grown to 600 men. And no doubt all of them are still described by these words, distressed, debtors, discontent. What a group. What a wonderful bunch of people to have come and minister to you when you're down. What a group. Renegades, rebels. And they have all come there because David is there. Now David has become their leader. And so if you have your Bibles open to the Psalms in Psalm 142, we need to look at what's going on in the mind of David as he experiences this cave experience. Some of you may say to me, Pastor, what do I care about what goes on in a man's heart when he's in a cave? And perhaps you have forgotten that all of us have our caves, every one of us. For some of us, it is the cave of physical distress and infirmity. For others, it's the cave of financial reverse and discouragement. For still others, it's the cave of family distress and upheaval and rebellion. I don't know what the cave is for you, but everyone has them. Everyone moves in the direction of the cave on occasion. We cannot escape them. There are moments when we are down under all of the pressures of life and we seek for refuge. I cannot help believe that David went to that cave to be alone. He wanted to get away from everybody. And the next thing he knows, he's surrounded by all of these wonderful counselors that have come to be a part of his life. And because David is a poetic fellow, he tells us what he feels. I have a poet in my family. When she writes me letters, they are so rich with color and beauty, and I know everything that's going on in her heart. She's the most descriptive of all the Jeremiahs. I don't have to doubt about what she feels because she puts it down in writing, and she does it beautifully, and that's the poetic genius of David. You know, if it had been me, I would have just said in a little subscription, you know, life in the cave is the pits. And let it go at that. David put down in writing everything he felt, what he was going through, what it was like, what his emotions were. And I'm glad he did because it helps me comprehend what was going through his heart at the time. It also helps me to see how he dealt with it. In the 142nd Psalm, David talks about the condition of his soul during this period of time. He was, first of all, disoriented. Notice what it says in your Bible in verse 3. When my spirit was overwhelmed within me. Do you know what that means? The Hebrew of that particular phrase literally says, in the muffling of my spirit upon me. David felt like some fierce flood had rushed down upon him. He can barely stand up against the might of it. He's overwhelmed. He's disoriented. When my way and my spirit is so wrapped in trouble and gloom, so muffled with woe, my powers of judgment are baffled. Literally, that's what it means. He's disoriented. Have you ever gone through disorientation? I don't know exactly what it's like at its total depth, but it's something like coming home from a trip and seeing your desk piled high with papers. Walking in and sitting down and looking at them all and sort of feeling like, there's too much. There's no way. I know I should start this. I don't know where to start, so I don't think I will. So you just sit there and look at them. Only David's disorientation is at a much deeper level. He's so cumbered with problems and difficulties. He's being chased by the king of Israel with the army of Israel. And now he's got all these sorry people around him that he doesn't really want, but that have come down to be a part of him, and he ends up being their leader. He's got all these personal problems, probably overrun with guilt because of the death of Ahimelech's family. And he says, I'm just disoriented. Have you ever been there? Have you ever gone through that part of the cave? David said when he continued to think about his situation, he went through a period of total desertion. Feeling as if he was all alone. This is probably the saddest verse in the Psalms. Look at the fourth verse. He said, I looked on my right hand, and behold, there was no man that would know me. Refuge failed me. No man cared for my soul. Now, wait a minute, David. There are 400 people and more are coming every day. What do you mean nobody's around? How can you be surrounded by people and be alone? I'll never forget a trip my wife and I took one time years past to London. And we went to Piccadilly Square right in the rush hour when all the work got out and everybody was running for the train. And we were standing right in the middle of a million people, they said. And we didn't know a soul. And I got in the train and Donna kind of got caught in the crowd, and I had a hold of her hand, but I couldn't see her. And I wasn't going to let go of her hand because I thought I might never see her again. And I finally held on to her and pulled her body in, and we got in the train, and we were smushed in with all those people, and I felt very, very alone, surrounded by more people that I'd been in the presence of in all my life, and yet very much alone. Sometimes our problems can do that to us, can't they? David said, I looked on my right hand. Who am I going to talk to? I looked on my left hand, and they don't understand. You know what he said? There's not one person in this whole group that cares for my soul. I don't know what there is about a problem, but problems have a tendency to isolate us from others. We build a shell around ourselves, and sometimes to our own undoing. We believe that we are unique in that situation, so who can we tell and who will understand? And the more we think on it, the more certain we are that there's not a person in the world who would ever totally understand what we're going through. So though we're surrounded by people, we feel very much alone. I can think back on some problems that I've experienced as a father, as a pastor, when I would deeply desire to have talked to somebody but just didn't know how to go about it, wondering if anybody would really understand. He's totally abandoned, he's hunted by Saul, and he feels alone. And then, because of all of this, David gets depressed. In the sixth verse is the best description for depression I've ever found in the Bible. It's exactly what the word means. He said, I am brought very low. What is depression? Well, if you make a depression in something, you press in on it and you leave an indentation. When the soul is depressed, when your spirit is depressed, when you are emotionally depressed, it is a low point in your emotional cycle, and you get very low. David said he had gone through depression. I don't know if I've ever been depressed. I'm not easily depressed. Not really easily discouraged, but I've probably been close enough to it to know that I don't want to be. And I've counseled with people who have suffered with chronic depression, and I know that it is a very, very heavy burden to bear. It is what is causing hundreds and thousands of high school young people, teenagers, to end their lives because they see no hope or any reason to go on because of family problems or because of total despair over the future of their own lives because of a lack of purpose and concern for spiritual truth. They look around at a world, and to them it's not worth fighting, and they get so depressed that finally they despair of their own lives, and they're killing themselves by the dozens. David was depressed. All of his hope and all of his joy is gone. The thoughts of his problems have turned inward, and now they're no longer out here. Now they're in here. It's no longer Saul is chasing me. It's no longer the 400 men are surrounding me. All of that has somehow come into his spirit, and it resides within his own emotions. He may not even be aware that anybody else is around. He is so down and depressed and discouraged. Sometimes we think depression is sin, and there are occasions perhaps when it is, but as I've read the history of the great preachers, I've been overwhelmed to discover how many of them had great, great difficulty with depression. Charles Haddon Spurgeon, the great English preacher, would oftentimes get so depressed that he would have to take 2 to 3 months off from his ministry and go to the French Riviera just to be by himself and not even think about anybody or talk about anybody till he finally came out of it. Elijah was depressed, remember, after his great mountaintop experience. Jonah was depressed after he was confronted by God in his disbelief of God's will. I could name others in the Bible. Moses was depressed. Many of God's people have been depressed. David's depressed. And because of that, he has given up. He's just given up. He's in the midst of this situation. He doesn't see any way out. He doesn't see any hope. And so in verse 6, he just kind of looks at the problem and he says, my persecutors are stronger than I am. You see what David has done now? I want you to listen carefully. He's added up the score. He's put everything down over on this side of the ledger. He's looked at all of his problems, and you can just see him mentally listening to them. He's got all these people, and he's got Saul, and he's got this problem, and he's got his guilt over what's happened, and he's the king elect, but it isn't going to happen that way. And he lists all these things down him, and he looks at him, and he said, listen, there's no hope. When I look at everything that's wrong in my life, every problem I have, I've totaled it up, and I'm telling you, I'm going to lose. So he describes his experience in the last verse as being in prison. Now, wait a minute, David, you're not in prison, you're in a cave. Yes, I know, but sometimes your caves become your prisons, don't they? Sometimes the problems you go through literally incarcerate you in the midst of them, and you can't get out, and there's no way to look, and you don't know what to do. And David is right there in his life. This is his low point, and he's telling us what it's like. He's telling us honestly what he feels. And we can identify with it because we've walked with him through all these experiences. David is a man after God's own heart. And so when he thinks about Ahimelech the priest and that whole family being annihilated because of his rebellion, David's just so overwhelmed with it all. And if we read the psalm, we sure identify, don't we? Some of you here today have been right where David was, and some of you are there right now. You may think I've been reading your mail. You may think I've been listening to your conversations because I've just described what's happening with you. Well, folks, I don't want to leave you there. The thing that's so great about this psalm is David kind of works his way through it. I want to just show you the beginning and the end of the psalm, and then I want to take you through the steps in between. Verse 1, I cried unto the Lord. Verse 7, thou shalt deal bountifully with me. How did David get from the depths of depression to the confidence that he shows in the last verse? Well, at the risk of being very simplistic, let's just watch carefully the steps he walked through. And these are steps which we too can experience. First of all, he verbalized what was going on in his life. I have come to this psalm often and read it often because it reminds me of all the things I don't like to do when I have problems. And I'm reminded that David was a man of God who followed these principles in his own life and shows us the way that we should go when we have difficulty. If you will look through the psalm, you will notice it over and over again. Verse 1, I cried unto the Lord. Verse 2, I poured out my complaint. Verse 5, I cried unto thee. Verse 6, attend unto my cry. What is David doing? He's telling God what's going on. You say, doesn't God know? Oh, yes, he knows. Why is it so hard for us to do that? Why do we struggle? Some of you have a problem that's overwhelming to you. It's bigger than you can bear. But you cannot bring yourself to tell anybody what's happening. And you haven't even told God. Before God, we speak our minds fully and name the problems and the people that plague us. Why do we do that? First of all, I do it because the best friend I have in the universe is the God of heaven. He knows, and I can say to him anything that's in my heart. Isn't that what a true friend is? A true friend is somebody to whom you can go, pour out your heart, and say everything that you want to say. And as one writer has said, they will keep the wheat and blow the chaff away. Do you have anybody that you can get in the car with and lock the door, roll up the windows and drive off? And when you get to one of those overlooks, you pull the car off and you turn and you vent. And you say, I want to tell you what is going on in my life. Here's what I feel. And you can scream if you want to. And holler. And cry. That's what God is for us. You say, Pastor, that doesn't sound very spiritual. But I want to tell you something. You can't get to verse 7 if you don't walk through that step. Until you get to the place where you can tell God what you feel, as honestly as you know how to say it. And I'm not talking about chronic complaining or negative begging of God. I'm simply saying, oftentimes we don't come to God with our problem. We don't cry out to God from the cave. One of my favorite people has always been Joseph Bailey. Joe Bailey for years wrote a column for Eternity Magazine. He's written many books, some of them on the family. Joe Bailey suffered a great deal in his life. He lost 3 of his children through terrible, tragic accidents. And he wrote a book called A View from the Hearse, describing what he went through in his pain. But he was such a great writer because he just put down on paper the way it was. And he's got a book called The Psalms of My Life, things that he wrote while he was walking through life. And one particular psalm he wrote while he was traveling across the country on a speaking and writing tour. He was all by himself, and these are his words. Listen carefully. I'm alone, Lord, all alone. 1,000 miles from home. There's no one here who knows my name except the clerk, and he spelled it wrong. No one to eat dinner with. No one to laugh at my jokes. Listen to my gripes. Be happy with me about what happened today and say that's great. No one cares. There's just this lousy bed and slush in the street outside and between the buildings. I feel sorry for myself, and I've plenty of reason to. Maybe I ought to say I'm on top of it. Praise the Lord. Things are great, but they're not. Tonight, it's all gray slush. Not much of a psalm, but surely a good way to express what the man felt. He verbalized what was happening in his heart. Do you do that? Have you listened to your prayers lately? Some of you are hurting so desperately today. I know some of your hurts. When was the last time you closed the door, locked it, got on your knees, and just told God what you were feeling? Some of you feel abandoned by Him. Some of you think God has forgotten about you. You've gone through so many difficult things that you wonder if God really cares. Have you told Him? That's where it starts. That's how it begins. I want you to notice the second thing that he does is he kind of visualizes this whole thing before God. Verse 2. He says, I poured out my complaint before Him. I showed before Him my trouble. That's a very important verse. Here's his trouble in this little book. And David says he goes before God and he just turns the book around. And he says, here, God, here it is. This is what's wrong. Look at it. Will you look at it? But the key to the verse is that he did it before God. And in the picture, if you can see it, are David's troubles laid out. And in the picture is God. One of the dangers we have in our praying is we rush.

0: And intercession before we go to praise. And I've warned you about that and how carefully God has protected in the pattern of praying that worship comes first. That's not just because it's an arbitrary thing of God. Listen to me now. If we do not praise God, if we do not worship God, if we do not adore God in the beginning of our praying, we will not be showing our problems before Him. The purpose of praise is not only because God alone is worthy of it, but praise has a tendency to make God big in our hearts and in our minds and in our spiritual being, so that when we finally pass through the gates of praise and thanksgiving and we enter into the disclosure of our problems, we are pouring out our problems before a great and mighty God. If I visualize my problems without God in the picture, I'm depressed. And truly, much praying can be depressing because we give God the grocery list of all of our problems and we've forgotten the greatness of the one to whom we pray. David said, I showed my problems before Him. I poured them out before God.
1: What a wonderful principle that is, and we'll have more tomorrow as we bring the discussion of Psalm 142 to a conclusion. David gives us some great lessons on how to pray when we're having a cave experience. Friends, we're having a wonderful summer and hope you are too. We've had some great events here in San Diego and we're looking forward to the fall and the renewed church year. And at the end of this calendar year, as many of you know, we take a conference cruise to the Caribbean. We pull all of you people who are cold out of the cold and take you to the warm weather. And we'd like to invite you to come with us. The dates for this event are December 26th through January the 2nd. 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
7: Recently, I came across a story by Jonathan Darville, who pastors in the PCA. He's got chronic Lyme disease and has suffered more than a few serious medical problems as a result. Well, he was struggling to come to grips with all of it, and then Jillian, his wife, shared with him something simple yet profound. And it caused him to write this. He said, quote, "We were sitting in our car in a parking lot of Chick-fil-A. Jillian was eating dinner, patiently listening to me as I was wrestling to make sense of what was happening to us in the last months. And then, in a poignant moment, she stopped, looked at me and said,

0: honey, I've been thinking about this. And if you could give God more glory right now by being healthy, then guess what? You would be healthy. But you're not. So apparently, you can bring God more glory right now by being sick. And then Jonathan continued. He said, that was the most comforting thought that she could have shared with me in that moment. It silenced me. It stopped the bleeding. Not only was my suffering under the sovereign control of our great God, but it was being used for his greater glory. In 1 Peter chapter 1, verses 6 to 7, it says, though now, for a little while, if necessary, we are suffering trials of various kinds, so that the tested genuineness of our faith may result in praise and honor and glory at the revelation of Jesus Christ. There, Jonathan ended his story. And kudos to Jillian for sharing that astounding fact of the Christian life. Because we suffer trials of all kinds. You could be childless, you could be a prisoner, you could be without a job or live in a wheelchair like me, or you could really be struggling with Lyme disease like Jonathan. But know this, God's highest, his most exalted purpose in your suffering is that you glorify him. You see, God's glory is the radiant beauty of all his perfections. His glory is the radiance of all that he is, all his goodness. And he chooses suffering as the stage on which his glory is best displayed. His glory is not merely power and majesty, it's beauty, the breathtaking worth of all that God is. And when Jonathan trusts God in his Lyme disease, he makes God look beautiful. He shows the world the amazing worth of all that God is. The world will see his good works, that is, his confidence in Christ, and glorify the Father who is in heaven. And Jonathan's suffering, he's got a chance to display God's goodness and grace. And when in your afflictions, you live for God's glory, you experience the greatest joy and peace and satisfaction ever. We cannot add to God's glory. He's already infinitely glorious. But when we trust him through hardship, that response is the highest sort of praise for his glory. We are honoring God as we live by faith, even in spite of pain and disappointment. When you suffer like Jonathan, yet bite your lip from complaining and hold fast to his word, you are recognizing the greatness of God. We cannot add glory to him. We can't make him more radiant. But when we stay close to him in our suffering, we are proclaiming the glory that belongs to him.
1: Oh, Johnny, it's a little like Psalm 29:2. Ascribe to the Lord the glory due his name.
0: That's right.
1: And so I hope Johnny and I truly pray that whatever trouble or trial you're in the midst of right now, believe God. Trust God, honor God, and ascribe to the Lord the glory due his name. Oh, and Jillian, bless her heart, she would say the same.
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5: Well, hello and welcome to another episode of Pastor's Perspective. I'm Michael David in for Brian Perez. And the pastors are here to answer your questions on the Bible, the Christian faith, and how to live the Christian life. On today's program, we have Pastor Brian Broderson, Pastor Emeritus of Calvary Chapel, Costa Mesa in Southern California, and also of EchoesOfMercy.com, along with Dr. Dave Keene from the Biblical and Theological Studies Department of the Talbot School of Theology at Biola University. Well, Dr. Dave and Pastor Brian, welcome to the program.
6: Well, thank you, Michael, and great to see you, Dave. You're looking nice and your face just looks so nice and clean in comparison.
7: Well, I shaved today, so it was a good day. No.
6: In comparison to mine.
7: It's actually pretty sunburned, or at least lit up by sun. I've been out in the pool and outside quite a bit this summer.
6: So okay.
7: Enjoying God's goodness down here at the beach.
6: That's great. Yeah, it's been nice. Boy, the last couple of days have just been really, really fantastic here in SoCal. Not, you know, not too hot, but just
5: until today,
6: hot enough to know that it's summer.
5: Well, today was different. It got hot today, I think,
6: here 85.
5: In SoCal.
6: Yeah, I mean,
5: 90
6: you know.
5: Is out here right now. I mean, an inland over 100.
6: Well, we're not inland, so we don't even
5: We're just 90s, yeah.
7: We're weather whims compared to the rest of the country, let's be honest. We don't have humidity. It's a dry heat. We still complain. So the rest of the country just laughs at us for how we complain about how hot it is here at the beach, and then we're in the high 70s, low 80s.
6: Yeah.
7: But that's why we live here.
6: Yeah. I was talking to my wife this morning in Connecticut, and it was 9 o'clock there, and it was already 80, so I think it was going up to 90. But, yeah, here we are in sunny Southern California with a nice, mild ocean breeze to just keep it just right.
5: Now, you were also talking yesterday about the World Cup. Can you give us an update on the World Cup, Ryan?
6: The World Cup. Well, you know, I'm certainly no expert on the World Cup, but I, yesterday it was Spain and France. So I have, you know, friends in Europe, friends in South America. And so, and these guys are like real football fans, you know, and friends in the UK. And I'm just kind of like, okay, the World Cup's on, you know, I'll wait till we get down to the last few teams and then I'll jump in and start rooting for somebody. So anyway, I have a friend in Spain. I have a friend in Argentina. And then, you know, so everybody who knows football thought France was going to take it.
5: Mm-hmm.
6: So yesterday, France and Spain played, and France lost.
5: Mm.
6: And then today, I texted my friend from Argentina today, and he was like, I almost died during that game, you know. But he's revived. But then he was telling me he has to preach on Sunday during the final. So anyway, Argentina beat England today, and I have lots of British friends that are really, really – they are just devastated because, you know, the last and only time England won it was in 1966. So,
5: wow.
6: Yeah.
7: France and England get their square off for the third place match. They always wanted to face each other. So.
6: Yeah. Yes, that's right. I forgot about that. Yeah. So, yeah.
5: Do you have any prediction who's going to win it all?
6: No, I'm not the guy to talk to about this. I mean, really, I'm just an amateur viewer, quite honestly. How about you, Dave? Are you like a big football fan?
7: I love European football. My son was an avid soccer player, and so we followed a lot of the teams. Mm-hmm. I usually root for the wrong team, you know, the team that's an underdog by a long shot, but you just still enjoy it. But I just more enjoy the game. That's what my son Adam taught me. He taught me to enjoy the beauty of the game and not, you know, if you don't have a dog in the fight, just root for a good game.
6: Yeah.
7: That's what I do.
6: Yeah, I'm kind of like that too. It is crazy, though. I mean, you know, you go 90 minutes with, you know, one score, and
7: yep.
6: You go, man, this is, it's tough to get that ball into that net, you know?
7: Yeah.
5: Absolutely. Absolutely. Well, we'll see what happens with that World Cup. Time will tell. In the meantime, 888-564-6173.
6: One last thing.
5: Yeah.
6: On that. So I was right on my way here. My friend called me from Spain and I said, okay, you're in a quandary now. What are you going to do? Because you're, you're a Spaniard, but you love Messi. And he said, it's a win-win for me. Either way it goes, I'm going to be happy.
5: That's a good way to look at it, yes. Yeah. Good way to look at it. Excellent. All right, 888-564-6173 is the number to call to talk to Pastor Ryan Brodersen or Dr. Dave Keene. We're going to start with the Facebook questions that you can send to us at facebook.com/pastorsperspective, but we do prefer to hear the sound of your voice. 888-564-6173. This first one comes from Rosalba from Irvine. She says, I have a question about idolatry. I want to make sure Jesus gets all the glory for everything in my life. How do I overcome the thought of taking credit for God answering my prayers because of how I prayed? I don't want to be like Satan who got kicked out of heaven for his pride. How do I pray that that doesn't happen to me? Can you guys give me your perspective? What would you say to Rosalba?
6: Well, I think it's good that you're thinking about it. I think that's a good safeguard right there that you're aware that that could happen, or, you know, at least some form of what you said could happen. I don't think you'd get kicked out of heaven. But, you know, I think the best way to maintain humility is really the key here. And the best way to maintain it is just to remember that you know, whatever good thing we have or do, it's because of God's grace and mercy on our lives. And I think if we just keep that perspective, that we'll be okay. Now, there are temptations, you know, sometimes in success, even in a Christian realm, when we succeed, sometimes we can, you know, start to think maybe a little bit more highly of ourselves than we should. I think all of us are prone to that. I think we just, you know, the Holy Spirit will check us. We catch it. We just say, Lord, gosh, you know, please forgive me. That I know that's not the right attitude. Thank you. I think of the words of Paul the Apostle. He asked the Corinthians, he says, what do you have that you did not receive? And if you received it, why do you boast as though you didn't receive it? And then he said about himself, he said, by the grace of God, I am what I am. And so I think if we keep that perspective, I think we'll be okay.
5: Great answer. Great answer. Dr. Dave, did you want to say something?
7: Well, just, you know, the heart is the key. And it sounds like this woman actually has the right heart mindset. She's desiring Jesus to have the glory. She wants Christ to be honored and glorified. And yet it is appropriate to, in reflection of how great God is and how amazing God is, to say, God, search me and see if there's any anxious thought in my life. That's the end of Psalm 139, this amazing psalm of God's, you know, awareness of us and his, you know, the way he created us and how much he, you know, thinks about us. Well, all of those things of how great God is, at the very end, the psalmist says, in light of how great God is, God, just make sure there's no offensive way in me. Mm-hmm. He's not saying there is. He's not assuming there is. He's kind of putting himself up for God to shine his light on anything that's of darkness. And so sometimes we overthink our walk with Jesus, and instead of just being with Jesus, right, we're meant to just enjoy his presence. And I think that's really the key here, is though I'm just walking with my Savior, then I'm seeking him, and I'm wanting him to be reflected in me. And all of those desires are right and good, will keep us in the right mindset instead of inflating our own contributions to what God has done for us.
6: I think what you just said, Dave, just reminded me of how, you know, sometimes even in human relationships, say parents with their, or children with their parents, or maybe even different relationships, you know, you can kind of start thinking that somebody thinks something about you, and maybe it's negative. And so you're like, oh, you know, when you see them, you're, oh, no, I kind of want to go the other way, or I don't want to say too much, because in your own mind, you've created this scenario that doesn't really exist in the mind of the person. Yeah. And, you know, when you're talking about God, I think that's exactly what we do so often. We, you know, we think God is upset. We think God is disappointed. We think, you know, he's really, you know, probably just fed up with us, and, you know, he's probably right on the verge of just saying, hey, you know, this isn't going to work out. But nothing could be further from the truth. And so but the more we get to know God and who he is and his character, the more we realize that, no, his thoughts toward us are good. Yeah. So.
5: Great answers. Great answers. Thank you very much for those answers, Brian and Dave, and thank you, Rosalba, for sending that to us on facebook.com/pastorsperspective. 888-564-6173 is the number to call. So let's go to Melinda in Temecula. Melinda, welcome to the program.
8: Hi, thank you. My question is, my sister has been living together with the same woman for 40 years in a lifestyle relationship. And 2 years ago, she told me that they are no longer practicing the sexual part of that relationship. My question is she still considered a gay woman just because they're no longer having sex?
5: That's a good question. Pastor Brian, what would you say?
6: Well, is your sister professing to be a Christian, or where does she stand in regard to the Lord?
8: Yeah, she's a professing Christian since she was 14 years old.
6: Okay.
8: She went in she went into the gay lifestyle mm-hmm. a few years, 10 years after that.
6: Yeah. Does she, like in regard to her faith, does she seem like she's actively pursuing a relationship with God?
8: No. She does not. In fact, one day I was asking her, I was telling her she should repent and depart from that lifestyle. And she said, well, I can't because it's my whole life. And then mm-hmm. a few minutes later, she said, I won't.
6: Yeah. Yeah. And that's a big deal right there. I won't. And I think it comes down to, you know, there would have to be a point, you know, this is kind of going a little bit beyond your question, but, you know, for her to get right with God, she would have to acknowledge that her lifestyle has been a lifestyle that's sinful, that's contrary to what he tells us about how we are to live. So she would have to admit that. Whether or not at this stage in life, that would mean that, you know, she would have to move out and all of that. That's kind of a different discussion. I remember many, many years ago, I met two women. Actually, their car broke down near my house, and I went out to help them. And, you know, in the course of helping them, I realized they were lesbians and they were in a lesbian relationship. And I took the opportunity to talk to them about Jesus and so on. And they kind of said the same thing, like, you know, we don't really have sex and all of that sort of thing. And they were under the impression that if they were to come to Jesus, they couldn't even be friends. And I said, well, you know, that's not really the case. The sexual issue is a big part of it. And then your heart regarding what you think about the sexual issue is a big part of it. And that's what I was saying a minute ago. You have to go back and, you know, to confess. The word confess in the New Testament, it means to say the same thing about. So when we confess our sins, what we're doing is we're saying the same thing about them that God says about them. We're saying, this is wrong. And I'm sorry that I've been living, you know, in this way. That's kind of what confession is. So, Dave, you want to jump in? You got any thoughts?
7: Well, I guess my only thought really is if her heart, if she's not seeking God and wanting to be in a relationship with God, it doesn't matter how we classify it. We have needs to know Jesus, you know. And so the sin of homosexuality is no greater or worse than the sin of pride or other sins that we struggle with. So, you know, to make it like, well, they're no longer in this category versus that category, you know, to me it's like, well, does she want to know Jesus? And that's where we want, just keep saying, you know, God loves you and wants to be in a relationship with you that's not hindered by our sin and not, you know, broken because of sin. And therefore, you know, see how she responds to that desire, and then conversation about, you know, how do they classify, you know, I think that's then opportunity to have conversations. It's not for me to say, are you gay or not gay? You know, I know lots of students that have same-sex attraction, but they're not living and practicing that. And that's, I think, you know, a righteous way of viewing it. So, but if she's in a relationship that has all the other intimacies other than just a sexual commitment, you know, it might not be quite so pure in that sense. But I would focus this on her desire to know Jesus and keep modeling to her a love that Jesus had for those who didn't know him and who are lost.
9: That's a great answer. Melinda, does that help you?
8: Yes, I just wanted to, I think so. Cause I agree. I don't look at her as a saved person. I believe she's not saved. I believe that mm-hmm. her asking Jesus into her life at age 14 was not genuine.
6: Right.
8: Because of what she's done since then.
6: Mm-hmm.
8: And yet she still professes to be a believer and she thinks she's okay.
7: Yeah.
8: And yet I don't think she really believes the things the Bible says about her particular sin. I don't think she believes that it's true.

0: lot of Christians that actually believe, the whole denominations and churches that would say homosexuality is not a sin and would affirm those in same-sex relationships and actually would look at Scripture and say that portion of Scripture no longer applies to us. And that's a very dangerous path to walk when you start to say these portions of Scripture are no longer relevant for me. Because we believe all Scripture is inspired by God and therefore must be obeyed as authoritative in our lives.
1: Yeah, and I think too, you know, with your sister, again, even moving away from this issue for a moment and just addressing the issue of, you know, why do you think you're a Christian? Why do you think you're saved? If she says, well, when I was 14, I said a prayer. Well, okay, but that obviously didn't, you know, have the intended impact on your life, which is transformation and growing in the image of Christ. So you might approach it just from the angle, leaving the sexuality out of it for the moment, and just approach it from the angle of, you know, how do you know you're a Christian? And it seems like, you know, you might not be if you don't, you know, you're not living for Jesus in any area of your life or believing his word or following him is really what it comes down to. How are you following Jesus? Because that's what a Christian is. A Christian is a follower of Jesus. So.
2: All right. Well, great answers. Thank you, Melinda, for calling us at 888-564-6173 from Temecula. We're going to go from Temecula to Los Angeles and talk to Arthur. Arthur, welcome to the program.
3: Hello, how are you guys doing?
1: Great, thank you.
3: Awesome. Yeah, I had a quick question. So I kind of feel like the marriage system that we have in America is kind of broken because the divorce rates are like almost 50%. And I feel like as a Christian, you know, Bill Burr did like a famous joke where he's like, if you jump out of a plane skydiving and the rate was 50%, would you jump out? You know? So I feel like if so many divorces are failing, especially amongst Christians, like, what is the goal? Or like, why would you willingly go into marriage when like so many are failing? People who are married like 30 years are getting divorced. Like, it's not back in the day where people would divorce a lot less. So I'm wondering, like, is it wise? Because the Bible does say count your cost before you start building, right? So, like, is it wise to get married in this current state of America, I guess, as a Christian?
2: That's a good question. Dr. Dave Keene, is it worth getting married with a high rate of divorce today? What would you say to that?
0: I would say definitely it's worth it. I've been married almost 35 years, and my wife and I find such intimacy and true companionship in one another. There's a marriage is the most intimate, vulnerable relationship you could possibly in because you have committed yourself. It's not just living together or having a roommate. There's a commitment to each other's good that's much, much beyond the romantic nature. And so God created us to be united with somebody else. And the most intimate way is through marriage, as you see in the creation story. So just because other people are struggling doesn't mean that marriage isn't good. It just means marriage is hard. And it's not an easy relationship because of how vulnerable you are and exposed you are. But that doesn't mean it's not so worth it and worth the effort and worth the work and the time and the commitment. I unfortunately do know older couples that have gotten divorced. And what I've noticed is they're calling it quits didn't happen overnight. It was just a drifting apart in an isolation. And my wife and I have worked very hard over the last 35 years to be growing towards each other and growing towards loving Christ together and being partners in everything we do. And so I wouldn't look at the negative rate, you know, of divorce as a reason not to get divorced, because if you take that approach, then you know, you look at how many car crashes happen. Do you avoid driving? You look at, you know, other things that can fail. You say, I want to be safe. I want to be proactive. I want to really take my time and choose wisely whom I'm marrying, but I definitely think it's worth it and worth the work.
2: Now, Brian, I wanted to ask you, I don't think Arthur's asking this, but what if they were saying, I mean, they look at, you know, Dr. Dave Keene, they look at Brian Broderson, and they say, you guys came from a different era where people were just built different. People just thought different back then. You know, people now who are in their 20s who want to get married, they don't have the same wherewithal the people from your generation have. Mm-hmm. So perhaps they shouldn't get married because of that. What would you say to that, Pastor Brian?
1: Well, I think, I mean, specifically to that, I mean, that would be kind of a generalization. I came from a broken family. My parents were divorced. And there wasn't any real sense that I was going to succeed any more than my parents did. But Jesus made all the difference in the world. And I would just say, too, you know, marriage is what every marriage is unique. It's not like there's marriage out there and you get, you know, you've heard people say like, oh, I got a bad marriage. Well, you didn't get a bad marriage. I mean, marriage isn't this commodity that you go and get off the shelf and then you realize later like, you know, this thing's broken. No, marriage is you and your spouse and you and Jesus. And when that combination is there, there's, like Dave said, there's potential for an amazingly wonderful blessing. Now, there is potential for things to go wrong, too, but it's only when we disobey God and start to do things our way instead of His. So, you know, Dave's been married 35 years. I've been married 46 years. And, man, I'm so glad I'm married, and my kids are all married, and you know, marriage is what you make it. You put Jesus in the center of it, and it's going to be good.
2: All right.
0: Can I share a story real quick?
1: Uh-huh. Yeah, please.
0: So my wife and I, we decided when we were married, we wanted to be young parents. And so we got married when we were pretty young, in our young 20s, and our daughter was born almost on our second anniversary. So my wife was 23 and I was 25. When we had our first child. So we've been married for 2 years, had our first child. And then my wife got really sick after the birth of our child. And I remember one night being so angry with God, going, God, this is too hard. I have a very sick wife. I have a crying baby. I'm a struggling poor youth pastor. This isn't what I signed up for. Right. And I just remember kind of railing at God about, I thought marriage would be this romantic, wonderful escapade. Right. And I just remember God, in his still, gentle, small voice, repeating the vows that I had said a few years earlier of in sickness and in health, you know, better for worse. And that's really what marriage is. It's honoring the commitment you made to someone in good times and in hard times. And when you do that, you find that the good times are twice as joyous because there's someone there who you're celebrating with. And when they're hard, they're only half as bad because there's someone who's shouldering the weight with you. And so that's what we have to do. We have to, no matter what your age is, you go in at saying, I'm all in. And I'm not going to allow my circumstances to change my commitment because I'm choosing to love this person forever.
2: Great answers. Well, Arthur, great question on marriage from Los Angeles.
1: Ask him what he thinks.
2: Arthur, what do you think?
3: Oh, yeah. I just want to do a quick rebuttal. I actually think you guys are right, but you're looking at it from, like, the point of your personal lives. Like, what I was trying to say was, if you look at the rates, like, there are Christians who are God-fearing, go to church every week, you know, they devoted to their marriages, and they still fail, you know what I mean? So I was like, I'm not saying from, like, okay, you guys' perspective, you guys are married a long time, and you guys are passionate about it. I'm talking about people who are, you know, like, the general population, and the stats show that it's likely to fail, you know? And I see my friends who are single in the world, they're going backpacking in, like, Europe and having fun. I'm like, man, is it worth, like, getting tied down to somebody right now? Is it worth, like, going through all that stress and, like, wondering, hey, is this going to fail? You know, I'm just like, I'm not saying I'm not going to. I'm just saying, like, you know, how do I approach that, like, mentally?
1: I think it says here that you don't even have a girlfriend, right?
3: I don't.
1: Okay.
3: No, sir.
1: So all of this is in some sense is hypothetical. So, hey, go to Europe, go backpacking, go do all of that stuff, you know, and see, you know, maybe for you, it's just not the time. But let me say one thing that don't believe the statistics. Now, in the world in general, the statistics are fairly accurate. When it comes to, I've heard this so many times, oh, the divorce rate among Christians is just as high as it is in the world. That's not true. That is, you know, it's fabricated. You know, if you ask somebody, hey, are you a Christian? Well, I'm not a Buddhist. I'm not a Hindu. I'm not a Muslim. Oh, yeah, I guess I'm a Christian. Are you divorced? Yeah, I got divorced. So you're talking to people who are, identifying as Christian because they don't really have a religious identity apart from something like that. And that's where some of these statistics are coming from. But when you start looking into people that, you know, love Jesus, follow the Bible, are committed to church, the divorce rate is much, much, much less than what you find in the culture. So
0: anyway. I would say, Arthur, you're doing the right thing by asking, should I get married? And that's a great question because I don't think everybody should get married. Marriage is not the only recourse in life, but it is a great gift that God has given us for those who desire to be married. Then you're right, do the work, think ahead of time, what are our challenges, what are the things that are going to help us succeed. But until then, man, enjoy life, you know, really recognize that you're able to do things when you're single that you're not going to be able to do when you're married. And that's a great recognition. So you know what, if your desire is to go be single and go backpack, then man, God will bless that. God will honor that. It's just when you're ready to get married, know that it is very possible to have an amazing marriage if you follow God's word.
2: Did that answer your question, Arthur?
3: That was an amazing answer. Thank you guys so much.
2: All right. Well, very good. Thank you, Arthur, for calling us at 8.
1: Have a good trip to Europe.
2: Yes. Enjoy that backpacking in Europe and going across all those countries and seeing all those famous sites in Europe as you do all those things you can do when you're a single man and you're free to do those things. All right.
1: Well, you know, I did all of those things as a married man.
2: Really?
1: Yeah. I mean, you know, before I got married, I hadn't really gone anywhere or done anything, but then, you know, getting married and following the Lord and God calling me into ministry, you know, the next thing you know, I'm in these places in the world that I never would have dreamed of being in. And oftentimes my wife was with me too. So
0: yeah, exactly. Some of the best times I've been around the world have been with my wife enjoying it right beside me, doing missions together and whatnot. Yeah.
1: Yeah.
2: So Arthur, when you get married, you can go backpacking with your wife as well across Europe as well. So just like Dr. Dave Keen and Pastor Brian Broderson did as well. So remember, we're going to come back for the second half in just a little while. 888-564-6173 is the number to call. We're going to talk to Monica when we get back. Monica, hang on. We're going to be with you in just a few minutes. And if you'd like to talk to Pastor Brian and Dr. Dave Keen, 888-564-6173 is the number to call.
4: You know, we're a food-obsessed culture. We photograph our meals before we eat them. We watch strangers cook online for fun. We can get almost anything delivered to our door in under an hour. And yet, right here in Los Angeles, there are children who don't know where dinner is coming from tonight. I'm Joe Jordan of Fred Jordan Missions. Let's take three. There are children going to bed hungry a few miles away from restaurants with waiting lists. That contrast should stop us in our tracks. There's an old seminary professor's table blessing I love. He'd pray, Lord, we thank you for food. Food for the soul and food for the body. May we never lack for either. And give us an appetite for both. Food for the soul and food for the body. You see, that one little prayer is what Fred Jordan Missions has been about for more than 80 years. My father founded this mission in 1944 because of a call from God to share Jesus, the bread of life for the soul, and bread, the staff of life, for the body. He understood you can't preach to an empty stomach and you can't fill a stomach and ignore the soul. In Exodus chapter 16, God sent manna from heaven for the children of Israel in the wilderness. And in John chapter 6, Jesus multiplied the loaves and fish and fed thousands on a hillside. Every day at the mission, we get to follow that same pattern, sharing the gospel and then serving good, nourishing food along with school clothes, hygiene kits, blankets, and so much more for homeless families and children. When school lets out for summer, the free school lunch goes away, but the hunger doesn't. Hunger never takes a vacation. For a hungry child, summer isn't a break. It's the hardest season of the year. So will you help us share Jesus, the bread of life, and share bread, the staff of life, with hungry children? You can give online at fjm.org. That's fjm.org. Or if you'd rather, mail your gift to Fred Jordan Missions, P.O. 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The little ones just a few miles away who will go to bed hungry tonight? And then, would you help us set a place for them here at the mission? Together, we get to declare and demonstrate the love of Jesus to those in need on Skid Row and beyond. I'm Joe Jordan of Fred Jordan Missions. 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

0: Hello, and welcome back to the second half of Pastor's Perspective. 888-564-6173 is the number to call if you'd like to talk to Pastor Brian Broderson or Dr. Dave Keene. And I guess, Dr. Dave Keene, there's something you wanted to say. Is that right?
1: Yeah, so one of the joys that I have being a part of this program is I get to shout out to my granddaughters in Atlanta, Ava and Aaliyah. They watch the show, and it's just such a joy to have them in my life. I love being their papa. In fact, my wife and I are flying there on Friday to be there for the next week with them. So can't wait to see. I know it's almost time for bed. So Ava and Aaliyah, have a great night. I love you, and Papa will be there soon.
0: Awesome. Awesome shout out to the granddaughters. That is absolutely fantastic. 888-564-6173. We're going to go to Monica in Huntington Beach. Monica, welcome to the program.
2: Hi.
0: Hi.
2: I just have a question. The Bible doesn't really say much about domestic violence and in marriages and what to really do if you're going through like a separation period with your spouse. And if there is a timeline, are you still supposed to be upholding certain responsibilities even though there's been a rift in the marriage? I just wanted you guys' perspective on what you would recommend somebody do in this situation.
0: All right, Brian, what would you say to Monica?
3: So, Monica, you mentioned domestic violence. Has that been the case with you?
2: Yes.
3: Yeah, okay. Well, yeah, you're right in one sense that the Bible doesn't directly address it, but I think it does address it because, of course, the Bible tells the husband to love his wife, to nurture and cherish her, which any kind of violent behavior toward her would be the complete antithesis of what it is to love your wife. That's one part of it. The second part of it is domestic violence is obviously it's violence and it's dangerous and it can lead to, can lead to horrible things, even death in some cases. And I don't think that there's any reason to think the Bible would call a person to remain in a situation like that, I know you're getting beat up, but the Bible doesn't give you permission to get out of the marriage. I don't think that's the case. In one passage in 1 Corinthians chapter 7, the Apostle Paul, he talks about marriage between believers and unbelievers. I would say that regardless of a person's profession, and I'm just using a man as an example, if a man is being violent toward his wife, he might have a Christian tattoo, he might carry a big Bible, he might go to church and stand up and sing real loud, but if he's beating up his wife, he's not a Christian, regardless of what he's doing outwardly. So, the Bible talks about believers and unbelievers being married to one another. Sometimes that's just what happens. But Paul says if the unbeliever is content to live with you, then remain in the relationship because God might use you to bring them to faith. But if a person is being violent toward you, I would see that is a sign that they are not content to live with you. And at the very end of that, Paul, he says, God has called us to peace, not to be in a, kind of a proverbial war zone within your marriage. So.
0: All right.
3: Dave?
0: Oh, yes, Dave.
1: Yeah, I would just say, God gives grounds for divorce of marital unfaithfulness. I think marital unfaithfulness is much more than just, sexual adultery. I think when a husband is violent with his wife, he's being maritally unfaithful. Mm-hmm. When there's other types of abuse, emotional abuse, verbal abuse, it might be somewhat of a gray area in some categories, but you really are seeing that this person is not fulfilling their vows of what marriage is about. And so if you are in a dangerous environment, I don't think God would want you to stay in that dangerous environment in this situation.
3: Mm-hmm.
1: If you so choose to leave, then I think permission is good. You know, God would say, yeah, mm-hmm. you're safe.
3: Yeah, and I would not go back into a situation that you weren't really, really certain that there had been a change and you weren't going to put yourself in jeopardy once again.
1: Right.
0: Does that help, Monica?
2: Yes, it does help. He had just answered my second question because I was curious because my spouse, we've been separated about 6 months, and he wants me to come back to the house after he kicked me out, saying that he wants to work things out, and I wasn't really sure whether I should give that a go again, you know, out of, you know, fear that certain things may take place again.
3: Yeah.
1: Has there been any other changes in his life that you could see him as a truly repentant and transformed person? Or is he just saying, I'm going to be better and come back?
2: I think it's shown, like, temporarily, and then when it's not going a certain type of way, it transitions back into anger, not physically because we're separated, but, you know, in other ways.
1: Yeah. Yeah, so the anger is still there, and that's the danger, is that, you know, anger is such a, unless he's getting anger management classes and counseling together with you, and that it is a long journey back. And many people don't realize that when there's been abuse or unfaithfulness, it's not a quick restoration of a marriage. It can happen. But it needs to be done in time where our faithfulness is demonstrated repeatedly over and over again, even when their way is not the way that it happens as fast as they want it to.
2: Yes, and I think that's the issue with me and my spouse. You know, I still have all these reservations, and he expects it to happen on a certain timeline. And so now, you know, he said that he wants to get a divorce and stuff because, you know, I've said how I felt about certain things and my reservations, and that, you know, sometimes it's made me question whether, you know, I'm still in love and things like that. And I guess that was enough for him to be like, he could, because we were going to marital counseling, but he decided not to continue pursuing it because of, my uncertainty.
3: Mm-hmm.
1: Well, I think there's your answer right there, you know, following the 1 Corinthians 7 guidance that Brian said that, you know, so he's walking away, so let him walk. You know, if he's acting this way and choosing that path, unfortunately, marriage requires both people to be fully invested. And if you're, for right reasons, not able to fully invest, then he's done and won't give you the time and to work it through and the patience to kind of heal, and then I think you allow this to go. And obviously we talked before the break with someone who about the goodness of marriage, but you haven't experienced that, unfortunately, and you haven't had a spouse who's been honoring to Christ in this process of how he's treated you in this journey.
0: And the voice telling me you have a child that's 2 years old. Do you have custody or does he have custody?
2: We don't, we haven't went to court or anything like that. We just, you know, we're just going back and forth.
3: With the child goes back and forth between you?
2: Yes.
3: Yeah. Well, obviously that will, you know, get sorted out. But, you know, like Dave was saying, and I think just in a general sense, a person who's really repentant, a person that you could say, okay, we can work this through, is a person that's not demanding their own way or their own rights, but they're giving you all the space you need. They're just like, hey, you know, you, because they're really seeking to show you that there really is a genuine change that's taken place in their life. Self-centeredness and self-pity and these kinds of things are all indicators that there isn't a change. You know, if you don't do it his way in his time, then forget it. Well, that just says it's all about him. It's not about you at all. So those are big, big red flags right there, you know.
2: Yes.
3: All right.
2: Thank you. I appreciate you answering my question.
3: All right. Well, we're going to pray for you. Lord, we do pray for Monica. We do pray that you would give her wisdom. And, Lord, you know, these are sad things because we know that you do have a wonderful plan for our lives and our lives as married people to really, you know, be able to enjoy one another and all the fruits of that. And it's just sad to see when somebody is rejecting that or resisting that. So, Lord, you know, we do pray for Monica. We do pray for your spirit to guide her. And we do pray for her husband that he really, really, really would turn to you. And regardless of where the marriage goes, that he would turn to you and really be saved genuinely. We pray this in Jesus' name. Amen.
0: Amen.
1: Amen. Amen.
0: All right. Monica, thank you so much for calling us from Huntington Beach at 888-564-6173. We're going to keep on with the marriage theme and go to Brandy in Rialto. Brandy, welcome to the program.
4: Hi.
0: Hi.
4: I'm not sure if you guys have my question written down or if you just...
0: We do have an idea, but go ahead and you say what your question is.
4: Okay. So it's kind of just more like your guys' perspective. So I've been hearing it too, like on podcasts, from like biblical podcasts, that it seems like many single Christian men in the church don't actively pursue dating, marriage, or have clear ambitions or goals, while many men outside the church appear to be driven, hardworking, and intentional about building their lives, like just the practical things in life. And they don't have a relationship with Jesus. So I'm just wondering, why do you think that is? And is there a biblical perspective on why I might be seeing this different?
0: All right, Dave Keene, why don't you answer that
1: yeah,
0: one first?
1: Yeah, you know, I think some of these podcasts are more anecdotal, meaning like the research that they're pulling from is more the people that are around and their perspectives. Because, I mean, I'm a professor at Bell University. My whole life is hanging around young people and old young adults. And, man, I see a lot of driven men and women who are pursuing Christ, pursuing callings to change the world. So I don't know if I would make this blanket statement that it's, you know, as prominent as you think it is. I think there are some young adults that have been stymied in the world. I do know that the job market is pretty rough, and I do know people have been discouraged because of, you know, hardships and you know, the coming out of the pandemic. I've heard a lot of people talk about the delay factor of that, but I wouldn't say it's an epidemic that the church is seeing. I actually see quite a few young people wanting to better themselves and growing and challenging themselves. And I do think the delaying of marriage is taking place. And I think that's partly because of the financial burden of doing life and trying to figure out jobs and careers and life. So there may be a delay in some of these things, but I don't see it as pertinent to what the church is or not what the church is. That's just my anecdotal experience is seeing that quite a few people are out there wanting to grow and change. Maybe that's just the context of maybe where you're at and maybe changing your context to find those people who are that way. I don't know, Brian, what do you think?
3: Yeah, I would say too, I think, you know, both things are very generalized, you know. So in the church, young men don't want to do this. And out in the world, they're out there really, you know, getting their act together and moving forward. I think both of those are generalizations that are actually just that. They're just generalizations. And maybe like Dave's saying, maybe in certain contexts that is the case. But I know that, you know, young people that really connect with Jesus, I feel like they are by far the most likely that are going to move forward and that are going to, you know, make decisions and mature decisions and all of that, because God is leading their lives. Now, that doesn't always happen immediately. Some people go through processes. Some people go through seasons where, you know, maybe they're coming from a completely uncommitted and maybe even sort of an irresponsible background, and the Lord's, you know, training them and bringing them to a place where, hey, it's time to grow up and you know, time to make some real commitment. So, yeah, but I think, like you said, Dave, I think I see really almost the opposite. To me, in the world, there's a lot of meandering and a lot of, you know, just kind of people don't know where they're going or what they're doing. In the church, I think it's different.
0: Mm-hmm. Brandy, what do you think about that?
4: No, well, now I could see what they're saying. The whole generalization and everything. Mm-hmm. I just wanted to get your guys' perspective on that. And okay. If it was like a common thing. Because I am a churchgoer, and I'm not a young adult anymore. I'm 40. Mm-hmm. Well, I'm going to be 40. So mm-hmm. I was just wondering, like, well, is this like what's happening right now?
3: Yeah.
4: And but thank you for your perspective.
3: Okay, great. Thank you for calling.
4: Thank you.
0: Yes. Thank you for calling, Brandy, 888-564-6173. We're going to go to Alexis now in Yorba Linda. Alexis, welcome to the program. Alexis?
5: Hi, yes.
0: All right. Thank you. Thank you. Oh, yes. Afternoon. How can we help you?
5: Nice to have you. I just had a really quick question about a specific verse in the Bible. I kind of needed some clarification as to why Jesus specifically said that. On Luke 12:49-53.
1: I missed the reference. I'm sorry.
0: It's Luke chapter 12, verses 49-53.
5: Yes.
3: And is it specifically the NLT translation? Is that what you're reading from?
5: Yes.
3: Okay, what's your question?
5: So I just wanted to know why Jesus said that he was going to cause division between family members, like mother and father, I mean, father and son, mother and daughter. I kind of just needed clarification on that verse to see why that is.
0: Okay, and I believe the verse in the NLT, it says, father will be divided against son, and son against father, mother against daughter, daughter against mother, mother-in-law against daughter-in-law, and daughter-in-law against mother-in-law. That's the verse you were referring to. Is that right, Alexis?
5: Yes.
0: Okay, yeah. So, I mean, it seems like, I mean, that's a good point. I mean, it would seem like Jesus was coming here to bring families together. But, you know, he said, I've come to set the world on fire. I wish it were already burning. You know, have a terrible suffering ahead of me and a heavy burden until it is accomplished. Do you think I came to bring peace to the earth? No. I have come to divide people against each other. From now on, families will be split apart. Three in favor of me, two against. Two in favor and three against. Brian, what do you have you seen this? And what do you say to that verse about what Jesus is saying there?
3: Yeah, well, Jesus, you know, just one thing to note, Jesus.

0: know, just one thing to note, Jesus is actually quoting from the Old Testament there, partially. And what he's doing is he's coming to call the people of Israel and subsequently all of those, you know, who would believe in him later, to a full allegiance to him. You know, the first and the great command is to love the Lord your God with all your heart, soul, mind, and strength. That means, you know, God is first. And this calling in some cases is going to result in a division with even family members, and especially in the context of, you know, when Jesus was speaking at the time. And even to this very day in Jewish households, if you were to, I was just reading a story about this last night, actually, you know, you become a believer in Jesus, you let your family know, hey, I'm following Jesus, I believe he's the Messiah. In some cases, in most cases, you're going to be shunned. In some cases, you're going to be cut off. And in extreme cases, you're going to be considered dead. Now, so then the struggle is like, oh, no, what do I do? I probably ought to work to keep the family together. But Jesus is calling us to have an allegiance to him that supersedes our allegiance, even to our closest relationships here in the world.
1: Mm-hmm. Dr. Yeah, Dude. The whole idea of fire is judgment. It's not that Jesus wants to just burn everything, but he has come as the Messiah to restore people to God. And part of that job as the Messiah is to create the means to come to Christ or to God, and to punish those who don't. And so he's basically saying, you know, the most important reality in our lives is how do we stand before God? And that's going to divide families. If you look at certain, you know, cultures around the world, you know, if you look at people in the Muslim world, if they become a follower of Jesus, they actually could face death, you know? And so you're going to have real division over how people are going to choose or reject Jesus. So I think that's the primary reality, is that we recognize Jesus, he did come to love people and to unite people. But if you have to choose between your family and Jesus, Jesus is saying, choose me. And it's going to cause division, but that's the right choice.
2: Yeah, that is tough. That's a tough teaching, isn't it, Alexis? What do you think?
3: Yeah, it was, it's definitely clarified for me, because I, you know, kind of had questions about it and was just kind of worried, you know, about why, you know, God would cause division. But it's not so much that he's causing division. It's more of, like you said, the allegiance of us choosing God.
0: Yeah. And, you know, I mean, we just see that in the world in general, right? It doesn't, I mean, it can apply in our very homes. But, you know, today you follow Jesus and people, you know, there's separation that comes. People are like, hey, you know, I don't want to be around you. And it's pretty unbelievable. I recently heard, I've heard this many times, but this is a very recent case where somebody came to know the Lord. They began to walk with Jesus. They told their family, and their family just said, you know what, I would rather you were a drug addict than that you would become one of those Christians. And wow, that is crazy. But that's what does happen at times.
3: Yeah. Okay, thank you.
2: All right, thank you so much. Alexis from Yorba Linda. Let me see if I can squeeze one more in. Enrique from L.A., what's going on, brother?
4: Hey, how's it going, gentlemen?
2: Good. What's your question?
4: Thanks for taking my call. A question is, I have a question where I don't know if it was John or Paul who instructed the husbands to love their wives just like Christ loves the church, and then the wives were just instructed to submit to their husband, but they never mentioned about they were never instructed like men, like the husband, to love their wives, but they were only instructed submit to the husband. Mm-hmm. And I don't know if that's why we were instructed differently when it came, you know, to marriages. And I don't know, I'm going through a very difficult situation. I'm thinking, maybe is that why we don't get along? Because, you know, I know we got to cherish them. We got to, and I take big responsibility.

0: Hitting on that, like I told my wife, and but I would like to know your perspective on that.
1: Okay, we're just about out of time here, so Pastor Brian, see if you can answer Enrique's question there.
2: Yeah, well, that's Ephesians chapter 5, and that's those are the words of Paul. And I think the simplest way to put it, Enrique, is, you know, so like God is the initiator, God loves us, and we are the responders. That's the way it works in the marital relationship. It's not that the wife isn't to love the husband, but the primary responsibility is on the husband. And our first responsibility is to love. That's what God did. You know, we love him because he first loved us. And so the wife is going to respond to the love that we show, and that response will be in submission and, you know, just living, you know, cooperatively together with the husband. But I would encourage you, you know, you kind of mentioned that maybe there's something going on in your own marriage. Get with a counselor and let them help you work through these things. And, you know, when you do it God's way, it doesn't mean that you don't have bumps in the road. It doesn't mean you don't have disagreements. It doesn't mean you don't have times where it's challenging and difficult. But it does mean that God's there to give you the grace and the help and the wisdom to get through. And we started the whole program with, you know, marriage, and now we're ending it with marriage. But Dave and I can both testify that it's worth it, and God's way is the best way.
1: Great answers. Thank you for joining for the Pastor's Perspective. We'll see you tomorrow.
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10: I don't know what your son and daughter are going to be, but I know they can be a godly man or a godly woman. I know that whatever their talents they are, call them out. Speak into them. Believe that they're going to be difference makers. Look at their talents. Foster them before they can ever see their future. Begin to speak into their future yourself.

0: 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Mark is the founding pastor of New Life Community Church in Chicago, and I'm Wayne Shepherd. Yesterday, Mark started a message on bestowing the blessing on your children, and today he's going to conclude this message and our restored series by addressing the final points we can take to add value into the lives of our family. If you missed any of the messages in this series called Restored, you'll find them online at boldsteps.org. Right now is a lot of ground to cover, so let's start. Here's Mark Jobe.
1: So the first element is physical touch that expresses affection. The second element of the blessing is a spoken message that attaches high value to the individual. Notice what it says in Genesis chapter 48, verse 16. Jacob speaks to his son and he says, he's praying blessing over his son. And he says, may they be called by my name and the names of my father Abraham and Isaac, and may they increase greatly upon the earth. He's praying for his grandsons and he's saying, may they be called by my name and by my grandfather's name, and may they become great in this earth. He's speaking as though you are a person that has value. I'm speaking value into your life as an individual. Listen to me well. Families that have learned the power of blessing, they create a special identity and a sense of worth in their children. Proverbs chapter 18, verse 21 says, the tongue has power of life and death, and those who love it will eat its fruit. I know in junior high they taught you to say, sticks and stones may break my bones, but words will never hurt me. That's a bunch of bunk. In fact, words have more power to damage you ultimately in your soul than any sticks and stones could ever do to your body. You as a parent create a culture in your household that's created by the words that you speak. If you speak negativity and failure and criticism and unacceptedness and into your household, then your children will grow up always feeling like they're insecure, that they never measure up, that they're never worth, that you don't like them, that they can never be what you expect them to be. So they grow up with complexes because they feel like they can never measure up to your standard. It's the power of words. You are either speaking life into your children or death into your children. You are either giving water to their soul or you're squeezing life out of their soul by the words that you speak into their life. You say, well, Pastor, I don't say anything negative. I just don't say a lot of positive and I don't say a lot of negative. Well, children that are left to fill the blanks when it comes to what their parents feel about them will often fail the test when it comes to feeling valuable or secure. If you don't say anything to your children about their worth and value, if you leave it blank, then usually the blanks that they fill in are negative blanks. You've heard the story of the marriage that came into a marriage counselor, and they were talking about their difficulty in their marriage. And so the counselor said to the husband, he said, well, your wife says you never say anything affectionate to her. You never tell her you love her. He said, well, I told her once at the altar that I loved her, and if anything changes, I'll let her know. You see, if you don't say anything, you're leaving blanks. And those blanks in silence will be misinterpreted as lack of value. When your children aren't receiving from you affirmation, when you're not speaking high value into them, when you're not telling them what they mean to you and what you see in them that is good, when you're not seeing and talking about what you believe they will become and how you like them and what you value in them, then typically they will let insecurities dictate how they feel about themselves. And the power of life and death are in the tongue. Jacob said, he's creating an identity inside of them. Every child, every man, every woman, ask themselves this question as they're growing up. Who am I? Will I succeed? Will people like me? The young girl asks herself, will a man ever love me and think I'm beautiful? The man asked himself, will a woman ever give herself to me and really think I'm amazing? Will I be able to provide for my household? Do I have worth? Do I have talent? Will I succeed? Those are the questions that every person asks themselves. Every single individual. There are 45-year-old men in this auditorium that are still asking themselves this question. Am I a man? Am I a man worth following? Do I have value? Do I have worth? Can I lead a family? Why? Because no one ever told you you could. A father never spoke into your life and said, you have the power to do so. I believe it. I think there's something that we need to do as fathers. I believe that mothers give nurturing, fathers give identity. Mothers show a young boy and a young woman, they nurture them, they care. Are you okay, mijito mio? Some of you are still 45 years old. You're 35 years old, and you're still going to mama when you get a little scraped. Mijito, ¿cómo estás? You're having... I've told you this before, but I believe that dads tell someone you can. Mothers tell someone, they ask, are you okay? It's the different psyche between a father and a mother. A couple of weeks ago, I told you, the image that comes to me is the swing set. I remember my son swinging when he was probably 4 or 5 years old in the swing set. And my wife was saying, he's going to fall. Watch him. Oh, my goodness. It's going to break. Are you sure this is okay? Is it rusted? Don't let him go too high. Watch it, son. And I'm like, is that all you can do, son? Go higher. Come on. And then when he was at his highest, I said, jump. Let's see if you can jump that far. You know, dads give identity. Mothers give nurturing. But what I'm communicating to my son is, you can do it. Yeah, sometimes you may get a scratch, but it's okay to get a scratch if you're doing the things that you're called to do. It's okay to get bruised a little bit. Sometimes men, in accomplishing the purposes that God has called them to do, will get bruised, but you get up and you pursue the purposes of God upon your life. We need men to speak that into our life and soul. There's a power to words that you're communicating to your children. Jacob was speaking dignity into his children. And some of the things that you see as weaknesses in your children, someone else will discover that it's their strength. I heard that comedian and actor Jim Carrey, you know who he is, right? The guy that makes all the funny faces. He did movies like Ace Ventura, Lloyd Christmas, Bruce Almighty, Cable Guy, and some of those things. But he was the class clown in high school. He was so disruptive because he was always cracking jokes, making faces, making the class laugh. He was so disruptive, and all of his teachers could not stand him because he was just too distracting. And so they would try to make him behave and cut him down, and you'll never amount to anything. You have no attention span. Get in your place. They were always disciplining him. But one teacher, well, she saw the art of his making people laugh and recognized that he was a comedian at heart. So she made a deal with them. She made a deal with her class that if he behaved and listened throughout the class, that she would allow him to do a stand-up comedy for the last 10 minutes of the class. You see, the very thing that other people saw as negative, she found a positive outlet for him to pursue. And obviously, he did pretty well making people laugh. Someone saw that something in his life had potential and recognized it and called it out and affirmed it. I read this book when my children were very, very small, The Power of the Blessing. And I decided I want to bless my kids. I want them to know that they're... And so I was trying to figure out ways how I could speak into their destiny and into their life. And when I read this book, I only had my two oldest children. And I remember with my daughter, she was always a cute little girl growing up. And people were always saying, oh, you're such a pretty little girl and you have such pretty eyes. And when she got into high school, years, you know, people would say, oh, you're such a pretty girl. And I decided I wanted my daughter to know she's much more than a pretty face. So I would drop her off at high school. And at least three times a week when I dropped her off, I would say to her, remember, Marissa, you're much more than a pretty face. You're an intelligent, courageous woman of virtue. You have a lot inside of you. You have leadership. I want you to remember that. You see, she needed to know there's much more than outward beauty. You got much more than that inside of your soul. Amen? And my son, yeah. Every parent has to figure out how to call the best out into your children. You got to figure out what God has called. You got to figure out what you see in them and call out the goodness that you see in them. My son Josiah always was with, when he was little, he always wanted to fight battles and had a sword and was always fighting dragons and wanting to rescue someone. So as he grew up, I would tell him, you're like King David. King David was a warrior poet. He fought, but he knew how to, he had a sensitive heart for God, but he fought battles that were worth fighting. So create a picture in their life that tells them who they are. See what distinguishes your children and begin to bless what God has given them and call it out. You speak value into their soul and value into their life.
0: 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We're pausing our message for just a moment to talk about our Bold Partner program. Mark, let's not lose sight of the fact that Bold Partners enable ministry to happen through the radio, through Bold Steps. That you're going to touch someone's life with your gift, aren't you?
1: Yeah, every single response that we get, testimony that we receive, people that have come to Christ, lives that have been changed are indirectly related to people that are saying, I'm supporting this program and making this program possible. So I want to say thank you for those of you that have taken the step to say, I'm financially supporting this program. And thank you for those of you that are praying for us.
0: Yeah. And of course, we're going to say thank you with some benefits, but it's all about reaching more people for Christ, and that's what you enable us to do. You're touching people like Beverly in Akron, Ohio, who says, I've been listening and giving to Moody now for about 2 months. I really appreciate the word and the preaching. I'm legally blind, but I can hear you very well, so I love receiving the word of God daily for my spiritual growth. God bless you. Please keep me in prayer. So here's Beverly, blind. The radio is ministering to her. Every person who's given to Bold Steps is making that possible.
1: Yeah, that's right. Beverly, thank you for your word of encouragement. And you sound like a woman that has the ability to even overcome the limitations that you have. So thank you for that word of encouragement. And thank you for all those of you that, like Beverly, are helping to make a difference and impact our world.
0: Yeah. So one-time gifts are always welcome. But if you'd like to give a monthly gift of $5 or $10, even $50 a month, that is so very helpful. 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On the left side of the page there, just click on Bold Partner, and we'd love to welcome you to the team. All right, let's get back into the message now here on Bold Steps.
1: Number three, the third element of a blessing. It's a picture of a special future. You not only speak into their value, but you speak into their future. You see something in their future that can be changed. You see that they have a destiny, that they have a call. You begin to pray and envision who they will become as an adult. And you speak that into their lives. Notice what Jacob says to his grandchildren. So Jacob blessed the boys that day with this blessing. May the people of Israel bless each other by saying, God make you as prosperous as Ephraim and Manasseh. Now, Ephraim and Manasseh were just little boys at the time. They could sit on the grandparents' lap, but he was already seeing them as prosperous businessmen. And he was speaking it into their destiny. He was saying, I see you boys being able to take care of a family. I see you boys prospering. And when people look at you, they're going to say, I want my boy to be like you. I see that in your future. You know the power of someone seeing that inside of your life? The power of their grandfather seeing who they can become and what God has called them to be. The power of speaking destiny into the life of your children and grandchildren is a powerful, powerful force. Now, your kids aren't always going to become what you want them to become. You're not living out their life. You're just speaking into their destiny. I heard of a doctor who had a little girl, and she was driving her little girl. Her little girl was just a few years old. And she was driving her little girl, and she had left her stethoscope in the back seat of her car. And she noticed that her little girl picked up the stethoscope and put it around her neck. And she thought to herself, oh, great. She's going to follow in my footsteps and be a doctor. Her heart was leaping inside. And then when she looked at the rearview mirror, she noticed that the little girl put the stethoscope up to her mouth and said, welcome to McDonald's. May I take your order?

0: I encourage you parents, if you have small children, that you begin to pray into their future and their destiny, even though they may be small. I prayed for my children's spouses since they were little kids. I've been praying for my wife's husband-to-be since she was just a little girl, for my boys' wives since they were just little boys. Why? Because I picture that my son, when he was 5 years old, there's some little girl being raised somewhere that eventually be his wife, and I'm praying already for her and her destiny. And so I would pray with my boys. I would say, let's pray, boys. And I'd pray, and I'd say, oh, Lord, I pray for Grant's wife, wherever she may be, that you would guard her and protect her, that he would be able to lead a family well, that she would be have a heart for you, that she would be protected, that her heart would love you, God, that she would be an amazing wife. One day he interrupted me and said, hey, Dad, ask that she would have a Lamborghini as well. It's like, hold on, that's not part of the... So one day I remember my son Grant, who's 15 years old right now. I was praying for his wife to be, that he would be a father and that he'd be able to lead his household and provide. And I was just telling him, you'll be a great father and a great husband. I can see it in you already. And he looked at me really worried. And he said, Dad, how am I going to know which one she is, though? There's a lot of girls in the world. And I could tell that he was concerned about it. He was probably 5 years old. I said, son, how about if I... Do you trust me? He said, yeah, Dad. I said, how about if I choose her for you? He seemed relieved and he said, okay, Dad. I said, let's shake on that, okay? Just to make sure. Let's shake on that. So we shook on it, and now he's 15. He's trying to backpedal out of that, but I'm telling him, son, your word is your word. I'm going to choose your wife. I'll be taking a few applications after service if you want to, like, you had good candidates. You'd be happy to take your applications after service. So that's a done deal. A done deal. I'm choosing his wife for him. But you speak into their future. Listen, I don't know what your son and daughter are going to be, but I know they can be a godly man or a godly woman. I know that whatever their talents they are, call them out. Speak into them. Believe that they're going to be difference makers. Speak into their future. See what God has called them to do. Look at their talents. Foster them. Pull the fire there. Speak that they will be godly men and women that will make an impact and a difference, that will live for God, that will have faith, that will do good. Speak it into the future before they can ever see their future. Begin to speak into their future yourself. And lastly, number four, an active commitment to see the blessing fulfilled. You see, Jacob, in Genesis chapter 48, verse 21, Jacob declares he's dying, so God will be with him to fulfill the blessing. Listen to me, men, mothers. It's not just enough to speak into the destiny of your children. You need to have an active commitment to see the blessing fulfilled in their life. That means the commitment of presence. That you're there. That you're involved. That you're believing, that you're not absent. Even if you're a father here today, maybe your son or daughter lives in Texas, and maybe you've been divorced and you're not even with them. Men, get involved. Pursue them to see the blessing lived out in their lives. There's no substitute for the act of presence. The Bible tells us in Ephesians to train our children in the instruction and admonition of the Lord. In Proverbs 22, verse 6, it says, train up a child in the way he should go, and when he is old, he will not depart from it. An active commitment to say, I'm going to be with you. Your children need to know, no matter what you do or what decisions you make, you will never do something that will cause me not to love you or be on your side. You'll always be my son and daughter. And I will walk beside you. I can't live your life for you, but I will walk beside you to see the blessing fulfilled in your life. I'm committed to see it fulfilled in your life. I'm there with you. I will spend time with you, speak into your life. I will pray with you. I will bring you to church. I will eat with you. I will go to your school celebrations. I will be at your sports events when I can cheer you on. I will interview the boy that's going to date you. I will speak into your life. I will cheer you at your high school graduation. I will encourage you and coach you through your first job. I will walk you down the aisle when you get married. I will be a part of your life to make sure that the blessing that God has called is activated in your life. And I will walk alongside of you until that blessing is fulfilled in your life and your destiny. Amen.
1: Well, such a powerful message from Mark Jobe on Bold Steps today. But Mark, when you originally gave this message, you concluded with a story. Do you remember the story of the man from prison who wrote?
0: Yeah, I got a letter from a man that was serving time in prison. He grew up in the Pilsen neighborhood of Chicago, and he wrote that he was busted trying to buy an automatic weapon in a drug bust.
1: Wow.
0: And 30 years to life he was given. And he lost everything. He was violent, angry, hit rock bottom. And he says, to get his attention, he said, "Your message that night caused the bonds of my stubbornness to break, and I gave my life to Jesus."
1: Praise God. Wow.
0: And so here's a man that's listening to the radio, giving his life to Jesus. And he said, "God gave me a second chance. Now I'm leading a Bible study with other inmates." Mm-hmm. And he says, "I needed a father in my life to give me the blessing. I never had that." And that's so powerful. And yeah. I believe that there's a lot of people, men and women, who never received the blessing from their father, but they've encountered their Heavenly Father now,
1: right,
0: who's turning them around. And that's such a powerful story. I hope that you hear the love that the Father has for you.
1: Well, thank you, Mark. That is such a tremendous story. Thank you for bringing that to us here today on Bold Steps. 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
2: 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Up next, it's Bill Welsh. He is in Acts chapter 6, and his message is that Jesus keeps his promises.
3: Have you ever thought about what God's grace can do in your life? 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
4: I wrote a book for all of you overly burdened, overly condemned, and overworked women.
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8: Thanks for tuning in to the teaching ministry of Calvary Chapel Refuge in Huntington Beach, California.
9: When George Whitfield died, that he had included in his last will and testament, he wanted John Wesley to come and preach a memorial service for him. There were a lot of memorial services that were preached for Whitfield, but John Wesley preached one. When he showed up to preach that sermon, a journalist came to him and said, "Hey, you know, you guys didn't agree on a lot of things, and you even doubted whether or not George Whitfield was saved. So do you think you'll see him in heaven?" And John Wesley said, "No, I don't think I'll see him in heaven." He said, I think men like John Wesley will be so close to the throne that men like me will never see them."
1: Wow, what a statement. If you're unaware of the background between these two men, Whitfield and Wesley were each influential preachers in the 18th century. But these men had strong disagreements with one another. When it came down to brass tacks, however, they had a great respect for one another because of their unifying love of Christ above all. Would we be encouraged by this today as we hear from Pastor Bill on how Jesus unites and loves his church, just as he promised he would? Well, let's join Pastor Bill in the book of Acts chapter 6 as he begins his message, "Jesus Keeps His Promises."

0: Well, the first church fight, which was a food fight, it's over. And it ended way better than a lot of church fights end. You know, churches have been fighting for a long, long time. Do you know about that? Have you heard about that? And churches fight over doctrine and you know, speaking about what does the Bible really say? Well, we see it different than you. Yeah, but we're right. And so forth. They usually back and forth something like that. But a lot of church fights are over money. There's no question about that. And some church fights, can I say this? They're dumb. And some might even reach the category of it's stupid to fight over those kinds of things. You might have some ideas in your mind, but let me read these ones to you. Actual church fights. Fighting over the appropriate length of the pastor's beard. Can you believe that? Can you believe that? I wonder how they would have liked the first apostles. They were all bearded brothers. But I remember a church that I pastored out in a place called Happy Valley. A guy came to me one day. He was a nice guy, biggest smile, real pleasant guy to be around. But he said after we had lunch, he said, Pastor Bill, he said, two things. Don't let your hair get any longer and don't let your mustache get any longer. I couldn't help my mustache from growing. It's just the way that it was. But he stayed. And he stuck around. Here's one. It says a church had fought over whether or not to build a children's playground or to use the land for a cemetery. And I'm thinking, hey, this lawn that we're building out here, I don't know if anybody wants to be buried in the churchyard like they used to be, but we might be able to work that out. It's a possibility. Another church argued over and voted over whether to decide if a clock in the worship center in the sanctuary should be removed. Let me tell you how I feel about clocks here. If a clock is anywhere that you can see it, I'm against it. I don't want you to see how late it's getting, but I do want to see how far I'm going over time. So we keep it in the back for you. There was a dispute over whether the worship leader should have his shoes on during service. An argument on whether the church should allow deviled eggs at the church meal. I understand that. Let's give them a better name. That's a dumb name for something that tastes so good. They should be called marvelous eggs or delightful eggs. I don't know. A disagreement over using the term potluck instead of pot blessing. Come on. It happens. Yeah. Pot faith. I've heard that. Let's have a pot faith. It just sounds silly. Last one was an argument over whether to have gluten-free communion bread or not. Let me tell you, if you want it, bring it. You eat whatever you want. You don't have to eat the styrofoam that we give you in those little cups. But if you got something better, bring it. But thank God that this fight was settled. And the great thing was, at the end of that, there was an expanded team. And I love to watch the team at Refuge growing. Now, there are some people that whenever we say, hey, we have a need, they'll jump to service. And you'll see them serving at that table and that table and that booth and out here during resonance. And people that you say, hey, it's time to decorate. They say, oh, I decorate. I want to come and decorate and whatever. But it's often the same people. So there's always a need to have more people serving. So if you haven't been through this place called Refuge, that's your first step. And then find the place that God wants you to serve here. You can talk to them at the info counter as well. But for now, in the Jerusalem church, every widow is eating. They solved that problem. The ethnic division has been canceled. And I'm sure there were some unrecorded conversations of brothers and sisters asking for forgiveness from one another and receiving forgiveness. Where somebody said to one of those widows or a family of that widow, we're so sorry that you were overlooked. And it brought love and it brought peace. It brought harmony in the congregation at that point. And that was a beautiful thing. So there's this renewed unity, and the unconverted locals who saw this move of love, they had to be impressed. When they saw this band of brothers and sisters growing by the thousands, and they see them put on the brakes for a moment to deal with something as simple as making sure that everybody had enough food to eat. And I'll bet that that was part of what was responsible for the multitudes we just read about that were being added to the church when they saw the family acting like a family together. And they said, I want to be a part of something like that, not just for the bread, but because of the love. So what happened next? Well, in verse 8, we're going to see it. Bread boy Stephen, you remember Stephen, right? Well, bread boy Stephen does more than pass out bread. Let's look at it in verse 8. And here we go. You ready for this? I'm going to say it twice. Buckle up. There's the first one. It says this, that Stephen, full of faith and power, did great wonders and signs among the people. So bread boy Stephen does more than just pass out bread. We read earlier that he's full of faith and he's full of wisdom and he's got a great reputation. But now we find him full of faith and full of power, and we see him preaching. He's performing signs and he's performing wonders, and he preaches like, I'm going to put a blank right there and let you shout out the name of your favorite preacher. But I'm going to tell you the one that comes to mind when I think, man, he's preaching like a Swindoll. He's preaching like a John Wesley. He's preaching like a Whitfield. And you know about those two guys, John Wesley and George Whitfield? Did I say John? It's George Whitfield. They both preached the gospel at the same time. And they had a different theological sort of background or grid that they were in, and they didn't agree on everything. In fact, they battled one another in the public journals of the day, and they had both sort of cast a shadow of doubt on whether or not the other one was actually saved. Can you believe that? And so it was really interesting when George Whitfield died that he had included in his last will and testament, he wanted John Wesley to come and preach a memorial service for him. There were a lot of memorial services that were preached for Whitfield, but John Wesley preached one. When he showed up to preach that sermon, a journalist came to him and said, hey, you know, you guys didn't agree on a lot of things, and you even doubted whether or not George Whitfield was saved. So do you think you'll see him in heaven? And John Wesley said, no, I don't think I'll see him in heaven. He said, I think men like John Wesley will be so close to the throne of God that men like me will never see them. Woo! Johnny boy, well done, well done. So they patched it up. It just didn't get as public as the fight. And isn't that always the way that it is? The fight gets more press than the reunion gets and the peace. And so if Stephen could have lived long enough, he likely, in my book, he looks like he's an apostle in the making. And you know, if he could stick around, he's a preacher. He's a dynamic preacher. He does signs and wonders. He's got faith. He's got wisdom, all of that. But you know that that wasn't going to happen. There's no way that that would happen. So there's more trouble. Look at verses 9 through 15. There's more trouble, and it's deeper trouble than the trouble before. Follow along with me. It says, then there arose some from what is called the synagogue of the freedmen, Cyrenians, Alexandrians, those from Cilicia and Asia, disputing with Stephen, and they were not able to resist the wisdom and the spirit by which he spoke. And then they secretly induced men to say, we have heard him speak blasphemous words against Moses and God. False, put that in the margin, false. And they stirred up the people and elders and scribes, and they came upon him, seized him, and brought him to the council. Put in the margin, scoundrels. And then also, they also set up false witnesses who said, this man does not cease to speak blasphemous words against this holy place and the law. For we have heard him say that this Jesus of Nazareth will destroy this place and change the customs which Moses delivered to us. Put in the margin, more lies, more lies. And all who sat in the council looked steadfastly at him and saw his face as the face of an angel. Well, it's a new source of opposition now. We haven't heard about these people before. They're called the Synagogue of the Freedmen. And who they were, just briefly, they started as a congregation of Jewish slaves that had been set free. Maybe some as far back, maybe way, way back into the Grecian Empire, and their families had been freed, and they sort of honored that, and they loved that tag. We were, once we were slaves, but now we're free. Most likely, most of them were from the Roman Empire, slaves, Jews had been taken captive, and now they've been set free. But it tells us their nationality. They were from all over the place. They were from down in Africa, some of them. Some of them came from up in Turkey, Cilicia area, and then deeper into Asia. But they found this common bond. And don't we do this? We find a common bond with people, and we gather in that commonality. Surfers like to hang with surfers. And back in my day, I don't know if they still have this term, but here were the groups at Paramount High School and Wilson High School and Lakewood High School. Yeah, I had to go to four high schools to graduate, and as we kept moving around. But there were the surfers. And there were the Sochas. And there were the lowriders. And are there any lowriders in here? I just wonder if the lowriders are still claiming their lowriderness. I don't know. But you gather in groups of commonality, and that's what they did. And these men came together, these Jewish men confronted Jesus over his preaching, as he was preaching Christ. And preacher Stephen responds. So add preacher to his profile now. Powerful preacher. But these freedmen had stepped in over their heads when they took on Stephen. You know, you see some people that they know enough Bible to get themselves in trouble. And so as they came against Stephen, we don't know what they said to him, but Stephen jumps in and they just have nothing to say. So they're obviously confronting him over his claim that Jesus is Messiah. And he took them through the word. And he just showed him how Jesus fulfilled prophecy. And some of us know enough Bible to get ourselves in trouble, too. When we got a couple of just a few proof texts for this or that we believe. So keep studying deep like Stephen obviously did. But verse 11, it tells us that they paid these men to lie. This is how I wrote it down. I think it's pretty profound. I think you'll love this. They paid liars to lie their lying lies. A false accusations. Just say this. We'll tell you what to say. Just say it. Now practice with me. Say it. And then so they said, no, you're not convincing enough. Furrow your brow a little bit as you're lying. And so they coached them on exactly what to say. And here's what it came down to. We heard Stephen blaspheming Moses, speaking disparagingly against Moses and against God. And they were all lies. Verses 12 down to 14, it tells us they decided to use the old trick that always works. Just rent a riot crowd. Just find some people, pay them off, tell them what you want them to say, put the picket in their hand, give them a bottle to throw. I'm sure glad this never happens anymore, aren't you? Tell them what you want them to say, tell them where to go, grab him now. Now let's go grab him and let's take him to the Sanhedrin. That's what they do. They just swarm him. And they take him over to the Sanhedrin. We've been there with Jesus, haven't we? They were the ones that got Jesus. God was in charge of that. They were the ones that tried to get the apostles on their first couple of attempts. They failed. They beat him up, but they failed. They didn't get him as badly as they wanted to get him. And now there's more accusations. And here's what they have them saying. That dude, Stephen, he speaks blasphemies against the temple now and blasphemies against the law. So blasphemy against God, blasphemy against Moses, terrible things are saying about the temple and putting down the law of God. And they say, we heard him ourselves, liars telling their lies with a lying face, trying to convince the Sanhedrin. He said that Jesus is going to tear down this temple and he's going to change our customs, the customs Moses gave us. What would those customs have been? How to behave on the Sabbath day and how to eat. Our kosher laws, telling us how to behave, not to go anywhere near lepers, how to pray, how to purify, all of those. He's trying to destroy all of our customs, maybe even our feast days. And in verse 15, I don't know, I read this one, his face was glowing like an angel. You know how an angel's face glows, don't you? What I wrote down is, that's weird. I have no idea what that means, a face glowing like an angel. But you see, when God shows up, sometimes there's a glow. And when you see Jesus on the Mount of Transfiguration with the two Old Testament characters, they're all glowing. So maybe it was that. Maybe literally there was a glow on his face. Or maybe he just had the happiest smile on his face, like just beaming sunshine as he's standing there. I'm likely to believe that there was something supernatural going on and they could not understand it and they couldn't contradict it. And so verse 1 of chapter 7, we need to plunge in here and I'm going to invite a guest speaker to speak this morning. His name is Stephen. I'm going to be his voice, but he's going to be doing the speaking. And I'm going to share a little bit. I might stop at a couple of places just to interject something. Pardon me, Stephen, for interrupting. That's okay, Bill. Just go ahead. I'm talking to you. You're watching your pastor lose his mind up here. But in verse 1 of chapter 7, here's what they say. They say, hey, who do you think you are? And what do you have to say for yourself, Stephen? Verse 1. Then the high priest said, are these things so? And I've written this down. That I would love to have said to the Sanhedrin, buckle up, boys, because here it comes. Here comes Stephen, our guest speaker. Stephen, who's going to speak like a Jewish historian. He's going to give these men a lesson in their own history. And they're going to know all these names that he's going to bring up. He's going to speak about the superheroes of the Jewish people very briefly. It's about a 7.5 minute read if you read it kind of at a conversational pace. And that's all the time they're going to give him. So who are these men? Just to reintroduce them, if you've forgotten, we've seen them recently. These men are the Jewish high court, the religious high court of Israel, the Sanhedrin. If they're all there, 71 of them are in attendance. 71 of them are going to listen to all this. And only they could try the kings. Only they could set the new boundaries up on the Temple Mount. So when Herod wanted to expand the Temple Mount and make it bigger and more beautiful, all those plans had to go through the Huntington Beach City Hall, the Sanhedrin, and they had to sign off on those. And only they could extend the limits of the city of Jerusalem. And they would preside over things like this. They were considered to be Bible authorities, the keepers of the law and the prophets and the books of wisdom. That's the Psalms and all of Solomon's writings. And they knew their Bible, sort of. But they were still sort of slammed into this prejudice that they had against Jesus. And many other things that they had their opinion, but there's no question as Jesus confronted them, they were wrong on many things. But they had their doctrines, they had their statement of faith, and they had what they believed in. They sort of knew their Bible, but a lot of tradition was in the way. And we know them, and they're powerful, and they're to be feared. So some of us would have been standing there with Stephen saying, Stephen, be careful, man. These guys are dangerous. You know what they can do. And most of us would have been trembling, but this guy wasn't trembling. That's not going to happen with Stephen. He has a captive audience, and he knows what they did to Jesus. He knows what they can do. He was there. He had seen them drag the apostles before the assembly as well. And now it's his turn, and he has one shot. And Stephen gives them a quick, I would call it, pardon me if this offends anybody, a third or fourth grade level history overview of the nation of Israel. What he's going to give them covers about 1,400 years just with the highlights and just the bullet points. So 1,400 years of history in 8 minutes. Don't you wish your history teacher could have done that in 8 minutes and let you get out to recess in fourth grade? And he's going to highlight all of these things. Here's the three things you're going to see. I'm going to give them to you before we read so you'll notice them as they come up. That's a little light. He's going to say God has faithfully given you good leaders and prophets. Secondly, you have consistently rejected those leaders. Third thing is this, you've missed the point of what your beloved temple is all about. You've completely missed the point on that. So I'm going to let Stephen preach his own sermon. Are you ready? Don't start the timer, please. I'll faithfully read from verse 2 down to verse 53. And this is Stephen. Oh, this is powerful. And he, Stephen, said, brethren and fathers, listen. The God of glory appeared to our father Abraham. Now there's the first big name. Abraham, when he was in Mesopotamia, before he dwelt in Haran. And he said to him, get out of your country and from your relatives and come to a land that I will show you. And then he came out of the land of the Chaldeans and he dwelt in Haran. And from there, when his father was dead, he moved him to this land in which you now dwell, the land of Israel. Verse 5, and God gave him no inheritance in it. Not even enough to set his foot on, but when Abraham had no child, he promised to give it to him for a possession and to his descendants. In other words, this will be your homeland, not just a passing through land. Verse 6, but God spoke in this way that his descendants would dwell in a foreign land and that they would bring them into bondage and oppress them for 400 years, referring to Egypt. And the nation to whom they will be in bondage, I will judge, said God. And after that, they shall come out and serve me in this place. You're going away, but you'll come back here, was the story. Verse 8. And then he gave him the covenant of circumcision. So Abraham begot Isaac, circumcised him on the eighth day, and Isaac begot Jacob, and Jacob begot the 12 patriarchs. So those 12 boys. And the patriarchs, becoming envious, sold Joseph into Egypt, but God was with him. So one of the first unlikelihoods is that the young boy becomes the guy who will be the leader. And his brothers didn't like that, and neither would you have liked it. And so they sold him into slavery, like you do. Thank you for laughing. They delivered him out of all of his troubles, and God delivered him. But God was with him, and God delivered him out of all his troubles and gave him favor and wisdom in the presence of Pharaoh, king of Egypt. And he made him governor over Egypt and all of his house. Joseph is on the rise. Verse 11, now a famine and great trouble came over all the land of Egypt and Canaan, and our fathers found no sustenance, no food. But when Jacob heard that there was grain in Egypt, he sent out our fathers first, the boys, he sends them on the road. And the second time Joseph was made known to his brothers, and Joseph's family became known to Pharaoh. And then Joseph sent and called his father Jacob and all his relatives to him, 75 people. So Jacob went down to Egypt and he died, he and our fathers, just like God had said. Verse 16, and they were carried back to Shechem and laid in the tomb that Abraham bought for a sum of money from the sons of Hamor, the father of Shechem. But when the time of the promise to bring them back into the land, when the time of the promise drew near, which God had sworn to Abraham, the people grew and multiplied in Egypt till another king arose who did not know Joseph. Right in your margin, trouble. And this man dealt treacherously with our people and oppressed our forefathers, making them expose their babies so that they might not live. And at this time, Moses was born and was well-pleasing to God, and he was brought up in his father's house for 3 months. And when he was set out, what's that mean? Set out to die. When he was set out, as mom is praying, he was set out. The Pharaoh's daughter took him away and brought him up as her own son. There's so much more history back in the book of Exodus on this, obviously. And it says in verse 22, and Moses was learned in all the wisdom of the Egyptians and was mighty in words and deeds. Sounds like Stephen.
1: Set free my heart. Set free my soul.
2: We got a good preview today of this conflict that Stephen is facing with the Jewish leaders in Judea. Stephen, who was just recently promoted within the church, is now faced with intense personal consequences for preaching in Jesus' name. What was Stephen's response? He doubled down, continuing to preach from examples in Jewish history of Jesus being the Messiah. May we be inspired by his example of boldness. 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

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It's 7800 Edinger Avenue, Huntington Beach, California, 92647. 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Next time, we'll join Pastor Bill as we continue to explore this conflict that Stephen is embroiled in, seeing more of his response to the charges against him, as well as how the Jewish leaders and the people respond to his testimony. We'll see how Stephen leverages the boldness from the Holy Spirit, as well as his knowledge of Jewish history, to put on display the promises of Jesus and the supremacy of Christ. That's all the time we have for today. Thanks for tuning in for this edition of Refuge Radio. 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

0: 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K-Wave 1110 and 107.9. Coming up next, it's A New Beginning with Greg Laurie. Greg Laurie is looking at how we must be ready to spread the word. I'm Rory Johnston. It's been a pleasure being with you this evening. It's time for me to sign off now, so God bless.
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2: Here's a daily reading from Truth for Life. July 15th, the mystery of God's will. He is making known to us the mystery of His will, according to His purpose, which He set forth in Christ as a plan for the fullness of time, to unite all things in Him, things in heaven and things on earth. Ephesians chapter 1, verses 9 and 10. When you watch new construction on a building from the outside, everything that is going on under all the scaffolding and house wrap can seem like a mystery. Something is obviously taking shape, but for anyone other than the architect, it can be difficult to fully imagine the end result. In the unfolding drama of the Old Testament, the mystery of God's will resembles scaffolding and wrap, shrouding certain parts of the biblical story, until, as Paul puts it, the fullness of time had come. Even as the prophets themselves prophesied concerning the one who was to come, they could only guess at the full meaning behind all the hints and clues laced throughout their writings. In biblical language, a mystery isn't a puzzle waiting to be solved by human ingenuity. Rather, it is a secret that is waiting to be revealed by God. Through the work of His Spirit in our hearts and minds, many of God's mysteries become comprehensible to us. Apart from His work, we cannot understand them. After His resurrection, when Jesus had the opportunity to address the unhappy travelers on the road to Emmaus, He responded to them in a loving, yet strategic way. At first they hadn't recognized Him, asking, "Are you the only visitor to Jerusalem who does not know the things that have happened there in these days?" How ironic! Jesus simply responded, "What things?" He wanted to draw them out. Then, after they had shared the story of His crucifixion and resurrection, He said to them, "O foolish ones, and slow of heart to believe all that the prophets have spoken." They hadn't yet understood the mystery, and so, Luke tells us, the Lord clarified it. Was it not necessary that the Christ should suffer these things and enter into

0: glory, and beginning with Moses and all the prophets, he interpreted to them in all the scriptures the things concerning himself. The mystery of his will has been, indeed, is being made known to God's people so that he might unite all things in him. One day, when all the seasons which the Father has fixed by his own authority have run their course, all of this unity will come to fruition. Finally, the scaffolding, tarps, and wrapping will be stripped away, and we will see the building in its completion. Until that day, we can be grateful that the Lord has revealed the mystery of salvation to us, and we can walk in service and praise of him, confident that while we may not understand the plans or the progress toward completion, the divine architect is working out all things for the good of his people and the glory of his Son.
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3: Are you willing to leave your comfort zone to reach people that need Jesus?
4: Jesus left his comfort zone in going to Calvary. Pastor Greg Laurie wants to know if we'll leave our comfort zone to talk about what Jesus did.
3: Are you willing to build bridges to people who are of a different race than you? Are you willing to build bridges to people who are just different than you? How are you going to reach them if you won't communicate with

0: How then shall they call on him in whom they have not believed? And how shall they believe in him of whom they have not heard? And how shall they hear without a preacher? God reaches people through people. God may want to reach someone you know through you. And today on A New Beginning, Pastor Greg Laurie helps us be ready for that assignment. There's nothing like helping someone meet Jesus and find eternal life. You'll never forget it. The reward is worth the risk.
1: Let me start with a question. Have you ever been sound asleep and around 3 o'clock your phone rings and a person actually asks you this question, did I wake you? And for some unknown reason, our natural response is, no, I was already awake. No, you weren't. Why is it that we deny it when we're sleeping? Sometimes I'll watch television with my wife and she'll pick something that I don't find all that interesting, like some British baking show, and I'll fall asleep. But she'll say, you were sleeping. I'll say, no, I wasn't, but I was, because I was actually snoring. Have you ever fallen asleep and woken yourself up with your own snoring? What is the deal with us denying that we're actually asleep? I don't know, but I know this one thing. You can be spiritually asleep. You can be spiritually asleep as a follower of Christ, and a nation can be asleep as well. And I have some thoughts about our nation, because I believe America needs to wake up spiritually. No question, God has blessed our nation in so many ways. We sing about it, America, America, God shed his grace on thee. And I'm praying that God will send another spiritual awakening to our nation. Listen, we don't need to be woke. We need to be awake. Romans chapter 13 says, it's all the more urgent. You know how late it is. Time is running out, so wake up, because our salvation is nearer than when we first believed. And that's what I want to talk about in this message that I'm calling the refreshing power of revival. Now, we hear that word revival thrown around a lot, and you might wonder, what is revival exactly? I think we overly mystify this word and don't necessarily understand its actual meaning. Revival is just another word for refreshment or restoration or simply returning something to its original condition. The psalmist says in Psalm 85:6, will you not revive us again that your people may rejoice in you? And then Psalm 80 verse 19 says, restore us, O Lord, let your face shine upon us that we may be saved. Revival is refreshment. Revival is being restored to original condition. You see a beat up old car, maybe lying around in a junkyard. Someone buys it. They do body work on it. They repaint it. They drop a new engine in it, put new tires and wheels on it, and you see it rolling down the road. You can't believe it's the same car. That is called a restoration. You see a plant that's beginning to wither. You put some water on it and get it out in the sunshine, and it comes back to life again. Or maybe you see someone that's just out working in the sun, and you're exhausted, and you come and have a nice meal and drink some cool water and you're refreshed. That is what I'm talking about, being refreshed or restored again. A revival is when God's people come back to life again because they've been refreshed, they've been refilled, and they've been restored to their original condition. The church needs a revival. We need to be restored to original condition. You might ask, what is original condition? It's the church of the first century. It's the church of the book of Acts. It's the church that turned their world upside down. We need to be more like that. The church needs a revival, but our nation needs a spiritual awakening. Revival is for believers. Awakening is for non-believers. Revival for a believer is getting back to that first bloom of a love relationship with Jesus Christ. Sometimes when we've been walking with the Lord for a while, that passion begins to fade. that zeal begins to erode, and we don't have that excitement in walking with the Lord as we had before. What we want to have is longevity, but we don't want to sacrifice our passion as we walk with Christ. I've been married over 52 years now. And there's a secret to a long and happy marriage. For Kathy and I, it goes back to our honeymoon. We decided to ride on pack mules in the Grand Canyon. Kathy was ahead of me, and her pack mule stumbled a little bit, and she leaned down and whispered into the ear of the mule, "That's once." I thought that was kind of weird, actually. We went a little bit further. Her mule stumbled again. She leans forward and says into the ear of the mule, "That's twice." That's twice? What is this all about? And then finally, the mule stumbled again, and she pulled a pistol out of her purse. I didn't know she was packing a pistol. And she held it up to the head of the mule and fired, and the mule dropped to the ground. So I was shocked. I was outraged. I couldn't believe she just shot this poor mule in the head. And I said, "Kathy, why did you do that? That was wrong." She looked at me and said, "That's once." Okay, this is a joke. This never happened. I just wanted to throw it in there. Don't be traumatized by my story. But listen, we want to maintain that love relationship with Jesus Christ, and sometimes we walk away from it, and revival is getting back to it again. If you're taking notes, here's point number one. Revival is like the spark that starts the engine. Revival is like the spark that starts the engine. Evangelist Billy Sunday once said, quote, "They tell me a revival is only temporary, so is a bath, but it does you some good," end quote. You know, periodically we need that reboot. Periodically we need that refresh. Periodically we need that bath. We need God to intervene, and we need to keep that fire burning. We need to keep fuel on that fire. Years ago I was in Virginia staying at a friend's cabin. And he told me, "Okay, now this cabin is heated by this little stove here and the fireplace, so you have to always keep these flames going." And I said, "Okay, there's not central heating?" "No, the whole cabin is heated by this fireplace and this stove, so you have to keep wood on the fire, and you just start with some kindling." I said, "Great, where do I buy kindling?" He goes, "What's wrong with you? You don't buy kindling. You just go and pick it up off the ground." I said, "I don't know what kindling is. Can you show me?" I'm from California. He's from North Carolina. So we're walking along the ground, and kindling is just little bits of branches and other things to start a fire with. And so he showed me, and I got the fire going, and the fire was working just fine. But the problem was it would fill with ash, and then you would pour the ash into a metal bucket that was kept on a concrete surface. And then when the embers died down, you threw out the ash, and then you started filling it up again. And that bucket filled up quickly. I'd get up in the middle of the night and put more wood on the fire and keep it going. And the bucket was filled to the top with ash. I thought, "I've got to get rid of this, but I'm sure the embers are cool now. It's been quite a long time." So I went outside. It's very dark. It's very cold. I'm standing on the porch of this cabin, and I throw the ash out, and along with the ash comes these little burning embers. It's like everything went into slow motion. And one burning ember goes over into the grass area, and it starts a fire. Another ember goes over here among dried leaves. Another fire starts. Another ember goes over there. Another fire starts. I just about had a heart attack. I run out, and I'm picking these embers up with my hands and throwing them up on the gravel driveway. And I go to look for a bucket, and they had the smallest bucket. It was like the size of an ice bucket you have in a hotel. I'm filling it with water, running out, trying to put out all these little fires. I was terrified. I was convinced that I would wake up the next morning and the whole area would have been burned down. But thankfully, that didn't happen. But that's when a fire gets out of control. But see, here's what you want to do. You want to keep feeding a fire. And you need to feed the fire of revival. And you need to keep refueling yourself spiritually over and over again.
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4: 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I am writing to you from Dulag Christian Fellowship, a small but growing church here in Dulag, Leyte, Philippines. 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
2: Well, today, from his series called Refresh, Pastor Greg is talking about the refreshing power of revival. Let's continue.
1: So I want to look for a few moments with you at the greatest revival in human history. And it took place in the city of Nineveh. And of course, the man that God used to bring this revival about was named Jonah. Now, let me ask you a question. When you hear the name Jonah, what do you think of next? The whale, of course. We always think of the whale. It's a funny thing when you read the book of Jonah. There's only a few verses about this whale. By the way, the Bible never says whale. The Bible says he was swallowed by a great fish. The root word could be translated sea monster. It could have been a whale. It could have been some creature that has come to exist and no longer is out there. It could have been a one-off custom design creature God made just for Jonah. I don't know. Well, he was in the belly of the beast for 3 days and three nights. How did he end up there? Well, it all started when he was running from God. You see, God came to Jonah and he said, I want you to go to the city of Nineveh and I want you to preach the message that I give you to them. And Jonah flat out refused. Why? Nineveh was a wicked city. Nineveh was known for their atrocities and their intense cruelty that they would demonstrate toward their enemies. And Nineveh, the capital of Assyria, they were the avowed enemies of Israel. Therefore, Jonah wanted nothing to do with them. He had no concern for their souls. It didn't concern him that God would judge this nation. In fact, it was his hope that God would judge this nation. Let me ask you a question. Are you willing to leave your comfort zone to reach people that need Jesus? Are you willing to build bridges to people that are of a different political persuasion than you? Are you willing to build bridges to people who are of a different race than you? Are you willing to build bridges to people who are just different than you? How are you going to reach them if you won't communicate with them? But here was Jonah's real reason for not wanting to go to Nineveh. His fear was that God would forgive them. He knew the loving nature of God. He knew that God extended mercy, and he did not want the people of Nineveh to hear a message of forgiveness and turn from their sin and be spared. By the way, so much for the angry God of the Old Testament concept. Sometimes people say, well, you know, the God of the Old Testament is angry and harsh and judgmental, and the God of the New Testament is merciful and loving. Nonsense. The God of the Old Testament is the same as the God of the New Testament. He's merciful, he's loving, he's forgiving. He's also just, holy, and righteous. But Jonah knew that God would forgive them if they turned to him. So Jonah literally bought a fare on a boat going the opposite direction. Well, that didn't work out so well for him. And the Bible says he went down to the boat. And then he went down to Tarshish. Any step away from God is a step down. And you will pay the fare when you run away from God. Remember this. Sin will take you further than you want to go. It'll keep you longer than you want to stay. and it will cost you more than you want to spend. But also know this, God will always have the last word. The Lord could have just said, okay, that's it, Jonah. I'm done with you. I'm going to get somebody else. But the Lord loved Jonah. He had a plan for him. And he was going to give him a second chance, just like God loves you and has a plan for you. So the Lord sent a storm. But we have storms in life as well. A storm can be a metaphor for a hardship, a difficulty. In fact, there are three kinds of storms we face as Christians. There are perfecting storms, there are protecting storms, and there are correcting storms. First, there are perfecting storms. That's a storm that God allows you to go through so you will grow up spiritually. Job talked about the difficulty he was facing, how he would come through it and be like gold. That was a perfecting storm. Joseph, of course, was thrown into prison. He had done nothing wrong, but God used him to help many other people. So that was a perfecting storm. Then there are protecting storms. Remember when Jesus and the disciples were with the people in Galilee and Jesus performed his most popular miracle to date, the feeding of the 5,000. People were very excited. In fact, we read that they wanted to make Jesus king, and the disciples would be ruling with them. And Jesus said to his disciples, get in the boat, we're going to the other side. And as they were crossing the Sea of Galilee, a great storm came. That was a protecting storm. Jesus was protecting them from something that would have been very destructive in their life. But finally, there are correcting storms. These are storms we effectively bring upon ourselves. But here's the good news. Even if it's your fault, God will not abandon you in your storm. Because by sending this storm, it's a reminder that you're loved by God and you're being chastened by God. Hebrews 12:6 says the Lord disciplines the one he loves and he chastens everyone that accepts his son. So this chastening happened in the life of Jonah because he was loved by God. And the Ninevites that God wanted to reach through Jonah were also loved by God. So inside of the belly of this sea monster, maybe a whale, a great fish of some kind, Jonah had a personal revival.

0: Pastor Greg Laurie, talking about revival today here on A New Beginning. The title of the message, The Refreshing Power of Revival. And there's more to come from this presentation. Pastor Greg mentioned Jonah's personal revival. We each need to have a time when we personally have an encounter with the Lord, a moment when we come to the Lord and accept His free gift of eternal life. Pastor Greg, if someone wants to do that right now, what would you say?
1: What I would say is, He's only a prayer away, which means if you will call upon the name of the Lord right now through prayer, He will hear your prayer and answer your prayer. Listen, if you want Jesus Christ to come into your life, if you want Him to forgive you of your sin, if you want to know that you'll go to heaven when you die, just pray this prayer right now after me. Just pray, Lord Jesus, I know that I'm a sinner, but I know that You're the Savior who died on the cross for my sin and rose again from the dead. I turn from my sin now, and I choose to follow You from this moment forward as my Savior and Lord, as my God and my friend. In Jesus' name I pray. Amen.
0: 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Many of our listeners may have heard of George Whitefield. They know he played a role in the Great Awakening of the 18th century. And they certainly know who Benjamin Franklin is, but they may not be aware that the two of them were friends. Friends who didn't always agree. Take a listen.
2: Benjamin Franklin.
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3: Why can't I get through to you?
2: I choose evidence over faith. Stop.

0: the lightning bolt, George. I am just the lightning rod. And who is the source, Ben?
1: And surprisingly, they both helped spread the gospel in colonial America. Isn't that right, Pastor Greg? They both had a role.
2: Yeah, it's really true. An unusual friendship. They both admired each other. They were both so brilliant in their way, of course. And though Franklin is usually identified as a deist, he did believe in the authority of Scripture. And he was deeply impacted by the life of George Whitefield. He wanted to print the sermons of this famous British preacher that was coming to the shores of what would one day become the United States of America. And, of course, Ben Franklin was a publisher. He was an inventor. He discovered electricity. He invented the Franklin stove, the post office. Mm-hmm. The list goes on. Such a prolific guy. But he was so amazed by Whitefield. Whitefield was so firm in his conviction. And you can see the relationship through the years that George really wanted to see his friend Benjamin come to put his faith in Jesus Christ. So it's a fascinating story of the relationship between these two men. And later, when Whitefield was criticized, Ben Franklin stuck up for him. He understood that Whitefield was the real deal. I would dare to say there would not be a United States of America if it was not for the impact of the ministry of George Whitefield. He set the stage for the American Revolution. George Whitefield paved the way for another George who would lead us to victory in battle and then, of course, become our first president, George Washington. So we already played a scene for you from this new film, A Great Awakening, and we want to send you a DVD of this film. 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
1: 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Well, next time, Pastor Greg assures us no one is beyond the mercy of God. 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
3: Hi, this is Pastor Jared Mueller from Hope Chapel in Huntington Beach with the K-Wave Scripture of the Day. Exodus 14, verse 13 and 14 says, "And Moses said to the people, 'Fear not, stand firm and see the salvation of the Lord, which he will work for you today. For the Egyptians whom you see today, you shall never see again. The Lord will fight for you, and you have only to be silent.'" This declaration of Moses to Israel as they left Egypt was powerful. Egypt represented sin. It represented their past, the slavery and bondage. And although Israel had left Egypt, they were being pursued. When we come to Jesus, our sins are forgiven. Our bondage is broken off. But often we will hear our past trying to pursue us again. This is when we have to declare, as Moses did, that captivity and bondage that we used to live in, you will never see again. Once again, that's Exodus 14, verses 13 and 14, and I'm Pastor Jared, and it would be great to have you visit us at Hope Chapel Huntington Beach on Saturdays at 5:30 p.m. and Sundays at 10 a.m. This has been K-Wave Scripture of the Day on K-Wave 107.9 FM and 1110 AM.
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5: Ephesians 3, verse 20 says, "Now to him who is able to do exceedingly abundantly beyond all that we ask or imagine, according to the power that works in us." Joy often arrives through moments of awe. When we intentionally watch for God's blessing, anticipation grows and gratitude follows. Expecting His blessing changes perspectives and lifts our spirit. Standing atop Uncompahgre Peak, I gazed across the valley. 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That moment reminded me God regularly exceeds expectations. His blessings often arrive beyond imagination, revealing His magnitude. Look for those moments and receive joy. Jesus, I want to look for joy, purposefully and frequently, watching for those moments with anticipation as a reminder of your presence. Love you, Jesus. Amen.
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6: Hundreds and thousands and millions of people have never learned how to die to themselves, so they don't know the experience of the cross of Jesus Christ. 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
11: God really showed me ways that I was tearing down my own house. And I think it starts a lot of times with a marriage and just allowing seeds of discontentment or, you know, just being distant or whatever to tear down the house on your own. I think the biggest threat to families comes not from the outside, but maybe from the inside.
12: Well, Jessica Smart is back with us today on Focus on the Family with Jim Daly. I'm John Fuller, and we're glad you're here.
13: Yeah, we had a great conversation last time, things about being that memory-making mom and how to concentrate on that. Probably the biggest thing is how to prioritize your life so you're spending time on the right things. And Jessica gave us a good analogy of what are the big boulders in our life that we need to think about. 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
12: Mm-hmm. 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And you can learn more at our website.
13: Jessica, welcome back.
11: Thanks for having me.
13: Yeah, this is good. It was so fun yesterday. You know, I was thinking about our boys, and I think it'd be shaped into a good question for you here right off the bat. You know, sometimes when they're younger, our kids, you know, they're at each other a little bit. And having two boys, I know you have two boys and a girl, but the two boys for us, I mean, I remember one day they were wrestling down in the basement, and Troy came up, and he looked a little like he was in trouble. And I'm like, what's up? And he showed me his fist, and he said, I punched Trent, and he had his tooth in his embedded in his knuckle. And I was like, wow, you really whacked him. And I am happy to say they are best of buddies now. Yeah. But, you know, it was the moment that I think Troy probably had to set his boundaries with Trent, who was always taunting him. But speak to that idea that, you know, some your kids aren't always going to get along, but the goal, the long arc is that, you know what, they're going to like each other. I like that.
11: Well, I love that story because I think that kind of sums it up. When we were growing up, my mom always said, your siblings are going to be your best friends. And we were like, these people? Like, you are wrong. Maybe that was true for you. Yeah. But it has, as I mentioned yesterday, we live on a family farm with my two sisters and my brother is nearby. We have become each other's best friends. And so I think her language around it helped a lot because we were constantly told, these people are going to be your best friends. And it, she had this other phrase she would always say, if you can't love your family, then you can't love anyone else. And God calls us, these are the people God calls us to love and invest in. So I think messaging is important. But what you're saying is really a big deal. I think as parents, we're tempted to just like ignore it or give them technology or just go away. Like, we don't want to deal with it. But the way that they treat one another is so important.
13: Yeah.
11: You know, that can make an impact on who these kids are becoming. So there's no secret sauce, right?
13: Right.
11: If I had it, I would have $1 million. But some things that have worked for us, I think, at certain points, sitting down with the kids and sort of saying, this is your most important job right now. This is your calling, is to love your siblings. And there's usually always kind of the dynamic in the family of like the two that don't get along, and they switch. I think they like tag team and then tap someone else out when they're getting along.
13: No, I know, yeah. The picture. Yeah.
11: But sort of phrasing it as like, this is the job God has given you, is to love this brother, to love this sister. And then as parents, to put your money where your mouth is and really create systems in the home that are going to reinforce that. So, you know, it is hard to enact discipline. But I say to my kids, if you're not going to treat each other nicely, you're not going to live this happy, wonderful life and go have this, you know, plush social schedule where I'm going to cart you all over if you're kind of a jerk in the home,
13: right?
11: We're going to fix this. Like, you can't deal with each other nicely. Things are going to change.
13: Yeah.
11: And so on the positive side, people might call it bribing. I don't, but incentivizing your kids. So, you know, I talk about, I had two kids that had kind of been in a long story of not loving each other well, is what I'll say. And I told them if they played Monopoly for 2 hours and the winner was a good winner and the loser was a good loser and they didn't get any fights, that I would take them to Chick-fil-A afterwards. And honestly, like, that helped.
13: It worked, exactly.
11: You know, I, as an adult, use motivation in different ways. And so kind of giving them a little carrot of like, you know, I see you. I know this is going to be a tough job, but here's your reward. So that's just maybe one.
13: Now, did you really sit for 2 hours and watch them play Monopoly?
11: No, I was in the other room.
13: Okay, you just needed the outcome.
11: Right, yeah. You know? I mean, I was overhearing what was happening. But
13: that'd be even better. Let each of them vote on the other's attitude.
11: Oh, I don't know about that. That wouldn't have worked in my own house. Yeah. I did hear what was happening, so yeah. I could have assessed. But
13: I was just going to say, some of this is just practical common sense stuff, right?
11: Mm-hmm.
13: And just apply that and try to de-escalate as a parent and ask them. I remember a good friend of mine, Danny Vandenhever, down in South Africa. I used to watch him. He had four children, three older girls, and then the youngest was a son, Rudy. And Rudy, it was so fun because Rudy would be picked on by the sisters, you know, and then he would pick on him. And Donnie would say, Rudy, come here, my son. Sit in my lap and let's talk about what's happening. Why do you let your sisters get under your skin? How do you do this differently? And I just love the attitude and the way that he talked with him about, you know, this is what it means to be a brother. Mm-hmm. That's what he was saying. Mm-hmm. And don't take the bait and try to be a little above that fray. But talking about it is really good. Mm-hmm. Instead of going, what are you doing? Mm-hmm. Stop that. And,
11: yes.
13: You know, kind of screeching back at that scene at your kids. Talk it through with them. What's motivating you to act like this, right?
11: Exactly.
13: So it's really good. And that's what your book is so replete with, and I love it. You also mentioned the book about memory making. We covered that last time, but you say it's important to create a strong family identity. I love that. I don't know that we did that well. I mean, we were Christians, are Christians, and we talked about those spiritual things, but I don't think we ever wrote down a mission statement. You know, what is our family about? We talked about it, you know, what we want to be about in terms of loving each other and treating each other with respect and loving God and loving each other in the home and outside the home, our neighbors. How did you do that? And what did you write down?
11: Well, yeah, I don't know that you need to have a big giant meeting and flip. That might be exciting to some people.
13: Yeah.
11: Honestly, it is not to my husband. He doesn't love meetings. I love meetings. I think they're great. But
13: so first you have to negotiate that.
11: Exactly. Right. So you can certainly lay out a mission statement, and I kind of talk through that with values. But I think more it's about creating a shared family culture, and you can do that through stories, which, you know, I know some people are great at telling stories and some aren't, but just kind of having these things of retelling, like the day you were born, and here's a story about your grandfather, and, you know, shared language of things we love together. And I talk in the book also about recipes, which is kind of like, feels like a silly one, but it's really not, because you guys probably have family recipes that mean something. And so passing that down, it's a good just reminder as parents to have those conversations. We get in our own heads and we're busy with our own stuff. But that's what I'm all about, is just small things that make a big impact.
13: Let me ask you, Jessica, you also write in the book about creating a nest. That sounds self-described, but what do you mean by it?
11: Yes. And I don't want to put pressure on people of like, okay, now you're telling me another thing I have to do. Because really it's about love. My grandmother, as we mentioned yesterday, her house was a double wide trailer and it was quite cluttered, and she did not have a lot of money, but we loved it because we were welcome there. And it meant something, because she would give us canned peaches out of from Sam's Club, and you know, we gathered around her big old table. And so it's about creating an environment more than curating this certain atmosphere,
13: right?
11: Which can actually sometimes alienate people. But I think just saying, how can I serve my people well? And I do think there's a time and a place to declutter and clean up, and that does serve our families well. If you're listening to this and you have little kids and you're just trying to stay alive, this is maybe not your season to create a nest.
13: Just
11: like
13: stay alive.
11: Yeah, just stay alive. You're doing the right thing. But what my point is when you get a little bit of extra margin in your life, invest it in your home. And that can look a lot of different ways, right? Maybe you're a baker, maybe you're crafty, maybe you're a decorator.
13: A crafty. I like this. I've never heard that. The crafty. Yes. Are you a crafty?
11: I am not. And that's the thing. I did, right? That wasn't my gift. But I just want to, like, I guess, encourage moms to use their giftings on their family. And to our previous conversation, the culture today is encouraging us to go make a big name elsewhere. But what would it look like if you poured your gifts into your home and got excited about your own home? Like, what excites you about that? And how could you bring the gifts that God's given you to flourish and to create in your own home? And again, it's so exciting because it can look different for all of us. I outline in the book general principles like beauty and order, which I believe are gifts from God. So there's usually common themes, but you know, my mom's house was very inviting. It looks different from mine, looks different from my mother-in-law's. But just wanting to encourage parents to pour their energies, particularly women, in the home.
13: You know, one of the difficulties there, and, you know, I can just see this in the extended relationships that I have. You go to a dinner party or something like that. There can be, for a woman, and men too, but we're talking about moms and wives, this unhealthy kind of comparison that occurs, and it's hard to say where that line is, you know. So you're the busy mom, and maybe you're out of the little stage, so you know, you've got a little time to keep the home a little more organized, or kids aren't on the scene yet and you can keep things organized. When is it too much? I mean, I've gone into some homes, they look like, wow, this should be in a magazine. Mm-hmm. Every detail, every napkin is in the right place. Every, you know what I'm saying? Well, and you're going, how much time did everybody spend on the house? And
11: but it's like anything else, isn't it? It's about the heart and it's about the motivation. And I think of my mom, who has a beautiful home. And this summer we had an event. It was supposed to be a concert outside, and it started suddenly raining and thunderstorming. And she allowed 50 to 60 people to tramps in her living room to move the concert to an immediate house concert. And I saw kind of in her face of like, okay, this is going to be a lot. But because her motivation is to serve people, she was able to use her home for people and not for herself. And so I think just doing a heart check, but I agree with you, it is a hard thing. My point here is just to serve our families. Not everyone in the world has to like your house, as long as your family does.
13: Well, and you got to be comfortable with that.
11: Comfortable.
13: That's the point.
11: Exactly.
13: And maybe that's the line, when you're always feeling you got to do more to make them comfortable. Maybe you're over the line.
11: Yes, exactly.
12: Yeah, it makes me think of some of the questions you asked last time about sports involvement and things like that. What good questions to ask when you're seeing things maybe taking precedence over people.
11: Mm-hmm.
12: Our guest today on Focus on the Family with Jim Daly is Jessica Smart, and we're covering some of the content in her book, Come On Home, A Grace-Filled Guide to Raising a Family Who Loves and Likes Each Other. And you can get a copy when you call us, 800, the letter A in the word family, or go to focusonthefamily.com/broadcast.
13: Jessica, you dedicate a portion of your book to creating boundaries in family. You call it loving authority. That's a good way to put it. What does that look like in your home?
11: So loving authority, what we're sort of going at is not so much that they love it, but loving as an adjective, like you're, as a parent, trying to convey an authority that is loving. So it's kind of like two ends of the spectrum, but not really. And this can be a little bit countercultural. You know, we kind of have like a gentle parenting moment, and there are certainly some good techniques from that. But there's just so much research, and I felt it in my own life too, that what kids really need is authority. They crave it. God made
13: boundaries.
11: Boundaries, exactly. But you can't simply have rules and boundaries. That's a cold home, and many of us have been raised in that. That's not life-giving. You can't have all love, but you can't have all authority, you know, and not that spirit of you are loved, but here is the line, and don't go past it.
13: Right.
11: And I feel like my parents modeled that really well. They didn't dole out punishments, you know, needlessly. It was just kind of like they expected the best of us, and we wanted to be who they thought we were. My dad particularly embodied that. He just really believes in all of his kids. And so you wanted to be what they thought you were. But also, you knew when push came to shove, there was someone at the helm. There was someone directing this ship. There was someone home. And that's very comforting to kids. So, yeah, loving authority. In my research, I landed on this phrase called elephant parenting. You know, we have the tiger moms, which is like the rah-rah aggressive, you know, go
13: defense.
11: fight. Right.
13: Defend their child at all costs.
11: Yes, exactly. And then, you know, you have the helicopter parent. Nobody wants to be the helicopter parent. And so evidently this concept of elephant parenting is because I guess in nature elephants are very nurturing, but obviously very strong. And so I kind of joke that that's what we're going for, is just creating this environment where it's a loving authority. And certainly easier said than done, but that's our goal. And as I have difficult times with different kids, the Lord has brought a phrase to my mind over and over, which is love hard, discipline hard. And the stages when things are just stressful and you're not really sure, to both discipline really well, but also to really love them well. Take them out to breakfast, give them a back scratch, spend time with them so that they know my mom and dad really love me, but also they're paying attention. You know, they're not going to let me slide out of here.
12: Yeah. Jessica, how do you elephant parent a cactus? I'm thinking about as kids get older.
13: Elephant parent a cactus.
12: As they get older, they just, you know, they get all feelings
13: prickly,
12: bent out of shape, and you can't talk to them. They want to eye roll you to death. So what does it look like to be the elephant parent as they get older?
11: I think that, I mean, yeah, that is a $1 million question. I think it's so important for us to be the adult in the room and to guard our feelings and to not get our sense of security from how our kids are relating to us. We're not in it to be friends. You know, there's a bigger picture. There's a perspective. There's a long term. And how many of us either were or know stories of kids that just were difficult for a couple years and then they come around. You know, and my mom just did such a good job of loving the kids in her life through the different seasons. I think she just had a long-term perspective. It was like, you and I, we're going to be here forever. I'm going to love you forever. You can be a little bit weird right now, be a cactus, but I'm here. I'm not going anywhere. And so there's just this deep, I think that unrattles children. You know, it's deeply settling, and you just can't evaluate what you're seeing, you know, without taking into account what's happening under the roots of the cactus, I guess.
13: and I think to peel that back a little bit on the parenting side, what's going on in you where you need that perfection out of your child?
11: Yeah.
13: And the damage that's going to be done expecting perfection, because guess what? You're not perfect either. That's the whole point. of the spiritual battle in this life, right? Mm-hmm. That's why we're all sinners saved by grace.
11: And it comes back to, what is our goal? And this is terribly convicting to me, but is my goal to curate this wonderful family so that it looks good? Or am I just trying to be faithful to what God has called me to do? And if you're trying to be faithful, that simplifies things, because you can accomplish that.
13: Yeah.
11: You know, there's not a, you can't control your kids' behavior, but you can control if you submit your life to the Lord and just try to be obedient. And I think that's what my mom and my grandmother modeled so well throughout the years.
13: No, and it's so good. Mm-hmm. You know, Jessica, that raises a point. We've been working with Katie Faust, and she's got a great little ministry called Them Before Us. And the theme in there is a real general principle when you look at culture today. And that is, there was a time when adults sacrifice for children. And now, as a culture, we're kind of asking children to sacrifice for adults, whether it's broken marriages and kids ending up in foster care, or, you know, the whole LGBTQ thing and children adopted into, either purposefully adopted into, homes with no dad or no mom. And we're just, as a culture, losing our way to say, let's put children first ahead of us rather than adults being selfish. And I think that's really at the core of the whole culture, and trying to figure out, how do we do this? And how do we, like your grandmother, how do you say, okay, I may not have the perfect marriage, and it may not be even a healthy marriage, but I'm going to fight for staying together, making the improvements I can make, really for the sake of the children and the grandchildren. That's a noble goal. Now, we're not talking about if you're in an abusive situation, you got to get to safety and those things. But we're talking about, you know, just the apathetic marriage. Think of the kids and the grandkids. And, you know, in there, God will be present for you and with you. And aim to do better. And that's your goal, is to do those things where you can hopefully have a good marriage, something that you're excited about, right?
11: Yeah. And so many of these issues that we're talking about are about perspective and doing something today that's not paying off today, but paying off later. And I talk in the book about planting a tree, which seems like a colossal waste of time in some ways, because you're not going to eat that fruit for years and years and years. But so many of these women that I have seen in my life were planting fruit for years and generations down the road. I heard just such a cool story recently. I don't know if you guys follow Forrest Frank, but, you know, he's this Christian musician who has exploded not only the Christian music scene, but the non-Christian, is really kind of reaching this new generation. But I heard a clip of a conversation with his grandfather and him, and his grandfather just said, "We've been praying for you for years and years, and it's so cool that you're the one God is using to reach this generation." And Forrest spent years not walking with the Lord, and so it was such a cool reminder to hear, like, this grandfather had been praying for him years and years and years, and now the fruit. And so we have no idea who we are raising.
13: Well,
11: we have no
13: true.
11: Idea who we're raising and how they're going to impact the culture. So the small decisions that are difficult now may be growing fruit that we have absolutely no concept what it is. And that's energizing to me as a mom.
13: These are good pow punches right at the end here, because I wanted to end with your mom's story of her ability to forgive, which you noted in the book, and what an impression that made on you.
11: Yes, we mentioned yesterday just common themes that I saw in strong families, one being they have someone who has made the family their highest priority, two being, which we spoke about, that they not only love but like each other, three being that there's a loving authority in the home, and then the last one is that I think strong families forgive, because, you know, I say you can take all the vacations you want, you can do all the traditions, but if there's this latent rumbling of bitterness, that's very hard to unseed, and it will eventually become evident. And so my mom has just done such a good job of retaining grace in her heart and in the home. And that is easy to say, but so hard to do, because it means that you are forgiving people for doing things that are wrong. But if you don't have that in the home, I don't think any of the rest of it is even going to make a dent. You know, if there's not a culture of you're forgiven, and we love you, and you and I are going to be in this for a really long time together. So big picture, like, we're going to let whatever this is go. And again, we live on a family farm, so we have issues, right? Whenever people are together, there's going to be stuff. But my mom would just often say, Jesus has forgiven me so much, I don't want to hold on to any bitterness. And, you know, I remind myself, if she can forgive, of course I can. If Corrie ten Boom, you know, we've heard her story. If she's able to forgive, surely we can for some of these, you know, petty or maybe not petty infractions within the home. But I do think grace and forgiveness is the foundation.
13: Well, it sets a great aroma. Yeah, I mean, that's a spiritual truism, right? Those are characteristics of God. So when we're putting those into play in our life, forgiveness and love and kindness and goodness, the fruit of the Spirit, you're going to have a great aroma in that home.
11: And I like how you said fruit of the Spirit, because this isn't something we can conjure up on our own.
13: Yeah.
11: Right? We need help. We need outside help.
13: Well, it's of His character. Think of that. And that's what we're aiming for. Jessica, this has been great. I so appreciate the time we spent together this time and last time. And your book, Come On Home, A Grace-Filled Guide to Raising a Family Who Loves and Likes Each Other. I just love the title, and the content is so good. Thanks for these great nuggets of wisdom on marriage and parenting. So thanks again for being with us today.
11: It's been an honor to be here.
13: Yeah, it's so good. And I think hopefully you're catching it. What Jessica's book is filled with is great information on how to adjust your compass. And if you're in that spot where, like we talked about last time, you may not be spending your time in the right places, you need to reorient what's a core principle for you, the book will guide you in all that and help you rethink what are the big rocks in that jar, what are the pebbles, and then what's the sand stuff that you do quickly or maybe you don't do at all in order to give you time to do the other things that are more important. I think most of you are going to say, yes, I need that. Get in touch with us. Just make a gift of any amount to help the ministry here at Focus, and we'll send you a copy of the book as our way of saying thank you for being part of the ministry. And let me also say this. I'm so grateful how God is using this program to change lives. A mom named Ann from Nebraska said this. As a stay-at-home mom of three teenagers, I listen almost daily to your broadcasts. The variety of your shows provides guidance and encouragement to me as a mom and a wife, but also as a Christian. I often find myself sharing episodes with friends and family. God is really working through this ministry. You're in our prayers. Well, thank you, Ann. I certainly love that impact on you and your family's life, and I thank you too for the endorsement and for allowing us to come alongside you as a mom and wife. That's what it's about. And I hope Ann's example inspires you to join our support team. 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A monthly pledge of just $15 makes it possible for us to put biblical resources like books, videos, and more into the hands of six families like Ann's who reach out to us. That's a powerful investment, and I invite you to prayerfully consider what the Lord is calling you to do to help other families today. Because that's generational impact, exactly what we've been talking about today. And Jessica, really, for those that come on and are guests on the broadcast, you're doing ministry through this machine at Focus on the Family. So thank you for pouring into and taking the time to be on the show.
11: Well, thanks. And I feel like I'm a product of Focus as well, because it was so instrumental in my mom's life and my dad's life, and my daughter loves it too. So it's super cool.
13: Keep it going.
11: Yeah.

0: Well,
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1: 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You ever thought you'd gone too far for God to want you back? Well, I think we've all felt that from one time or another. And Dr. Tony Evans looks at Leviticus 26, explains why God's covenant is stronger than our worst failures. 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
6: When idolatry takes root, leading to iniquity, demons assume you have invited them.
7: Dr. Tony Evans says spiritual compromise can affect far more than just the present generation.
6: It becomes a spiritual invitation. It becomes a curse.
7: This is The Alternative Broadcast, featuring the timeless biblical teachings from the archives of Dr. Tony Evans. Some of the issues you struggle with today had their beginnings long before you were born. But today, Dr. Evans shows why we're not doomed to pass on our problems to our kids. Let's join him as he takes a look at how generational cycles of sin can be broken once and for all.
6: Life's problems are like trees. They have roots. And unbeknownst to many of us, some of the roots of the problems we are now struggling with, enduring, and being devoured by are rooted in generational curses. And today I want to talk to you about generational curses. God is a generational God. He told Adam, be fruitful, multiply, fill the earth. Satan's attack on Adam and Eve was not merely an issue related to the mother and the father. He wanted to affect the lineage and the line. In fact, he affected the lineage and the line because

0: Cain killed his brother Abel. The Bible regularly says God is the God of Abraham, Isaac, and Jacob. In other words, family generations. What is a generational curse? A generational curse may be defined as curses inherited or passed down from one generation to another due to rebellion against God. You and I pass down to our children a lot of things. Their racial color is passed down through their parents. Various shapes, hair texture, DNA is passed down. Children look like parents, biologically. But just as there are physical things that children partake of from their parents, there are spiritual things that children partake of from their parents. Many of the things that many of us are facing were passed down. I want to walk through this with you, looking at a number of passages, so that you understand if you are cursed generationally and how to break it. In Deuteronomy chapter 30, God is completing his discussion of his covenant with Israel. He has spent an enormous amount of time in chapters 28 and 29 discussing blessings and cursing. He discusses in chapter 27 the curses that will follow. He comes in 28, verse 2, all these blessings will come upon you. Verse 15 of chapter 28, but it shall come about if you do not obey the Lord your God to observe his commandments and his statutes, all these curses will come and overtake you. The essence of God's relationship with his covenanted people is a relationship of curses and blessings. So if we look in chapter 30, the passage I ask you to look at, he says in verse 15, see, I have set before you today life and prosperity, death and adversity. He says in verse 19, I call heaven and earth to witness against you this day that I have set before you life and death, the blessing and the curse. So choose life in order that you may live, you and your descendants. Blessing is the enjoyment and full participation in the will of God for your life. Cursing is the misery and emptiness of not fulfilling your divinely ordained purpose. He says, I have set before you blessing and cursing, life and death, prosperity and adversity. And then he says to them, so choose. Generational curses are the transfer of negative patterns in the lives of the children through the parents that affect the individuals, their families, and whole nations, if you will. The Bible recognizes having been cursed. If your family line is characterized by divorce, incest, poverty, uncontrolled anger, spousal abuse, depression, barrenness, you may be living out a curse. If you can see a pattern. Now, a person can have these problems and they not be tied to a pattern. Well, then it's not a generational curse. A generational curse is you can look back and you can see this pattern. My mother was angry and mad and vindictive and evil, and I'm finding inability to control my own emotions. I'm seeing a lot of me in her, even though I said I'd never be like that. The problem is you may have inherited something. And we try to work with girls who've gotten pregnant as teenagers. When you look at the lives of a number of these young ladies, they are fulfilling a pattern. A pattern they can track back to their mother and to their grandmother and to their great-grandmother, and they are living out a pattern. That's why simply dealing with the biological and skipping the spiritual will never solve the problem. Because you could be dealing with a curse. The Bible says that these curses are tied to choices. It says you choose. I have set before you, that is, I've given you an option of life and blessing or death and cursing. Choose life. And he says that the life you choose is not only your life. He says the life you choose affects you and your descendants. Because God is a generational God. When Adam sinned in the garden, the Bible says that affected the whole human race. For now all men are born in sin. In other words, his decision affected the generations. Many of the things that you are seeing in society today, for example, the random murder of people, the callous, hardcore killing at will. The Bible ties that to another issue. It ties it to the shedding of innocent blood. In other words, when babies are killed by abortion, which means you shed innocent blood, then that works itself out in society with the expansion of random murder. Because there is a connection, there is a spiritual link to decisions. So you have to raise the question, and you have to answer this question: do I want to pass this on? Do I want to pass on my alcoholism? Do I want to pass on my drug addiction? Do I want to pass on my lifestyle? Do I want my kids to pick this up? Why? Because curses and blessings are transferred. And the choice is for you and your descendants. What's the cause of a generational curse? Look back at, it could go to a lot of scriptures, but look at Exodus chapter 20. Here's the root cause, and we'll try to make this plain to you. Verse 4, Exodus 20 says, "You shall not make for yourself an idol or any likeness of what is in heaven, or on earth, or beneath, or in the water under the earth. You shall not worship them or serve them, for I, the Lord your God, am a jealous God, visiting the iniquity of the fathers on the children, on the third and fourth generation of those who hate me, but showing loving kindness to thousands, to those who love me and keep my commandments." Please notice, he says, there is a direct link, verse 4, between idolatry and the passing on of iniquity. Now he's talking to the people within the covenant. And he says to them that your decision to choose other gods, idols, and an idol is anything outside of the true God that you look to meet your needs. When you have to go outside of the true God to get your needs met, that's an idol. So an idol is not just a tree or somebody looking at the sun. An idol can be money, an idol can be a person, an idol can be anything you look to outside of what God has ordained to meet your needs. That thing becomes an idol. And with an idol always comes iniquity. And the reason that with an idol comes iniquity is because the moment you take up an idol, you introduce a demon. Idolatry is the track on which the train of demons ride. See, demons have no power with the true God, but they have power with false gods. So once you choose a false god, you have invited a demon into your world. And that's why the problems are so hard to overcome. Because you're not just dealing with the problem. You're dealing with the demon who is instigating the problem in your life. So you're dealing with the spiritual reality. And that's why you try, you promise, you make commitments, you pledge, you do all of that, and this thing won't go away. It won't go away because you're not just dealing with that thing. You're dealing with the demonic power behind the idolatrous act producing the iniquity control.
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0: What God is asking for those who are in His covenant, is an exclusivity clause, a no competition clause. You can't have dual gods. If you have trash lying around your house or in your garage, after a period of time, uninvited guests are going to show up. Ugly guests, guests you don't like. Now, you didn't go out and tell the roaches, come unto me. You didn't go out and tell the ants, you know, I opened my home for you to make yourself at home. You didn't formally invite them. They invited themselves. But the reason they invited themselves is that the conditions were right. So they thought your trash was an invitation. You didn't formally choose to say, come into my house. All you did was set the stage. So they thought you were inviting them into your house by how your house was situated. When idolatry takes root, leading to iniquity, creating trash in our lives, demons assume you have invited them. And it becomes a spiritual invitation. It becomes a curse. Don't misread what he says here. In Exodus 20, the second half of the verse, visiting the iniquity of the fathers on the children, on the third and fourth generation of those who hate me. So we got iniquity visitation rights. Visiting the iniquity. When a child chooses, because it's a choice here, to adopt the lifestyle or the sinful pattern of the parent, they not only get the repercussions of their choice, they get a visitation. In other words, God not only looks at their choice, He remembers what their daddy did. So now they got double trouble because they've got their decision, but then they've got the carryover from their parents' decision. In other words, of those who hate me. In other words, because they made the decision to be an idolater, they pick up the repercussions of their idolatry plus their parents' idolatry. So it becomes accumulated cursing. That's why the children are often worse off than the parent was. They go deeper into it. And that's why Satan always has a new and improved, our problem growing up, old school was people getting high off of alcohol, people standing on the corner with Thunderbird, people, Jack Daniels. I mean, that was what you were concerned about when we were growing up. Not today. You got heroin, you got crack cocaine, you got ecstasy, you got, and Satan is just stirring stuff up for the children. So it can be worse for the children who have adopted the chemical orientation of the daddy. So he's got something to accumulate it and make it worse. You are worried when you set your children to school growing up about kids blowing them away. When I was coming along, yeah, you would have your incidences, but something deeper has gone wrong. But because people don't look and connect the problems with the spiritual cursing, they just think it's the thing that they're looking at. They never seek to address it spiritually. Now, if this can happen down to the third or fourth generation, then that means curses can come from a series of people. You see, each of us has two parents, four grandparents, 8 great-grandparents, and 16 great-great-grandparents. So if it can flow down to the third and fourth generation, that thing can flow down from any number of people, many of whom you don't know. You don't know your great-great-grandmother or father. You don't know them, but they could have set something in motion. And all you're seeing in your daddy is what was set in motion generations before him. It's a spiritual link. It's a spiritual connection. Look real quick at Ezekiel chapter 18, verse 2. What do you mean by using this proverb concerning the land of Israel saying, the fathers eat sour grapes, but the children's teeth are set on edge? In other words, the fathers have adopted something, but the kids' teeth are the ones that are crooked. Your issue may never show up in your lifetime. Oh, it's going to show up, though. Because once the choice is made by the child, God remembers the father, and it is passed down. One of the great curses of our day is fatherlessness. A generation of children who will grow up never knowing their father, or might as well not knowing him. That's a curse. The repercussions of that curse are financial, the amount of poverty single parents are in, boys who don't know who they are. You have a curse. You see, this thing rolls over that a father may not think of that boy ever, but what's rolling over to the son are crooked teeth. He says, iniquity has passed down. He goes on in chapter 18, verse 14. Now behold, he has a son who has observed all of his father's sins, which he committed, and observing does not do likewise. He shall not eat of the mountain shrines. He doesn't do what his father says. He keeps his hand from the door, verse 17. Verse 19, the person who sins will die. The son will not bear the punishment of the father's iniquity, nor will the father bear the punishment for the son's iniquity. The righteousness of the righteous will be upon him. The wickedness of the wickedness will be upon himself. In other words, there is a way you can break the curse by changing the choice. Remember in Deuteronomy 30, he said, you choose. How do we break this generational curse? We could go on and on and on about generational curses because they show up in so many ways. They show up in attitudes. And those attitudes are, any of you know just people who are just evil? There could very well be an inheritance, a DNA transfer. Leviticus Verse 39, so those of you, Leviticus 26, who may be left will rot away because of their iniquity in the lands of your enemies, and also because of the iniquity of their forefathers, they will rot away with them. But if they confess their iniquity and the iniquity of their forefathers, in their unfaithfulness which was committed against me, and also in their acting with hostility against me, I also will act with hostility against them to bring them into the land of the enemies. And or if their uncircumcised heart becomes humbled so that they make amends for their iniquity, then I will remember my covenant with Jacob. I will remember my covenant with Isaac and my covenant with Abraham as well. And I will remember the land. How do you break a generational curse? Things that we have inherited that we never made the link to daddy, granddaddy, great-granddaddy. We didn't make the link. You must come to God and repent of your own participation. You must be willing to confess your iniquity, that is, your participation in the inheritance, even though it may have been how you were raised, even though that's what your mama thought, even though that's what your granny taught. No. He says, you must confess your participation. Then you must confess their participation. Yeah. Notice what he says. He says, confess their iniquity and the iniquity of their forefathers.
1: 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I hope you'll join us for that.

0: Have I mentioned lately that it's a pleasure to serve you? Thank you so much for listening. K-Wave 1110, 107.9, sharing life, delivering truth, giving hope. I'm Bob Sean. As we start the day, we always do it with prayer, so let me do it. Lord, thank you for this new Thursday, God. We are thankful that after this hot day today, there is a little relief in sight. But for now, we pray for everyone who's going to be out in the heat today, those working outdoors, first responders, anyone without a cool place to escape the temperatures. Keep them safe. Give them strength. And Father, thank you for the little reminders you give us that difficult things don't last forever. And sometimes it's a weather forecast that says cooler days are coming. Other times it's the assurance that you're going to carry us through whatever we're facing. And as we go through the day, help us keep our eyes open for the good things you place in front of us. Whether it's a kind word from a friend or a prayer you answered in an unexpected way, as you do, a reason to laugh, a chance to encourage someone else. It's so easy to get focused on what's demanding our attention that we miss the blessings you're giving us along the way. Thank you, God, for your faithfulness and your care, and for the promise that you never stop walking with us. In Jesus' name, amen. Pastor Skip shares why gratitude and thanksgiving are essential parts of true worship. 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
7: If you just read some of these Gnostic Gospels, you will immediately sense these are not the same as Scripture. 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They're the most bizarre things. At the end of the Gospel of Thomas, Jesus tells the disciples that he's going to change Mary to be a man so that she can inherit glory like them. 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
8: they
7: have in the New Testament.
8: They exclude themselves.
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11: I want to introduce you to a concept called Visiting Day. Now, Visiting Day is a day typically in an institution where people are allowed to come in and visit. Prisons have visiting days. Schools, not that they're the same. Sometimes they are, but parents are allowed to come in for an open house and see what the kids are up to. Our SOM even has Visiting Day where you can see what the curriculum is going to be like. Sometimes even churches can be like Visiting Day. I want to explain that. This is from an unknown author called Visiting Day. He had been looking forward to this moment all day long. After 6 days of labor, it finally arrived. Visiting Day. The man with the keys arrived to swing open the large, heavy doors. The cold, gray hall sprang to life in the warm glow of light. He could hardly control his emotions. The families began to arrive. He peers from the corner of the room, longing for the first glimpse of his loved ones. He lives for the weekends. He lives for these visits. As the cars arrive, he watches intently. Then, finally, they arrive for whom he would do anything. They embrace and eat a light lunch and reminisce on how things used to be. At one point, they break into singing with interruptions of laughter and applause, but all too soon it's over. And a tear comes to his eyes as they depart. And then the men with the keys close the heavy doors. He hears the key turn in the lock, marking the end of a special day. There he stands alone again. He knows that most of his visitors will not contact him again until next week. And as the last car pulls away from the parking lot, Jesus retreats into loneliness as he waits till next Sunday, Visiting Day. To some churchgoers, Sunday is Visiting Day. Pack everybody up in the car and we'll go visit Jesus. We'll spend an hour thinking about him, singing about him, talking about him, reading about him, visiting him, as it were, and then it's over. When we began chapter 12 last week, we discovered that worship is not an event. It's not a day. It's not just an activity. It is rather a lifestyle. Worship is the overflow of a life that has been changed by an encounter with the living God. Think about that. Worship is the overflow of a life that has been changed by an encounter with the living God. If you bump into a cup or a glass or a bucket, if you bump into that, what's going to come out? Whatever's inside. If people bump into you, what comes out? Whatever's inside. Could be praise, prayer, counsel, the gospel. It could be cursing, anger, anxiety. Whatever is in you will come out. Charles Spurgeon said, when your heart is full of Christ, you will want to worship. That comes out. I don't know if I've told you this before. I think I have in previous studies, but I really learned to worship in a mortuary. Now, I got to explain that. I was a part of Calvary Chapel Costa Mesa as a young saved man, but my pastor's brother, Chuck Smith's brother, Paul, in another town in the area, would have the Christian communes that were in that area all come to a mortuary chapel. And the reason we chose a mortuary is because they had a chapel, and the chapel wasn't used on Sundays. And so we'd get into this chapel, and they would, you know, make sure the caskets are around the corner so we wouldn't see them. But we had church in the mortuary chapel. And we used to even joke and say, boy, this place really comes alive on Sundays, doesn't it? Truth is, I came alive. I came alive. I understood what real worship was, this overflow of a life that has been changed by an encounter with the living God. And I couldn't get enough of it. And so I found myself singing those songs in the gas station where I worked, or at home, or at school. That it wasn't something that was confined to visiting day, but it was something where I would have regular visits throughout the week. Now, Nehemiah chapter 12, you have it opened, I trust. We examined a worship experience, a dedication of the city of Jerusalem, as people gathered together to dedicate their town to God and to worship Him. And it's based on a revival that broke out, you may remember, back in chapter 8. They listened to the word of God. It changed them. There was a devotion to spiritual matters. And last week in chapter 12, we looked at four elements, four characteristics that marked their worship. And what we're doing is comparing their worship to ours. So we noticed four of those elements. Their worship was biblical. It was vocal, it was musical, and it was joyful. It was biblical, that is, it's based on the scriptures. They consulted the Bible to find out what to do. Second, it was vocal. They gave voice to what they felt. They sang. A third, it was accompanied by musical instrumentation. And finally, it was joyful because God put a joy in their heart, caused them to rejoice, we read. Well, now we continue with this, and we have four more elements in chapter 12. And the first is that their worship was thankful. Thankful. I'm going to take you back down to verse 27 of chapter 12, where it says, "Now at the dedication of the wall of Jerusalem, they sought out the Levites in all their places to bring them to Jerusalem to celebrate the dedication with gladness, both with," here's the word, "thanksgiving," or thanksgivings, plural, "and singing with cymbals and stringed instruments and harps." Take it down to verse 31. "So," it says, Nehemiah, "so I brought the leaders of Judah up on the wall and appointed two large thanksgiving choirs." Verse 38, "the other thanksgiving choir went the opposite way, and I was behind them with half the people on the wall going past the Tower of the Ovens as far as the broad wall." Go down to verse 40. "So two thanksgiving choirs stood in the house of God, likewise I and half the rulers with me." You've got two Levitical choirs called thanksgiving choirs. It seems that their job, they had only one job, and that is to thank God on behalf of the people. Just to sing songs of thanksgiving to God. Now, we don't know the tune, we don't know the words, but I'm going to guess that they probably used the Book of Psalms, because that was their hymnal. In the Book of Psalms, there are different genres. You've noticed this as you've gone through the Book of Psalms, that there are praise psalms, there are lamenting psalms, there are imprecatory psalms, and there are thanksgiving psalms. In fact, Psalm 18, Psalm 30, Psalm 32, Psalm 34, Psalm 40, Psalm 52, Psalm 66, Psalm 92, Psalm 100, Psalm 116, Psalm 118, and Psalm 138. All 12 of them are called Thanksgiving Psalms. The most famous of those is Psalm 100. It's the most famous because it's the only psalm in the entire 150 psalm book of Psalms that has a superscription at the very beginning. It says a psalm of thanksgiving. It is specifically used to thank God and be grateful for what he has done. That's what the Thanksgiving choirs were doing. Let me just read a verse from Psalm 100. Enter into his gates with thanksgiving and into his courts with praise. Be thankful to him and bless his holy name. Those are Thanksgiving Psalms. Probably they sang those. Did you also know that in the Old Testament there were offerings called thank offerings? A thank offering was actually a peace offering that you gave to the Lord or you offered just because you're thankful. You have gratitude in your heart. No particular reason. Your heart is filled with gratitude and you give him a thank offering. You bring your family around the tabernacle and you enjoy it.
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11: Now, what are these people so thankful for that Nehemiah says we need two choirs thanking God? Well, they're thankful that they're back in Jerusalem after 70 years of captivity. They're thankful that God keeps his promise to bring them back to Jerusalem after 70 years of captivity. I'm sure they're thankful for the reading of the Word of God that brought conviction to their hearts in chapter 8 and gave them a spiritual refocus. And all of that to say this, Thanksgiving was not an emotion, it was a decision. To appoint two choirs to thank God is a decision. It's not an emotion. It's not like you have to wait for a certain feeling to arise in your heart. Okay, now I feel so thankful, I'm going to thank him. Thanksgiving was baked into their worship system. There were Thanksgiving psalms and Thanksgiving offerings, and now there were Thanksgiving choirs. Now, I want to apply this to us. Did you know that a consistent practice of gratitude is beneficial to you, even physically? There are physical benefits. When you are grateful, scientists tell us that our brains release two important chemicals, dopamine and serotonin. And those are like happiness boosters. So the more you appreciate things, the more your brain rewards you with happiness. It just works that way. What are the benefits? Improved sleep is one of them. One study noted that people who spend 15 minutes every evening writing what they call a gratitude journal, just writing things they're grateful for, sleep better, sleep longer, have reduced worries and anxious thoughts that keep them awake. Also, better heart health is traced back to gratitude. It'll lower your blood pressure, improve cardiac function by activating your parasympathetic nervous system, which helps you rest and digest. Also, according to a 2024 Harvard-led study, you'll live longer. A study of 50,000 women who were under this survey, those with the highest gratitude scores had a 9% lower risk of dying over the next few years than all the rest. Gratitude. And yet, only a fraction of the human population really ever bothers to thank God personally. You remember the story of Jesus in the New Testament? He healed 10 lepers. Now, if you had leprosy, that's a life-altering disease. You're going to die from it in those days. Leprosy, there was no hope for them. 10 lepers. He healed all 10 of them. How many came back to thank him? One. You got 10 lepers, you got one coming back, that's 10%. 10% of that case study came back to thank him. You think all of them would. Jesus said, where are the other nine? But only one came back. Thanksgiving is a choice to replace complaining with gratitude. Now, before we move on to the next aspect of their worship, I'm going to give you a challenge. I want you to try this the next few days. Learn to turn every thought that comes into your mind, that is every major conscious thought. I know you have thousands upon thousands of thoughts every day, but when you have a definite thought that comes to your mind, a concern about something, learn to convert it into gratitude. So every complaint, every prayer need that comes, learn to turn that into an utterance of thanks. Now, when you try this at first, it's going to be a little awkward because you're not used to doing it, but eventually you'll get the hang of it, and I believe you'll see the changes. So, for example, you're experiencing physical pain. Now, I start with this because that's something I live with. I live with a chronic pain condition. But how about turning that into something like this? This is a prayer I prayed yesterday. God, thank you that I can still walk. Thank you for that. You drive by something in Albuquerque. You go, I can't believe this city always has that. You know, there's always something bad about it. How about saying, God, thank you for the opportunity to make things different in my city. Maybe you failed at something and you feel like such a failure. How about saying, God, thank you that I can learn from my mistakes and not live there, but change that. Even in your prayers, remember in Philippians chapter 4, in everything, he said, by prayer and supplication with thanksgiving, let your requests be made known to God. Learn to turn your thoughts, your prayers, your concern, your condition into an utterance of thanksgiving. So think and then thank. Think about it and then thank God. Turn it into that. Now, again, to worship leaders who may be listening, if you're writing a song list and you're leading worship in a church, make sure that your song list focuses more vertically than horizontally. Don't make the songs about us and we and my and me, but him and he and thou and thee. Thanksgiving to God, pointing upward. That's what worship ought to be. Their worship was thankful. Next, their worship was communal. Communal. That's the second or it is the sixth if you start accounting from last week. Their worship was communal. What do I mean? I mean, everybody did it. There were priests, there were Levites, there were leaders, there were singers, there were sons of the singers, we are told in this chapter. Now there are choirs giving thanks. Let me take you down to verse 43, because there are more. Also that day they offered great sacrifices and rejoiced, for God made them rejoice with great joy. Here it is. The women and the children also rejoice, so that the joy of Jerusalem was heard afar off. Although worship is a lifestyle more than an event, people who have the lifestyle of worship find it necessary to gather together with other people who share that lifestyle of worship, to gather regularly, to gather frequently, to worship not just privately, but communally. Now, you know that in the Old Testament, Israel had three feasts they had to go to Jerusalem for every year. I just want you to think of what that would look like. You live in a village, let's say 20 miles away from Jerusalem. You know that three times a year, everybody goes up to worship. So this is what it would look like. You get out of your house with your little bundle, your backpack. You get the kids. You're walking down your path from your house. Soon you see another family out of their house and another family meeting you on the same path. You make it to the main road. There's another village of several people who have gathered. Now you're on the main road with a caravan of people reciting psalms and singing hymns and talking together. You're doing something together. They all came. They were all involved. They were all participating, and they were all singing. There's something important about getting together in our worship. In Psalm 22, I will declare your name to my brethren in the midst of the assembly. That's what this is today, an assembly. I will praise you. Psalm 68, bless God in the congregations, the Lord from the fountain of Israel. Psalm 111, I will praise the Lord with my whole heart in the assembly of the upright, and in the congregation. Psalm 116. Don't worry, I won't keep this up. This is the last one for this point. I will pay my vows to the Lord now in the presence of all his people. You see, there's great value in corporate worship, in public worship. Yes, we need private worship. And yes, what we do privately is what spills out publicly. But what we get when we gather together like this is a little thing called inspiration. I get inspired by others' relationship with the Lord. And I'll confess something to you. When we are singing at the beginning of our service for about 30 minutes, sometimes I close my eyes. Oftentimes I open my eyes and I look around. And I see people with their hands raised, or they're really into it. And that inspires me. What is around me inspires me in a very, very different way. By the way, that is what the reformers, beginning with Martin Luther and the others, that's what the reformers wanted. They wanted to take worship that was done only by the priests in the Catholic Church going through the weekly mass, the drama of the sufferings of Christ that they alone did. And he wanted to take that worship and move it into the congregation so that all the congregation was experiencing and worshiping and singing.
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2: 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There's a lot going on that you might not miss. What? 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Who doesn't like pancakes? Now, come on. 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And Pastor Brian is in 1 Corinthians 14, where Paul brings some order to a church that had plenty of enthusiasm, but needed wisdom on how to use their gifts together. Coming up on Back to Basics.
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4: Here's your news on K-Wave. The Senate Judiciary Committee began hearing Todd Blanche's nomination for U.S. Attorney General on Wednesday. Blanche, who previously represented President Trump as a defense attorney, faced questions about his ties to Trump, the Epstein files, abortion pills, the IRS settlement, and the January 6 pardons. While senators from both parties agreed Blanche is qualified, Democrats questioned whether he could remain independent from Trump. Blanche said he was Trump's lawyer, not his friend. The hearing continues today. Afterward, the committee will vote on whether to send his nomination to the full Senate. With the committee now split 11 Republicans to 10 Democrats, Blanche will likely need support from every Republican member to advance. And the 2026 FIFA World Cup final is set for Sunday with Spain taking on defending champion Argentina at MetLife Stadium in New Jersey. The opening ceremony begins at 10:30 a.m. Pacific with kickoff at noon, followed by a halftime show. Argentina is trying to win back-to-back World Cup titles for the first time since Brazil did it back in 1962. Spain, unbeaten in its last 37 matches, is looking to win its first World Cup since 2010. Before Sunday's final, France and England will play for third place on Saturday. That's the news. And you're up to date. K-Wave weather, the heat continues at least for another day. A high of 92 in L.A. and Orange counties, dropping to the low to mid 80s by Friday and through the weekend. 102 today in the valleys and Inland Empire, should drop at least 10 degrees by tomorrow. 80 at the beaches, heading down to the upper 70s by the weekend. Right now, 67 in Aliso Viejo, 71 at El Matador Beach, 70 in Rosemead, and 71 at K-Wave. 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
1: So, is Paul saying that women are not allowed to speak in church? Now, listen, some Bible teachers, many commentators, amazingly to me, will wrench this statement out of its context and just say, this is it. Women are to be silent in the church. They're not allowed to speak. Could Paul really be saying that?
0: Today on Back to Basics, Pastor Brian continues his study in the book of 1 Corinthians. Join us as Pastor Brian presents his teaching on 1 Corinthians chapter 14 in a message titled, Love and Order in the Churches. Now, here's Pastor Brian.
1: So, we're concluding today this mini-series that we've been doing, The Church and the Spirit. And we wanted to, as we mentioned, to take a pretty thorough look at the person, the work, the ministry of the Spirit. But the bigger goal was not to simply learn more, although that was certainly part of it. But we want to have these experiences as a part of our life experience as Christians and part of our experience as God's people when we gather. So one of the things

0: I hope we take away is that God fully intends that his people should regularly be experiencing the supernatural manifestations of the Holy Spirit through the gifts. So again, not just getting information, not just growing in our understanding, but growing in our experience. But, you know, we have to get beyond spectating. We have to get beyond church going. We have to engage as the people of God. And it starts among us and then spreads out from us. So, when Jesus sent his followers out to establish his church in the hostile, pagan, idolatrous world of the first century, he sent them out with power. Remember the things that he said to them. He said, initially, do not leave Jerusalem, but wait for the gift my Father promised. In a few days you will be baptized with the Holy Spirit, and you shall receive power when the Holy Spirit comes upon you, and you will be my witnesses. And these signs will accompany those who believe in my name. They will drive out demons. They will speak in new tongues. They will place their hands on sick people, and they will get well. So Jesus said this is what they were to do. They were to wait for this power to come upon them, and then when the power came upon them, then they would go out being his witnesses, and these signs would follow those who believe. So just as supernatural Holy Spirit power was needed in the early days of the life of the church, the same is needed today in the hostile, pagan, idolatrous world of the 21st century. Because as I've stated many times before, the world has, in many ways, come back around to what it was like before the gospel came into it. And this happens over and over and over again. And by God's grace, he does at times intervene and stop the madness by pouring out his Spirit. And that's what we long to see. And so, thank God, the power and the gifts of the Holy Spirit are freely given and available to us today as we seek to see the church grow and the kingdom of God advanced. But we must be careful. And this is really the gist of this 14th chapter. We must be careful to create environments where God can work unhindered. Paul is concerned that the church gathered, that's us, is a place where believers can learn about and experience God, and unbelievers can encounter the presence and the power of God. And in having that encounter with God, can have the secrets of their hearts laid bare and fall down and worship. Neither of these things will happen if our gatherings are rigid and lifeless on the one hand, or chaotic and filled with confusion on the other. So really the 14th chapter is primarily about order. That's the reason Paul wrote this 14th chapter. So Paul's final instruction on the gifts is all about using them properly in a God-honoring manner, and that the gatherings be marked by behavior that is fitting and orderly, for God is not a God of confusion, but of peace. So Paul here is going to, remember, he's addressing the issue of order, and he's going to talk specifically about tongues. We've talked about tongues, so I'm not going to go into any kind of big explanation about, you know, just exactly what tongues are, but he's going to talk about the use of tongues, the exercise of tongues. And remember, all of this is in the congregational setting. Remember, it's all in the environment like we are in here today. So he's going to talk about tongues. He's going to talk about prophecy. And then he's going to talk about a particular disruptive behavior that was happening there in the Corinthian church. So, what does Paul say about tongues? Look at verse 18. And note this, Paul is not down on tongues. Look what Paul says in verse 18. I thank God that I speak in tongues more than all of you. So Paul, he speaks in tongues. He says to them, he says, I speak in tongues more than all of you. So Paul is not down on tongues. What is Paul down on? Well, number one, as he states throughout the passage here, he's down on multiple tongues being spoken out loud simultaneously, because that's confusing. And remember, he illustrated it. If everyone is simultaneously speaking in tongues and an unbeliever walks in, they're going to think these people are mad. So he doesn't allow for that. And secondly, he's down on tongues without an interpretation in the general assembly, because it edifies only the speaker, and the gifts are for the profit of all. So, and he stated that many times over, that the gifts are not for the personal edification of the one exercising the gift as much as they are for the body collectively. And so, Paul forbids those kinds of tongue experiences. But not only does he say he speaks in tongues more than they did, but then he gives the proper way of exercising the gift. So in verse 27, he says, if anyone speaks in a tongue, two or at the most three should speak. One at a time, and someone must interpret. So, two or three at the most with an interpreter. That's how tongues are to be exercised in a congregational setting. And then, if there is no interpreter, look in verse 28. If there is no interpreter, the speaker should keep quiet in the church and speak to himself and to God. So if there's no interpreter, then the tongue is to be spoken quietly, softly, under one's breath, so that you're speaking to God, but the edification is going on between you and the Lord, but the people around you are not missing out on being edified, nor are they confused by what's happening. So that's Paul's instruction on tongues. And then he moves to prophecy. Now remember that for Paul, prophecy is really the gift that we should eagerly pursue. And his reasoning behind that is because prophecy edifies the church. And remember what he said in verse 3. He said, but the one who prophesies speaks to people for their strengthening, encouraging, and comfort. And so prophecy is important to the apostle. He says, if you are going to seek to excel in the gift, seek to excel in this gift because of what the gift does. It strengthens, it encourages, and it comforts people. And that's what we need. But even with prophecy, there is to be an order. So it's not just to be a haphazard sort of a experience where anybody and everybody is shouting out a prophetic word here and there and everywhere with no order to it. Paul gives the instruction that two or three are to prophesy in consecutive order. So they're not to prophesy simultaneously, because again, that's confusion, but they're to prophesy in consecutive order. They're to prophesy, people are to listen, they finish, and then he says that the others there are to weigh what they said, meaning to evaluate it or to judge it, to discern, is this a word from the Lord? And so as there's agreement that this is a word from the Lord, then there's the receiving of that word. So even though prophecy is preferred over tongues, there are still guidelines to keep things orderly. Now, as we come to verses 34 and 35, Paul's not changing the subject here. He's talking about the same thing. He's just giving now another example of where this disorder is happening. And so, the verses, women should remain silent in the churches. They are not allowed to speak, but must be in submission, as the law says. If they want to inquire about something, they should ask their own husbands at home, for it is disgraceful for a woman to speak in the church. These verses that have often been used to support the idea that a woman cannot teach in the church, listen, have nothing whatsoever to do with that subject. You see, to take it and try to make it say that, you're wrenching these verses completely out of their context. That's not the context. The context is not really what can women do in the church. The context is there's disorder in the church and it needs to stop. So, you know, when we talk about studying the Bible and understanding it in its context, it's important that we get the context. Because if we don't get the context, we will come up with the wrong conclusion. So this is a particular situation that was happening in Corinth with some of the women in the church, but even more specifically with some of the wives. Paul is talking to wives, or he's referring to wives here, not to women in general. Now, I say that because there's one Greek word that is translated both women and wives throughout the New Testament. And the context of the word determines whether it's women or wives. Now here, I think wives is obviously who Paul is referring to because he references their husbands. And some manuscripts read your women or wives. What makes more sense? Your women are not to speak, or your wives are not to speak? I think your wives is clearly what is being said. So, I'm not wanting to take a big diversion on this. This is a topic in and of itself, but I do want to say a few more things about it. So, is Paul saying that women are not allowed to speak in church? Now, listen, some Bible teachers, many commentators, and even study Bibles, amazingly to me, will wrench this statement out of its context and just say, this is it. Women are to be silent in the church. They're not allowed to speak. Could Paul really be saying that? That hardly seems likely, since in an earlier chapter, he spoke of women praying and prophesying in the church. So if Paul is now saying, having said in chapter 11, verse 5, that women pray and prophesy in the church, now if in chapter 14 he's saying they can't do that, Paul is confused. But Paul was not uncertain. And he's not contradicting himself. He's not talking about what they say he's talking about. Now, since the context is order versus disorder, it seems to me that Paul is forbidding these wives from speaking out disruptively. Now let me read to you the same passage with that emphasis, and you tell me if it doesn't seem to make the most sense. So I'm just going to read it with that emphasis. Wives should remain silent in the churches. They are not allowed to speak out, but must be submissive, as the law says. If they want to inquire about something, they should ask their own husbands at home. And listen to the strong wording. For it is disgraceful for a woman to speak in the church? Or is it disgraceful for a woman to speak out disruptively in the church? Well, to me, I think it's pretty clear that it would be disgraceful for disruptive speech, but it couldn't be disgraceful just for speech in general, because, like we already said, Paul recognizes that women pray and prophesy in the church. So I think Eugene Peterson's paraphrase of the passage in the Message really nailed it. And this is how he put it. Wives must not disrupt worship, talking when they should be listening, asking questions that could more appropriately be asked of their husbands at home. God's book of the law guides our manners and customs here. Wives have no license to use the time of worship for unwarranted speaking. And that's what he's talking about here. Because remember, it's in a context. And the whole issue here, this is incidental. It's just this is what's happening in the Corinthian church. There's disorder with tongues, there's confusion over prophecy, and there's this group of wives that are speaking out disruptively, and they are creating disorder. And so Paul says that that is not to be done. So much more could be said about women's roles in the church, but suffice it to say that the idea that a woman cannot speak or teach in the church is an interpretation of a few biblical texts, and I think an incorrect and harmful interpretation and not at all what Paul is addressing here. So that's what this passage is about. It is not about prohibiting women from speaking, praying, prophesying, teaching. Now, in the remainder of the chapter, Paul reasserts his apostolic authority. Paul recognizes that he's going to get some pushback. They're not going to really like what he's saying about some of these things. And so that's when he says, are you the only people? Or did the word of God originate with you? Or are you the only people it has reached? And then he says, if anyone thinks they are a prophet or otherwise gifted by the Spirit, so they might say, well, we've got the Spirit. What does Paul know? He says, let them acknowledge that what I'm writing to you is the Lord's command. So Paul reasserts his apostolic authority here. And then, finally, he encourages the full exercise of the gifts in a proper and an orderly way. Therefore, my brothers and sisters, be eager to prophesy and do not forbid speaking in tongues, but everything should be done in a fitting and orderly way. So the spirit, the attitude in which the gifts are to be exercised is love. And remember, love is looking out for the other.
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0: As we're exercising the gifts, we're looking out for the other. We want to bless and to benefit others. That's the intended purpose of the gifts. The atmosphere and environment in which the gifts are exercised is to be an orderly one. Because again, God is not the author of confusion, but of peace. So as I said, what I want to do today is I want to close now, not just a service, but I want to finish this series. And my goal, our goal has been that we would have a fresh experience with the Spirit and that we would begin to start to recognize the gifts that we have or call upon the Lord to impart to us gifts and that we would begin to share them with each other in the different worship contexts that we find ourselves in. But that happens when we are filled with the Spirit and when we are stirring up the gifts.
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2: 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I'm Bob Shaw, and when I was a kid growing up near Chicago, family vacations meant just piling into the car and driving all the way to Florida. My parents didn't have the money to fly, okay? We had no flights, just miles of highways, little towns on the way, roadside diners, seeing parts of the country we've never seen before. And I'm so glad my parents did that. If you ever get the chance, just take a road trip. We live in a beautiful country. There's something special about seeing it through the windshield instead of an airplane window, you know, 30,000 feet up. Some conversations don't begin with words at all, and Pastor Chuck Smith explains why a Christ-like life can open hearts in ways an argument never could. Next on The Word for Today.
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4: Here's something God never says. Whoops. Hi, this is Chuck Swindoll. God never says, whoops, I made a mistake. I shouldn't have given you that trial, Bob. I meant that hard time for Frank over there. It's not like that at all. He has our trials designed, and he has our name marked on them. They are specifically arranged with our weaknesses and immaturity in mind. And he bears down, he doesn't let up. And we groan, and we hurt, and we weep, and hopefully we grow, and we learn. I know it could be hard, but it's never accidental. It's never an whoops sort of thing. The love of God is not like that.
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0: Welcome to The Word for Today, featuring the Bible teaching ministry of Pastor Chuck Smith, founder of the Calvary Chapel Movement. This radio program is a chapter-by-chapter, verse-by-verse study through the entire Bible. And on today's edition of The Word for Today, Pastor Chuck continues his message, The Importance of Lifestyle, as we pick up in 1 Peter chapter 3, verse 1. And now, with today's study, here's Pastor Chuck.
1: Shall we turn now to 1 Peter chapter 3 as Peter addresses himself to the wives. This particular section goes back to verse 13 of chapter 2. Submit yourselves to every ordinance of man for the Lord's sake, whether to king as supreme, governors unto them sent to the punishment of evildoers. So it is the will of God that in well-doing you may put to silence the ignorance of foolish men. So the idea of submitting to one another in love. And so he talks about, first of all, the servants submitting themselves unto their own masters. Christ leaving us an example. And now to wives, likewise ye wives, be in subjection to your own husbands, that if any obey not the word, they may also without the word be won by the conversation or behavior of the wives, or the lifestyle of the wives. This particular Greek word is a difficult word to translate. The old English word was conversation, which doesn't mean verbal, but it means your lifestyle. And so it's a word that has lost its meaning through the years when this translation was made. So you can translate that behavior or lifestyle or manner of living. So as Paul wrote to the Corinthian church, I don't need that anyone should write letters of commendation for me, because you are my living epistles, known and read of all men. Our lifestyle testifies to what we believe. And more people are brought to Christ by the observing of the Christian life as you live it than are converted through just someone laying the four spiritual laws on them. We were talking with a missionary who is in the Philippines and has a ministry basically to the Muslims. And he talked of the difficulty of the converting of a Muslim, because for a Muslim it is a capital offense to convert to Christianity. He is and can be put to death by his family members if he leaves the Islam faith and becomes a Christian. It is a capital offense to convert a Muslim. But he said in order to convert a Muslim, they must see Christianity in action in your life. You can't do it with words. They have to see the gospel demonstrated in your life. They watch, they observe. And then he said they have to see a miracle in answer to prayer. And these are the things that convince the Muslim of the truth of Christianity. So Paul is declaring that our lifestyle is all important. You wives who have unbelieving husbands, you're more apt to convert them by your lifestyle than you are by putting tracks in their peanut butter sandwiches so that when they bite into the sandwich, they get the word and they pull it out of their mouth and they read, God loves you, you know. So it is the lifestyle, the way we live, becomes the witness of what we declare. One of the weaknesses of the church is the lack of the positive lifestyle of the believer. Professing one thing and living another. That, of course, we call hypocrisy, and that has been the bane and the curse of the church. So, how we live is extremely important, just as important as what we say. While they behold your chaste lifestyle with reverence, whose adorning or beauty, let it not be the outward, the fancy hairstyles, the wearing of gold, or the putting on of fancy clothes. Whose adorning, let it not be the outward adorning, with the fancy hairstyles, the wearing of gold, putting on of fancy apparel. But let it be the hidden man of the heart, in that which is not corruptible, a meek and a quiet spirit, which in the sight of God is very valuable. The true beauty is an inner beauty, not an outward beauty. Now, there are some women who are outstanding artists, and they can paint a beautiful face. It takes them a while. It takes longer as the years go by. There's an old Swedish proverb, good looks don't last, good cookers do. And the idea is to encourage the young men not to look for a pretty face, but to look for a good cook. But the true beauty, the beauty that doesn't fade, the beauty that grows with years, is that inner beauty. Some of the most beautiful people in the world. That beautiful inner beauty. You love to be around them because there's just such a beauty that comes forth from their lives. And Peter is saying, recognize that that is the true beauty. The true beauty isn't that which you put on outwardly, but the true beauty is that which is inward, which shines out. I do not believe that Peter is intending here to issue a prohibition against the ladies looking nice. I don't think that this is a prohibition, as some have interpreted it to be, of wearing gold apparel or things of this nature. Not intended as that at all. The intention is just that you recognize that true beauty is inward. That which God values, the meek, the quiet spirit, which in the sight of God is very valuable. For after this manner, in the old time, the holy women also who trusted in God adorned themselves, being in subjection to their own husbands. Even as Sarah obeyed Abraham, calling him Lord. Now, I don't expect that you women are going to go this far as to call your husbands Lord, unless it's tongue in cheek. And interestingly enough, Sarah had and asserted her place too. I mean, it wasn't a, you know, it was a two-way street. When she was upset over Ishmael mocking her little boy, she said to Abraham, "You get rid of that woman and her child." And Abraham, though it hurt him, got rid of Hagar and Ishmael. So, you husbands, don't try to pounce on this scripture and use it as a club to beat your wives into submission. Marriage is a give and take proposition, and it is an understanding. Now, of course, with Peter, interestingly enough, has quite a bit to say to the wife, and if you read it in Amplified, I think these guys were male chauvinists because they really jump onto this and amplify it almost to an extreme. Peter has quite a bit to say to the wives, but he has very little to say to the husbands. Interestingly enough, Paul shares pretty much equally. He has quite a bit to say to the wives, but then he has also quite a bit to say to the husbands as far as the marriage relationships, interpersonal relationships within marriage. But you are the daughters of Sarah, as long as you do well and are not afraid with any amazement. Now, that's a peculiar phrase. Not afraid with any terror. And I don't understand what Peter is saying by that. Maybe some of you have some ideas you can share with me. Having devoted 6 verses to the wives, he now devotes 1 to the husbands. Likewise, ye husbands, dwell with them according to knowledge, giving honor unto the wife as unto a weaker vessel, and as being heirs together of the grace of life, that your prayers be not hindered. Getting along, you know, our prayer lives can be hindered by friction within the home. And so it's important that there be a harmony within the house. There's an important that a husband recognize the weaknesses of the wife and honor her as a weaker vessel, watching over her, taking care of her, shielding her. As I have said, basically in marriage, God has 2 rules, one for the wife, one for the husband. In giving 2 rules, he keeps it simple, so that it's almost impossible to say, well, I forgot the rule. He's giving you just 1, so you can't forget. And in giving the rule, God was thinking of the other. So when he said, husbands, love your wives as Christ loved the church, he knew that a woman's greatest need was that of knowing that she is loved supremely by her husband. And the woman is always fishing for the affirmation of this. Honey, do you love me? Honey, do I look nice? Do I look sharp tonight? Is this, you know, do you like this outfit? And she's always fishing for, honey, you're beautiful. I love you. You're everything to me. She's needing this assurance, and she fishes for this assurance because she needs the security of knowing that she's loved. Now, Peter is saying, honor her, knowing that she's weaker. Give her that security. Give her that strength. You are the strong one. Give her that strength. Let her feel the protection. Let her feel secure. Your big, strong arm around her. And she feels that security, and she needs to feel that security. And then the Lord said to the wives, submit yourselves unto your own husbands. And God knew that guys have this stupid male macho image of themselves, and that they've got to feel that they're strong and powerful and in control, that they're running the show. And a challenge of their authority is a real threat to their manhood. And so in the challenging of the authority, they then feel they have to assert their manhood. And big boys don't cry. That is, big boys aren't emotional. And so to assert my manhood, I become very strong, cold, and aloof. I'm running this show. And I don't need you, and I don't need anybody else. I can do it myself, you know. Oh boy, what that does then is just compound the insecurity of the wife that caused her to challenge you in the first place. And you can get a horrible cycle going here as it works against the marriage to destroy it. Because the more cold and aloof you are, the less secure she feels, the less secure she feels, the more she challenges your decisions, the more she challenges your decisions, the colder you become, and the, you know, and so you can just tear a marriage apart. And so these are important rules. They're basic to a good marriage. Because the more the wife submits to the husband, the easier he finds it to show his love. The more he shows his love, the easier she finds it to submit to him. Well, it may be stupid. He may lose everything, but he's here and he loves me. And, you know, we're together. We'll make it. But if you're cold and aloof, this jerk making a stupid mistake, and he's probably going to take off when he's lost everything. He'll be gone, and then I won't have anything. What am I going to do? And she feels secure, so she has to challenge everything that you do, everything that you say. So these are basic, simple rules. And always, as far as the wife, it is subjection to the husband. To the husband, it is the honoring and the loving of his wife. And when it is working, it becomes a beautiful combination, and your lives can be enriched, and your prayers effective. Heirs together. We are heirs together of the grace of life. There is no kind of a hierarchy in the spiritual realm. The men do not have an advantage over the women, or vice versa. As far as in Christ, we are all one. So anybody who's looking for the superior sex or anything else, you will never find it in Christianity. For in Christianity, it removes any kind of barriers that exist between people. And we all come the same way, to the same Lord, to receive the same grace. And we are all one, heirs together of the grace of God. We share together equally in the things of the Lord, where there is neither male nor female, bond nor free. Christ is all and in all. Finally, addressing now both, be of one mind, having compassion for one another. Love as brethren, be pitiful. Now, that word is changed in the usage too. It would better be translated full of pity. You see, that's what it's actually saying, pitiful. But we've come to, you know, think of pitiful as poor cat that's lost an eye or something. So be full of pity, or another translation of the Greek word is tender-hearted. Be a softy. Be tender-hearted. I pray that God will always grant to me a tender heart, a heart of compassion. To be like Jesus, I must have it. How many times do you read in the gospel, and Jesus looked upon them and had compassion on them? He was tender-hearted. He was a soft touch. Anybody could get to him. He was always moved by the needs of people. And may God help us to be tender-hearted, not to become calloused or indifferent to the needs of people around us, but that we might have tender hearts, full of pity, and be courteous. Beautiful Christian trait, courtesy. It doesn't hurt, but it pays big dividends. How important to be courteous. Not rendering evil for evil. Now that's what the natural man would like to do, isn't it? I'll get even with you. Evil for evil. Or railing for railing. Some woman really railed on me this morning. Now, it isn't the first time. Every time they let her out, she comes around here and rails on me. couple of Sundays ago, she was throwing clay pots out in the patio railing. This morning, she came home, as I was greeting people at the end of the second service, and I was greeting a couple of young men, first time they were here, and they were telling me how much they enjoyed the service. She comes up and grabs me and starts calling me a filthy viper and all kinds of stuff, you know, just really railing on me. And it would have been easy to have railed back, but the poor woman is mentally disturbed. But this poor young kid didn't know what happened, you know. I mean, his eyes got big, and he was just telling me, you know, how much he'd enjoyed the message and how it spoke to him and all. And she comes up with all of this, and his eyes get big and all, and then John got hold of her and drug her off as she was railing going around the corner, you know. John dragging her. And this kid said, I didn't know what was going on. I was ready to do something. He said, boy, you really handled that well, you know, well. Thing is, I know the woman. I know her problems. But it is so easy to rail back. But there's an interesting proverb that says, a soft answer turns away wrath.
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1: May the Lord be with you, give you a beautiful week, and may His words sustain you as you walk with Him in fellowship. May God really begin a powerful work in your life. May the Spirit of the Lord just really rest heavy upon you. 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May God make you effective in your witness for Him. May your life be like a light shining in a dark place, that others might be drawn to that light and find the source of the light, even Jesus. 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
1: 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I'm Bob Shaw. You know, life has a way of throwing different things at us. You know, one day you need encouragement. Another day you're wrestling with doubt. Another day you're wondering if God is silent and why he's silent. If you're doing enough. If you've forgotten how to rest. Well, that's exactly why I created my podcast, Faith Fuel with Bob Shaw. I almost feel like I'm doing it for me because it answers questions a lot of people ask. The idea is simple. You take a look through the episode titles. You find one that fits what you're facing today, whether it's what do you do with doubt? Have we forgotten how to rest? Can you ruin God's plan? Am I a bad parent? There's a good chance you'll find a devotional that meets you right where you are. And if you're already caught up, there's a fresh devotional waiting for you every weekday morning. All you got to do is search for Faith Fuel with Bob Shaw wherever you listen to podcasts. Good supplement to your Bible study. Hope you listen today. Faith Fuel with Bob Shaw. And John Corson spent some time in 1 Corinthians 2:2 where Paul makes a surprising choice. Instead of chasing impressive ideas, he keeps coming back to the one thing that never loses its power. Coming up on Searchlight.
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9: Here's your news on K-Wave. President Trump said ICE should continue using traffic stops to arrest people in the country illegally, calling them one of the agency's most effective enforcement tools. His comments came after reports that ICE told agents to stop making vehicle stops following two fatal shootings involving agents and illegal immigrants. Homeland Security officials said they are reviewing enforcement tactics, but stressed that immigration laws will continue to be enforced. They also said attacks on ICE officers have increased sharply and emphasized the importance of officer safety. Trump argued that ending traffic stops would make it harder to find and deport criminals who entered the country illegally. And health officials are investigating a multi-state cyclospora outbreak, I think that's how you say it, that has sickened more than 1,600 people. But experts say California is not seeing an unusual increase in cases. Cyclospora is a parasite usually linked to contaminated fresh fruits and vegetables. Symptoms can include ongoing stomach illness, fatigue, loss of appetite, often improving and then returning over several weeks. Experts recommend washing fresh produce before eating it, although that may not remove the parasite completely. If symptoms last for more than a few days or keep coming back, good idea to see a doctor. That's the news, and you're up to date. K-Wave weather, another hot day, but this should be the cap of it, right? And going to drop over the next couple of days. A high of 92 in L.A. and Orange counties, going down to the low to mid-80s by Friday and through the weekend. 102 today in the valleys and Inland Empire, dropping at least 10 degrees by tomorrow. 80 at the beaches, heading down to the upper 70s by the weekend. Right now, 70 in Rancho Santa Margarita, 70 in Huntington Beach, 84 in Lancaster, 72 at K-Wave. 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

0: Welcome to Searchlight, a survey through Scripture with Pastor John Corson. It is our desire to bring you a systematic study of the entire Bible, chapter by chapter, book by book. How would you like to have the answer to all your problems? And not only your problems, but everyone else's problems too. This may seem like an impossible desire, but it really isn't all that difficult. As we have seen in our previous study, the answer to every problem is solved in Jesus Christ and Him crucified. Today we will begin part two of this study, and in this study we will look at several specific and real problems that people deal with each day, and we will see how each one of them is solved in Jesus Christ and Him crucified. Let's get right to our study with Pastor John and see how this works.
1: And I, brethren, when I came to you, came not with excellency of speech or of wisdom, declaring unto you the testimony of God. Verse 2. For I determined not to know anything among you, save Jesus Christ and Him crucified. Now, if you've been with us, you know that Paul's previous stop on this missionary journey before he came to Corinth was to the city of Athens, where he debated philosophically. And he spoke very, very oratorically powerfully, but yet there was no fruit eternally. No church was started. A couple of folks got saved, but nothing significant really happened in Athens. It was, for the most part, a failure. So he leaves Athens and goes to Corinth, this city, and he declares, "When I came to you guys, man, I came with simplicity, teaching nothing but Jesus Christ and Him crucified." In other words, it was back to basics. Now, here's the question. What could Paul teach on for 18 months? What in the world would be his subject matter if all of it was focused on and centering around Jesus Christ and Him crucified? And I suggest to you, as we saw last week, that in reality, every problem that people wrestle with, every storm that they go through, every difficulty that they struggle in, the solution is always the same: Jesus Christ and Him crucified, the cross. That means that you and that me, we can be excellent ministers where you work, in the neighborhood in which you live, with your family. You can be a minister, man, as Jesus called you to be. He said, "You have not chosen me, but I have chosen you, and I've ordained you." Hey, you're ordained into ministry. Don't be freaked out by that. Don't be intimidated in that. Realize that no matter what difficulty the folks that you're sharing with or ministering to are going through, the answer is always the same: Jesus Christ and Him crucified. It's simple. Those, as we saw last week, who doubt God's love, what do? Explore their past psychologically? No, you take them to Calvary, the cross. Romans 5:8. For God proved His love for us in that while we were still sinning, Christ died in place of us. The cross, man. For those who are doubting God's love, you take them to the cross and say, "Hey, the Word says when you were sinning, rebelling, when you were not interested in Him in the least, He loved you so much, He came down to this earth, He died in your place, not when you were doing good or trying hard, but when you were dog bait. That's when He came and was nailed to the tree for you. If He loved you then, you got to know He loves you now, now that you're trying to walk with Him." Others, they doubt not so much God's forgiveness, but God's provision. Take them to Romans chapter 8, verse 32, and show them the Scriptures. Calvary, He who spared not His own Son, shall He not with Him freely give us all good things? Romans 8:32, you see. Well, I just don't know if my bills are going to get paid. I just don't know if things are going to work out financially. Take him to the cross. If God loved you enough to die in place of you, to shed his blood for you, don't you know he's going to take care of the power bill that's bugging you? Trust him. He's going to come through. All good things. Well, how come I'm not getting that Mazda Miata? Well, it must not be a good thing, you see, or it would be sent your way. He knows what you would do with it. And so perhaps he says, that wouldn't be a good thing for you right now, John, so I'm going to hold back from giving it to you. Well, that leads me to point three. People then say, well, I doubt then God's decisions. If he's deciding what's good for me, I'm not sure that his decisions are always correct. People don't see clearly the big picture. They need 20/20 vision. So take them to Matthew 20, verse 20. Let them get some corrective eyesight surgery. What's in Matthew 20, verse 20? The cross. Talking about the cross. What do you mean, John? Remember Salome? She came and said, let my boys be on your right hand and on your left hand when you come into your kingdom. And Jesus began talking about his death, drinking the cup, and being baptized in a baptism of suffering. Salome didn't get it until a couple of days later. She was there on the hill called Calvary, looking up and seeing Jesus bleeding, dying, suffering. And on his right hand and on his left hand were two other men, thieves really, being crucified next to him. And he said to one of those thieves, today you'll be with me in the kingdom. It must have hit Salome like a ton of bricks, like a bolt of lightning. My goodness, I asked for my sons to be on his right hand and on his left hand, and he didn't give me my request, but now I see why. And Salome then had clear vision. Listen, gang, when I can't figure things out, when things don't seem to be clear to me, when I need a clearer vision, I get it at Calvary. If you loved me enough to die for me, then if you're not giving me certain things or doing certain things in my behalf, it must be that, like Salome, I'm asking for things that I don't understand what the ramifications would really be. So I trust you, Lord, because of Calvary. 20/20 vision, man, that's the key. People say, well, it's not so much doubting God's love or doubting God's provision or doubting God's decision, but I'm just doubting God's forgiveness. Point four we saw last week. Oh, man, take him once again to the cross. Take him to John chapter 19 and show him that there, as Jesus hung on the tree, that the soldiers who came by to break his bones, to quicken the death process, as we talked about in our study last time, they didn't break any of his bones, for he was already dead. The bones, we saw not only fulfilling prophecy, the bones not being broken, but even perhaps much more importantly, symbolically, physiologically, blood is produced in the bone. And consequently, by not having a bone of his broken, the Father is declaring, nothing will diminish the flow of blood. Hey, Paul would say, where sin abounds, grace abounds yet more, gang. Nothing diminishes the blood. I don't care where you've been or what you've done. As you look to the cross and bow to the one who hung in there for you, your sin is forgiven. I don't care how bad, how small, how big, or how often, your sin is forgiven. Take him to the cross. Show those people not a bone of his was broken, thus declaring nothing will cut off, diminish the flow of blood. Where sin abounds, grace abounds more. Amen. Number five, if you're still with us. Number five, people say, well, it's not those issues, doubting God's love or provision or decisions or forgiveness. Man, I struggle with real practical problems. I struggle with addictions. And people that you encounter will say, hey, I've been doing dope, or I've been strung out, or I've been craving the booze, and it's really got a hold of me. What's your little Bible studies or religion going to do to help me over such a strong addiction? And people struggle with addictions, and they focus on addictions. Did you see in the paper last Saturday? Interesting story about the fishing off the East Coast over the years. In the early colonial days and up to the 1800s, off the East Coast, the fishermen, when they brought in starfish, which were a nuisance to them, good for nothing, they got angry at their nets being filled with starfish occasionally, and they took out their frustration by hacking the starfish up and throwing them back in the ocean. Little did they know that each one of those hacked bits of starfish would grow into a whole new one. Amazing thing about starfish. An amazing thing about addictions and sin of the flesh. Well, I'm going to deal with this. I'm going to hack this off. I'm going to do this. I'm going to resolve the other. I'm going to determine this. And in reality, the more you focus on the sin and try and deal directly with the sin, the more you find you're obsessed in that sin. It's a problem. So what's the solution? Not a 12-step program. It's a one-step program. Very simple. What is that? Paul said, I came to you preaching nothing but Jesus Christ and Him crucified. It's the cross. How so? Turn them to Romans chapter 6. Jot it down. Become familiar with Romans 6. For there, in one of the most powerful passages in all of the Bible, Paul the Apostle tells us something. When Jesus Christ was crucified, an incredible thing took place. Not only the blood flowing to wash us from our sin, but your old man, gals, I'm not talking about your husband, your old man, your old nature, the old tendencies, the old stuff that I'm locked into and controlled by, the old man was crucified with Christ. That really, truly happened, mystically, miraculously, but in reality it took place. The old man, John Corson, the old sinful tendencies, was crucified with Christ, and the Bible says in Romans 6, rendered now inactive, or katargeo in the Greek, which means paralyzed. Now my old man, my old flesh, can still yap at me, or yell to me. He can still mouth all kinds of things in my ear. But he has no power over me whatsoever, because the power of addiction, sin, the flesh, iniquity, carnality, whatever you want to call it, it was broken, paralyzed on the tree. Turn him to Judges chapter 4 and show him the story there, will you please? An illustration of how that works out practically. Why, there was a man named Heber, H-E-B-E-R, and his wife, her name was Jael. They were once living in the area of the Kenites. They got tired of that, wanted to live in the presence of God's people. So they picked up their tent and they moved into the region of northern Israel. They were doing quite well there. But then, lo and behold, one day who should show up into the region where they were living? Sisera, who was a general of the army that was controlling their old neighborhood, their old region. Here's what happened. Sisera got his troops together, engaged in battle against the troops there in northern Israel. And God soundly and miraculously defeated Sisera's army. Sisera saw that he was losing the battle. He jumps out of his chariot. He runs for his life as quick as he can, knowing that, man, he's got to find some place to hide or he's going to be a dead man. Well, off in the distance, as he's running, he sees a tent. In front of the tent, a woman that he recognizes. It's Jael. Jael, the wife of Heber. They used to live in my area, Sisera thought. I can still control them. I'm the old general. I'm the old man. And so he goes up to her out of breath and says, Jael, let me in your tent. So she lets him in as he starts bossing her around. Give me some water to drink. She says, take some milk instead. I like that. Ever run a marathon? Or a half a marathon? Or 3 miles? How about a block? When you're done running, man, the last thing you want is room temperature milk. You want water. But what does she do? She gives him milk, the milk of the word. You know your typology, Bible students. It's the word, you see. And here's the old general, the old boss, the old dictator whom they had left, now shows up on her doorstep and demands to come in, and she gives him milk. And then he says, now, if anybody asks if I'm here, say you haven't seen me. hide me and deny that I've come into this tent, you see. So she hides him underneath this rug. Having taken the milk, he was pooped out. He was fatigued. He falls asleep under the rug. And while he's there sleeping, she goes outside and takes a huge stake that was holding up the tent, pulls it out, and grabs a hammer in her other hand. And it says she went softly unto him where he was sleeping and took the stake and placed it right next to his temple and took the hammer and drove it into the ground. Talk about a splitting headache. He got nailed. Now, the illustration is an important one, precious people. It's this. The old man, the old general, the old addiction will come to you and say, you got to give in. The passion sexually is too strong. The craving physiologically is too great. You got to give in. Sisera will come to your tent even though you've left the old and you're walking in a new way and you're desiring to be a different kind of man or a woman, yet the old general will show up quite regularly. What do? You give him the milk of the word. You take the stake, which is the cross of Christ, the stake that went through his hands and through his feet. You take the hammer. Jeremiah says, is not my word like a hammer? And you say, old man, you can tell me I've got to give in right now, that I have no choice but to collapse in this moment of temptation. But the word of God says no, that my old man has been rendered inactive. And you take the hammer of Romans 6, and the cross is the power. When Jesus died, my old nature was pinned to the tree with him. Boom, and you nail it right there, the one-step program. It's very simple, if you'll do it. It's very simple, if I'll engage myself in it. You see, one step, Romans chapter 6, reckon yourself to be dead to sin. Know this, the old man was crucified. It's the solution to addiction. Depression, others say, well, it's not addictions, John. They'll say to you, to me, it's depression which haunts me. What do? Analyze their diet? Get them off sugar? I don't think so. The key to overcoming depression is singular. The key to overcoming depression is very simple, as is any problem, Jesus Christ and him crucified. What did Jesus say? He declared to you and me, if any man come after me, let him deny himself, take up his cross daily, Luke 9 says. Take up his cross daily and follow me, Luke 9:23. The key to overcoming depression is to get your eyes off yourself and forget about yourself. Take up your cross. Now, what is the cross? Some people say, well, the cross is the allergies I'm suffering, or even the cancer that I'm fighting, or my wife or my husband leaving me when I didn't want him to. That's the cross. No, that is not the definition of the cross biblically. The cross is not something which comes to you that you didn't want or don't like or can't understand. What is the cross? Look at Jesus. The cross is something that you take on to help somebody else redemptively, where you die to your wishes, your pleasure, your time schedule, where you die to your thing and say, I'm taking up the cross, not something which comes on me, but something which I'm going for. I'm dying to my time schedule, to my dreams, to my desires, to myself, and I'm going to die to help out somebody else. That's the cross. Would you correct people on that? I get weary of people saying, well, my cross is I'm suffering from allergies. I understand what they're saying, but that's not the cross. Or my cross is I went through a tragedy. No, that's not the cross. Those are difficulties and hard times and troubling things that afflict everyone equally. That's a whole nother message, folks. But everybody goes through equal amounts of difficulty in their life. You might say, I've had smooth sailing so far. We'll enjoy it. But everybody goes through afflictions and difficulties and sadnesses and tragedies and sicknesses. Everybody. The cross is when you, like Jesus, head for Jerusalem and say, I'm going to die for someone else. Guess what happens when you do that? Jesus said this. If you lose your life, Luke chapter 9 goes on to say, if you'll do it. if you'll take up your cross and die to yourself, if you'll lose your life for my sake, man, you'll find it. But if you try and keep your life, you'll lose it. Tell people this, precious people. When they're struggling with depression, when they're fighting the blues, when they're feeling down, it's because they're living for themselves. And if they will take up the cross and say, who can I help out today? Who can I go pray for or share with? Or whose lawn can I mow this afternoon? What can I do to get my eyes off myself and die to my situation? They will find life. It's the cross, you see. You've heard me say it before, but it's so true. 10 steps to overcoming depression. Number one, do something for somebody else. Number two, repeat it 9 times. It's very simple. That's what Jesus said, deny yourself. You might say, well, my problem isn't depression, John. I'm basically a pretty happy person. My problem isn't depression or addiction. My problem is, quite frankly, I'm just bitter over a situation that took place a year ago or 10 or 20. Somebody, man, just embittered me. Or some situation has caused a real sour taste in my mouth internally or spiritually. What do you do? Turn them to Exodus 15 when you hear that problem. Talk about bitter. The people of Israel in Exodus chapter 15. They were going through the wilderness. It was hot. The sun was beating down on them. You can relate to that perhaps. Their mouth was dry. Their lips were parched. Their skin no doubt peeling. They hadn't had water for 3 days there in the desert region. 3 million traveling in a great hot region, thirsting intensely. Somebody cried out, water ahead! Wow, can you imagine the scene? Telling 3 million thirsty people there's water ahead. And sure enough, they ran for that pool that was there. And they dove in and they drunk deeply. And oh, ho, ho, ho. And then they spit it out. The water was bitter, poisonous. And they were ticked. And they turned to Moses, their leader, poor Moses, and said, man, what have you done now? You're leading us here, and we come to a pool that we thought would be refreshing and fulfilling and satisfying, and we find it bitter. Ever dive into a relationship, gals, guys, you thought was going to be fulfilling and refreshing? You go out with him, go out with her for a week or two or three or a month or a year. And you end up saying, bitter. Bitter. Bitter waters. And they called the name of that place Marah, which means bitterness.
0: Have you ever been in that place? You think that you have found something that will be a blessing, only to have it be bitter. What is the solution? Yes, you already know the answer. It is Jesus Christ and Him crucified. And we will see exactly how this works out on our next program. We do hope that you can join us again then. 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

0: 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We are glad you've carved out a few minutes for Come Together Live in a world that's always moving. 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Leading today's devotional, Pastor Jonathan Sanchez from Harbor Light Church in Costa Mesa. Good to have you back, Pastor. Good morning.
1: Hey, Bob. Thanks for having me. I'm gonna be reading out of Acts 11, starting at verse 19 this morning. The church in Antioch. Now those who were scattered because of the persecution that arose over Stephen traveled as far as Phoenicia and Cyprus and Antioch, speaking the word to no one except Jews. But there were some of them, men of Cyprus and Cyrene, who on coming to Antioch spoke to the Hellenists or the Greeks, also speaking the Lord Jesus. And the hand of the Lord was with them, and a great number who believed turned to the Lord. The report of this came to the ears of the church in Jerusalem, and they sent Barnabas to Antioch. When he came and saw the grace of God, he was glad, and he exhorted them all to remain faithful to the Lord with steadfast purpose. For he was a good man, full of the Holy Spirit and of faith. And a great many people were added to the Lord. So Barnabas went to Tarsus to look for Saul, and when he had found him, he brought him to Antioch. For a whole year they met with the church and taught a great many people. And in Antioch, the disciples were first called Christians. So this is an incredible portion of scripture, because right previous to this is when God gives Peter the dream and the Cornelius story, where he expands the gospel not only to Jew but also to Gentile. And so it starts moving forward, and we see that, I think it's incredible, Bob, but the persecution that it talks about at the opening verse, that says as far as Phoenicia, Cyprus, and Antioch, that distance would have been about 300 miles. That people would have traveled because of persecution. And I think that's incredible. That's from Orange County to Morro Bay, essentially, by foot because of persecution. So persecution was no small thing here, right? They start sharing to non-Jews about the gospel, and so it says that the church in Jerusalem gets word of it, and they send for Barnabas. And I always thought it was incredible that they would send for Barnabas. And there's a couple of reasons and a couple of things that I just think are fun to notice in scripture. But first, they send a man who... In Acts 4, it says that he sold everything he had, laid it at the apostles' feet. Barnabas was the one when, after Saul's conversion in Acts 9, he's the one who makes the case to the disciples that the conversion was real. And he's like, bring him in here. This is real. And really encourages and empowers Saul, who becomes Paul in Acts 13, to be all that he's called to be in Christ. And so then we see again this beautiful story where Greeks, Hellenists are being saved. They call for Barnabas. He, again, is a man of encouragement, son of encouragement, which the disciples name him. And he goes, encourages the people. And then it says that he goes to get Paul or Saul of Tarsus. And I just think that that's incredible, because why would he go 100 miles out of his way to get Saul? And we see in Acts 9 that the Lord had spoken to Ananias about Paul as being one who would preach the gospel to the Gentiles and the Jews and really the whole world. So Barnabas is incredible in this portion of scripture, and I just believe that he went to get Paul because he knew, or Saul because he knew of what was in store for him. So there's a couple of things that we see in this portion of scripture that I think are beautiful. But where I want to really park the bus is, and in Antioch the disciples were first called Christians. And I believe that in seeing salvations and seeing discipleship, it says that Barnabas and Saul sat with them for a whole year. And what I really want to highlight is they weren't just talking about conversions and people coming to Christ, but really we're seeing discipleship on display, and the discipleship making produces Christ-like people. And so they get the name. It says, and in Antioch, the disciples were first called Christians, not the converts, not those who had prayed the prayer, but those who were called disciples. And so I believe that that those around us, when they see how we love, when they see how we serve, when they see how we forgive, the city, the people around us, our family, our friends, my question or my encouragement is, would they say that they are Christian, that they are Christ-like ones? like right, they're serving the people, they're serving Antioch for a year, and out of this exchange is disciples were first called Christians. So how we love today, how we serve today, how we bless others today, my encouragement is that we would let our light shine so that people would see our good deeds and what? Give glory to God. They would give glory to God because of how we love, how we serve, and really how we live our lives. And so I believe that information without transformation truly isn't discipleship. So we are called to be transformed by the work of the Holy Spirit and let our light so shine to those around us. Amen.
0: Amen. Amen. Well, if you're able to stay with us, we'd love to have you continue on Facebook and YouTube, spending a little more time about shining your light. And here on K-Wave, Pastor Greg Laurie says our nation needs a spiritual awakening, but believers need revival. And the two are linked. He'll talk about igniting our own hearts will help light the fire of spiritual awakening in our culture. Next on A New Beginning Thing.
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6: Are you willing to leave your comfort zone to reach people that need Jesus?
7: Jesus left his comfort zone in going to Calvary. Pastor Greg Laurie wants to know if we'll leave our comfort zone to talk about what Jesus did.
6: Are you

0: then shall they call on him in whom they have not believed? And how shall they believe in him of whom they have not heard? And how shall they hear without a preacher? God reaches people through people. God may want to reach someone you know through you. And today on A New Beginning, Pastor Greg Laurie helps us be ready for that assignment. There's nothing like helping someone meet Jesus and find eternal life. You'll never forget it. The reward is worth the risk.
1: Let me start with a question. Have you ever been sound asleep and around 3 o'clock your phone rings and a person actually asks you this question, did I wake you? And for some unknown reason, our natural response is, no, I was already awake. No, you weren't. Why is it that we deny it when we're sleeping? Sometimes I'll watch television with my wife and she'll pick something that I don't find all that interesting, like some British baking show, and I'll fall asleep and she'll say, you were sleeping. I'll say, no, I wasn't, but I was, because I was actually snoring. Have you ever fallen asleep and woken yourself up with your own snoring? What is the deal with us denying that we're actually asleep? I don't know, but I know this one thing. You can be spiritually asleep. You can be spiritually asleep as a follower of Christ, and a nation can be asleep as well. And I have some thoughts about our nation, because I believe America needs to wake up spiritually. No question, God has blessed our nation in so many ways. We sing about it, America, America, God shed his grace on thee. And I'm praying that God will send another spiritual awakening to our nation. Listen, we don't need to be woke. We need to be awake. Romans chapter 13 says, it's all the more urgent. You know how late it is. Time is running out, so wake up, because our salvation is nearer than when we first believed. And that's what I want to talk about in this message that I'm calling the refreshing power of revival. Now, we hear that word revival thrown around a lot, and you might wonder, what is revival exactly? I think we overly mystify this word and don't necessarily understand its actual meaning. Revival is just another word for refreshment or restoration or simply returning something to its original condition. The psalmist says in Psalm 85:6, will you not revive us again that your people may rejoice in you? And then Psalm 80 verse 19 says, restore us, O Lord, let your face shine upon us that we may be saved. Revival is refreshment. Revival is being restored to original condition. You see a beat up old car, maybe lying around in a junkyard. Someone buys it. They do body work on it. They repaint it. They drop a new engine in it, put new tires and wheels on it, and you see it rolling down the road. You can't believe it's the same car. That is called a restoration. You see a plant that's beginning to wither. You put some water on it and get it out in the sunshine, and it comes back to life again. Or maybe you see someone that's just out working in the sun, and you're exhausted, and you come and have a nice meal and drink some cool water and you're refreshed. That is what I'm talking about, being refreshed or restored again. A revival is when God's people come back to life again because they've been refreshed, they've been refilled, and they've been restored to their original condition. The church needs a revival. We need to be restored to original condition. You might ask, what is original condition? It's the church of the first century. It's the church of the book of Acts. It's the church that turned their world upside down. We need to be more like that. The church needs a revival, but our nation needs a spiritual awakening. Revival is for believers. Awakening is for non-believers. Revival for a believer is getting back to that first bloom of a love relationship with Jesus Christ. Sometimes when we've been walking with the Lord for a while, that passion begins to fade. that zeal begins to erode, and we don't have that excitement in walking with the Lord as we had before. What we want to have is longevity, but we don't want to sacrifice our passion as we walk with Christ. I've been married over 52 years now, and there's a secret to a long and happy marriage. For Kathy and I, it goes back to our honeymoon. We decided to ride on pack mules in the Grand Canyon. Kathy was ahead of me, and her pack mule stumbled a little bit, and she leaned down and whispered into the ear of the mule, "That's once." Thought that was kind of weird, actually. We went a little bit further. Her mule stumbled again. She leans forward and says into the ear of the mule, "That's twice." "That's twice? What is this all about?" And then finally, the mule stumbled again, and she pulled a pistol out of her purse. I didn't know she was packing a pistol. And she held it up to the head of the mule and fired, and the mule dropped to the ground. So I was shocked. I was outraged. I couldn't believe she just shot this poor mule in the head. And I said, "Kathy, why did you do that? That was wrong." She looked at me and said, "That's once." Okay, this is a joke. This never happened. I just wanted to throw it in there. Don't be traumatized by my story. But listen, we want to maintain that love relationship with Jesus Christ, and sometimes we walk away from it, and revival is getting back to it again. If you're taking notes, here's point number one. Revival is like the spark that starts the engine. Revival is like the spark that starts the engine. Evangelist Billy Sunday once said, quote, "They tell me a revival is only temporary, so is a bath, but it does you some good," end quote. You know, periodically we need that reboot. Periodically we need that refresh. Periodically we need that bath. We need God to intervene, and we need to keep that fire burning. We need to keep fuel on that fire. Years ago I was in Virginia staying at a friend's cabin. And he told me, "Okay, now this cabin is heated by this little stove here and fireplace, so you have to always keep these flames going." And I said, "Okay, there's not central heating?" "No. The whole cabin is heated by this fireplace and this stove, so you have to keep wood on the fire, and you just start with some kindling." I said, "Great, where do I buy kindling?" He goes, "What's wrong with you? You don't buy kindling. You just go and pick it up off the ground." I said, "I don't know what kindling is. Can you show me?" I'm from California. He's from North Carolina. So we're walking along the ground, and kindling is just little bits of branches and other things to start a fire with. And so he showed me, and I got the fire going, and the fire was working just fine. But the problem was it would fill with ash, and then you would pour the ash into a metal bucket that was kept on a concrete surface. And then when the embers died down, you threw out the ash, and then you started filling it up again. And that bucket filled up quickly. I'd get up in the middle of the night and put more wood on the fire and keep it going. And the bucket was filled to the top with ash. I thought, "I've got to get rid of this. But I'm sure the embers are cool now. It's been quite a long time." So I went outside. It's very dark. It's very cold. I'm standing on the porch of this cabin, and I throw the ash out. And along with the ash comes these little burning embers. It's like everything went into slow motion. And one burning ember goes over into the grass area, and it starts a fire. Another ember goes over here among dried leaves. Another fire starts. Another ember goes over there. Another fire starts. I just about had a heart attack. I run out, and I'm picking these embers up with my hands and throwing them up on the gravel driveway. And I go to look for a bucket, and they had the smallest bucket. It was like the size of an ice bucket you have in a hotel. I'm filling it with water, running out, trying to put out all these little fires. I was terrified. I was convinced that I would wake up the next morning, and the whole area would have been burned down. But thankfully, that didn't happen. But that's when a fire gets out of control. But see, here's what you want to do. You want to keep feeding a fire. And you need to feed the fire of revival. And you need to keep refueling yourself spiritually over and over again.
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4: 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I am writing to you from Dulag Christian Fellowship, a small but growing church here in Dulag, Leyte, Philippines. 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
2: Well, today, from his series called Refresh, Pastor Greg is talking about the refreshing power of revival. Let's continue.
1: So I want to look for a few moments with you at the greatest revival in human history. And it took place in the city of Nineveh. And of course, the man that God used to bring this revival about was named Jonah. Now, let me ask you a question. When you hear the name Jonah, what do you think of next? The whale, of course. We always think of the whale. It's a funny thing when you read the book of Jonah. There's only a few verses about this whale. By the way, the Bible never says whale. The Bible says he was swallowed by a great fish. The root word could be translated sea monster. It could have been a whale. It could have been some creature that has come to exist and no longer is out there. It could have been a one-off custom design creature God made just for Jonah. I don't know. Well, he was in the belly of the beast for 3 days and three nights. How did he end up there? Well, it all started when he was running from God. You see, God came to Jonah and he said, I want you to go to the city of Nineveh and I want you to preach the message that I give you to them. And Jonah flat out refused. Why? Nineveh was a wicked city. Nineveh was known for their atrocities and their intense cruelty that they would demonstrate toward their enemies. And Nineveh, the capital of Assyria, they were the avowed enemies of Israel. Therefore, Jonah wanted nothing to do with them. He had no concern for their souls. It didn't concern him that God would judge this nation. In fact, it was his hope that God would judge this nation. Let me ask you a question. Are you willing to leave your comfort zone to reach people that need Jesus? Are you willing to build bridges to people that are of a different political persuasion than you? Are you willing to build bridges to people who are of a different race than you? Are you willing to build bridges to people who are just different than you? How are you going to reach them if you won't communicate with them? But here was Jonah's real reason for not wanting to go to Nineveh. His fear was that God would forgive them. He knew the loving nature of God. He knew that God extended mercy, and he did not want the people of Nineveh to hear a message of forgiveness and turn from their sin and be spared. By the way, so much for the angry God of the Old Testament concept. Sometimes people say, well, you know, the God of the Old Testament is angry and harsh and judgmental, and the God of the New Testament is merciful and loving. Nonsense. The God of the Old Testament is the same as the God of the New Testament. He's merciful, he's loving, he's forgiving. He's also just, holy, and righteous. But Jonah knew that God would forgive them if they turned to him. So Jonah literally bought a fare on a boat going the opposite direction. Well, that didn't work out so well for him. And the Bible says he went down to the boat, and then he went down to Tarshish. Any step away from God is a step down. And you will pay the fare when you run away from God. Remember this. Sin will take you further than you want to go. It'll keep you longer than you want to stay. And it will cost you more than you want to spend. But also know this, God will always have the last word. The Lord could have just said, okay, that's it, Jonah. I'm done with you. I'm going to get somebody else. But the Lord loved Jonah. He had a plan for him. And he was going to give him a second chance, just like God loves you and has a plan for you. So the Lord sent a storm. But we have storms in life as well. A storm can be a metaphor for a hardship, a difficulty. In fact, there are three kinds of storms we face as Christians. There are perfecting storms, there are protecting storms, and there are correcting storms. First, there are perfecting storms. That's a storm that God allows you to go through so you will grow up spiritually. Job talked about the difficulty he was facing, how he would come through it and be like gold. That was a perfecting storm. Joseph, of course, was thrown into prison. He had done nothing wrong, but God used him to help many other people. So that was a perfecting storm. Then there are protecting storms. Remember when Jesus and the disciples were with the people in Galilee and Jesus performed his most popular miracle to date, the feeding of the 5,000. People were very excited. In fact, we read that they wanted to make Jesus king and the disciples would be ruling with them. And Jesus said to his disciples, get in the boat. We're going to the other side. And as they were crossing the Sea of Galilee, a great storm came. That was a protecting storm. Jesus was protecting them from something that would have been very destructive in their life. But finally, there are correcting storms. These are storms we effectively bring upon ourselves. But here's the good news. Even if it's your fault, God will not abandon you in your storm. Because by sending this storm, it's a reminder that you're loved by God and you're being chastened by God. Hebrews 12:6 says the Lord disciplines the one he loves and he chastens everyone that accepts his son. So this chastening happened in the life of Jonah because he was loved by God. And the Ninevites that God wanted to reach through Jonah were also loved by God. So inside of the belly of this sea monster, maybe a whale, a great fish of some kind, Jonah had a personal revival.

0: Pastor Greg Laurie, talking about revival today here on A New Beginning. The title of the message, The Refreshing Power of Revival. And there's more to come from this presentation. Pastor Greg mentioned Jonah's personal revival. We each need to have a time when we personally have an encounter with the Lord, a moment when we come to the Lord and accept His free gift of eternal life. Pastor Greg, if someone wants to do that right now, what would you say?
1: What I would say is, He's only a prayer away, which means if you will call upon the name of the Lord right now through prayer, He will hear your prayer and answer your prayer. Listen, if you want Jesus Christ to come into your life, if you want Him to forgive you of your sin, if you want to know that you go to heaven when you die, just pray this prayer right now after me. Just pray, Lord Jesus, I know that I'm a sinner, but I know that You're the Savior who died on the cross for my sin and rose again from the dead. I turn from my sin now, and I choose to follow You from this moment forward as my Savior and Lord, as my God and my friend. In Jesus' name I pray. Amen.
0: 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Many of our listeners may have heard of George Whitefield. They know he played a role in the Great Awakening of the 18th century. And they certainly know who Benjamin Franklin is, but they may not be aware that the two of them were friends. Friends who didn't always agree. 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
2: Benjamin Franklin.
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3: Why can't I get through to you?
2: I choose evidence over faith. Stop trying to...

0: the lightning bolt, George. I am just the lightning rod. And who is the source, Ben?
1: And surprisingly, they both helped spread the gospel in colonial America. Isn't that right, Pastor Greg? They both had a role.
2: Yeah, it's really true. An unusual friendship. They both admired each other. They were both so brilliant in their way, of course. And though Franklin is usually identified as a deist, he did believe in the authority of Scripture. And he was deeply impacted by the life of George Whitefield. He wanted to print the sermons of this famous British preacher that was coming to the shores of what would one day become the United States of America. And, of course, Ben Franklin was a publisher. He was an inventor. He discovered electricity.

0: course, Ben Franklin was a publisher. He was an inventor. He discovered electricity. He invented the Franklin stove, the post office. Mm-hmm. The list goes on. Such a prolific guy. But he was so amazed by Whitfield. Whitfield was so firm in his conviction. And you can see the relationship through the years that George really wanted to see his friend Benjamin come to put his faith in Jesus Christ. So it's a fascinating story of the relationship between these two men. And later, when Whitfield was criticized, Ben Franklin stuck up for him. He understood that Whitfield was the real deal. I would dare to say there would not be a United States of America if it was not for the impact of the ministry of George Whitfield. He set the stage for the American Revolution. George Whitfield paved the way for another George who would lead us to victory in battle and then, of course, become our first president, George Washington. So we already played a scene for you from this new film, A Great Awakening. 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
2: 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I'm Bob Shaw. Standing for what's right doesn't always earn a standing ovation, right? In Jeremiah 38, Alistair Begg examines what happened when Jeremiah refused to compromise, even when it landed him in a pit. Coming up on Truth for Life.
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4: Here's your news on K-Wave. President Trump will deliver a primetime address today at 6 p.m. He says the speech will focus on voting machines, election integrity, what he describes as a major announcement. Reports say the speech may include recently declassified intelligence related to past election investigations and what the administration describes as vulnerabilities in some voting machines. The president is also urging Congress to pass the SAVE Act, which would require proof of citizenship and photo ID for voter registration and voting. In addition, Postmaster General David Steiner recently said the U.S. Postal Service will not deliver mail ballots in states that refuse to provide certain voter information requested by the federal government. And firefighters are gaining the upper hand on the Summit Fire burning near Llano in northern L.A. County. The fires burned about 2,700 acres. It's 86% contained. All evacuation orders have been lifted. Residents have been allowed to return home. Crews are staying on scene to put out remaining hotspots, but officials say the immediate threat to homes has eased. Thank you to our firefighters. That's the news, and you're up to date. K-Wave weather, last day of really big heat. It's going to drop down next few days. A high of 92 in L.A. and Orange counties. Going to be in the mid-80s by Friday and through the weekend. 102 today in the valleys and Inland Empire, dropping by at least 10 degrees by tomorrow. 80 at the beaches, going down to the upper 70s by the weekend. Right now, 72 in Costa Mesa, 72 in Newport Beach, 76 in Bell, 77 at K-Wave. 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

0: some people believe that when you serve God, you are automatically protected from any kind of danger. But that's not what the Bible teaches. Today on Truth for Life, Alistair Begg shares the story of a prophet who was thrown into a cistern and left to die simply for delivering God's message. We'll find out how God often intervenes through unlikely individuals and unexpected means.
1: We're going to read this evening from the Old Testament and from Jeremiah and chapter 38. Shephatiah, son of Mattan, Gedaliah, son of Pashur, Jehukal, the son of Shelemiah, and Pashur, son of Malchijah, heard what Jeremiah was telling all the people when he said, "This is what the Lord says. Whoever stays in this city will die by the sword, famine, or plague. But whoever goes over to the Babylonians will live. He will escape with his life. He will live." And this is what the Lord says. "This city will certainly be handed over to the army of the king of Babylon, who will capture it." Then the official said to the king, "This man should be put to death. He is discouraging the soldiers who are left in this city, as well as all the people, by the things he is saying to them. This man is not seeking the good of these people, but their ruin." "He is in your hands," King Zedekiah answered. "The king can do nothing to oppose you." So they took Jeremiah and put him into the cistern of Malchijah, the king's son, which was in the courtyard of the guard. They lowered Jeremiah by ropes into the cistern. It had no water in it, only mud, and Jeremiah sank down into the mud. But Ebed-Melech, a Cushite, an official in the royal palace, heard that they had put Jeremiah into the cistern. While the king was sitting in the Benjamin gate, Ebed-Melech went out of the palace and said to him, "My lord the king, these men have acted wickedly in all they have done to Jeremiah the prophet. They have thrown him into a cistern where he will starve to death when there is no longer any bread in the city." Then the king commanded Ebed-Melech, the Cushite, "Take 30 men from here with you and lift Jeremiah the prophet out of the cistern before he dies." So Ebed-Melech took the men with him and went to a room under the treasury in the palace. He took some old rags and worn-out clothes from there and let them down with ropes to Jeremiah in the cistern. Ebed-Melech, the Cushite, said to Jeremiah, "Put these old rags and worn-out clothes under your arms to pad the ropes." Jeremiah did so, and they pulled him up with the ropes and lifted him out of the cistern. And Jeremiah remained in the courtyard of the guard. Thanks be to God for his word. Ariel White, who was a Baptist minister in Scotland, actually the principal of the Baptist College in Glasgow for a time, describes this scene here, which we have just read, as one of the shining cameos of the Old Testament. And it is surely that. I recognize that for us to dip into the central part of a book, an Old Testament book like this, is fairly challenging. But I do so purposefully, and I hope that our study will stand sufficiently on its own so as not to be inhibited by our unawareness of what is going on in the preceding chapters. Suffice it to say that the events that are before us here were occurring probably these chapters 36, 37, and 38, right around 588 BC. And what we have discovered from our reading, as we focus on Jeremiah, the prophet of God, is that Jeremiah has been doing what God has called him to do, namely delivering the message of the Lord. And he has said in verse 2, "This is what the Lord says, whoever stays in this city will die, either by the sword, by famine, or by plague." Jerusalem had actually been overrun, and for these inhabitants of Jerusalem now, to try and stand against the forces which had overwhelmed them was really simply to prolong the agony of their circumstances and would prove to be nothing other than the height of obstinate stupidity. verse 3 makes it clear that the Lord himself had declared through the prophet Jeremiah that this city was certainly being handed over to the army of the king of Babylon. And therefore, Jeremiah is saying to the people in the city, it is important for you to make at this point a strategic decision. And in doing so, he delivers the message of the Lord. We then discover in verse 4 that this same prophet, in fulfilling the task he's been given, is then accused of being a traitor. Then the official said to the king, this man should be put to death. Now, the only way that we can conclude that this man is a traitor is if we are of the opinion that a soldier or a fortress or an army should never ever surrender, even when all is lost. If we believe that in military engagement there comes a strategic moment when the wisest thing to do is to capitulate to the overwhelming force, then we would understand, especially in light of the fact that Jeremiah was speaking the word of the Lord, that for these officials to describe him as a traitor was hopelessly inaccurate. And yet these four particular nobles, whose names are mentioned here at the opening of the chapter, I'm not going to try and pronounce them again, once was enough, these four nobles demand the prophet's death, and you will notice that the king acquiesces. I try to read it in a kind of pathetic way, because I think verse 5 on the part of the king is a pathetic response. Here come these officials who report to the king, whose lives are in the king's hands, whose duty it is to obey the king, and for them to come and bring this report, and for the king then to respond, here's the response, he is in your hands, the king can do nothing to oppose you, is really too bad. And the king, frankly, is in common parlance a wimp. And what you have here in this little section is a perfect monument to total weakness when it comes to the matter of leadership. And indeed, in all that I know of the Old Testament, there is no more abject declension in the Old Testament than what we find here in this simple incident. You have to, I think, go all the way forward to Pilate washing his hands before you come across such a dreadful and hopeless case of somebody simply throwing in the towel. The king can do nothing to oppose you. So Jeremiah brings the word of the Lord. Jeremiah is accused of being a traitor. And then you'll notice that Jeremiah is deposited in this cistern. Verse 6, so they took Jeremiah and they put him into the cistern of Malchijah, the king's son, which was in the courtyard of the guard. Now the little that I have read of these cisterns has yielded this much information. That normally, while these cisterns, and there were many of them that were used for a variety of purposes, not least of all for the retaining of rainwater and the storing of other forms of liquid, these cisterns tended to be, on average, about 3 feet wide at their opening. They then had a neck that went down about another 3 or 4 feet, which maintained the diameter of the opening. It then opened out in a bulbous form to create this large container, which of course would be large enough to contain a man, or perhaps even more than one man. And it is into this kind of pit that this individual, Jeremiah the prophet, is placed. And they consign him to this cistern, and in doing so, really pronounce the sentence of death upon him. They do it in a way that is fairly skillful. His death is going to be, if it follows, as rather gradual and also quite revolting. They are taking care to make sure that if ever anybody unearths him, they will never be able to find on his body any marks of violence. There will be nothing about him that will make it possible for someone to come after these nobles and charge them with an indictable capital offense. In fact, they're operating in much the same way as did Joseph's brothers. First of all, thinking that they would kill him, then saying, no, don't let's do that, as a result of the intervention of one, I think it was Reuben, and so they put him in the place, but in point of fact, they're actually consigning him to death. That's what these folks do. The mention of mud would seem to be significant. Because after all, presumably there would always be mud at the bottom of these things. If not when they were pristine in their initial creation, certainly within a matter of time, there would be a residue and a deposit that would form at the bottom. The commentators say that the very mention of mud, the fact that it would be recorded at this point in history, was on account of the fact that the mud would have been waist deep. That if it had just been the normal natural deposit of mud, there would be no reason for them to say there was mud at the bottom of it. Because everybody would have said, well, what surprise is there in that? There's always mud at the bottom of it. But for them to mention it in this way was to point out the gravity of the circumstances. That when they let this individual down by these ropes and deposited him in this cistern, he was immediately being absorbed and faced the potential for suffocation even before he faced the possibility of starvation. The king, again, seeking to be removed from any knowledge of it, allows these princes to do the business on their own, lowering him by way of ropes in order that his death might appear to have come about by natural causes. Well, that's what we're told. And it's fairly straightforward, is it not? The final phrase of verse 6 depicts the predicament in which Jeremiah finds himself. And Jeremiah sank down into the mud. So there you have it. Jeremiah comes into the city and he proclaims the word of the Lord. The officials say this man is a traitor, he should be put to death. The king acquiesces to those who are under his directives, and before we know it, Jeremiah has now sunk down deep into the mud with no prospect whatsoever of liberation. Then you come to verse 7. But Ebed-Melech, a Cushite, an official in the royal palace, heard that they had put Jeremiah into the cistern. I'm not going to assume that you immediately think of another vaguely correlative passage when you read this, but I would hope that at least one or two of you might. You remember how, as the young girl goes about the cleaning duties of her day, in the stately and ornate surroundings of the home of Naaman, this servant girl hears that the lady for whom she cleans, her husband, has leprosy. And it is on account of the fact that God stirs in the heart of a most unlikely young lady, transplanted from all that represented security and family to her, it is going to be by means of the intervention of this servant girl that God brings about the transformation in Naaman. And when you come here and you read the predicament of the prophet and you get to verse 7 and it says, but Ebed-Melech, a Cushite, someone as an official in the home of the king, and you say to yourself, oh, I wonder if this is going to be one of those occasions. And to the extent that your intrigue may have been provoked, then you're about to find it fulfilled. Look at what we're told. He was a Cushite. That word, Cush, C-U-S-H, is regularly translated Ethiopian. Those who know linguistics best say that it is more than likely that this man came from the region of Nubia and from the northern Sudan. He was a black man living in this eastern context, transplanted, presumably as a result of the direct marauding intervention of the powerful forces of war. He was himself a foreigner and an alien. He is described here as an official in a word which in the Hebrew is also translated eunuch. Sometimes it is translated official, sometimes it is translated eunuch, because it isn't always possible to say that the man met the requirements that a eunuch would fulfill. But the chances are that this individual had been taken out of his circumstances, had been brought in bondage to this environment, had been emasculated in order that he might fulfill the responsibility of the keeper of the king's harem. Now, if you think about that at all, if anyone might have been expected to have what teenagers say today is attitude, if anyone might have been expected to have as they say, issues, then it would presumably have been Ebed-Melech, right? After all, he was in a place that he didn't want to be. He was in subjugation to a people that for whom he had presumably by nature very little regard. He had been given a responsibility for which he had been ill-suited by nature of his manhood. And yet here it is that this captured, kidnapped, purchased slave, who by virtue of his condition was socially unacceptable, unable to become ever a member of the people of Judah, barred from ever worshiping in the temple, if you like, a complete outcast, somebody who had really no social status at all, somebody who would not be able to go to the parties of the day, he certainly is completely removed from all of the benefits and blessings that would attend the people for whom he was, in whose service he found himself. And yet, in a deliverance that was to come for Jeremiah wholly from above, God reaches down into the heart of this gentle black man. It's a wonderful story, and I want just to take you through it to the end. You may still be wondering just why, but I think the point will become clear. I hope so. But Ebed-Melech, a Cushite, an official in the royal palace, heard. I don't think that's unique. Probably wasn't the only person who heard. The word would have gone around the palace, and in result, he along with others, would have had occasion over coffee in the morning, as it were, to say, you know, they took Jeremiah and they put him in a cistern down there in the courtyard of the guard. So I don't think he's the only one who heard, but we're told that he heard. He probably is not the only one who cared. Doubtless there were others who cared. It would be hard to imagine a circumstance where there was only one person who, on hearing the news of what had happened to Jeremiah, actually cared about it at all. That would be a unique circumstance. But presumably he is the only one who was prepared to combine compassion with courage. When he heard that they had put Jeremiah into the cistern, and while the king was sitting in the Benjamin Gate. Now, for the king to be sitting in the Benjamin Gate was for him to take himself into the place where kings heard the cases of the populace. It was for him to put himself, if you like, in the place of the judge in a court. It was an official position, it was a public position, and it was one to which men and women routinely came. And it is out of the palace to that Benjamin Gate that this individual Ebed-Melech goes in order to declare the fact that his compassionate heart is matched by his courageous spirit. And his intervention is a disgrace to the king's princes. Those who presumably upon hearing and caring should have done something, did nothing. And I couldn't read this without finding that my mind again was fast forwarding into the story Jesus told, which began, a certain man went down from Jerusalem to Jericho and fell among thieves, which stripped him of his raiment and departed, leaving him half dead. And then as he tells the story to the crowd, he says, and there was a priest, and there was a Levite. And then he watches the listening group as their eyes widen, and he says, but a Samaritan, as he journeyed, came where he was and had compassion on him, and put him on his own donkey and brought him to an inn. And the people listening to that story understood the punch in it. Those whom we may have expected to have combined compassion with courage did nothing, and the most unlikely individual steps from the wings and fulfills the plan and purpose of God. But these individuals withstood Jeremiah, and the reason for their opposition was simply because he spoke to them the word of the Lord. Now, having described then the condition of Jeremiah, let me just encourage you to think for a moment about the way in which we see these characteristics of this lovely Ebed-Melech man being given to us. First, and straightforwardly, witness his boldness. His boldness. It would have been one thing for him to hold a conviction to himself, perhaps even to have tried to send a note somehow to the king, to do it in a discreet way, to wait until the king returned to his palace. But no, he takes himself out of the palace. He goes to the place of judgment. He goes directly to the king. He goes publicly to the king. Witness his boldness. Witness, secondly, his sense of moral outrage. He went out of the palace and he said to him, "My lord the king, these men have acted wickedly." In other words, this man possessed a sense of moral rectitude. Witness his boldness. Witness his sense of moral outrage. Witness, thirdly, his resourcefulness. Notice how easily the king is won over again in verse 10. What a vacillating character this man is. And yet in the providence of God, in order that his purposes may be fulfilled. And he speaks to the king, and so the king says, "Well, in that case, take 30 men from here with you and lift Jeremiah the prophet out of the cistern before he dies." There's something of Nehemiah about this next move, you know, isn't there? That Nehemiah, when the king gave him the go-ahead, he was ready, you know. He wasn't just wandering around in a dwam. He wasn't just going around in a fog, waiting for something to hit him on the head and inspire him to activity. As soon as the signal was given, as soon as the light went to green, Nehemiah revealed his leadership capacities and his purposefulness and his resourcefulness. And so does this man, at least to some extent. And into the basement he goes, and out of the basement he comes. And he's carrying with him a bunch of old rags and old clothes that he has gathered from underneath the temple treasury. And along with the old rags and the old clothes, he brings with him the rope that is going to be necessary for the liberation of the prophet.
0: 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That is Alistair Begg with a message titled Ropes and Rags. We'll hear the conclusion tomorrow. Our mission here at Truth for Life is to teach the Bible with clarity and relevance. As you listen, we trust that God is affirming your confidence in the reliability of Scripture. In addition to the daily teaching you hear on this program, we carefully select books to help you with that. And today, we want to recommend to you a set of two books written by 17th century Puritan minister and author John Flavel. The books are titled Christ and His Threefold Office and Christ Humbled Yet Exalted. These books make up part one and two of a revised edition of Flavel's classic work, The Fountain of Life. He investigates who Christ is and the roles he plays in every Christian's life, from the mediator between God and humanity to the source of all spiritual life and salvation. Both volumes have been edited to make the language more accessible without compromising the translation. 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We'll hear about the Ebed Melech Challenge tomorrow. 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
2: 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All right, so right now I have your chance to win e-tickets for you and a guest to see Lauren Daigle in concert at the Orange County Fairgrounds in Costa Mesa, July 23rd. 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Who doesn't these days, right? 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And Dr. J. Vernon McGee brings you back to the Sermon on the Mount, where Jesus challenges the way we think about money, anxiety, and trusting God with tomorrow. Next on Through the Bible.
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4: 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We photograph our meals before we eat them. We watch strangers cook online for fun. We can get almost anything delivered to our door in under an hour. And yet, right here in Los Angeles, there are children who don't know where dinner is coming from tonight. I'm Joe Jordan of Fred Jordan Missions. Let's take three. There are children going to bed hungry a few miles away from restaurants with waiting lists. That contrast should stop us in our tracks. There's an old seminary professor's table blessing I love. He'd pray, "Lord, we thank you for food, food for the soul and food for the body. May we never lack for either, and give us an appetite for both, food for the soul and food for the body." You see, that one little prayer is what Fred Jordan Missions has been about for more than 80 years. My father founded this mission in 1944 because of a call from God to share Jesus, the bread of life for the soul, and bread, the staff of life, for the body. He understood you can't preach to an empty stomach and you can't fill a stomach and ignore the soul. In Exodus chapter 16, God sent manna from heaven for the children of Israel in the wilderness. And in John chapter 6, Jesus multiplied the loaves and fish and fed thousands on a hillside. Every day at the mission, we get to follow that same pattern, sharing the gospel and then serving good, nourishing food along with school clothes, hygiene kits, blankets, and so much more for homeless families and children. When school lets out for summer, the free school lunch goes away, but the hunger doesn't. Hunger never takes a vacation. For a hungry child, summer isn't a break. It's the hardest season of the year. So will you help us share Jesus, the bread of life, and share bread, the staff of life, with hungry children? You can give online at fjm.org. That's fjm.org. 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Box 12345, Covina, California, 91722. The next time you sit down to a full table with the people you love, would you say a prayer for the children who don't have one? The little ones just a few miles away who will go to bed hungry tonight? And then, would you help us set a place for them here at the mission? Together, we get to declare and demonstrate the love of Jesus to those in need on Skid Row and beyond. I'm Joe Jordan of Fred Jordan Missions. 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

0: What principles guide your life? The way you raise your children? How about the way you invest your time, your resources, or maybe how you support God's work? Well, those decisions don't just happen. They flow from something deeper. Welcome to Through the Bible. As we continue learning about the Sermon on the Mount, Dr. J. Vernon McGee takes us straight to the heart of the matter. This powerful message isn't just about outward behavior, though. It's about the inner motives that shape our actions. The righteousness that Jesus describes begins on the inside and then works its way out. I'm Steve Schwetz, and I'm glad that you're on the Bible bus with us. Go ahead and open your Bible to Matthew chapter 5, verse 42, and as you find it, Greg and I will share a few notes from listeners who hop aboard, this time via the app.
1: Yes, Steve, we're excited because we have been able to build over 100 different language apps that have the TTB systematic teaching and the Bible. It's that simple. And there is an easy way to respond and give feedback through the app.
0: Yep.
1: All of these testimonies came through our various app feedback systems.
0: Yeah, this first one comes, and you would think, oh, it's in the U.S. No, this comes from Mario in Argentina, who listens to our Spanish app. Listen to this. When I was a child, my parents used to listen to this program on the radio. They are no longer with us, but thanks to the Lord, a sister in Christ told me about the app. I downloaded it, and now I enjoy the teachings every day. My life is spiritually enriched, and I always recommend the app and share the studies as well. May our Heavenly Father fill you with His grace until His coming. That is my greatest desire.
1: And thanks for pointing out that this Spanish listener is in Argentina. That is the reason that we have invested in digital ministry, is the footprint is basically the whole world, except where there is no internet access. And that's increasingly a small part of the world.
0: Yeah.
1: So this is a powerful way for us to fling the seed of the Word of God. Now we can go from Argentina to Alabama. And Robin tells us her Through the Bible story. She says, back when I was a kid, my mom used to listen on WJMM in Lexington, Kentucky. She still does. I'm 62 years old now. I recently looked you up and downloaded the app. I'm in Revelation, and let's say that I am hooked. I have learned so much already and cannot wait each day to listen at my convenience. I've had some questions answered and explained in ways that I understand. I am so looking forward to going ahead with you all and don't know why I have waited so long. Thank you for providing this app and a way to follow along. I'm already working on getting my friends hooked up and will be talking to my pastor. We recently went through the whole book of Revelation on Sunday nights.
0: Robin, thank you so much for that encouragement and for sharing the app with your friends. And for those of you who want to be able to do the same, you can always download it from one of the app stores. And you can also get a pack of 10 of these little, we call them Bible bus passes, about the size of a business card. You can keep them with you. Super easy. You can just say, hey, can I share something with you that's had an impact on my life? Hand them the card. They can scan the QR code, and they're on the Bible bus at that point, too.
1: And that QR code takes you to a website with all 100 apps, the English plus the other languages. So if you meet someone that speaks another language, you can do that as well.
0: Yep, that's great.
1: Steve, how about what Deborah had to share?
0: Okay, this is in 2020. I was hospitalized due to World Trade Center illness for 5 months. When I returned home from rehab, I was alone a lot, but very grateful to God in the name of Jesus for being alive. I discovered the program and have been on the Bible bus since then. It's my first go-round and waiting to ride the bus again. You have helped me to live a better life as a Christian. I thank God for all of you.
1: And so Steve shared with you, you can go to any of the major stores, the Apple Store or the Google Play Store, and download our app. Just type in Through the Bible, THRU, the Bible, and you will be able to, as Robin pointed out, you can study anytime, as many times as you want. That's one of the other great things about these apps. They're such great tools for study.
0: Yeah. Greg, why don't you pray for us as we begin?
1: Father, thank you for the technology that allows us to make your word available to more and more people. And now, as we all turn our hearts and minds to your word, we pray for you to open our hearts and change our lives. In Jesus' name, amen.
0: Now our study of Matthew 5 continues on Through the Bible with Dr. J. Vernon McGee.
2: Now we come in this chapter to see something that's very important, and it's the relationship of the subjects of the kingdom to God, and the inner motives which govern external acts of righteousness. And here we'll see the giving of alms, prayer, and fasting, and the getting of riches. All of these are very important, by the way. And we see the relationship of the citizen of the kingdom of heaven to God. And you'll notice that when we concluded last time in chapter 5, and I rushed through that last section there rather hurriedly, we made the statement that business could not be conducted today by this law here. Archbishop McGee of Ireland years ago said that it was impossible to conduct the affairs of the British nation on the basis of the Sermon on the Mount. Now, I do not know whether I'm related to Archbishop McGee or not, but I certainly find that I think as he did about the Sermon on the Mount. This can only be enforced when he is on the throne. That, I think, ought to be quite obvious. Give to him that asketh thee, and for him that would borrow thee, turn not thou away. And so many of the wealthy churches today, they attempt to follow, they say, the Sermon on the Mount. That's their regular diet. Well, you go out and try to get something from the rich and see how far you get today, my friend. You won't get very far, I can assure you, because they don't really live by it. They say it's a great document. All they do is they just think it's great. That's all. They hear about it on Sunday. But Monday morning, it's just cold-blooded business and cash on the barrelhead, or you don't get it. And that, of course, is the way the business world is set up today. But there's a great principle here for the child of God. We shouldn't miss that. We should try to be helpful to those that are in need. And there's so many kind Christian acts that can be performed today by believers. And after all, there were no hospitals or orphans' homes or works of charity. The Bible doesn't call it that. Acts of love that have preceded the preaching of the gospel, always followed it. And the proof, of course, is the fruit is the important thing. And there is a great principle here, and it concluded by saying that we're to be perfect, even as your Father, which is in heaven, is perfect. And how can you be perfect? Accepted in the Beloved, in Christ. Those that are in Christ Jesus, there's no condemnation to them. God sees us in Christ. And you get there by faith in Him. That's the only way that you can become perfect, is through faith in Christ today. Then there begins that slow process of sanctification in our lives. And this, of course, should be a goal. But to say that you can automatically, in your own strength, attain it, and then go to God and say, look what I've done. Look how wonderful I am. And you get all the glory. And you force God to save you on that basis. And, my friend, you're going to do nothing of the kind, because you and I are not perfect. And it's only in the little nursery rhyme that the little fellow that reached in his thumb, pulled out a plum, and said, what a smart boy am I. We got a lot of that in religion today. The little folk that sit around and reach in their thumb and pull out a plum, and they say, my, what a smart boy I am. My friend, may I say to you, you and I need a Savior today. Now we're dealing here in chapter 6 with the externalities of religion. That's very important to see. In chapter 5, the king speaks of the righteousness which his subjects must possess. And it must be a righteousness to exceed the righteousness of the scribes and Pharisees. Now they had a religious righteousness. And that man Nicodemus was an outstanding man. And he was religious. You can't find much to criticize about him, but our Lord said to him, you have to be born again. Now, we have to have a righteousness superior to that, and that only comes through trusting Christ. Now, in this chapter, he talks about the righteousness that the subjects of the kingdom are to practice. And the motive, of course, is an important thing in doing for God. No third party can enter into this relationship. These things are between the soul and God. And the things that are mentioned here are the giving of alms. The second thing is prayer. The third thing is fasting. The fourth thing is money. And the other thing is taking thought and care for the future. These are very practical considerations. Now listen to him here. He first talks about alms. And this all has to do with the externality of religion or ostentation. in what you do in a religious way. Now, notice this. Take heed that ye do not your alms before men to be seen of them. Otherwise, ye have no reward of your Father which is in heaven. Now, your giving is between you and God, and you do not give to be seen of man. This is a great principle here. Now, notice what he says, and uses very strong language. He says, therefore, when thou doest thine alms, do not sound a trumpet before thee, as the hypocrites do in the synagogues and in the streets, that they may have glory of men. Verily I say unto you, they have their reward. He said this with biting irony and with a rapier of sarcasm, and our Lord knew how to use that. It was the custom of the Pharisees when they wanted to give to the poor. They'd go down to a corner, a busy corner in Jerusalem, and they'd blow a trumpet. The purpose of it was, of course, was to call the poor and needy together to receive the gift. But it also afforded a very fine opportunity to let others know how generous they were. Aren't they parallels to some Christians today? Listen, he says, when they do it that way, they have their reward. And you ask the question, well, what is their reward? Well, what was it they were after? They did it to be seen of man. They were seen of man. They blew a trumpet and everybody came running out. And that was their reward. It wasn't between them and God. Now, why do you give? I've been told that certain men, I remember several years ago, I was asked to take an offering in a certain organization. And they said, now, the thing that you want to do is to make sure that you give everybody an opportunity to stand up and say how much they'd give. And the way you do it, say, how many give $100? And I said, well, why in the world do you do it like that? Well, Mr. So-and-so's here. If you just take an offering, he'll put a dollar in. But if you let them stand up and say who's going to give $100, he'll stand up and give $100, and he'll give it too. May I say, he blew a trumpet. And I came to know the man. I came to discover that's the way he gave. I've had many folk that when they give you a very large check and they give it to you personally, and I had a man that always gave me that check before I went into the pulpit. He was very smart in doing that because he thought it would excite me enough that I'd get up and mention it. And a friend of his came to me one day and he said, so-and-so's disturbed. He gave you a check the other day and you didn't get up and acknowledge it. And may I say to you, I didn't. And I told this man the reason why. I said, now this man's a man of means. The check he gave in relationship to what he has isn't very much. But I said, there happened to be a mail carrier also that handed me an envelope, and he didn't want me to open it till after the service, and he didn't want me to say a word to anybody. And he gave almost twice as much as that man gave. May I say to you, if I'm going to acknowledge anybody, I'm going to have to acknowledge the other man, but he wouldn't want it. May I say to you that giving is between you and God, and the very minute that you get a third party in there, then you don't get any credit for it at all. I think there's a lot of so-called Christian giving today. The college I graduated from, they sure played on human nature. They sent out a beautiful architect's drawing of a tower they were going to put on the old hall that was there when I was in school. And they very, you know, modestly said, and we'll, of course, name it after the donor. And I understand they had a half a dozen that wanted to give because that tower is known. It's called So-and-So Tower in honor of that man. Well, that trumpet's been blown all the time. In fact, it's on there in stone, carved in stone. A lot of people give like that. Now, that kind of giving is worth nothing before God. Notice what he says, verse 3 of chapter 6. When thou doest alms, let not thy left hand know what thy right hand doeth, that thine alms may be in secret, and thy Father, which seeth in secret, himself shall reward thee openly. Don't reach in your pocket with one hand and then put the other hand in the air to let people know how much you're giving. When you put that hand in your pocket to give, just don't let the other hand know what you're doing. That's what our Lord is saying. Oh, this is biting sarcasm. Do you really live by the Sermon on the Mount, my liberal friend? I don't think you do. Now, verse 5. And when thou prayest, thou shalt not be as the hypocrites are. My Lord uses strong language, doesn't he? For they love to pray standing in the synagogues and in the corners of the streets, that they may be seen of men. Verily I say unto you, they have their reward. Now they pray to be seen of men. You know they have a prayer shawl. Man goes around wearing that prayer shawl. That means he's in prayer. And that's to advertise that he's praying. He says that if they pray like that, they have their reward. What is their reward? Well, their reward is they want to be seen of man. They're seen of man. But their prayer's not answered. It never gets above the rafters of the building. Verse 6, but thou, when thou prayest, enter into thy closet. When thou hast shut thy door, pray to thy Father which is in secret, and thy Father which seeth in secret shall reward thee openly. Now, this is revolutionary, what we're dealing with here, in more ways than one. Did you notice that he's using the term Father, your Father? These are citizens of the kingdom. How do you become a child of God today? To as many as received him, to them gave he the right or the authority to become the sons of God, even to those that don't do any more nor less than simply believe on his name. And our Lord even said to Nicodemus, you must be born again. You can't call God Father. And you'll find back in the Old Testament, they never used that term. There was no relationship of a son and a father. Now, the nation Israel, the whole nation was called Israel, my son, but not the individual. Now, this is a new relationship that he's talking about here. Now, he says, when ye pray, use not vain repetitions, as the heathen do. I counted the other day in a prayer, I suppose, a dozen repetitions. The fellow prayed about a certain thing 12 different times. He says, don't do that. If you just ask the Father one time, he hears you. For they think they shall be heard for their much speaking. Be not ye therefore like unto them, for your Father knoweth what things ye have need of before ye ask him. Now, this is the thing that should guide prayer. The marks of genuine prayer, first of all, is sincerity. You go in and close the door between you and the Lord. Then there's a simplicity. Don't use vain repetition. Just get right down to the nitty-gritty. Tell the Lord what you got on your mind. And then he gives us a sample here. And he says, be not ye therefore like unto them, for your Father knoweth what things ye have need of before ye ask him. Even in your petitions, he already knows what you have need of, but we're to go and ask him. We're told here, after this manner therefore pray ye. Now this is the so-called Lord's Prayer, and I don't want to be ugly today, but I do want to say several things about the Lord's Prayer. I have a book, and the title of that book is Let Us Pray, and I deal with the Lord's Prayer. Somebody says you never use it in your public service. No, I don't think that a Sunday morning crowd should get up and pray, give us this day our daily bread, when they left a turkey in the oven that would be done time they got home, and they already have their meal. I think this is going to be a very meaningful prayer for those that are really hungry. And a well-fed Sunday morning congregation ought not to pray this because it becomes a vain repetition for them. This is a wonderful model prayer, however. And I can't go into detail. Our Father, which art in heaven, hallowed be thy name. Now, this can't be the Lord's Prayer because if it were, very frankly, he couldn't pray this prayer. He couldn't join with you and me and say, Our Father, because the relationship between the Father and the Son is the relationship in deity, not through a begetting. It's a position and not a beginning. I became the Son of God through faith in Christ. Therefore, he wouldn't join with me and say, Our Father, which art in heaven, hallowed be thy name. Thy kingdom come. Now, we're talking about that kingdom. And the prayer is that this kingdom should come. And this is a worthy prayer for anyone to pray this. Of course it is. Thy will be done in earth as it is in heaven. And give us this day our daily bread. Forgive us our debts as we forgive our debtors or our trespasses. Either one. I think he used both. He couldn't pray this. He had no sins. He couldn't join with us in this. It's not the Lord's Prayer. It was the disciples' prayer. And he says, lead us not into temptation, which means leave us not in testing, but deliver us from evil. For thine is the kingdom and the power and the glory forever. Amen. I don't want to go into too much detail here, but may I say this? I think this is a marvelous prayer for a new believer to pray privately, to learn to pray. Now, my mother was not saved till late in life, and she got a book of prayers. She didn't know how to pray, and she began by just repeating the Lord's Prayer. And then she learned to pray on her own. And then finally, she graduated from this, and she could pray her own prayer. We start a child off like this. Now I lay me down to sleep. I pray the Lord my soul to keep. And we just think it's wonderful. Then one day, little Willie or little Susie says, God bless Mom and God bless Papa. And then we just go into ecstasy because of that, don't we? Because they're now beginning to pray on their own. Now the day comes when little Willie or Susie, they become 21 years old. They don't get out now and say, now I lay me down to sleep. I pray the Lord my soul to keep. They can pray on their own now. And when I hear a congregation Sunday morning praying this prayer, I think, well, here we go. Now I lay me down to sleep. We ought to be able now to pray on our own and not just have a memorized prayer to begin with. This was just to help them in their prayer life. And this is a glorious, wonderful prayer, of course. And it does have a meaning for a person today. And everyone ought to pray for the coming of the kingdom. There are many things here, but it was just a model. Then he moves on in this, and he talks about fasting. Puts it on the same basis. Moreover, when ye fast, be not as the hypocrites of a sad countenance. They disfigure their faces that they may appear unto men to fast. Now, if you're going to fast, don't tell anybody about it. Do that on your own. And may I say that I think there's a value in fasting, provided you follow it that way. Now, in verse 19, he says, lay not up for yourselves treasure upon earth. He's talking about money now. And this is something they don't like for the preacher to talk about. But he says, now lay up for yourselves treasures in heaven, where neither moth nor rust doth corrupt, or where thieves do not break through nor steal. For where your treasure is, there will your heart be also. Now, a great many people think that money cannot be used in a spiritual way. When you talk about money, you're talking about something very material. He says you're to gather up treasure in heaven. Well, how can you gather up treasure in heaven? Well, instead of putting it in a bank in Switzerland, why not put it in heaven where you're never going to lose it? And how can you do that? By putting it in the Lord's work. And you make sure you put it in the Lord's work. My friend, you ought to investigate everything you give to. And if you have a good church and a good pastor, you could sit down with him and you could ask him about radio programs. You could ask him about mission boards. Don't just give to anything. Make sure you're giving to something that the treasure is going to be for you over there in heaven. Somebody says, I don't give for that reason. You ought to. He tells us, gather treasure up yonder in heaven. And that is the laudable motive for giving. And why? For where your treasure is.

0: motive for giving. And why? For where your treasure is, there your heart will be also. If you get enough treasure up in heaven, friends, you're sure going to think a lot about heaven. But if it's in a bank, you're going to really think a lot about the bank also. He says there is this danger of worshiping money or the material mammon rather than God. That is the thing he says. Now he concludes here by talking about not only money but everything else that is material. And he says that you and I are not to give too much thought to these things. And I'm going to have to reserve till next time to just mention one or two things under both money and the material that I'm not able to today because actually our time is up. But I do expect next time to conclude this Sermon on the Mount. This is very important. I trust that when we see it in the right context, that it's very important and can be used by the child of God today. May the Lord richly bless you, my beloved.
1: 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I'm Steve Schwetz, and I'll meet you back here next time as we make our way through the Bible.

0: Through the Bible exists to take God's whole word to the whole world. 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
2: Hi.
1: Hi, who's this?
2: This is Michael.
1: Hi, Michael. 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
1: Work in Colton. 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
1: Nice. Can you score me any deals? I'm kidding.
2: I can try.
1: I'm kidding. I will score you a deal. You are a winner.
2: Oh, yes. Thank you.
1: So you're going to go see Lauren Daigle in concert. You got some e-tickets at the Orange County Fairgrounds in Costa Mesa on July 23rd. And not only that, your e-tickets are also good for the Orange County Fair admission on the 23rd. So you can enjoy the fair and enjoy the concert at the same time. So enjoy yourself.
2: Nice.
1: Yeah.
2: All right. Thank you so much. I appreciate it.
1: You got it. Thanks, Mike. And if you didn't win this time, don't worry, because Phil Ross has your next chance between 2 and 6 this afternoon. Pastor Rick Warren in A Daily Hope, coming up next.
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3: It's 2 minutes after 10, and here's your news on K-Wave. Water rushed down West Hollywood streets like raging river rapids today after 36-inch wide water main broke on the Sunset Strip. Opening sinkholes and many roads were closed this morning as crews shut valves and went to work assessing the damage. Authorities have stated that these water mains in L.A. were installed in 1916. That's a lot of wear and tear. And also, L.A. County Supervisor and Metro Director Janice Hahn announced today she will introduce a proposal to add a dedicated transit rider as a member of the Board of Directors. Hahn said her proposal aims to give the people who rely on transit, the transit system, every single day, a direct voice in the agency's high decision-making body. And also, a man who was the subject of a foot pursuit is in the ocean, surrounded by lifeguards and sheriff's department boats. About 100 yards off of Will Rogers State Beach in the Pacific Palisades area, the man was the subject of a felony arrest warrant. He abandoned his car and then ran into the ocean. He's treading water right now, and lifeguards seem to be waiting him out. That's the news, and you're up to date. Southland weather for LA and Orange County for today: sunny with highs in the 80s to lower 90s. For the Inland Empire, sunny this morning, becoming partly cloudy with highs 86 to 96 degrees. Right now in Riverside, it's 88 degrees. In Glendale, it's 84. In Fullerton, it's 81. And right here at our K-Wave studios in Santa Ana, it's currently 80 degrees. 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
5: Hello, everybody. This is Pastor Rick's Daily Hope with Rick Warren. I'm really glad you're here. Today, we're continuing our series from Psalm 23 called Living in the Goodness of God. It's all about how God's goodness meets you right where you are and brings hope even in difficult seasons. And as we get started, here's part one of a message called How God's Goodness Can Restore You.
6: Welcome to part four in this series through Psalm 23 that we're calling Living in God's Goodness. Now, you know, it would really be a waste of us for us to study Psalm 23 and not memorize it. Oh, it's only six verses. And you've heard it all your life, so you need to get this down. But I want you to take your outline, and let's just read the first three verses aloud together, okay? The Lord is my shepherd. Let's start over. The Lord is my shepherd. I have everything I need. Now stop there. The original King James Version says, I shall not want. But literally, it means in the Hebrew, and which was originally written in, I don't lack anything. I have all I need. And almost every modern translation translated, the Lord is my shepherd. I have everything that I need. Okay? So let's say that one again. The Lord is my shepherd. I have everything that I need. Okay? Now, you already know one verse. So turn to the person next to you and say, you're brilliant. Okay? You're brilliant. You got one verse down. These are not long verses anyway. Now let's read verse 2. He makes me lie down in green pastures. He leads me beside still waters. All right? And then the next line is the beginning of verse 3. So let's read that. He restores my soul. Now, what you just read talks about what the good shepherd, your heavenly Father, and Jesus calls himself the good shepherd, wants to do in your life. And he says, I want to give you rest, and I want to give you refreshment, and I want to give you restoration. He says, first I want to give you rest. He makes me lie down. And he says, first I want to give you rest, then he says, I want to give you refreshment. He leads me beside still waters. Quiet waters. You know, it's why people like to go to parks and sit by a lake. It has a tranquilizing effect in your life. And then he says, he restores my soul. So rest, refreshment, and restoration. This weekend, we're going to look at the third. But let's get into it right here at the beginning. Now, he says, he restores my soul. What does that mean? First, what's your soul? What is your soul? Well, the Bible says that you have a spirit, you have a soul, and you have a body. Just like the tabernacle and the temple were a three-part dwelling place of God, the inner court, the outer court, and the Holy of Holies, God dwells in you in three parts, in your spirit, in your soul, and in your body. What's the difference between your spirit and your soul? Well, the Bible even says itself that only the Bible can discern the difference. That it is the word of God that is sharper than a two-edged sword, dividing even asunder a soul and spirit. And so I don't want to get into that, but I do want to tell you what your soul is. Your soul is your mind, it is your will, and it is your emotion. So why don't you write this down if you're taking notes. My soul is the part of me that thinks, chooses, and feels. My soul is the part of me that thinks, that chooses, and that feels. It's your mind, it's your will, and your emotion. Now, if you don't have a soul, you don't have a whole lot. But these three parts of who you are, the way you think, the way you feel, and the choices that you make, your mind, will, and your emotions, really determine who you are. And it's very easy to get these damaged. Can your mind be damaged? Of course it can. Yeah, by what you put in it, by experiences, by trauma, chemistry, all kinds of things. Your mind can be damaged. You don't always think straight, and neither do I. And how about your emotions? Can your emotions be damaged? Yes. Your emotions can get raw. You can get depleted emotionally. You can be out of emotion. You could be over-emotional. And yes, our minds are broken. Our emotions are broken. And actually, can your will be broken? Yes. Can it be damaged? Yes. Have you ever had a chance to look at your life and you think, I really know the right thing to do, and I want to do the right thing, but I never do choose it? Because our choosers are broken. Our choosers are broken. We're all flawed in many ways. And that's why there are addictions. And that's why you do things that you don't want to do, and you don't do things that you want to do. That's part of your willpower doesn't always work. How many agree willpower doesn't always work? Yeah, right. And so when we talk about our soul, the way we think, the way we feel, and the way we choose, the decisions that we make, God says, I want to restore that in your life. I want to restore you to wholeness. I want to restore your mind and will and emotions to health. That's one of the things the good shepherd does for the sheep. The Lord is my shepherd. I have everything I need. Well, sometimes I need to think straighter. And sometimes I need to feel correctly because my emotions aren't always right. Sometimes they lie. And sometimes I need my will fixed because I don't have enough willpower to do what I need to do. Now, what is it that damages your soul? What I want us to do this weekend is ask a couple questions. What damages our soul? Because you can't get it restored unless you know what's causing the problem. What damages my soul? We'll look at that. And then we're going to look at what Jesus does to restore it. How does Jesus restore right thinking, right feeling, and right deciding? And then finally, we'll look at, just very briefly, how do I make the right decisions to let my soul be restored? In other words, what's my response to what God wants to do in my life? Okay? Now, let's begin with what is it that damages your soul? Why don't you always think right? Why don't you always feel right? And why don't you always choose right? There are many things that could damage your soul, but I want to focus on the three most common. Three most common. You might write these down. Number one, the first thing that damages the way you think, the way you feel, and the way you decide is unaddressed grudges. Unaddressed grudges. When you get resentful, when you get bitter, when you start thinking about retaliation or revenge in somebody who's hurt you, it damages your soul. Now, there are a lot of verses about this, but let me first talk about the background. The fact is, in life, you're going to be hurt. Why? This is not heaven. This is earth. And we're all broken people. We're all imperfect. Sometimes we hurt each other intentionally. Sometimes we hurt each other unintentionally. But the truth is, you're going to be hurt in life. And sometimes people hurt you, and sometimes you hurt them. And so when that happens, we start to build up grudges. Now, let me just start at the bedrock. Life is not fair. God never said that life would be fair. This is not heaven. where everything is done perfectly. God's will is always done instantly, perfectly, and completely. On earth, a lot of times we choose not to do God's will. That's called sin. And because life is unfair, the Bible tells us that innocent people suffer. This is not something new. Everybody can see it. That good guys don't always win. Bad guys often are successful. That there is injustice in the world. There's racism in the world. There's prejudice in the world. There is unfairness in the world. And every one of us, in different ways, have experienced unfairness or prejudicial treatment against you in some way. And you shouldn't be surprised by that, because the world is broken. Everything is broken. What I'm interested in is not so much the fact that you're going to be hurt in life. I'm sorry for it. But what I'm more interested in is how you respond to it. Because your response to how you get hurt in life is far more important than the hurts you have. Because they can either make you bitter or they can make you better. And when God wants to restore your soul, He wants to take all of the bitter things in your life and turn them into better things in your life. We'll come to that in just a minute. Now, when you have grudges, when people hurt you, you can either let it go, or you can start dwelling on it and stewing and spewing and worrying about all things. And you start planning how to retaliate, how to resent them, how to get even with them. When somebody hurts you, that puts them beneath you morally when they hurt you. But when you try to get even, it just puts you on the same level. You're no better than they are. When you let it go, when you forgive them, it actually puts you in a superior position. You don't want to ever get even with people, because that means you're the same as they are. If you get even with them, you're no better than they are. So what do you do when you're hurt? Resent, retaliate, seek revenge? No. No, you don't. Let me show you why. A couple of verses. Job 5, verse 2 says this. To worry yourself to death with resentment would be a foolish, senseless thing to do. And in Job 18, verse 4, it says this. You're only hurting yourself with your anger. You're only hurting yourself. We've talked about this many times. That when you hold on to a grudge, it's not hurting them. It's only hurting you. They're out there having a good time. They're watching movies. They're going to nice restaurants. They're, you know, going to ball games. They're having a whole lot of fun. They're totally oblivious. Who gets hurt when you're resentful? You do. It's like drinking poison and hoping it kills them. It's like taking fire into your stomach or your chest and hoping they get burnt. Resentment is worthless. He says to worry yourself to death with resentment would be a foolish thing to do. Now, the Bible does say that one day God's going to even the score. The Bible says that there is a judgment day, and that God is not just a loving God. He's a just God. If God was not a just God, people like Hitler could get away with everything they did. I'm glad that God is a just God. Now, you can get around that judgment by accepting the grace of God and accepting the salvation that Jesus Christ paid for your sins. But there is going to be a judgment day for everybody. And God is going to be just in measuring out what people deserve based on their sinfulness. God says, I don't want you to have to go through the judgment. God doesn't like to judge. He likes to show mercy. All through Scripture, God is very patient, and God is very reluctant to judge. And he'll wait and wait and wait and wait before he judges a nation or a person, things like that. He'd rather be merciful. But there is a judgment coming one day, and God is going to even the odds. And people who were mistreated and misjudged and treated unfairly, there will be an equaling out, a time of justice. But that's not your job. If you try to show justice yourself and you take matters in your hands and get revenge, God says, fine, that's all we're going to do on that. So what do you do in the meantime? You let it go. You say, but Rick, you don't know how much they've hurt me. You let it go. Why? Not because they deserve it. They don't. You don't deserve to be forgiven. You don't deserve to be forgiven at all either. But God has forgiven you. You forgive people not because they deserve it. You forgive people because you don't want to carry the pain around anymore. You don't want to be stuck with unaddressed grudges. Because it's not going to hurt them. It's only going to hurt you. You know, Martin Luther King once said, bitterness is blindness. Bitterness is blindness. And I like that because when I get bitter against somebody over here, I get blind to a whole lot of other things. I get blind to how much God has done good in my life. I get blind to the truth. I get blind to all of the needs of people around me. I'll just say this. You're never going to stop hurting. Your soul will not be restored until you learn to forgive and let it go. You got to drop it. We'll come back to that in a minute. The second thing that destroys your soul from the inside, I said first, unaddressed grudges. The second is unconfessed guilt. Grudges and guilt are two of the biggest things that warp your soul. And grudges have to do with what people have done to you, and guilt is what you've done to other people. And we have both. We've hurt others, and other people have hurt us. And so, unconfessed guilt, nothing damages your life more, your soul more. Nothing will rob your happiness quicker than to go around carrying a load of guilt. A lot of people have a misconception of God. They think that God wants us to walk around feeling guilty. He does not. God hates guilt. In fact, God loves to forgive guilt. God doesn't want you to be guilty all the time. In fact, He didn't make your body to handle guilt. You should only handle guilt for about 5 seconds. That's long enough to realize that was wrong, and I confess it to God, and I let it go. You don't carry all your sins around in your life unconfessed. If you do that, it's like carrying a garbage bag of junk with you into each new year. Many years ago, I remember there was a couple in our church who, they're singles, and they found each other in our church, and they got married. And that's when the church was much smaller, and I actually was able to do their wedding. About 10 years later, they came back, and they said, can we take you out to dinner? And we had a dinner with them, and I said, so tell me what's happened in the last 10 years. And I remember the woman told me, she said, you know, Rick, I never realized that when I was walking down that aisle in that beautiful white dress, that I was carrying a sack of garbage with me into this marriage. We all do that. Now listen closely. Marriage does not create problems. It reveals them. It reveals them. And the things that need correcting in your life show up real quick when somebody else is living with you. And what needs correcting in their life shows up real quick when they live with you. Marriage doesn't create problems. It reveals things that need to be worked on. And the purpose of marriage is not just to make you happy. It's to make you holy. And the number one tool, if you're married, the number one tool that God uses in your life is your spouse. You say, oh, brother. My spouse isn't even a believer. Doesn't matter. God will still use them in your life. And so we start having guilt over all of the things that we've done to other people. Look at this verse, Psalm 38. David talks about guilt. He says, my guilt has overwhelmed me like a burden too heavy to bear. God doesn't want you to carry that around. I'm bowed down, and I've brought low, and all day long I go about mourning. Now, there's a couple problems with guilt. One of them is every one of us have a good reason to have it. It's legit because we don't always do what's right. We always hurt other people. We do selfish things. I don't know if it bothers you, but it bothers me. I often say the most unkind things to the people I love the most. I'm just being honest with you. Yeah, that ever happened to any of you? Or are you all so holy? Oh, no, I never say anything mean to my kids or my spouse. Yeah, right. Yeah. Why is that? Because at root, we're selfish. I want what I want when I want it, and your spouse wants what they want when they want it. And when two very self-centered people hit together, it's going to cause problems. And that creates guilt. And you cannot have two imperfect people and all of a sudden they're going in the same direction and they're going to create a perfect relationship. There are no perfect relationships. And that's why we need forgiveness. Because unconfessed guilt causes a lot of problems. Now look at this verse, Proverbs 20, verse 27, tells us the other reason why we have a problem with guilt. It's because we run from our own consciences. Proverbs 20, verse 27, the Lord gave us a mind and a conscience, and we can't hide from ourselves. You see, you can hide all kinds of stuff from me, and I'll never know about it. You might even hide a whole bunch of things from a friend, or your boss, or your spouse, or your kids. But you're not hiding anything from God. And not only that, you're not hiding anything from yourself. And when you try to hide it, it just starts eating you on the inside. Because the Lord gave us a mind and a conscience. We can't hide from ourselves. And if you think, well, you know, I just feel bad, I'm going to go to, you know, take a vacation. But you take yourself on vacation. And so you take that same stress that's in your mind, the grudges you have toward other people, and the guilt that you have about stuff you've done wrong. Now, what do you do with guilt? What do you do with guilt? Well, the answer is the same thing as grudges, and it's forgiveness. In grudges, you've got to forgive them, but in guilt, you've got to ask God for forgiveness, and you've got to forgive yourself. Now, normally, we do everything except that. Let me show you all the ways that don't work and why our soul, the way we think, the way we feel, the way we choose, is often broken. Because when you feel guilty, you don't make smart decisions. And neither do I. Now, sometimes we just try to deny our guilt. We just pretend like it doesn't exist. And what we do in denial is we just try to pretend that it doesn't exist. And we say, you know, I'm just going to bury my past. You know what the problem with burying your past? It resurrects itself at the most inopportune times. And it comes back. And it resurrects and it comes back to haunt you like the living dead. And something that happened 20 years ago, all of a sudden, it's back in your face again. So denial doesn't work. Sometimes we just try to minimize it. And when we minimize our guilt, it's kind of like, well, it's no big deal. I mean, everybody else does it. You know, it wasn't that bad. It's just a little teeny tiny sin. So if it's so tiny, why do you still remember it? It's not tiny. If you remember it, it's a big deal. And if it keeps coming back in your mind, it's a big deal. And you're not going to get rid of it by denying it or by minimizing it. Now, a third way we try to deal with guilt that doesn't work is we rationalize it. And I've said before, to rationalize means to tell yourself rational lies. That you're trying to convince yourself in your head what your heart knows is wrong. That's to rationalize. We live in a society where everybody rationalizes everything. And that if I shout enough, or I affirm it enough, or I march for it enough, then I'll think it's okay. But inside, your heart's going, it's not okay. Rationalizing doesn't work. Trying to convince your heart with your mind doesn't work. Your heart's going to win out every time.
5: 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And now this is really one of my favorite parts of the broadcast. This is letters from our listeners. And now here's Rick.
6: Hi, everybody. Today I want to share a very powerful letter from a listener named Michael. Michael experienced terrible trauma as a child. But he says that Daily Hope is helping him overcome his past, and now he's looking to the future with his kids. Let me read you just a little bit of Michael's story. Dear Pastor Rick, you and Daily Hope have brought God into my life, and it has saved me. I am a 29-year-old father of 5 children, and I try my hardest to teach my children to know God and to love Jesus and how to pray, and I do my best to be a good example and be worthy of all the good gifts that God has given to me. But you know, because of my childhood and the insecurities and abandonment issues that were created in my life from years of mental abuse, physical abuse, verbal abuse, and yes, even sexual abuse, I've always had a hard time trusting God. I woke up every day feeling unworthy, and I suffered from feelings of anxiety and depression, and I felt like God couldn't possibly love me because no one else had ever loved me. And I carried that pain inside of me for so long, craving for a close, better, intimate relationship with God. Now, listening to Daily Hope has helped me achieve that and more. I'm not only better, but I'm now better for everybody else around me, spreading all that I've learned and the good news of Jesus Christ. I know God better than ever, and I now have more faith than I ever knew possible because I feel His love. Thank you so much. Daily Hope does such a great work in the name of Jesus, and I will forever be in your debt for bringing the fire of faith into my heart and helping me know God. I love you, and I hope you continue to bring change in the world through the message of Jesus Christ. You know, Michael, I absolutely love how you're teaching your five kids to know Jesus. That is a real man, a real dad, a real father. It's so important to pass it on to the next generation. And I'm encouraged that Daily Hope is helping you with the trauma of all your past and helping you work through those issues and keeping you growing in the love of Jesus Christ. You know, stories like the one you wrote to me are what keep me going. It's why we do this, changed lives. Now, I want to pray for you. I want to pray, dear Lord, pour out your love on Michael. Help him to sense your love so that he never doubts it. Pour out your blessing and your peace on his family. I pray that they will continue to grow in their faith and that they will experience the peace that passes understanding as they follow you. God, I want to thank you for his faithfulness. In Jesus' name I pray. Amen. You know, if God is blessing you through Daily Hope, would you share your story with me? Write me, rick@pastorrick.com.
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7: 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Good morning, and it is a good Thursday morning here, July 16th. Wow, it's already mid-month. It's going to be warm again today, so remember to take some water bottles with you. Make sure your pets and our seniors are taken care of in this extreme heat, because it really, you know, it just is, it can go fast in this kind of heat. And so everybody be mindful of that. Even for ourselves, I have to remember to drink water and not get dehydrated. Oh boy. Pastor Greg Laurie is going to remind us that sometimes we have to leave our comfort zone in order to share the love of Christ with others. And that can be a little bit uncomfortable, but, you know, I did an interview with Barry McGuire and his organization, Ignite America, and he has a devotional and a book. And it's all about sharing the love of Christ with other people. And that interview is going to play on K-Wave Community Connection this Saturday at 11:45. I encourage you to tune in because it's exactly what he talks about is, you know, share the love of Christ with somebody and you might just change their life. And it's not so difficult, you know. There's little, anyway, he gives some really, really great tips on just making, you know, chit-chat with people that opens up that door. And you can pray about it, and that really, really helps. So that's, Pastor Greg's going to talk about it now, too. So that's coming up on your New Beginning. Keep it right here. 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
17: Are you willing to leave your comfort zone to reach people that need Jesus?
18: 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Pastor Greg Laurie wants to know if we'll leave our comfort zone to talk about what Jesus did.
17: Are you willing to build bridges to people who are of a different race than you? Are you willing to build bridges to people who are just different than you? How are you going to reach them if you won't communicate with

0: then shall they call on him in whom they have not believed? And how shall they believe in him of whom they have not heard? And how shall they hear without a preacher? God reaches people through people. God may want to reach someone you know through you. And today on A New Beginning, Pastor Greg Laurie helps us be ready for that assignment. There's nothing like helping someone meet Jesus and find eternal life. You'll never forget it. The reward is worth the risk.
1: Let me start with a question. Have you ever been sound asleep and around 3 o'clock your phone rings and a person actually asks you this question, did I wake you? And for some unknown reason, our natural response is, no, I was already awake. No, you weren't. Why is it that we deny it when we're sleeping? Sometimes I'll watch television with my wife and she'll pick something that I don't find all that interesting, like some British baking show, and I'll fall asleep, but she'll say, you were sleeping. I'll say, no, I wasn't, but I was, because I was actually snoring. Have you ever fallen asleep and woken yourself up with your own snoring? What is the deal with us denying that we're actually asleep? I don't know, but I know this one thing. You can be spiritually asleep. You can be spiritually asleep as a follower of Christ, and a nation can be asleep as well. And I have some thoughts about our nation, because I believe America needs to wake up spiritually. No question, God has blessed our nation in so many ways. We sing about it, America, America, God shed his grace on thee. And I'm praying that God will send another spiritual awakening to our nation. Listen, we don't need to be woke. We need to be awake. Romans chapter 13 says, it's all the more urgent. You know how late it is. Time is running out, so wake up, because our salvation is nearer than when we first believed. And that's what I want to talk about in this message that I'm calling the refreshing power of revival. Now we hear that word revival thrown around a lot, and you might wonder, what is revival exactly? I think we overly mystify this word and don't necessarily understand its actual meaning. Revival is just another word for refreshment or restoration or simply returning something to its original condition. The psalmist says in Psalm 85, 6, will you not revive us again that your people may rejoice in you? And then Psalm 80, verse 19 says, restore us, O Lord, let your face shine upon us that we may be saved. Revival is refreshment. Revival is being restored to original condition. You see a beat up old car, maybe lying around in a junkyard. Someone buys it. They do body work on it. They repaint it. They drop a new engine in it, put new tires and wheels on it, and you see it rolling down the road. You can't believe it's the same car. That is called a restoration. You see a plant that's beginning to wither. You put some water on it and get it out in the sunshine, and it comes back to life again. Or maybe you see someone that's just out working in the sun, and you're exhausted, and you come and have a nice meal and drink some cool water and you're refreshed. That is what I'm talking about, being refreshed or restored again. A revival is when God's people come back to life again because they've been refreshed, they've been refilled, and they've been restored to their original condition. The church needs a revival. We need to be restored to original condition. You might ask, what is original condition? It's the church of the first century. It's the church of the book of Acts. It's the church that turned their world upside down. We need to be more like that. The church needs a revival, but our nation needs a spiritual awakening. Revival is for believers. Awakening is for non-believers. Revival for a believer is getting back to that first bloom of a love relationship with Jesus Christ. Sometimes when we've been walking with the Lord for a while, that passion begins to fade. that zeal begins to erode, and we don't have that excitement in walking with the Lord as we had before. What we want to have is longevity, but we don't want to sacrifice our passion as we walk with Christ. I've been married over 52 years now. And there's a secret to a long and happy marriage. For Kathy and I, it goes back to our honeymoon. We decided to ride on pack mules in the Grand Canyon. Kathy was ahead of me, and her pack mule stumbled a little bit, and she leaned down and whispered into the ear of the mule, "That's once." I thought that was kind of weird, actually. We went a little bit further. Her mule stumbled again. She leans forward and says into the ear of the mule, "That's twice." That's twice? What is this all about? And then finally, the mule stumbled again, and she pulled a pistol out of her purse. I didn't know she was packing a pistol. And she held it up to the head of the mule and fired, and the mule dropped to the ground. So I was shocked. I was outraged. I couldn't believe she just shot this poor mule in the head. And I said, "Kathy, why did you do that? That was wrong." She looked at me and said, "That's once." Okay, this is a joke. This never happened. I just wanted to throw it in there. Don't be traumatized by my story. But listen, we want to maintain that love relationship with Jesus Christ. And sometimes we walk away from it, and revival is getting back to it again. If you're taking notes, here's point number one. Revival is like the spark that starts the engine. Revival is like the spark that starts the engine. Evangelist Billy Sunday once said, quote, "They tell me a revival is only temporary, so is a bath, but it does you some good," end quote. You know, periodically we need that reboot. Periodically we need that refresh. Periodically we need that bath. We need God to intervene, and we need to keep that fire burning. We need to keep fuel on that fire. Years ago I was in Virginia staying at a friend's cabin. And he told me, "Okay, now this cabin is heated by this little stove here and the fireplace, so you have to always keep these flames going." And I said, "Okay, there's not central heating?" "No, the whole cabin is heated by this fireplace and this stove, so you have to keep wood on the fire, and you just start with some kindling." I said, "Great, where do I buy kindling?" He goes, "What's wrong with you? You don't buy kindling. You just go and pick it up off the ground." I said, "I don't know what kindling is. Can you show me?" I'm from California. He's from North Carolina. So we're walking along the ground, and kindling is just little bits of branches and other things to start a fire with. And so he showed me, and I got the fire going, and the fire was working just fine. But the problem was it would fill with ash, and then you would pour the ash into a metal bucket that was kept on a concrete surface. And then when the embers died down, you threw out the ash, and then you started filling it up again. And that bucket filled up quickly. I'd get up in the middle of the night and put more wood on the fire and keep it going. And the bucket was filled to the top with ash. I thought, "I've got to get rid of this. But I'm sure the embers are cool now. It's been quite a long time." So I went outside. It's very dark. It's very cold. I'm standing on the porch of this cabin. And I throw the ash out. And along with the ash comes these little burning embers. It's like everything went into slow motion. And one burning ember goes over into the grass area, and it starts a fire. Another ember goes over here among dried leaves. Another fire starts. Another ember goes over there. Another fire starts. I just about had a heart attack. I run out, and I'm picking these embers up with my hands and throwing them up on the gravel driveway. And I go to look for a bucket, and they had the smallest bucket. It was like the size of an ice bucket you have in a hotel. I'm filling it with water, running out, trying to put out all these little fires. I was terrified. I was convinced that I would wake up the next morning, and the whole area would have been burned down. But thankfully, that didn't happen. But that's when a fire gets out of control. But see, here's what you want to do. You want to keep feeding a fire. And you need to feed the fire of revival. And you need to keep refueling yourself spiritually over and over again.
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4: 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I am writing to you from Dulag Christian Fellowship, a small but growing church here in Dulag, Leyte, Philippines. 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
2: Well, today, from his series called Refresh, Pastor Greg is talking about the refreshing power of revival. Let's continue.
1: So I want to look for a few moments with you at the greatest revival in human history. And it took place in the city of Nineveh. And of course, the man that God used to bring this revival about was named Jonah. Now, let me ask you a question. When you hear the name Jonah, what do you think of next? The whale, of course. We always think of the whale. It's a funny thing when you read the book of Jonah. There's only a few verses about this whale. By the way, the Bible never says whale. The Bible says he was swallowed by a great fish. The root word could be translated sea monster. It could have been a whale. It could have been some creature that has come to exist and no longer is out there. It could have been a one-off custom designed creature God made just for Jonah. I don't know. Well, he was in the belly of the beast for 3 days and three nights. How did he end up there? Well, it all started when he was running from God. You see, God came to Jonah and he said, I want you to go to the city of Nineveh and I want you to preach the message that I give you to them. And Jonah flat out refused. Why? Nineveh was a wicked city. Nineveh was known for their atrocities and their intense cruelty that they would demonstrate toward their enemies. And Nineveh, the capital of Assyria, they were the avowed enemies of Israel. Therefore, Jonah wanted nothing to do with them. He had no concern for their souls. It didn't concern him that God would judge this nation. In fact, it was his hope that God would judge this nation. Let me ask you a question. Are you willing to leave your comfort zone to reach people that need Jesus? Are you willing to build bridges to people that are of a different political persuasion than you? Are you willing to build bridges to people who are of a different race than you? Are you willing to build bridges to people who are just different than you? How are you going to reach them if you won't communicate with them? But here was Jonah's real reason for not wanting to go to Nineveh. His fear was that God would forgive them. He knew the loving nature of God. He knew that God extended mercy, and he did not want the people of Nineveh to hear a message of forgiveness and turn from their sin and be spared. By the way, so much for the angry God of the Old Testament concept. Sometimes people say, well, you know, the God of the Old Testament is angry and harsh and judgmental, and the God of the New Testament is merciful and loving. Nonsense. The God of the Old Testament is the same as the God of the New Testament. He's merciful, he's loving, he's forgiving. He's also just, holy, and righteous. But Jonah knew that God would forgive them if they turned to him. So Jonah literally bought a fare on a boat going the opposite direction. Well, that didn't work out so well for him. And the Bible says he went down to the boat, and then he went down to Tarshish. Any step away from God is a step down. And you will pay the fare when you run away from God. Remember this. Sin will take you further than you want to go. It'll keep you longer than you want to stay. and it will cost you more than you want to spend. But also know this, God will always have the last word. The Lord could have just said, okay, that's it, Jonah. I'm done with you. I'm going to get somebody else. But the Lord loved Jonah. He had a plan for him, and he was going to give him a second chance, just like God loves you and has a plan for you. So the Lord sent a storm. But we have storms in life as well. A storm can be a metaphor for a hardship, a difficulty. In fact, there are three kinds of storms we face as Christians. There are perfecting storms, there are protecting storms, and there are correcting storms. First, there are perfecting storms. That's a storm that God allows you to go through so you will grow up spiritually. Job talked about the difficulty he was facing, how he would come through it and be like gold. That was a perfecting storm. Joseph, of course, was thrown into prison. He had done nothing wrong, but God used him to help many other people. So that was a perfecting storm. Then there are protecting storms. Remember when Jesus and the disciples were with the people in Galilee and Jesus performed his most popular miracle to date, the feeding of the 5,000. People were very excited. In fact, we read that they wanted to make Jesus king, and the disciples would be ruling with them. And Jesus said to his disciples, get in the boat, we're going to the other side. And as they were crossing the Sea of Galilee, a great storm came. That was a protecting storm. Jesus was protecting them from something that would have been very destructive in their life. But finally, there are correcting storms. These are storms we effectively bring upon ourselves. But here's the good news. Even if it's your fault, God will not abandon you in your storm. Because by sending this storm, it's a reminder that you're loved by God and you're being chastened by God. Hebrews 12:6 says the Lord disciplines the one he loves and he chastens everyone that accepts his son. So this chastening happened in the life of Jonah because he was loved by God. And the Ninevites that God wanted to reach through Jonah were also loved by God. So inside of the belly of this sea monster, maybe a whale, a great fish of some kind, Jonah had a personal revival.

0: Pastor Greg Laurie, talking about revival today here on A New Beginning. The title of the message, The Refreshing Power of Revival. And there's more to come from this presentation. Pastor Greg mentioned Jonah's personal revival. We each need to have a time when we personally have an encounter with the Lord, a moment when we come to the Lord and accept His free gift of eternal life. Pastor Greg, if someone wants to do that right now, what would you say?
1: What I would say is, He's only a prayer away, which means if you will call upon the name of the Lord right now through prayer, He will hear your prayer and answer your prayer. Listen, if you want Jesus Christ to come into your life, if you want Him to forgive you of your sin, if you want to know that you go to heaven when you die, just pray this prayer right now after me. Just pray, Lord Jesus, I know that I'm a sinner, but I know that You're the Savior who died on the cross for my sin and rose again from the dead. I turn from my sin now, and I choose to follow You from this moment forward as my Savior and Lord, as my God and my friend. In Jesus' name I pray. Amen.
0: 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Many of our listeners may have heard of George Whitefield. They know he played a role in the Great Awakening of the 18th century. And they certainly know who Benjamin Franklin is, but they may not be aware that the two of them were friends. Friends who didn't always agree. 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
3: I choose evidence over faith. 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
5: You are the lightning bolt, George. I am just the lightning rod. And who is the source, Ben?
0: And surprisingly, they both helped spread the gospel in colonial America. Isn't that right, Pastor Greg? They both had a role.
1: Yeah, it's really true. An unusual friendship. They both admired each other. They were both so brilliant in their way, of course. And though Franklin is usually identified as a deist, he did believe in the authority of Scripture. And he was deeply impacted by the life of George Whitefield. He wanted to print the sermons of this famous British preacher that was coming to the shores of what would one day become the United States of America. And, of course, Ben Franklin was a publisher. He was an inventor. He discovered electricity. He invented the Franklin stove, the post office. Mm-hmm. The list goes on. Such a prolific guy. But he was so amazed by Whitefield. Whitefield was so firm in his conviction. And you can see the relationship through the years that George really wanted to see his friend Benjamin come to put his faith in Jesus Christ. So it's a fascinating story of the relationship between these two men. And later, when Whitefield was criticized, Ben Franklin stuck up for him. He understood that Whitefield was the real deal. I would dare to say there would not be a United States of America if it was not for the impact of the ministry of George Whitefield. He set the stage for the American Revolution. George Whitefield paved the way for another

0: and then, of course, become our first president, George Washington. So we already played a scene for you from this new film, A Great Awakening. 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
1: 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Well, next time, Pastor Greg assures us no one is beyond the mercy of God. 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
2: 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I'm your host, Lynn Hackman. Authenticity is the topic coming up next on Insight for Living. Today, Pastor Chuck Swindoll is going to turn to 1 Corinthians, and he has some direction for what it takes to be authentically filled with the Spirit. So keep it right here. This is K-Wave.
3: K-Wave listeners have been listening to Dennis Wilson for over a decade. 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
3: The world isn't looking for the amazing, but rather the authentic. I don't know of one other characteristic that draws people with an interest to the person of Christ more than authenticity. The filling of the Spirit creates that kind of authenticity.
4: As followers of Jesus Christ, we strive to do what's right, but we sometimes fail because we haven't drawn upon our God-given source of power. But here's the good news. Today on Insight for Living, Chuck Swindoll will describe four measurable results of a Spirit-filled life. When the Spirit fills us, the way we speak to people changes. Second, the way we worship changes. Third, the way we respond to difficulty changes. And fourth, the way we relate to those closest to us changes. Let's resume our message now with helpful review picking up in 1 Corinthians 6, verse 20.
3: We're to glorify God in our bodies. Lord God, I'm yours. You have gifted me in ways that I wouldn't have ever expected. And I thank you. I'm here to serve you. And may my service be for you, and may it be authentic, and may it bring honor to your name. I reverence your name, O God. Now, in order for the gears to be engaged, for the fuel to be used that God supplies, there must be the filling of the Spirit. Ephesians chapter 5, began at verse 15, be careful how you walk. I would say that to every Christian. Part of the reason is you want to glorify God. So that takes care. Pay attention. Listen to His Word. Come to Him in prayer. Seek His help. Furthermore, you're being watched. You and I don't think about that much. If we did, it would drive us nuts. It really would. We'd be uneasy if we knew how many people watched us. And furthermore, when you're under His control, verse 16, you make the most of your time because the days are evil. God knows that's true. We make the most of our time. And next, we discern the will of God. So then, don't be foolish, but understand what the will of the Lord is. Now, wait a minute. How can you walk as you ought to walk? How can you be wise when you tend toward being less than wise? How can we make the most of our time? How can we understand the will of the Lord? Well, we need His empowerment, enablement. That's what the next verse is all about. Ephesians 5:18. This is the verse for the believer, because this tells you how to live an authentic, empowered life. Pay close attention. It begins with a command. There are two commands in the verse. The first command, negative, is don't get drunk with wine. Now, why not? Because that's dissipation. When you're drunk with liquor, when you're drunk with alcohol, then you lose control. But there's a positive command on the heels of that. Rather than getting drunk with wine, for that's dissipation, second command, be filled with the Spirit. So allow me to point out four factors that you may or may not know up until this moment. I want you to know it before you leave today. Look closely from the last part of verse 18, be filled with the Spirit. First, it is a command. It is a command directed to us from the Lord Himself. Be filled with the Spirit. Second factor, it's a plural. Y'all? Okay? It's for all of y'all. Look at the third factor. It's passive. It's called the passive voice. Be filled. Be filled. One of the translations renders it well. Let the Holy Spirit fill you. So I take it that when we begin our day, this is what I do and have done for years. Lord, I am yours and I place myself at your disposal. I ask you to move through me and to work through me and to do your work because of me. Fill me with your Spirit, which is the reason for the prayer. Lord, you take over. I have some tough decisions I need to make. May your Spirit work through me in making those decisions. I have some relationships that are strained. May your Spirit guide me as I try my best by your strength to work through those broken and strained relationships. Now, fourth, it's in the present tense. So that says, keep on doing it continually, be filled frequently, habitually, regularly. Continually moving under the power and the authority and the control of the Holy Spirit. Let's look at the results, and there are four of them, right here in the same passage. Wonderful thing about the Bible, if you read it closely enough, you'll see that it answers many of its own questions. Like a question is, what will be the result of being filled with the Spirit? What happens when I pray that kind of prayer, and the Lord hears it, and the Lord completes it, answers it, yes, what does he do? Well, look at the next three verses. Right here in front of us, the first thing that occurs is that the Spirit's filling affects my speaking. See? Speaking to one another. Before we go on to the music part, let's stay with speaking. The Spirit's filling affects my speaking. One man put it this way, we are on speaking terms with our brothers and sisters when we are filled with the Spirit. We don't jump too quickly into our first impressions. We're speaking with them. There's a dialogue that happens. We enjoy a meaningful discussion. We share in the give and take of life. In fact, the parallel passage to this is in Colossians, again, chapter 3. And I only have you turn to verse 16 because it goes a little further on it. Let the word of Christ dwell, richly dwell within you with all wisdom, teaching and admonishing one another. When I am filled with the Spirit, I am teachable. I'm ready to learn from others, and you are ready to learn from others. In fact, we're able to teach one another, to communicate information that is valuable and helpful, and practical and useful. And the word admonition is the other side. We're able to receive and accept admonition. We're open to confrontation. We're not stubborn or proud or resistant. When the Spirit of God is in control, the speaking to one another includes the give and take of life. And we are grateful for that work of the Spirit. We often call it fellowship, but that's another overused word. Fellowship includes the kind of meaningful dialogue that makes a difference in our lives. How much better we are because we have learned from others. And this, the filling of the Spirit, lubricates the gears, makes us willing to hear and willing to accept. Every once in a while, a good friend or my wife or one of my own children will say, Dad, there's something. The kids will say, Dad, there's something you need to know. And I haven't told you, but I want you to know this. And they'll bring up something that's been offensive or been difficult for them to deal with in me. And they admonish me. Or my wife will. Or a friend will. A colleague will do that. And because I'm filled with the Spirit, I'm open to that. When I'm not filled with the Spirit, I resist that. I don't want to hear that. And we all know both experiences. And so we speak to one another correctly when we are filled with the Spirit. Look carefully at the next response or result. Back to Ephesians 5, verse 19. Speaking to one another in psalms and hymns and spiritual songs, singing and making melody with your heart to the Lord. Here's the second result. The Spirit's filling gives me a melodious heart. A melodious heart. We use music effectively and frequently in worship, and our worship is enhanced. Not only by the music, but as the Spirit of God fills us, we throw ourselves into it. We sing heartily to the Lord. It's a Spirit-filled delight to share in song with one another. And they are divided for us into psalms, hymns, and spiritual songs. What a way to express heartfelt worship. Can you imagine worship without music? There's an old popular song, "Without a song, the day would never end. Without a song, the road would never bend. When things go wrong, a man ain't got a friend without a song." You know, it probably doesn't surprise you to know, every once in a while I just belt out in a song. Now, I have to be careful where I am, and I'm usually alone when I do that, or in my study, or with Cynthia, who's gotten used to it. Sometime there's nothing like a song to get the worship expressed. At Thanksgiving time, we sing Henry Alford's wonderful words, "Come ye thankful people, come. Raise the song of harvest home. All is safely gathered in ere the winter storms begin." Back in a culture of the farm and harvest that comes to us. I even found an old soldier's song during the Civil War as he paused in the following the bloody battle in 1864. He wrote this: "We're tenting tonight on the old campground. Give us a song to cheer our weary hearts, a song of home and friends we love so dear." I realize that some of you cannot sing, and I know you want to, and I don't mean this to in any way the wrong way, but you're free to sing to the Lord. He doesn't come back to you and say, "You're not quite on pitch there," or "that your voice needs help." You know, he doesn't do that. He hears this. See what it says? We make melody with our hearts to the Lord. You don't have to audition to bring your melodious heart to the Lord. I would urge more of you to become the students of the hymns. Or the great choruses of worship. Learn them. Sing them. They will make a difference in your day. How valuable is music in our lives? By the way, a melodious heart is never a grumbling heart. Never a grumbling heart. Which brings us to the third. Look at verse 20. Always giving thanks. It's another result. The Spirit's filling makes us thankful. Thankful people. Don't miss the always and all things. Always giving thanks for all things. Always giving thanks. Gratitude is an eloquent statement of the Spirit's filling. Grumbling is a statement of the flesh in control. I'm not saying you don't have room to disagree. Of course you do. That's part of having discernment. But you don't grumble. Life for you hasn't boiled down to a bunch of gripes and grumbles. You're giving thanks in the name of the Lord Jesus Christ to God, even the Father. And there's another. There's a fourth. And be subject to one another in the fear of Christ. Mutual submission. Remember the first word. Mutual submission. Not only are you submissive to those in authority over you, those who are filled with the Spirit are submissive to you. There's no rank in the body of Christ. All ground is level at the foot of the cross. There's no gender mentioned here. This is important, especially for us men who love it when we get to verse 22. Wives, be in subjection to your own husbands. the way we tend to read it. And we go, look at that, honey. Look at that. Right there in the text. Several years ago, I was flying back from a Promise Keepers conference, and part of the conference had been spent with Jack Hayford, a friend of mine, and Jack was sitting up here at this seat, and I was sitting back here, and his chair was empty, and he said, come on up here. So I walked up and sat on by him. What a delightful time. Jack's so much fun to be with. He told me a terrific story. He said, hey, I got a story you can use sometime. So he passed it on to me. So Hayford gets credit for this one. He said there was this couple that went to this two-day conference on marriage. And it so happened this was one of those speakers that just hammered away at the wife being in submission to her husband. Well, a husband loved it. He was sitting there drinking it in and, oh, let's stay late and get everything he has to say, you know. So when they get home, they get out of the car and he slams the door and walks inside the house and closes the door and locks it. And she looks at him. He goes, I want to get something straight with you right now. From now on, that's the way things are going to be here. You got that? You submit to me. He didn't see her for 2 weeks. The beginning of the third week, he could begin to see her out of one eye. So guys, be careful. Now, I've had a little fun with you, but I'm going to be real serious when I say I have never seen an exception of harmony in a marriage. Both members are healthy. Both are wholesome and healthy. Nobody's sick in this. By that, I include emotional sickness. Where there is a godly man and a wife who loves being with him, listening to him, respecting him. In fact, the closer one walks with Christ, the more many people want to be near you. I've never seen a husband have trouble with a submissive wife if his heart is right, if his tongue is controlled, if his spirit is gentle, if his life is marked by wisdom, compassion, discernment, care, affection, consistency. What wife doesn't want to be around a man like that? Why would we be like that? Look at the end of verse 21. Be subject to one another in the fear of Christ. You know what that means? Out of respect for Christ. You know why I listen when my wife speaks? Because I respect Christ. You know why she listens to me when I say things to her that may be hard for her to hear? Because she respects Christ. When both of you respect Christ, it does an amazing thing to your ability to communicate. The barriers just seem to kind of drop, and we're open. As I see through all the ground we've covered here and call to mind the importance of the subject, a couple of things sort of stand out in my mind. One has to do with the world system, and the other has to do with the church. And the first regarding the world isn't looking for the amazing, but rather the authentic. The world doesn't expect Christians to walk on water. Most folks in the world don't expect us to be perfect, but they do expect us to be real. I don't know of one other characteristic that draws people with an interest to the person of Christ more than authenticity. That includes teenagers as well as those getting up in years. The age spectrum is broad. Authenticity is always appealing. The world isn't looking for the amazing, but rather longing to find the authentic. The filling of the Spirit creates that kind of authenticity. The second is this. The church doesn't need monthly miracles. We need daily enablement. We as a church don't have to have miracles regularly. That's not the way God operates. But we do need the enablement, the infilling, the empowering, the dynamic of His presence among us. We sang earlier a wonderful old chorus, Spirit of the Living God, fall afresh on me, melt me, mold me, what? Fill me, use me. It's in that order. Be glorified in the fellowship as I speak to one another, other people, in my talk and in my dialogue. Be the reason for my thankfulness. Be the core, the center of my thankfulness. Deliver me from my circumstances, looking to them to make me thankful. Remind me that you are the one that gives me a thankful spirit. Be honored in my submissive attitude. Be magnified as a result of my openness and vulnerability with my brothers and sisters. Be the source of my authentic life. Be the reason that's true. Be the supplier of my daily fuel, Lord. It's terribly important that every one of us come to terms with the Spirit and the flesh. The Spirit and the flesh. The Spirit leads us faithfully into a life of righteousness, authenticity, genuine godliness. The flesh turns the attention on ourselves, makes us defensive, argumentative, nitpicking, demanding, hard to live with, hard to deal with. When I'm under the control of the Spirit, it does wonders in my relationship with my family, for example. When I'm under the control of the flesh, it's amazing the destruction that follows, especially verbal destruction. I'd like all of us to just bow our heads right where we are, right? Just sit quietly and sit there with your eyes closed. Remember the prayer I offered earlier. Lord, I'm in the process of fulfilling your will. Fill me with your Spirit. Fill me with your Spirit. I want to glorify your name because I belong to you. I pledge my allegiance to you today. Enable me in my walk to have the discernment to walk in obedience, not disobedience. Guard my tongue. Guard my eyes, my mind, my decision. I want to be under your control today. If you have never met Jesus Christ in a personal way, that prayer is premature for you. Your prayer is, Lord, today I acknowledge that you and I aren't even on speaking terms. I've never trusted in your Son as Savior. Today I want to do that. I invite Him to take charge of my life. Believe in Him. Trust Him. So, Lord, thank you for your presence and thank you for your promise to give us an enablement that comes directly from you. Deliver us, our Father, from looking for the sensational and then being disillusioned when it isn't a reality. Bring us face to face with what you have promised, and that's the power to live the life of Christ in the world like this one. Now dismiss us with that hope and assurance, and bring those who've never trusted in your Son to faith in Him, I pray. Do that soon, Lord, I ask, in the name of the Savior, Jesus Christ. Everyone said, amen.
4: 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I'm Bill Meyer. Chuck Swindoll talks about those unidentified inner promptings Friday on Insight for Living.

0: 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I'm your host, Lynn Hackman. Today on Focus on the Family, Jim Daly and John Fuller are going to welcome back author Jessica Smart to talk about her book, well, to continue talking about her book, Come On Home. And it's a continuation of their discussion about making a home a peaceful, joyful place, pleasing to the Lord, and how we nurture our friendships and family in our homes, and as well as marriages. You know, it takes priority. Prioritizing our lives so that we are leaving room for the important things that do make a home loving and peaceful. And it can really boil down to some basics that maybe sometimes we overlook. But it's a great discussion. She's got lots of great tips for these little tweaks that all of us can make to make our homes a place that just feels like the Lord is dwelling there, if you will. I'm your host, Lynn Hackman. Keep it right here. Focus on the Family is coming up next.
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2: The British apologist and writer G.K. Chesterton once observed that men sometimes do bad things from good motives, and sometimes they do good things from bad motives. The thought I would add is this, really doesn't matter either way, because the Bible says God causes all things to work together for good. God is not surprised by men's actions or motives. He's bigger than them both. Once when the Apostle Paul was in prison, some men took advantage of his absence by trying to gain notoriety for themselves as preachers. Paul said he didn't care about their motives as long as the gospel was being preached. 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
5: Michael David here to encourage you to listen to K-Wave because it's uplifting, especially during tough times. 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
9: And I think God really showed me ways that I was tearing down my own house. And I think it starts a lot of times with a marriage and just allowing seeds of discontentment or, you know, just being distant or whatever to tear down the house on your own. I think the biggest threat to families comes not from the outside, but maybe from the inside.
10: 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I'm John Fuller, and we're glad you're here.
7: Yeah, we had a great conversation last time, things about being that memory-making mom and how to concentrate on that. 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
7: Jessica, welcome back.
9: Thanks for having me.
7: Yeah, this is good. It was so fun yesterday. You know, I was thinking about our boys, and I think it'd be shaped into a good question for you here right off the bat. You know, sometimes when they're younger, our kids, you know, they're at each other a little bit. And having two boys, I know you have two boys and a girl, but the two boys for us, I mean, I remember one day they were wrestling down in the basement, and Troy came up, and he looked a little like he was in trouble. And I'm like, what's up? And he showed me his fist, and he said, I punched Trent, and he had his tooth in his embedded in his knuckle. And I was like, wow, you really whacked him. And I am happy to say they are best of buddies now. But, you know, it was a moment that I think Troy probably had to set his boundaries with Trent, who was always taunting him. But speak to that idea that, you know, some your kids aren't always going to get along, but the goal, the long arc is that, you know what, they're going to like each other. I like that.
9: Well, I love that story because I think that kind of sums it up. When we were growing up, my mom always said, your siblings are going to be your best friends. And we were like, these people? Like, right. You are wrong. Maybe that was true for you. Yeah. But it has, as I mentioned yesterday, we live on a family farm with my two sisters and my brother is nearby. We have become each other's best friends. And so I think her language around it helped a lot because we were constantly told, these people are going to be your best friends. And it, she had this other phrase she would always say, if you can't love your family, then you can't love anyone else. And God calls us, these are the people God calls us to love and invest in. So I think messaging is important. But what you're saying is really a big deal. I think as parents, we're tempted to just like ignore it or give them technology or just go away. Like we don't want to deal with it. But the way that they treat one another is so important.
7: Yeah.
9: You know, that can make an impact on who these kids are becoming. So there's no secret sauce, right?
7: Right.
9: If I had it, I would have $1 million. But some things that have worked for us, I think, at certain points, sitting down with the kids and sort of saying, this is your most important job right now. This is your calling, is to love your siblings. And there's usually always kind of the dynamic in the family of like the two that don't get along. And they switch. I think they like tag team and then tap someone else out when they're getting along.
7: No, I know yeah. the picture. Yeah.
9: But sort of phrasing it as like, this is the job God has given you, is to love this brother, to love this sister. And then as parents, to put your money where your mouth is and really create systems in the home that are going to reinforce that. So, you know, it is hard to enact discipline. But I say to my kids, if you're not going to treat each other nicely, you're not going to live this happy, wonderful life and go have this, you know, plush social schedule where I'm going to cart you all over if you're kind of a jerk in the home,
7: right?
9: We're going to fix this. Like, you can't deal with each other nicely. Things are going to change.
7: Yeah.
9: And so on the positive side, people might call it bribing. I don't, but incentivizing your kids. So, you know, I talk about I had two kids that had kind of been in a long story of not loving each other well, is what I'll say. And I told them if they played Monopoly for 2 hours and the winner was a good winner and the loser was a good loser and they didn't get any fights, that I would take them to Chick-fil-A afterwards. And honestly, like, that helped.
7: It worked, exactly.
9: You know, I, as an adult, use motivation in different ways. And so kind of giving them a little carrot of like, you know, I see you. I know this is going to be a tough job, but here's your reward. So that's just maybe one.
7: Now, did you really sit for 2 hours and watch them play Monopoly?
9: No, I was in the other room.
7: Okay, you just needed the outcome.
9: Right, yeah. You know? I mean, I was overhearing what was happening. But
7: that'd be even better. Let each of them vote on the other's attitude.
9: Oh, I don't know about that. That wouldn't have worked in my own house. Yeah, I did hear what was happening, so yeah. I could have assessed. But
7: you know, I was just going to say some of this is just practical common sense stuff, right? Mm-hmm. And just apply that mm-hmm. and try to de-escalate as a parent mm-hmm. and ask them. I remember a good friend of mine, Danny Vandenhever, down in South Africa. I used to watch him. He had four children, three older girls, and then the youngest was a son, Rudy. And Rudy, it was so fun because Rudy would be picked on by the sisters, you know, and then he would pick on him. And Donnie would say, Rudy, come here, my son. Let sit in my lap and let's talk about what's happening. Why do you let your sisters get under your skin? How do you do this differently? And I just love the attitude and the way that he talked with him about, you know, this is what it means to be a brother. Mm-hmm. That's what he was saying. Mm-hmm. And don't take the bait and try to be a little above that fray. But talking about it is really good mm-hmm. instead of going, what are you doing? Mm-hmm. Stop that. And, yes. you know, kind of screeching back at that scene at your kids. Talk it through with them. What's motivating you to act like this, right?
9: Exactly.
7: So it's really good. And that's what your book is so replete with, and I love it. You also mentioned the book about memory making. We covered that last time. But you say it's important to create a strong family identity. I love that. I don't know that we did that well. I mean, we were Christians, are Christians, and we talked about those spiritual things. But I don't think we ever wrote down a mission statement. You know, what is our family about? We talked about it, you know, what we want to be about in terms of loving each other and treating each other with respect and loving God and loving each other in the home and outside the home, our neighbors. How did you do that and what did you write down?
9: Well, yeah, I don't know that you need to have a big giant meeting and flip. That might be exciting to some people.
7: Yeah.
9: Honestly, it is not to my husband. He doesn't love meetings. I love meetings. I think they're great. But
7: so first you have to negotiate that.
9: Exactly, right. So you can certainly lay out a mission statement, and I kind of talk through that with values. But I think more it's about creating a shared family culture, and you can do that through stories, which, you know, I know some people are great at telling stories and some aren't, but just kind of having these things of retelling, like the day you were born, and here's a story about your grandfather, and, you know, shared language of things we love together. And I talk in the book also about recipes, which is kind of like, feels like a silly one, but it's really not, because you guys probably have family recipes that mean something. And so passing that down, it's a good just reminder as parents to have those conversations. We get in our own heads and we're busy with our own stuff, but that's what I'm all about, is just small things that make a big impact.
7: Let me ask you, Jessica, you also write in the book about creating a nest. That sounds self-described, but what do you mean by it?
9: Yes. And I don't want to put pressure on people of like, okay, now you're telling me another thing I have to do. Because really it's about love. My grandmother, as we mentioned yesterday, her house was a double wide trailer and it was quite cluttered, and she did not have a lot of money, but we loved it because we were welcomed there. Mm. And it meant something, because she would give us canned peaches from Sam's Club. And, you know, we gathered around her big old table. And so it's about creating an environment more than curating this certain atmosphere,
7: right.
9: Which can actually sometimes alienate people. But I think just saying, how can I serve my people well? And I do think there's a time and a place to declutter and clean up, and that does serve our families well. If you're listening to this and you have little kids and you're just trying to stay alive, this is maybe not your season
7: right.
9: to create a nest.
7: Just
9: like
7: stay
9: this.
7: Alive.
9: Yeah, just stay alive. You're doing the right thing. But what my point is when you get a little bit of extra margin in your life, invest it in your home. And that can look a lot of different ways, right? Maybe you're a baker. Maybe you're crafty. Maybe you're a decorator.
7: Crafty. I like this. I've never heard that. The crafty.
9: Yes.
7: Are you a crafty?
9: I am not. And that's the thing. I did, right? That wasn't my gift. But I just want to, like, I guess, encourage moms to use their giftings on their family. And to our previous conversation, the culture today is encouraging us to go make a big name elsewhere. But what would it look like if you poured your gifts into your home and got excited about your own home? Like, what excites you about that? And how could you bring the gifts that God's given you to flourish and to create in your own home? And again, it's so exciting because it can look different for all of us. I outlined in the book general principles like beauty and order, which I believe are gifts from God. So there's usually common themes, but you know, my mom's house was very inviting. It looks different from mine, looks different from my mother-in-law's. But just wanting to encourage parents to pour their energies, particularly women, in the home.
7: You know, one of the difficulties there, and, you know, I can just see this in the extended relationships that I have. You go to a dinner party or something like that. There can be, for a woman, and men too, but we're talking about moms and wives, this unhealthy kind of comparison that occurs. And it's hard to say where that line is, you know. So you're the busy mom, and maybe you're out of the little stage. So, you know, you've got a little time to keep the home a little more organized, or kids aren't on the scene yet, and you can keep things organized. When is it too much? I mean, I've gone into some homes. They look like, wow, this should be in a magazine. Mm-hmm. Every detail, every napkin is in the right place. Every, you know what I'm saying? Well, and you're going, how much time did everybody spend on the house? And
9: but it's like anything else, isn't it? It's about the heart, and it's about the motivation. And I think of my mom, who has a beautiful home. And this summer we had an event. It was supposed to be a concert outside, and it started suddenly raining and thunderstorming. And she allowed 50 to 60 people to tramps in her living room to move the concert to an immediate house concert. And I saw kind of in her face of like, okay, this is going to be a lot. But because her motivation is to serve people, she was able to use her home for people and not for herself. And so I think just doing a heart check, but I agree with you. It is a hard thing. My point here is just to serve our families. Not everyone in the world has to like your house, as long as your family does.
7: Well, and you got to be comfortable with that.
9: Comfortable.
7: That's the point.
9: Exactly.
7: And maybe that's the line, when you're always feeling you got to do more to make them comfortable.
9: Mm-hmm.
7: Maybe you're over the line.
9: Mm-hmm. Yes, exactly.
10: Yeah, it makes me think of some of the questions you asked last time about sports involvement and things like that. What good questions to ask when you're seeing things maybe taking precedence over people.
9: Mm-hmm.
10: Our guest today on Focus on the Family with Jim Daly is Jessica Smart, and we're covering some of the content in her book, Come On Home, A Grace-Filled Guide to Raising a Family Who Loves and Likes Each Other. 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
7: Jessica, you dedicate a portion of your book to creating boundaries in family. You call it loving authority. That's a good way to put it. What does that look like in your home?
9: So loving authority, what we're sort of going at is not so much that they love it, but loving as an adjective, like you're as a parent trying to convey an authority that is loving. Hmm. So it's kind of like two ends of the spectrum, but not really. And this can be a little bit countercultural. You know, we kind of have like a gentle parenting moment, and there are certainly some good techniques from that. But there's just so much research, and I felt it in my own life too, that what kids really need is authority. They crave it. God made
7: boundaries.
9: Us. Boundaries, yeah. Exactly. But you can't simply have rules and boundaries. That's a cold home, and
7: right.
9: Many of us have been raised in that. That's not life-giving. You can't have all love, but you can't have all authority, you know, and not that spirit of you are loved, but here is the line, and don't go past it.
7: Right.
9: And I feel like my parents modeled that really well. They didn't dole out punishments, you know, needlessly. It was just kind of like they expected the best of us, and we wanted to be who they thought we were. My dad particularly embodied that. He just really believes in all of his kids. And so you wanted to be what they thought you were. But also, you knew when push came to shove, there was someone at the helm. There was someone directing this ship. There was someone home. And that's very comforting to kids. So, yeah, loving authority. In my research, I landed on this phrase called elephant parenting. You know, we have the tiger moms, which is like the rah-rah aggressive, you know, go
7: defense.
9: fight. Right.
7: Defend their child at all costs.
9: Yes, exactly. And then, you know, you have the helicopter parent. Nobody wants to be the helicopter parent. And so evidently this concept of elephant parenting is because I guess in nature elephants are very nurturing, but obviously very strong. And so I kind of joke that that's what we're going for, is just creating this environment where it's a loving authority. And certainly easier said than done. But that's our goal. And as I have difficult times with different kids, the Lord has brought a phrase to my mind over and over, which is love hard, discipline hard. And the stages when things are just stressful and you're not really sure, to both discipline really well, but also to really love them well. Take them out to breakfast. give them a back scratch, spend time with them so that they know my mom and dad really love me, but also they're paying attention. Hmm. You know, yeah. They're not going to let me slide out of here.
10: Yeah. Jessica, how do you elephant parent a cactus? I'm thinking about as kids get older, as they get older, they just, you know, they get all feelings bent out of shape and you can't talk to them. They want to eye roll you to death. So what does it look like to be the elephant parent as they get older?
9: I think that is a $1 million question. I think it's so important for us to be the adult in the room and to guard our feelings and to not get our sense of security from how our kids are relating to us. We're not in it to be friends. You know, there's a bigger picture. There's a perspective. There's a long term. And how many of us either were or know stories of kids that just were difficult for a couple of years and then they come around. You know, and my mom just did such a good job of loving the kids in her life through the different seasons. I think she just had a long-term perspective. It was like, you and I, we're going to be here forever. I'm going to love you forever. You can be a little bit weird right now, be a cactus, but I'm here. I'm not going anywhere. And so there's just this deep, I think that unrattles children. You know, it's deeply settling, and you just can't evaluate what you're seeing. You know, without taking into account what's happening under the roots of the cactus, I guess.
7: Yeah, and I think to peel that back a little bit on the parenting side, what's going on in you where you need that perfection out of your child?
9: Yeah.
7: And the damage that's going to be done expecting perfection, because guess what? You're not perfect either. Mm-hmm. That's the whole point of the spiritual battle in this life, right? Mm-hmm. That's why we're all sinners saved by grace.
9: And it comes back to, what is our goal? And this is terribly convicting to me, but is my goal to curate this wonderful family so that it looks good? Or am I just trying to be faithful to what God has called me to do? And if you're trying to be faithful, that simplifies things because you can accomplish that.
7: Yeah.
9: You know, there's not a, you can't control your kids' behavior, but you can control if you submit your life to the Lord and just try to be obedient. And I think that's what my mom and my grandmother modeled so well throughout the years.
7: No, and it's so good. Mm-hmm. You know, Jessica, that raises a point. We've been working with Katie Faust, and she's got a great little ministry called Them Before Us. And the theme in there is a real general principle when you look at culture today. And that is, there was a time when adults sacrificed for children. And now, as a culture, we're kind of asking children to sacrifice for adults, whether it's broken marriages and kids ending up in foster care, or, you know, the whole LGBTQ thing and children adopted into, either purposefully adopted into, homes with no dad or no mom. And we're just, as a culture, losing our way to say, let's put children first ahead of us rather than adults being selfish. And I think that's really at the core of the whole culture, and trying to figure out, how do we do this? And how do we, like your grandmother, how do you say, okay, I may not have the perfect marriage, and it may not be even a healthy marriage, but I'm going to fight for staying together, making the improvements I can make, really for the sake of the children and the grandchildren. That's a noble goal. Now, we're not talking about if you're in an abusive situation, you got to get to safety and those things. But we're talking about, you know, just the apathetic marriage. Think of the kids and the grandkids. And, you know, in there, God will be present for you and with you. And aim to do better. And that's your goal, is to do those things where you can hopefully have a good marriage, something that you're excited about, right?
9: Yeah, and so many of these issues that we're talking about are about perspective and doing something today that's not paying off today, but paying off later. And I talk in the book about planting a tree, which seems like a colossal waste of time in some ways, because you're not going to eat that fruit for years and years and years. But so many of these women that I have seen in my life were planting fruit for years and generations down the road. I heard just such a cool story recently. I don't know if you guys follow Forrest Frank, but, you know, he's this Christian musician who has exploded not only the Christian music scene, but the non-Christian, and is really kind of reaching this new generation. But I heard a clip of a conversation with his grandfather and him. And his grandfather just said, we've been praying for you for years and years. And it's so cool that you're the one God is using to reach this generation. And Forrest spent years not walking with the Lord. And so it was such a cool reminder to hear, like, this grandfather had been praying for him years and years and years. And now the fruit. And so we have no idea who we are raising.
11: Well,
9: we have no idea who we're raising and how they're going to impact the culture. So the small decisions that are difficult now may be growing fruit that we have absolutely no concept what it is. And that's energizing to me as a mom.
7: These are good pow punches right at the end here, because I wanted to end with your mom's story of her ability to forgive, which you noted in the book, and what an impression that made on you.
9: Yes, we mentioned yesterday just common themes that I saw in strong families, one being they have someone who has made the family their highest priority, two being, which we spoke about, that they not only love but like each other, three being that there's a loving authority in the home, and then the last one is that I think strong families forgive, because, you know, I say you can take all the vacations you want, you can do all the traditions, but if there's this latent rumbling of bitterness, that's very hard to unseed, and it will eventually become evident. And so my mom has just done such a good job of retaining grace in her heart and in the home. And that is easy to say, but so hard to do, because it means that you are forgiving people for doing things that are wrong. But if you don't have that in the home, I don't think any of the rest of it is even going to make a dent. You know, if there's not a culture of you're forgiven, and we love you, and you and I are going to be in this for a really long time together. So big picture, like, we're going to let whatever this is go. And again, we live on a family farm, so we have issues, right? Whenever people are together, there's going to be stuff. But my mom would just often say, Jesus has forgiven me so much, I don't want to hold on to any bitterness. And, you know, I remind myself, if she can forgive, of course I can. If Corrie ten Boom, you know, we've heard her story, if she's able to forgive, surely we can for some of these, you know, petty or maybe not petty infractions within the home. But I do think grace and forgiveness is the foundation.
7: Well, it sets a great aroma. Yeah, I mean, that's a spiritual truism, right? Those are characteristics of God. So when we're putting those into play in our life, forgiveness and love and kindness and goodness, the fruit of the Spirit, you're going to have a great aroma in that home.
9: And I like how you said fruit of the Spirit, because this isn't something we can conjure up on our own.
7: Yeah.
9: Right? We need help. We need outside help.
7: Well, it's of His character. Think of that. And that's what we're aiming for. Jessica, this has been great. I so appreciate the time we spent together this time and last time. And your book, Come On Home, A Grace-Filled Guide to Raising a Family Who Loves and Likes Each Other. I just love the title, and the content is so good. Thanks for these great nuggets of wisdom on marriage and parenting. So thanks again for being with us today.
9: It's been an honor to be here.
7: Yeah, so good. And I think hopefully you're catching it. What Jessica's book is filled with is great information on how to adjust your compass. And if you're in that spot where, like we talked about last time, you may not be spending your time in the right places, you need to reorient what's a core principle for you, the book will guide you in all that and help you rethink what are the big rocks in that jar, what are the pebbles, and then what's the sand stuff that you do quickly or maybe you don't do at all in order to give you time to do the other things that are more important. I think most of you are going to say, yes, I need that. Get in touch with us. Just make a gift of any amount to help the ministry here at Focus, and we'll send you a copy of the book as our way of saying

0: using this program to change lives. A mom named Ann from Nebraska said this: "As a stay-at-home mom of three teenagers, I listen almost daily to your broadcasts. 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I often find myself sharing episodes with friends and family. God is really working through this ministry. You're in our prayers." Well, thank you, Ann. I certainly love that impact on you and your family's life. And I thank you, too, for the endorsement and for allowing us to come alongside you as a mom and wife. That's what it's about. And I hope Ann's example inspires you to join our support team. 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And Jessica, really, for those that come on and are guests on the broadcast, you're doing ministry through this machine at Focus on the Family. So thank you for pouring into and taking the time to be on the show.
1: Well, thanks. 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And my daughter loves it, too. So it's super cool.
0: Keep it going.
1: Yeah.
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1: well,
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1: 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Thanks so much for being with us on this, well, it's a rather steamy Thursday here on K-Wave. I'm your host, Lynn Hackman. Pastor Chuck Smith is going to turn to 1 Peter chapter 3, verse 1, and that's coming up on the Word for today. But first, we're going to have a few words from our sponsors and our K-Wave news brief with Phil Ross, so keep it right here. 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
2: Hi, I'm Johnny Erickson Tata. And when someone sits in a wheelchair as long as I have, over 50 years, you're bound to experience pain. It really wears on your back and hips, and it can wear on your resolve. Like the other evening when I went to bed and could hardly sleep, I prayed and asked the Lord to please break the cycle of pain so I could face a new day. But when morning came, the pain was still there. And so I took a deep breath and I did what I almost always do when things get hard. I preached the gospel to myself. The gospel that tells me, that tells each of us to daily take up our cross and die to self. And you know what? When I do that, the pain does not necessarily go away. But I've got strength, I've got courage, I've got power and grace to take on the day. I find that I really can do all things, even a painful day, through Christ who strengthens me. And may the same today be true for you.
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0: Dave. There's a major cleanup operation going on in West Hollywood following an overnight water main break that flooded streets, inundated parking garages and some apartments, and damaged roadways and sidewalks. LA officials say the line that ruptured was 110 years old. It could be days until some people can get to their vehicles in flooded underground garages. Also, a domestic violence suspect is in police custody after holing up in a Long Beach apartment with the victim. The barricade situation began just before 10 last night in the 100 block of Cherry Avenue. A SWAT team took the man into custody this morning. The victim was a woman whom police said did not report any injuries. And a man wanted for an undisclosed felony is in custody after leading police on a foot pursuit this morning when trying to elude the officers by swimming into Santa Monica Bay in the Pacific Palisades area. But after over an hour of doggy paddling, surrounded by lifeguards on paddleboards and sheriff's deputies and boats, the man was taken into custody. And kids, here's where you have to learn that crime doesn't pay. Not only did he lose his pants in the effort, I think he doesn't listen to K-Wave, because we were telling people earlier this week, isn't that one of the beaches that had the high bacteria levels, so you should stay out of the water? I mean, yuck. And yuck.
1: Right.
0: Anyway.
1: That's a lesson learned.
0: Yeah, that's the news,
1: kids.
0: Crime
1: does not pay.
0: Crime doesn't pay.
1: Stinks.
0: And in case you never heard of it before, crime doesn't pay, and it doesn't smell good either.
1: Oh,
0: and you're up to date. The Southland weather for LA and Orange County for today: sunny this afternoon with highs in the 80s to the lower 90s. For the Inland Empire, sunny with this morning, but, well, now it's going to get partly cloudy this afternoon with highs from 86 to 96 degrees. Right now in Fontana, it's 96 degrees. In Pasadena, it's 88. Fountain Valley is 80 degrees, and K-Wave at in Santa Ana is currently 86 degrees. 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

0: Welcome to the Word for Today, featuring the Bible teaching ministry of Pastor Chuck Smith, founder of the Calvary Chapel Movement. This radio program is a chapter-by-chapter, verse-by-verse study through the entire Bible. And on today's edition of the Word for Today, Pastor Chuck continues his message, The Importance of Lifestyle, as we pick up in 1 Peter chapter 3, verse 1. And now, with today's study, here's Pastor Chuck.
1: Shall we turn now to 1 Peter chapter 3 as Peter addresses himself to the wives. This particular section goes back to verse 13 of chapter 2. Submit yourselves to every ordinance of man for the Lord's sake, whether to king as supreme, governors unto them sent to the punishment of evildoers. So it is the will of God that in well-doing you may put to silence the ignorance of foolish men. So the idea of submitting to one another in love. And so he talks about, first of all, the servants submitting themselves unto their own masters. Christ leaving us an example. And now to wives, likewise ye wives, be in subjection to your own husbands, that if any obey not the word, they may also without the word be won by the conversation or behavior of the wives, or the lifestyle of the wives. This particular Greek word is a difficult word to translate. The old English word was conversation, which doesn't mean verbal, but it means your life style. And so it's a word that has lost its meaning through the years when this translation was made. So you can translate that behavior or lifestyle or manner of living. So as Paul wrote to the Corinthian church, I don't need that anyone should write letters of commendation for me, because you are my living epistles, known and read of all men. Our lifestyle testifies to what we believe. And more people are brought to Christ by the observing of the Christian life as you live it than are converted through just someone laying the four spiritual laws on them. We were talking with a missionary who is in the Philippines and has a ministry basically to the Muslims. And he talked of the difficulty of the converting of a Muslim, because for a Muslim it is a capital offense to convert to Christianity. He is and can be put to death by his family members if he leaves the Islam faith and becomes a Christian. It is a capital offense to convert a Muslim. But he said in order to convert a Muslim, they must see Christianity in action in your life. You can't do it with words. They have to see the gospel demonstrated in your life. They watch, they observe. And then he said they have to see a miracle in answer to prayer. And these are the things that convince the Muslim of the truth of Christianity. So Paul is declaring that our lifestyle is all important. You wives who have unbelieving husbands, you're more apt to convert them by your lifestyle than you are by putting tracks in their peanut butter sandwiches so that when they bite into the sandwich, they get the word and they pull it out of their mouth and they read, God loves you, you know. So it is the lifestyle, the way we live, becomes the witness of what we declare. One of the weaknesses of the church is the lack of the positive lifestyle of the believer. Professing one thing and living another. That, of course, we call hypocrisy, and that has been the bane and the curse of the church. So, how we live is extremely important, just as important as what we say. While they behold your chaste lifestyle with reverence, whose adorning or beauty, let it not be the outward, the fancy hairstyles, the wearing of gold, or the putting on of fancy clothes. Whose adorning, let it not be the outward adorning, with the fancy hairstyles, the wearing of gold, putting on of fancy apparel. But let it be the hidden man of the heart, in that which is not corruptible, a meek and a quiet spirit, which in the sight of God is very valuable. The true beauty is an inner beauty, not an outward beauty. Now, there are some women who are outstanding artists, and they can paint a beautiful face. It takes them a while. It takes longer as the years go by. There's an old Swedish proverb, good looks don't last, good cookers do. And the idea is to encourage the young men not to look for a pretty face, but to look for a good cook. But the true beauty, the beauty that doesn't fade, the beauty that grows with years, is that inner beauty. Some of the most beautiful people in the world. That beautiful inner beauty. You love to be around them. Because there's just such a beauty that comes forth from their lives. And Peter is saying, recognize that that is the true beauty. The true beauty isn't that which you put on outwardly. But the true beauty is that which is inward, which shines out. I do not believe that Peter is intending here to issue a prohibition against the ladies looking nice. I don't think that this is a prohibition, as some have interpreted it to be, of wearing gold apparel or things of this nature. Not intended as that at all. The intention is just that you recognize that true beauty is inward. That which God values, the meek, the quiet spirit, which in the sight of God is very valuable. For after this manner, in the old time, the holy women also who trusted in God adorned themselves, being in subjection to their own husbands. Even as Sarah obeyed Abraham, calling him Lord. Now, I don't expect that you women are going to go this far as to call your husbands Lord, unless it's tongue-in-cheek. And interestingly enough, Sarah had and asserted her place too. I mean, it wasn't a, you know, it was a two-way street. When she was upset over Ishmael mocking her little boy, she said to Abraham, "You get rid of that woman and her child." And Abraham, though it hurt him, got rid of Hagar and Ishmael. So you husbands, don't try to pounce on this scripture and use it as a club to beat your wives into submission. Marriage is a give and take proposition, and it is an understanding. Now, of course, with Peter, interestingly enough, has quite a bit to say to the wife. And if you read it in Amplified, I think these guys were male chauvinists because they really jump onto this and amplify it almost to an extreme. Peter has quite a bit to say to the wives, but he has very little to say to the husbands. Interestingly enough, Paul shares pretty much equally. He has quite a bit to say to the wives, but then he has also quite a bit to say to the husbands as far as the marriage relationships, interpersonal relationships within marriage. But you are the daughters of Sarah, as long as you do well and are not afraid with any amazement. Now, that's a peculiar phrase. Not afraid with any terror. And I don't understand what Peter is saying by that. Maybe some of you have some ideas you can share with me. Having devoted 6 verses to the wives, he now devotes 1 to the husbands. Likewise, ye husbands, dwell with them according to knowledge, giving honor unto the wife as unto a weaker vessel, and as being heirs together of the grace of life, that your prayers be not hindered. Getting along, you know, our prayer lives can be hindered by friction within the home. And so it's important that there be a harmony within the house. There's an important that a husband recognize the weaknesses of the wife and honor her as a weaker vessel, watching over her, taking care of her, shielding her. As I have said, basically in marriage, God has 2 rules, one for the wife, one for the husband. In giving 2 rules, he keeps it simple, so that it's almost impossible to say, well, I forgot the rule. He's given you just 1, so you can't forget. And in giving the rule, God was thinking of the other. So when he said, husbands, love your wives as Christ loved the church, he knew that a woman's greatest need was that of knowing that she is loved supremely by her husband. And the woman is always fishing for the affirmation of this. Honey, do you love me? Honey, do I look nice? Do I look sharp tonight? Is this, you know, do you like this outfit? And she's always fishing for, honey, you're beautiful. I love you. You're everything to me. She's needing this assurance, and she fishes for this assurance because she needs the security of knowing that she's loved. Now, Peter is saying, honor her, knowing that she's weaker. Give her that security. Give her that strength. You are the strong one. Give her that strength. Let her feel the protection. Let her feel secure. Your big, strong arm around her. And she feels that security, and she needs to feel that security. And then the Lord said to the wives, submit yourselves unto your own husbands. And God knew that guys have this stupid male macho image of themselves, and that they've got to feel that they're strong and powerful and in control, that they're running the show. And a challenge of their authority is a real threat to their manhood. And so in the challenging of the authority, they then feel they have to assert their manhood. And big boys don't cry. That is, big boys aren't emotional. And so to assert my manhood, I become very strong, cold, and aloof. I'm running this show. And I don't need you, and I don't need anybody else. I can do it myself, you know. Oh boy, what that does then is just compound the insecurity of the wife that caused her to challenge you in the first place. And you can get a horrible cycle going here as it works against the marriage to destroy it. Because the more cold and aloof you are, the less secure she feels, the less secure she feels, the more she challenges your decisions, the more she challenges your decisions, the colder you become, and so you can just tear a marriage apart. And so these are important rules. They're basic to a good marriage. Because the more the wife submits to the husband, the easier he finds it to show his love. The more he shows his love, the easier she finds it to submit to him. Well, it may be stupid, he may lose everything, but he's here and he loves me and, you know, we're together, we'll make it. But if you're cold and aloof, this jerk making a stupid mistake, and he's probably going to take off when he's lost everything. He'll be gone, and then I won't have anything. What am I going to do? And she feels secure, so she has to challenge everything that you do, everything that you say. So these are basic, simple rules. And always, as far as the wife, it is subjection to the husband. To the husband, it is the honoring and the loving of his wife. And when it is working, it becomes a beautiful combination, and your lives can be enriched, and your prayers effective. Heirs together. We are heirs together of the grace of life. There is no kind of a hierarchy in the spiritual realm. The men do not have an advantage over the women, or vice versa. As far as in Christ, we are all one. So anybody who's looking for the superior sex or anything else, you will never find it in Christianity. For in Christianity, it removes any kind of barriers that exist between people. And we all come the same way, to the same Lord, to receive the same grace. And we are all one, heirs together of the grace of God. We share together equally in the things of the Lord, where there is neither male nor female, bond nor free. Christ is all and in all. Finally, addressing now both, be of one mind, having compassion for one another. Love as brethren, be pitiful. Now, that word is changed in the usage too. It would better be translated full of pity. You see, that's what it's actually saying, pitiful. But we've come to, you know, think of pitiful as poor cat that's lost an eye or something. So be full of pity, or another translation of the Greek word is tender-hearted. Be a softy. Be tender-hearted. I pray that God will always grant to me a tender heart, a heart of compassion. To be like Jesus, I must have it. How many times do you read in the gospel, and Jesus looked upon them and had compassion on them? He was tender-hearted. He was a soft touch. Anybody could get to him. He was always moved by the needs of people. And may God help us to be tender-hearted, not to become calloused or indifferent to the needs of people around us, but that we might have tender hearts, full of pity. And be courteous. Beautiful Christian trait, courtesy. It doesn't hurt, but it pays big dividends. How important to be courteous. Not rendering evil for evil. Now that's what the natural man would like to do, isn't it? I'll get even with you. Evil for evil. Or railing for railing. Some woman really railed on me this morning. Now, it isn't the first time. Every time they let her out, she comes around here and rails on me. couple of Sundays ago, she was throwing clay pots out in the patio railing. This morning, she came home as I was greeting people at the end of the second service. And I was greeting a couple of young men first time they were here. And they were telling me how much they enjoyed the service. She comes up and grabs me and starts calling me a filthy viper and all kinds of stuff. You know, just really railing on me. And it would have been easy to have railed back. But the poor woman is mentally disturbed. But this poor young kid didn't know what happened, you know. I mean, his eyes got big, and he was just telling me, you know, how much he'd enjoyed the message and how it spoke to him and all. And she comes up with all of this, and his eyes get big and all, and then John got hold of her and drug her off as she was railing, going around the corner, you know. John dragging her. And this kid said, I didn't know what was going on. I was ready to do something. He said, boy, you really handled that well, you know, well. Thing is, I know the woman. I know her problems. But it is so easy to rail back. But there's an interesting proverb that says, a soft answer turns away wrath.
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1: May the Lord be with you, give you a beautiful week, and may His words sustain you as you walk with Him in fellowship. May God really begin a powerful work in your life. May the Spirit of the Lord just really rest heavy upon you. And may you really have a chance to share the love of Jesus Christ with someone else this week. May God make you effective in your witness for Him. May your life be like a light shining in a dark place, that others might be drawn to that light and find the source of the light, even Jesus. So God bless you and give you a rich week in fellowship with Him.
0: 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That's right here on the next edition of The Word for Today.

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1: 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I'm your host, Lynn Hackman. Pastor Alistair Begg is going to head to the Old Testament today. He's in the book of Jeremiah, and it's a lesson about moral outrage, unexpected boldness, and resourcefulness in service of God. 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

0: Some people believe that when you serve God, you are automatically protected from any kind of danger. But that's not what the Bible teaches. Today on Truth for Life, Alistair Begg shares the story of a prophet who was thrown into a cistern and left to die simply for delivering God's message. We'll find out how God often intervenes through unlikely individuals and unexpected means.
1: We're going to read this evening from the Old Testament and from Jeremiah and chapter 38. Shephatiah, son of Mattan, Gedaliah, son of Pashur, Jehuchal, the son of Shelemiah, and Pashur, son of Malchijah, heard what Jeremiah was telling all the people when he said, "This is what the Lord says. Whoever stays in this city will die by the sword, famine, or plague. But whoever goes over to the Babylonians will live. He will escape with his life. He will live. And this is what the Lord says. This city will certainly be handed over to the army of the king of Babylon, who will capture it." Then the official said to the king, "This man should be put to death. He is discouraging the soldiers who are left in this city, as well as all the people, by the things he is saying to them. This man is not seeking the good of these people, but their ruin." "He is in your hands," King Zedekiah answered. "The king can do nothing to oppose you." So they took Jeremiah and put him into the cistern of Malchijah, the king's son, which was in the courtyard of the guard. They lowered Jeremiah by ropes into the cistern. It had no water in it, only mud, and Jeremiah sank down into the mud. But Ebed-Melech, a Cushite, an official in the royal palace, heard that they had put Jeremiah into the cistern. While the king was sitting in the Benjamin gate, Ebed-Melech went out of the palace and said to him, "My lord the king, these men have acted wickedly in all they have done to Jeremiah the prophet. They have thrown him into a cistern where he will starve to death when there is no longer any bread in the city." Then the king commanded Ebed-Melech, the Cushite, "Take 30 men from here with you and lift Jeremiah the prophet out of the cistern before he dies." So Ebed-Melech took the men with him and went to a room under the treasury in the palace. He took some old rags and worn-out clothes from there and let them down with ropes to Jeremiah in the cistern. Ebed-Melech, the Cushite, said to Jeremiah, "Put these old rags and worn-out clothes under your arms to pad the ropes." Jeremiah did so, and they pulled him up with the ropes and lifted him out of the cistern. And Jeremiah remained in the courtyard of the guard. Thanks be to God for his word. Harry O. White, who was a Baptist minister in Scotland, actually the principal of the Baptist College in Glasgow for a time, describes this scene here, which we have just read, as one of the shining cameos of the Old Testament. And it is surely that. I recognize that for us to dip into the central part of a book, an Old Testament book like this, is fairly challenging. But I do so purposefully, and I hope that our study will stand sufficiently on its own so as not to be inhibited by our unawareness of what is going on in the preceding chapters. Suffice it to say that the events that are before us here were occurring probably these chapters 36, 37, and 38, right around 588 BC. And what we have discovered from our reading, as we focus on Jeremiah, the prophet of God, is that Jeremiah has been doing what God has called him to do, namely delivering the message of the Lord. And he has said in verse 2, "This is what the Lord says, whoever stays in this city will die, either by the sword, by famine, or by plague." Jerusalem had actually been overrun, and for these inhabitants of Jerusalem now, to try and stand against the forces which had overwhelmed them was really simply to prolong the agony of their circumstances and would prove to be nothing other than the height of obstinate stupidity. Verse 3 makes it clear that the Lord himself had declared through the prophet Jeremiah that this city was certainly being handed over to the army of the king of Babylon. And therefore, Jeremiah is saying to the people in the city, it is important for you to make at this point a strategic decision. And in doing so, he delivers the message of the Lord. We then discover in verse 4 that this same prophet, in fulfilling the task he's been given, is then accused of being a traitor. Then the official said to the king, this man should be put to death. Now, the only way that we can conclude that this man is a traitor is if we are of the opinion that a soldier or a fortress or an army should never ever surrender, even when all is lost. If we believe that in military engagement there comes a strategic moment when the wisest thing to do is to capitulate to the overwhelming force, then we would understand, especially in light of the fact that Jeremiah was speaking the word of the Lord, that for these officials to describe him as a traitor was hopelessly inaccurate. And yet, these four particular nobles, whose names are mentioned here at the opening of the chapter, I'm not going to try and pronounce them again, once was enough, these four nobles demand the prophet's death, and you will notice that the king acquiesces. I try to read it in a kind of pathetic way, because I think verse 5 on the part of the king is a pathetic response. Here come these officials who report to the king, whose lives are in the king's hands, whose duty it is to obey the king, and for them to come and bring this report, and for the king then to respond, here's the response, he is in your hands, the king can do nothing to oppose you, is really too bad. And the king, frankly, is in common parlance a wimp. And what you have here in this little section is a perfect monument to total weakness when it comes to the matter of leadership. And indeed, in all that I know of the Old Testament, there is no more abject declension in the Old Testament than what we find here in this simple incident. You have to, I think, go all the way forward to Pilate washing his hands before you come across such a dreadful and hopeless case of somebody simply throwing in the towel. The king can do nothing to oppose you. So Jeremiah brings the word of the Lord. Jeremiah is accused of being a traitor. And then you'll notice that Jeremiah is deposited in this cistern. Verse 6, so they took Jeremiah and they put him into the cistern of Malchijah, the king's son, which was in the courtyard of the guard. Now, the little that I have read of these cisterns has yielded this much information, that normally, while these cisterns, and there were many of them that were used for a variety of purposes, not least of all for the retaining of rainwater and the storing of other forms of liquid, these cisterns tended to be, on average, about 3 feet wide at their opening. They then had a neck that went down about another 3 or 4 feet, which maintained the diameter of the opening. It then opened out in a bulbous form to create this large container, which of course would be large enough to contain a man, or perhaps even more than one man. And it is into this kind of pit that this individual, Jeremiah the prophet, is placed. And they consign him to this cistern, and in doing so, really pronounce the sentence of death upon him. They do it in a way that is fairly skillful. His death is going to be, if it follows, as rather gradual and also quite revolting. They are taking care to make sure that if ever anybody unearths him, they will never be able to find on his body any marks of violence. There will be nothing about him that will make it possible for someone to come after these nobles and charge them with an indictable capital offense. In fact, they're operating in much the same way as did Joseph's brothers. First of all, thinking that they would kill him, then saying, no, don't let's do that, as a result of the intervention of one, I think it was Reuben, and so they put him in the place, but in point of fact, they're actually consigning him to death. That's what these folks do. The mention of mud would seem to be significant. Because after all, presumably there would always be mud at the bottom of these things. If not when they were pristine in their initial creation, certainly within a matter of time, there would be a residue and a deposit that would form at the bottom. The commentators say that the very mention of mud, the fact that it would be recorded at this point in history, was on account of the fact that the mud would have been waist deep. That if it had just been the normal natural deposit of mud, there would be no reason for them to say there was mud at the bottom of it. Because everybody would have said, well, what surprise is there in that? There's always mud at the bottom of it. But for them to mention it in this way was to point out the gravity of the circumstances. That when they let this individual down by these ropes and deposited him in this cistern, he was immediately being absorbed and faced the potential for suffocation even before he faced the possibility of starvation. The king, again, seeking to be removed from any knowledge of it, allows these princes to do the business on their own, lowering him by way of ropes in order that his death might appear to have come about by natural causes. Well, that's what we're told. And it's fairly straightforward, is it not? The final phrase of verse 6 depicts the predicament in which Jeremiah finds himself. And Jeremiah sank down into the mud. So there you have it. Jeremiah comes into the city and he proclaims the word of the Lord. The officials say this man is a traitor, he should be put to death. The king acquiesces to those who are under his directives, and before we know it, Jeremiah has now sunk down deep into the mud with no prospect whatsoever of liberation. Then you come to verse 7. But Ebed-Melech, a Cushite, an official in the royal palace, heard that they had put Jeremiah into the cistern. I'm not going to assume that you immediately think of another vaguely correlative passage when you read this, but I would hope that at least one or two of you might. You remember how, as the young girl goes about the cleaning duties of her day, in the stately and ornate surroundings of the home of Naaman, this servant girl hears that the lady for whom she cleans, her husband, has leprosy. And it is on account of the fact that God stirs in the heart of a most unlikely young lady, transplanted from all that represented security and family to her, it is going to be by means of the intervention of this servant girl that God brings about the transformation in Naaman. And when you come here and you read the predicament of the prophet and you get to verse 7 and it says, but Ebed-Melech, a Cushite, someone as an official in the home of the king, and you say to yourself, oh, I wonder if this is going to be one of those occasions. And to the extent that your intrigue may have been provoked, then you're about to find it fulfilled. Look at what we're told. He was a Cushite. That word, Cush, C-U-S-H, is regularly translated Ethiopian. Those who know linguistics best say that it is more than likely that this man came from the region of Nubia and from the northern Sudan. He was a black man living in this eastern context, transplanted, presumably as a result of the direct marauding intervention of the powerful forces of war. He was himself a foreigner and an alien. He is described here as an official in a word which in the Hebrew is also translated eunuch. Sometimes it is translated official, sometimes it is translated eunuch, because it isn't always possible to say that the man met the requirements that a eunuch would fulfill. But the chances are that this individual had been taken out of his circumstances, had been brought in bondage to this environment, had been emasculated in order that he might fulfill the responsibility of the keeper of the king's harem. Now, if you think about that at all, if anyone might have been expected to have what teenagers say today is attitude, if anyone might have been expected to have, as they say, issues, then it would presumably have been Ebed-Melech, right? After all, he was in a place that he didn't want to be. He was in subjugation to a people that for whom he had presumably by nature very little regard. He had been given a responsibility for which he had been ill-suited by nature of his manhood. And yet here it is, that this captured, kidnapped, purchased slave, who by virtue of his condition was socially unacceptable, unable to become ever a member of the people of Judah, barred from ever worshiping in the temple. If you like, a complete outcast. Somebody who had really no social status at all. Somebody who would not be able to go to the parties of the day. He certainly is completely removed from all of the benefits and blessings that would attend the people for whom he was in whose service he found himself. And yet, in a deliverance that was to come for Jeremiah wholly from above, God reaches down into the heart of this gentle black man. It's a wonderful story, and I want just to take you through it to the end. You may still be wondering just why, but I think the point will become clear. I hope so. But Ebed-Melech, a Cushite, an official in the royal palace, heard. I don't think that's unique. Probably wasn't the only person who heard. The word would have gone around the palace, and in result, he along with others, would have had occasion over coffee in the morning, as it were, to say, you know, they took Jeremiah and they put him in a cistern down there in the courtyard of the guard. So I don't think he's the only one who heard, but we're told that he heard. He probably is not the only one who cared. Doubtless there were others who cared. It would be hard to imagine a circumstance where there was only one person who, on hearing the news of what had happened to Jeremiah, actually cared about it at all. That would be a unique circumstance. But presumably he is the only one who was prepared to combine compassion with courage. When he heard that they had put Jeremiah into the cistern, and while the king was sitting in the Benjamin Gate... Now, for the king to be sitting in the Benjamin Gate was for him to take himself into the place where kings heard the cases of the populace. It was for him to put himself, if you like, in the place of the judge in a court. It was an official position, it was a public position, and it was one to which men and women routinely came. And it is out of the palace to that Benjamin Gate that this individual Ebed-Melech goes in order to declare the fact that his compassionate heart is matched by his courageous spirit. And his intervention is a disgrace to the king's princes. Those who presumably upon hearing and caring should have done something, did nothing. But I couldn't read this without finding that my mind again was fast forwarding into the story Jesus told, which began, a certain man went down from Jerusalem to Jericho and fell among thieves, which stripped him of his raiment and departed, leaving him half dead. And then as he tells the story to the crowd, he says, and there was a priest and there was a Levite. And then he watches the listening group as their eyes widen, and he says, but a Samaritan, as he journeyed, came where he was and had compassion on him and put him on his own donkey and brought him to an inn. And the people listening to that story understood the punch in it. Those whom we may have expected to have combined compassion with courage did nothing. And the most unlikely individual steps from the wings and fulfills the plan and purpose of God. But these individuals withstood Jeremiah, and the reason for their opposition was simply because he spoke to them the word of the Lord. Now, having described then the condition of Jeremiah, let me just encourage you to think for a moment about the way in which we see these characteristics of this lovely Ebed-Melech man being given to us. First, and straightforwardly, witness his boldness. His boldness. It would have been one thing for him to hold a conviction to himself, perhaps even to have tried to send a note somehow to the king, to do it in a discreet way, to wait until the king returned to his palace. But no, he takes himself out of the palace. He goes to the place of judgment. He goes directly to the king. He goes publicly to the king. Witness his boldness. Witness, secondly, his sense of moral outrage. He went out of the palace and he said to him, "My lord the king, these men have acted wickedly." In other words, this man possessed a sense of moral rectitude. Witness his boldness. Witness his sense of moral outrage. Witness, thirdly, his resourcefulness. Notice how easily the king is won over again in verse 10. What a vacillating character this man is. And yet in the providence of God, in order that his purposes may be fulfilled. And he speaks to the king, and so the king says, "Well, in that case, take 30 men from here with you and lift Jeremiah the prophet out of the cistern before he dies." There's something of Nehemiah about this next move, you know, isn't there? That Nehemiah, when the king gave him the go-ahead, he was ready, you know. He wasn't just wandering around in a dwam. He wasn't just going around in a fog, waiting for something to hit him on the head and inspire him to activity. As soon as the signal was given, as soon as the light went to green, Nehemiah revealed his leadership capacities and his purposefulness and his resourcefulness. And so does this man, at least to some extent. And into the basement he goes. And out of the basement he comes. And he's carrying with him a bunch of old rags and old clothes that he has gathered from underneath the temple treasury. And along with the old rags and the old clothes, he brings with him the rope that is going to be necessary for the liberation of the prophet.
0: 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That is Alistair Begg with a message titled Ropes and Rags. We'll hear the conclusion tomorrow. Our mission here at Truth for Life is to teach the Bible with clarity and relevance. As you listen, we trust that God is affirming your confidence in the reliability of Scripture. 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And today, we want to recommend to you a set of two books written by 17th century Puritan minister and author John Flavel. The books are titled Christ and His Threefold Office and Christ Humbled Yet Exalted. These books make up part one and two of a revised edition of Flavel's classic work, The Fountain of Life. He investigates who Christ is and the roles he plays in every Christian's life, from the mediator between God and humanity to the source of all spiritual life and salvation. Both volumes have been edited to make the language more accessible without compromising the translation. 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Thanks for joining us today. When you see someone in need, are you inclined to intervene or maybe cast judgment? Or maybe leave it to those you deem better equipped to help. We'll hear about the Ebed Melech Challenge tomorrow. 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
1: 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I'm your host, Lynn Hackman, and you know, there's a saying that wrapping a present and not giving it is like having gratitude and not expressing it. 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
3: You remember the Lord Jesus on the cross cried, my God, why hast thou forsaken me? 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Let me say this, and let's not let it out, because some folk think I know the answer to all these questions, but I don't. May I say, I don't know. I don't understand this. This is a great mystery. He was holy, and my sin was put upon him. And my friend, he's still holy. You and I'll never know what he suffered there on the cross, because he's holy and you and I are not.
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11: It's 2 minutes after 1 o'clock, and here's your news on K-Wave. More than 800 wildfires are burning across Canada right now, with air quality alerts now extending south into multiple U.S. states. The air quality in large parts of the northern states of Michigan and Minnesota is deemed hazardous by the U.S. Air Quality Index program. With people recommended to stay indoors, alerts span the upper Midwest, the Great Lakes region, and into the Northeast. And Iran's military has threatened to target infrastructure across the Middle East if the U.S. starts hitting Tehran's power plants and bridges. President Donald Trump says the Iran's Islamic Revolutionary Guard Corps has now lost up to 90% of its weapons capabilities due to U.S. strikes. And public safety officials throughout the city of Riverside were very busy in the days leading up to the 4th, writing almost 100 citations for illegal fireworks and seizing over 50 pounds of pyrotechnics. The agency said the extra patrols, coordination between police and fire departments, the Department of Code Enforcement, and the deployment of remote-controlled drones enabled authorities to take swift action from June 27th to July 4th, whenever potential illegal fireworks activity was reported or uncovered. And also, California Attorney General Rob Bonta and the State Department of Housing and Community Development filed legal action against Costa Mesa for failing to comply with California's housing element law, part of a broader enforcement effort targeting 5 jurisdictions statewide. The writ petition against Costa Mesa was filed in Orange County Superior Court after the city allegedly failed to bring its housing plan into compliance despite multiple notices and opportunities to correct the

0: efficiencies. And Lynn Hackman, you know a little bit about that kind of stuff.
1: Yeah, a little bit. And I was going to ask you, do you know, are they threatening to fine Costa Mesa and the other cities?
0: I'm not sure what that is, but they're going to take legal action. So I don't know what the what they're threatening. But but I guess it takes a lot of staff to do one of those.
1: The regional housing needs assessment that the state of California has basically mandated to every single city in California requires them to come up with this housing element that the state has to approve. And many cities are, some of them are short-staffed, or you can't just throw together a housing plan. In a lot of cities, I know where I live, you can only go up. There's just not a lot of developable land. And so I don't know why Costa Mesa, I don't know if they're purposely not meeting the requirements, but it's really a problem for a lot of cities here in California. Mm. And it's really going to change the flavor of some of our communities. But we'll see what happens. I'd like to
0: We'll follow up on that. Yeah,
1: sure.
0: Absolutely.
1: Yeah, thanks for that.
0: Well, that's the news. Yeah. Hey, let's just talk about weather. What do you say? All right. Hey, LA.
1: It's hot. Kind
0: of, it's good. Yeah. Okay. Let's get down to brass tacks. It's hot. It's going to be hot with highs in the 80s to lower 90s today. For the Inland Empire, sunny, becoming partly cloudy this afternoon with highs 86 to 96. Right now in Riverside, it's 98 degrees. In downtown LA, it's 89. San Juan Capistrano is showing 79 degrees, and here in our K-Wave studios in Santa Ana, it's currently 88 degrees. 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With this K-Wave News Brief, I'm Phil Ross. Time now.
1: Cat's got your tongue.
0: Is it right? Yeah, really. Oh,
1: it's
0: man.
1: We're almost there.
0: I can't words with English in proper time. Talk today.
1: And you're not alone.
0: Here's now
1: the balance word.
0: Balance word with Dave Rolfe. 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
3: We need to think about what God has done for us and appreciating what God has done for us, and then thanking Him and worshiping Him does draw our heart closer to the point where our relationship with Him is nurtured. See, it's really important because our whole lives should be motivated by our love for God. And yet sometimes we can't even relate to God really, truly in a loving way because either we're afraid of God, we see Him as being someone who wants to smash us or judge us, or either that or we're so distant from God, we see Him as being some impersonal force that's out there somewhere. And in reality, God wants us to be close to Him. The only way the Christian life works is if we love the Lord.

0: Glad you could join us today for The Balanced Word, the radio ministry of Pacific Hills Calvary Chapel in Aliso Viejo. Pastor Dave Rolfe is in the Psalms right now, and Psalm 116 is rich with help and encouragement for those in the middle of trouble or in a state of fear. The psalmist found himself in that predicament, and God not only heard his cry, but delivered him with grace. Maybe you're in need of God's touch and deliverance too. Here's Pastor Dave with The Balanced Word.
1: Psalm 116 is a psalm just thanking God and expressing how we can thank God. And it starts out, "I love the Lord because." What a great way to start a psalm. And any time we were ever in Psalm 116 at Calvary Costa Mesa, Pastor Chuck always made this point that it would be good to get a piece of paper and write at the top, "I love the Lord because," and then fill it out and talk about, write your own psalm about why you love the Lord. But boy, that's a great start. "I love the Lord because." Sometimes we can talk about loving the Lord, and by that we sort of mean that we believe in him. But what does it really mean to love the Lord? Is that something that is honestly the expression of our hearts? And I think that it should give us a bit of pause, because a lot of times we think, well, we respect the Lord, we believe in him, we're willing to suffer for him, all these things. But just loving the Lord, having that relationship, having our hearts tied with his, is something that doesn't come so easily or automatically. It's something that deserves a lot more of our attention, I think. And the key to it is, as the psalmist here going through, it's we need to think about what God has done for us, and appreciating what God has done for us, and then thanking him and worshiping him does draw our heart closer to the point where our relationship with him is nurtured. See, it's really important, because our whole lives should be motivated by our love for God. And yet sometimes we can't even relate to God really, truly in a loving way, because either we're afraid of God, we see him as being someone who wants to smash us or judge us, or either that, or we're so distant from God, we see him as being some impersonal force that's out there somewhere. And in reality, God wants us to be close to him. The only way the Christian life works is if we love the Lord. And it's something that we shouldn't just say, we should really think about. Ask yourself, when someone wasn't exhorting you to do it or you weren't reading the scriptures, when was the last time you just thought about how much you love the Lord? And if it's been a little while and that relationship is starting to wane, then start making a list of all that he has done for you. Reflect back on the darkest times of your life and how God came through for you. Now, you might say, well, it's not going to help because this is the darkest time of my life and he hasn't really come through for me yet. I'm in the middle of darkness. Well, then go for the second darkest time of your life and look back to when God rescued you and get in touch with what he has done for you, and then through that, get your head around the notion of, I really love God. It helps to think of people that you love, and then to say, I should have that same kind of connection with God. But here the psalmist says, I love the Lord because, first of all, he has heard my voice and my supplications, because he has inclined his ear to me. Therefore, I will call upon him as long as I live. I love him because he listens to me. Now, we sometimes, carry the notion in our head that, hey, it's a good thing that God can hear me because he hears everything. Sometimes we think he must be too busy to really focus in on what it is that I am saying, but he kind of takes it all in. It goes into a file, and maybe every once in a while at the end of a day when things are slowing down, he can flip through and kind of get an idea of what it is that I've said. Or maybe he just has some ethereal sort of connection to everyone in a general sort of way. But this is more than that. The idea is God pays attention to us. Now, you might go through an entire day and say a lot of words and find that no one ever really listened to you. You ever find yourself in the middle of a conversation? This is especially funny when you're with a group of people. Like you're out to eat or something and there are five or six people there. And you have that awkward moment where you're in the middle of a story and you notice some other little conversation started up and somebody else. And all of a sudden, no one, you could say, you know, I just murdered my wife yesterday. And no one would even notice. It would just go right past. And once in a while, I'm the odd person who's still listening to someone who's on one of those things. And I just want to go, hey, I'm still listening. But then they give you a look like, yeah, you're listening, but no one else is. You don't mean anything. It's a way that we show respect when we'll focus in on what someone is saying. Give them our undivided attention. There are certain people who have a great gift of this. They really want to listen to you, and they will focus on you. I'll never forget the first time meeting Billy Graham. I was so amazed that he sat there and was actually, and I don't know if he was really interested, but as far as I was concerned, he seemed like he was more interested in hearing what I had to say than I was in hearing what he had to say. He was saying things to get me to talking about myself and my ministry and things like that. And he was just, he had such a focus. Nothing else that was going on around really mattered. But here's this guy who's a total hero of mine, just hanging on every word I was saying. Now, other people who have met Billy Graham have said that they felt the same way. He just has a profound gift of doing that for people. But that's what God does for us, and I think we shouldn't take it for granted. A lot of times when we're talking to God, we doze off. But, you know, he never dozes off while we're talking. He is listening. He wants to hear from us. He wants to have a relationship whereby there's dialogue going on. You can tell when someone really doesn't want to hear what you have to say. But God's not that way. God always wants to hear what you have to say, and you have his undivided attention. Now, come on, as busy as God is, how could I have his undivided attention? Isn't his attention divided amongst the, you know, millions of people that are praying to him at one point? No, that's the great thing about God, theologically, is that although he is everywhere at once, all of God is everywhere at once. And so when you pray, everything that there is to God is focusing just on you, exclusively. Now he's doing that for me as well at the same time if I am praying. But you don't get a little piece of God. You get all of God. They're caring about you, listening to you, ready to answer your prayers. And so the psalmist says, I love the way God listens to me. I think often with people, the first time we really start to fall in love is when we find someone who will listen to us. Because truth is, most important thing to me is me. So if you find me as fascinating as I find me, I find that to be very attractive. But that's God. He can't keep his eyes off you. He's waiting desperately to hear from you. And I love that about God. I really do. That he would rather listen to me than anyone else would. That he hears me, pays attention to me, answers my prayers. As a result, I'll keep talking to him. I'll call upon him as long as I live. Well, now the psalmist has a flashback to his darkest time. And he said, the pains of death surrounded me, and the pangs of Sheol, or the grave, hell, laid hold of me. I found trouble and sorrow. He's going, man, it was so bad, I thought I was going to die. I felt like I was right there at the verge of giving it up and of keeling over and croaking. I was right there on the edge of death. I knew it was coming. And it may not have been that he was literally ready to die. You know, a lot of times you feel like you're going to die and you don't. There are some people who the doctors say they're going to die and they just keep hanging on. You never know when somebody's going to die, but boy, sometimes you feel like you're going to die or you feel like you wish you would die. It's interesting, a study came out this week that said that people who attend church actually live longer than people who don't, which is interesting. But maybe it's like, you know, they say men who are married live longer than men who are single. But they say the men who are married just wish they would die. So, but the psalmist here, seriously, is just going, I was as low as you could get. I felt like death was swallowing me up, choking me out. It was bleak. It was dark. It was awful. If you can sit here and tell me you've never felt that way, just wait. You will someday. It happens to all of us at different times, different ways, different situations where you just feel like I can just barely keep going. I can just barely hang on. But he said, when I was in that situation, verse 4, I called upon the name of the Lord. O Lord, I implore you, deliver my soul. Sometimes God allows us to hit those low points so that we will pray, O Lord, I implore you, deliver my soul. Intense praying is something that gets God's attention, and it means a lot to him. And it also does something for us. When we're praying and we really don't care whether God answers it or not, you know, when you throw those prayers out there that you just pray sort of by rote, and it's not desperate need, it's more just going through a ritual, such as when you pray before a meal and you're saying, oh, God bless this food. There is some food that is pretty predictable. You know it's going to be good. And you know, whether you pray or not, it's always right there. It's always going to be good. And so it's hard to really get into a prayer where you're sitting down to a meal where you know it's excellent. Some, like Mexican food, is generally pretty consistent. So you don't usually go into a Mexican restaurant and get something that you've ordered before and feel like, oh, God, please help me. Now, if you're in Mexico and you're ordering Mexican food, your prayer changes quite a bit. And if you go over to somebody's house and they fix something, you're just going, I don't know, this smells funny. And you might pray with a little bit more intensity. But generally, you know, no matter what you eat, you're probably going to be okay within a day or so. And so, yeah, you pray in the same way that you pray when you get a cold. Oh, God, heal me of this cold. And then, you know, in a few days, you'll be healed. But when you get desperate, and times are really tough and you're boxed into a corner and you feel like, I don't know if I can do this. I don't know if I can make it here. The prayer changes quite a bit. It turns into a strong appeal. It turns into desperation, crying out, raising our voice, tears flowing from our eyes as we pray. I'm convinced that a lot of the time God lets us get to the point of death so that we pray like we really mean it. We pray like this is going to matter. Pastor Chuck tells a story about when he was a little kid, and whenever he would get hurt, he would go to his mom, and she would kiss it and pray for him. And Chuck said that his mom tells the story of one time when Chuck got hurt, and he went to her, and she was busy doing something else, and so she prayed to him really quick, and then prayed for him really quick, and then Chuck said, was still crying, and he said, do it again, and this time pray like you mean it. And sometimes I think God would like us to pray like we mean it, to pray like we really believe that he is our hope and that he can do it. It's just, well, it's a part of relationship, that intensity. And so often we can't relate to God in a way that, boy, do I love God. Partly because our relationship with him is so flat. It's like casual acquaintances that we have, your hi-bi kind of friends. And God doesn't want a hi-bi relationship with us. So as a result, sometimes he will allow us to go through difficult times to cause us to react, to actually show some sort of emotion and some sort of feeling. And so, you know, I was thinking as I was reading this verse, there are some things that I struggle with that are really difficult. And sometimes I find myself really hurting. And I think we all do. But I was thinking of some of those times and I thought, you know, when I feel that way, why do I so seldom pray this prayer? Lord, I implore you, deliver my soul. So often I just think, man, I am really hurting right now. Bummer. So You know, it's nothing that a piece of pizza won't make you feel better, or a candy bar or something like that. And, you know, it's like, well, I'll shake it off. I'll be tough. I'll get over it. And yet this is the prayer that's totally appropriate if you're feeling that way. Cry out to him. Don't be afraid to do that. Don't think that you're wimping out if you get desperate with God. He wants that. It's a part of a real vital relationship. And then he says, glorious is the Lord and righteous. Yes, our God is merciful. The Lord preserves the simple. I was brought low and he saved me. Return to your rest, O my soul, for the Lord has dealt bountifully with you. So he's now talking to himself and reminding himself, God is glorious and he's righteous and he's merciful. Look at the nature of God. As we feel so distraught, and as we cry out in our desperation, and we realize the God that we're talking to is not only all-powerful, he can do whatever he wants, but he's merciful and he's gracious and he does the right thing. He always makes the right decisions. He's not going to mess up. His attention is focused on me. His ear is attuned to what I have to say. And so I just know, here's the kind of God I am talking to. There are some people who you just wouldn't want to have to ask them for anything. You just know that, for one thing, you know they may not give it to you. And there are some people who would give it to you, but you know they'll just make you feel so bad about it, you'd rather have them not give it to you. Some people, you don't want them doing favors for you. I have a friend at a church that I used to be on staff there. And he's a great guy, but he was so cheap that he would not give anything to anyone. He was just a complete cheapskate. And he was very, very, very wealthy, just filthy rich, but it's nothing personal. He didn't spend anything on himself either and didn't spend anything on anyone else. Funny guy. But I used to send people up to him and say, hey, if you go over there and just ask him to loan you a dime, and if he gives it to you, I'll give you $10. And they would go, oh, come on. And I mean, I'm talking, I would have pastors do it to him. And I watched so many times for a pastor to go over to this guy and ask for a dime and see him shaking his head no, and they would just go, I can't believe it. But God's not that way. He's the kind of God who we know when we ask, you know he wants to give it to us. There are some people, I know a lot of people that if I needed $100 right now, I could just go and say, hey, can I borrow $100? And they would just give it to me. They wouldn't say, what do you need it for? When can you pay it back? How about interest? They would just go, hey, if you need $100, here you go. There are some people who are like that. That's God. He's that kind of friend. That you don't have to even explain yourself. You don't have to cajole him. You don't have to make promises to him. It's just, he's such a merciful and gracious God. That's why we can cry out to him in desperation, because he would love to do something for us. There are so many times when he's just wishing, I wish I could do something for you. I wish you would ask so I could answer your prayers. And it falls, there's just silence there. Because we don't even cry out to him. And so the psalmist understands, I implore him because I know what he's like. I know his nature. I know his generosity. He's gracious, righteous, and merciful. And I like this in verse 6 where he says, the Lord preserves the simple. I was brought low and he saved me. The simple. Sometimes we think of simple as just being simple-minded, but that's not the idea here, really. Simplicity is something that's a virtue we should all try to aspire to. Because being brought low, if you look at it from the right perspective, it's always a blessing. Because God is there for you in ways that he isn't when you're high and mighty, when you're complicated and powerful. I find in my life every once in a while, I just need to simplify things. I just need to make my life a little bit less complicated. And sometimes that means getting rid of stuff. Sometimes it means getting out of obligations. Sometimes it means considering how you spend your time and how much time is invested in certain people and situations and things like that. And When I simplify my life, I find out, man, does that feel good? God didn't want us to live these complicated lives that we live. We take on too much. We complicate our lives. And then what happens when you have a complicated life? You have a life that's full of stress. You have so many things to worry about. You have more stuff. You need more alarms to protect the stuff, more insurance on the stuff, more staying up awake, worrying about how you can preserve the stuff. Now, when God puts us through these difficult times, often we end up losing a lot of stuff. We lose relationships that are important to us. We lose things that we thought were important to us. Even our dreams sometimes just sort of shrivel up and we feel like, boy, I guess I'll never be there again. I guess I'll never do that again. And so often we focus on the pain of the surgery when in reality what we need to look at is, you know, there is a beauty in simplicity. There's a focus to it.
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1: God sometimes, I believe, takes things away from us and allows our lives to be hacked away. And no matter what the motivation of the people who do the hacking is, God sees it as a way to simplify life. God sees it as a way to trim back, to prune us, to help us to get to the point where, you know, eventually, in your simplicity, hey, nobody's going to be out to get you anymore. Nobody wants to take what you have anymore. It's not that great. And then all of a sudden you realize, wow, this feels kind of good. It's sort of nice not to be so in demand. It's nice not to have so many things to stress about and to worry about. And so the psalmist here says, yeah, you know, when I cried out to God, I realized he's simplified my life. He's made it more, well, just less complicated, that's all. And a part of that is him removing the burdens, taking things away that are only wearing us down. And so I really like that. The Lord preserves the simple.
0: A good word there for us as we close. The Lord preserves the simple. We'll hear more about the simple life next time on The Balanced Word when Dave Rolfe returns to the Psalms. This program is brought to you by Pacific Hills Calvary Chapel in Aliso Viejo.

0: You're listening to K-Wave, sharing life, delivering truth, giving hope. This is 1110 and 107.9. I'm your host, Lynn Hackman. I hope that you're keeping cool out there. It is a warm one on this Thursday, July 16th. And speaking of cool, Focal Point with Pastor Mike Fabares is coming up. Easy for me to say. Focal Point with Pastor Mike Fabares is coming up next, so keep it right here. This is K-Wave.
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6: He said this, if anyone is going to come after me, right, take up his cross and follow me. Deny himself. Is that easy to do? No, it's hard. It's delayed gratification. In the scripture, we call it the cross before the crown, right? I mean, before you get to the payoff of God's blessing, you've got to go through the deprivation of saying no to sin. It's the cross.

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1: In Hebrews chapter 11, beginning in verse number 23, and if you have your Bibles, I want you to open there, because in this series of examples of the Old Testament, we get to an example of ambitious faith, and it hones in on the issue of fighting temptation. Hebrews chapter 11, look at verse number 23, as it says, by faith, and that's the issue. And it does take ambitious faith to walk a path of righteousness. He says, well, let's think of Moses' parents for a minute. They hid him for 3 months after he was born. That's because Pharaoh had said all baby boys got to be killed. And so they said, there's no way we can give in to the sin of tossing our kid into the river. We're going to do whatever we can to save him. And what did it take? Bottom of verse 23, it took them dealing with fear. They weren't afraid of the king's edict. They had to say, you know what, we're putting that aside because we're going to do the right thing here, which in that case was to save their kid. Verse 24, spotlight shifts to Moses as he's grown up. He grew up, he refused to be known as the son of Pharaoh's daughter. You know the story, he's raised in Pharaoh's palace. He knows he's not an Egyptian. He's watching the people of God who are trying to, and albeit not perfectly, serve God. He's watching them be ridiculed and mistreated by the powers that be, which he is aligned with. I mean, he's the son of Pharaoh's daughter. But he said, you know what? I'm not going to be aligned with you because that's wrong. I'm going to be aligned with them because that's right. Now, that was going to cost him. Did that cost him? Absolutely. He ends up getting kicked out. He has to run because of, and you know the story, because of his premature work to redeem the people out of the land and get them out. But the bottom line is he had to make a decision. The path was clear. Now, I'd like to keep my job. I'd like my expense account. I'd love to keep getting all the education of the Egyptians. But I got to stand with who's right. And who's right in this case are the people of Israel and the people that have God, Yahweh, as their God. And so I got to stand with them. Now, that was going to cost him specifically in the next three verses. Take a look at it. By faith, Moses, when he had grown up, he refused to be known as the son of Pharaoh's daughter. He chose to be mistreated along with the people of God because he knew if I stand with the people of God, I'm going to have this, and that's a word you should circle, mistreatment. I'm going to be mistreated rather than to enjoy the pleasures of sin for a short time. Because Satan's always got a little carrot out there to give you. Compromise and I'll give you some goodies. This will feel good. This will be great. You'll get a raise. You'll advance. Your reputation will increase. Everything will go okay with you. You'll avoid all the pain and the conflict. Just compromise. And he says, I'm not going to do that. You and I need to recognize that God calls us to do things that we give in to not doing because of pressure. Because Jesus said this, woe to you when all men speak well of you, right? Because the Bible says when you stand up and do the right thing, you're probably going to have what Moses had, mistreatment and disgrace. Ridicule is another name for it. Gladly accept the ridicule. It's going to happen and you just need to get ready for it. And speaking of getting ready, 1 Peter chapter 4, verse 1. 1 Peter 4, verse 1, therefore, since Christ suffered in his body, why did he suffer? Well, because he did the will of God, because he was in a world that didn't do the will of God, because he was at peace with God and the world wasn't, therefore they were warring against him. Well, since he suffered in the body, here it is, one word translates two English words, arm yourself. That's the only time used in the scripture. And this word, it translates, what is it here? Arm yourself. It really brings us to the picture of Ephesians chapter 6, because it was the word used in classical Greek to put on your armor, to gear up. You got to get ready. Where? I got to put on some special shin pads? No. With an attitude. Arm yourself also with the same attitude. And that means that I know I'm going to get thumped. I'm going to put on my helmet. I'm going to put on the right attitude because I know that he who has suffered in his body is done with sin. Doesn't mean I stop sinning, but in my mind, I'm done with sin. There are periodic failures. We all sin. 1 John chapter 1, if you say you're without sin, you're a liar. The truth's not in you. But in my mind, what's your resolve? I'm not going to sin. I hope when you leave today, you say, you should say it every day, God, I'm done with sin. As Paul said, I'm dead to the world. It's dead to me. I'm not interested in sinning. Now, will we by 3 o'clock have to confess some things? Probably. But I'm committed to saying I'm done with sin. As a matter of fact, here's what I'm committed to. As a result, I don't live, verse 2, the rest of my life for evil human desires. I'm not out just to do whatever I want to do, but rather my resolve is to do the will of God. I live for the will of God. I want to do what God says. And then he says, you spent enough time in the past, and this guy's have some sordid testimonies apparently, doing what the pagans choose to do. I mean, we can get up, share, open the microphone, you've been debauched, and you're filled with lust and drunkenness and orgies, carousing and detestable idolatry. You've done all that. And they, current tense, they think it's strange that you do not plunge with them into the same flood of dissipation. Why don't they go to the same movies we go to? Why don't they party with us? Why don't they do the things that we do? I don't understand. And when they don't understand, what do? Next phrase. And they do what to you? They heap what? Abuse on you. They may not do that to your face, but they do it behind your back. I just witnessed that. We got into some new circles of friends and, you know, moving up here and just the whole, before they even learned I was the Jesus freak pastor of the Bible church, even before that, which is always pushes them over the edge. But before they knew that, they were doing this behind my wife's back and mine. Why? Because we had one group with our kids, whatever, I won't get started. I can't say much about it. Let's just say this, man, these guys were into the world, right? And we came on and we didn't have signs up going, you're pagans, you're going to hell. But, you know, we were like, nah, you know what? We don't do that, or we don't go there, or, you know, and they were like, oh, and within like 2 weeks, they were like, here come the Holy Joes, you know, and that was before they even knew we were Christians, before they even knew we were the psycho pastor people. And I'm thinking to myself, you know what? That happens to all of us, doesn't it? If you don't run into the same flood of dissipation that they do, they go, oh, well, okay. Because it's a rebuke to their life. I mean, they don't like it. And they heap abuse on you. But here's the vindication. They will, verse 5, give an account to him who is ready to judge the living, that means us, the bema seat of Christ, and the dead, those that aren't saved, the great white throne judgment. And he will judge them both. And that's the vindication ultimately, isn't it? I mean, what was the vindication for Noah, the nut, building the barge in the backyard? What was the vindication for that? F-L-O-O-D, right? That kind of solved the whole question of whether he was crazy, right? That was the vindication. And what's the vindication for us? The little goody two-shoes who can't do what we do and what is it going to offend you? The people that say that about us, what's the vindication for that? Philippians says one day their nose will be down on the ground before the throne of Jesus Christ. The Bible says every knee will bow and every tongue will confess that Jesus Christ is. And that's what we get nailed for, right? Oh, is he your boss, the little invisible God you follow? Oh, how cute. You know, it's just. Fine. Abuse me if you want. One day, your nose will be pressed to the ground saying, oh, Jesus is Lord. Jesus is Lord. Every person that speaks badly about us behind our back because we follow Christ or try to obey him, right? Just remember, one day they're going to go, wow, I wished I were more like that person. I wished I had awoken up to this thing. It'd be too late for them at that point, but you do recognize there is a day of vindication coming for everyone who chooses to stand with the people of God. Heap abuse on us, ridicule us, mistreat us, disgrace us, whatever. I don't like it. I don't care for it. I wish you wouldn't, but I'm going to gladly accept it because I stand in good company, and one day it'll all be vindicated. Two phrases in the bottom of verse 25 and 26 of Hebrews 11. If you go back there real quick, that I think helps us see the choice. If you want to put the choice down, okay, I'm all ready to not fear the consequences, fine. I'll make that resolve, and I'll accept the ridicule, and that's kind of a problem, but I'll do it. But here's the real choice. The choice is the one spelled out for us. The juxtaposition of these two last phrases are great and so helpful. First, it says, he chose to be mistreated, Moses did, along with the people of God, rather than to, now these are pretty positive words here, enjoy the pleasures. That sounds good. I'd like to do that. Enjoy the pleasures of, oh, sin. That's not good because God didn't like that. And the pleasure only lasts for a short time. Okay. He regarded disgrace, verse 26, for the sake of Christ as greater value than all the treasures of Egypt, which would help fuel those pleasures, because, here's the reason, mental outlook, he was looking ahead to his reward. Now, there's two positives laid out here for us. One is to enjoy the pleasures of, okay, sin, that's bad, but enjoy the pleasures sounds good. And the other good thing that's pitted against it in verse 26 is, what's the positive word there? Reward, okay? So we got two pleasurable things put before us, A and B, okay? The first one is, you can enjoy the pleasures of sin. Oh, it doesn't please God, it's called sin, and it's only for a short time. Or you can look ahead to your reward, which the Bible says is eternal. and rust can't destroy it, and moths can't eat it up, and thieves can't break in and steal it, and you will enjoy it forever, and it'll be better than you could ever imagine. But that's option B. So you can have fun now and enjoy the pleasures of sin, which isn't pleasing to God, and only lasts for a while. Or you can deny yourself that. You can live with the deprivation of saying, well, I'd like to do that, and that looks like fun, and it does appeal to my flesh, but I'm going to say no to that, because I want to have this thing called reward. But to manage the deprivation, I've got to be looking focused on the eternal reward. So the choice is A, B, fun now, short-lived, or eternal reward, which I don't even fully understand, but apparently it's good, and it lasts forever, and it's called treasure, right? So it's a good thing. So I can have pleasure now, short time, right? And the consequences that go with sin and disobedience, we looked at those at the introduction of the message, or I can look, hold out for reward, okay? That's the choice that I have. And if you choose to say no to sin, you're going to have to get used to, number three in your outline, delayed gratification. Because what you're saying is, I'll pass on the fun now to hold out for the reward that comes with obedience. And the reward that comes with obedience ultimately comes, as A.W. Tozer so rightly says, really we need to hold out the hope of real fun and enjoyment to the next life, which is much more suited for it than this one. So I know ultimately my heart is deciding, am I going to have the bumps of joy now through life because I'm doing whatever I want, or am I going to hold out for the joys of something better that's going to last for eternity? Delayed gratification. We're not real good at that, are we? How about your kids? Are they good at that? I mean, our kids sit there at dinner and they know that there's ice cream that we just bought at Costco and it's in the freezer and there it is. And then, unfortunately, they're facing the plate of green beans, carrots, and peas, right? And they try to make this deal. They've given up on it now, but they used to, can I have my ice cream first, right? And we say this. What do we say? Well, of course, sweetie. We love you. Of course, we wouldn't want you to wait for the pleasure of ice cream. We want you to have whatever you want when you want it. That's what we say, right? No. Eat your peas, kid. We'll get to the ice cream later. It's worked before pleasure. That's how it works, right? In the scripture, it may not be as crass as that, but we call it the cross before the crown, right? I mean, before you get to the payoff of God's blessing, you've got to go through the deprivation of saying no to sin. It's the cross. And isn't that the call of Jesus anyway in the scripture? What did Luke 14 say? He said this, if anyone is going to come after me, right? Take up his cross and follow me. Do you know that? If anyone would come after me, let him, right? Take up his cross and follow me. What's that little, deny himself. Is that easy to do? No, it's hard. What does that mean? I get used to a life of deprivation. It's delayed gratification. It's a life that says, I'm going to handle that. I'm going to be okay with that. See? And that's hard for us. Even as parents trying to make our kids eat their peas before the ice cream. You know why that's hard? Because you and I like to buy it now and pay later. Isn't that how we live today? We like to live that way. And it takes a lot of discipline to say, no, I'm not into the whole, you know, same as cash, 12 months, no payments. This is not a message on money management or credit or any of that. That's a different sermon. We can preach that. But the point is this, when it comes to sin, just tell yourself this, I better get used to delayed gratification. I ought to know you pay before you get the benefit. I ought to know that you get deprived before you get the payoff. I ought to know that there's a cross before the crown. I know that you do homework before you play. I understand that there's work before pleasure. And when it comes to the Christian life, just get used to that, because that is how it works. Get used to delayed gratification. Now, I know how my kids deal with it when I tell them, no, you can't have ice cream, eat your peas. Right? They turn instantly into this, the face goes first, right? Right? And then they eat with this rebellion, right? See, that's not really what I was looking for, right? I'm looking for something different than that. I want the kid to recognize we eat the peas, get the nutrition, get the, and then we'll get the sugar, but let's do the nutrients first. Okay? And can you do it? Here's what I really want as a parent. I know dreamland, right? But I'd like them to do it with a good attitude, right? That'd be good. In the scripture, here it is. Patience is a virtue, but it's only a virtue when you're doing it with a good attitude. See? Because you can blow this whole deal by saying, okay, fine then. I will say no to sin, but okay, I'll wait for the kingdom. Fine. Okay. You know, if you got that attitude, then God is rolling his eyes at you. It's like, I just want to take my kid's face and fix it for him, right? What are you doing? Stop with the faces. And God is looking at us going, you're not patient if you're not waiting with a good attitude. That's what patience is. Do you think God's trying to work patience in your life? Yeah. Well, the fruit of the Spirit, love, joy, peace, patience, right? I mean, the patience. What about love? 1 Corinthians 13. What's the first thing on the list? Love is patient. I love God. I want to be patient for the reward. When it comes to the payoff, I want to be patient. I know the Spirit is trying to make me a patient person, which means that we do it with a good attitude. We recognize, you know what, I'm going to say no to sin. I'm going to say no to all the stuff the world's thrown at us that I know is not right. I'm not going to give in to the pressure because I know in the end God's going to pay me back. How do you feel when your kids do the right thing that's hard and they delay gratification? How proud of them are you? How about teenagers with raging hormones who can't wait, right, to be intimate with their girlfriend? Now, just what about when they say no to those impulses and they say, I'm going to wait for the appropriate time with God's sanction and God's blood? How proud are you of your kids when they do that, right? You waited. You did the right thing. You said no to your impulses to wait for the right. And you know what? How is God going to respond to us? Do you think God is going to reward us richly? I mean, that's where we left chapter 10 of Hebrews. Remember that? Matter of fact, are you in Hebrews 11? Look at chapter 10. And even if you're not, just right up there, just above it. I love the way it ended here. Verse 35. So do not throw away your confidence. It will be richly rewarded. Translation, don't compromise. You need to persevere. Verse 36 of Hebrews 10. So that when you've done the will of God, you will receive what He has promised. It's coming. It's coming. God is going to pay you back. And I know you're going to have to say no to some parties. I know you're going to have to say no to some impulses. And I know you're going to have to say no to some fast tracks up the ladder to get the big house or the big... But you know what? It's okay. It's okay. I will deprive myself now of what I want, the pleasures of sin, because I know it's only going to last for a while, to hold out and look ahead to the reward that's coming. I fear putting this message together. I was frustrated putting it together because I thought, you know, this is all just great stuff, but if we don't have the awareness of sin, it gets filed. Oh, great sermon, Pastor. Loved it. Great. See you next week. It's done. It's finished. You have to feel it. There's got to be a sense of awareness in your life that this is needed for you. I had to go through to make sure, God, that this is needed for me. Okay? Because I don't think there's any sinless people here. Are there? The only people that don't recognize their sin are dead people. See, you know what I'm saying? If you are not a Christian, I get it. Or if you don't hold up the mirror of God's word ever, or you sleep during sermons, I get it. You don't see it. But living people are the people that care, who look in the mirror and they say, wow, there's some work to be done. I got to fix a few things. There has to be some adjustments in my life. And it starts with this prayer from Psalm 139. Search me, O God. Right? You know this? Try me. See if there be any wicked way in me. Now I'm praying. I got half of you already because you've already been thinking about the temptations that you're falling to. Great. This sermon, apply it. Bolster that. But the other half are going, oh, I don't know. I really haven't thought about anything in my life. Now's the time to go, okay, let's give God the open door. Not that He needs it. He can kick doors down. But it's a whole lot better when we cooperate. Just open up your heart to Him and say Psalm 139. God, search me. Try me. I'm open right now to knowing. Is there something I got to fix here? You tell God that. God will tell you, hey, you know what? He'll point it out because you're not perfect. And He's going to say, I'd really love for you to work on this. Because you fall to temptation here and you don't even see it. And I know sometimes we're looking for the obvious. Well, no one's playing the music and having me bow down to any golden statues. You know what? The temptations are much more subtle in your life. I recognize it. But you and I got to look before God and say, God, search me, try me. What is it? Where do I need to work on this? You tell God that and then put these things to work and say, I'm not going to fear the consequences. I accept the ridicule. If they want to make fun of me, fine. And I'm willing to say to my impulses, I can wait for gratification. See, then you'll start to see the path of sanctification improve. You'll see yourself saying, you know what? I am more like Christ this year than I was last year. And there's nothing more important in God's plan for your life right now than that you walk in step with His Spirit. Let me give you a second to do that. Let's talk to God. Let's give Him a chance to make it, not that He needs it, right? I mean, let's cooperate with His Spirit and just ask Him right now, God, what is it? Where do I need to work on this? What is the compromise in my life? God, we just need to seek You right now. I know some people here, they have no clue about what this all means. But most of us, I know, we recognize the need, but what we need is some specific direction. What are the things right now that just don't please You about the way we live? What are the things that aren't in keeping with Your word? Is it our attitude? Is it transgression, things that we do that we shouldn't do? Is it just hamartia and falling short of the glory of God? Is it there are things we should do that we don't do? God, is there attitudes in our lives? Do we kind of tiptoe through the righteous template, but in our hearts, our attitudes just stink? God, help us to see what it is that in your spirit right now that the spirit is not pleased with, that he grieves over. And to say to you with an open heart, open hands, God, we want to get it right. Now we know we're not earning a place in your family. God, that's all about grace. But that grace is so overwhelming and it is so motivating that it should drive us with a zeal to say to you today, we want to be righteous. We want to say no to temptation. God, we thank you that no temptation has overtaken us except the stuff that's common to people. And that'll help us maybe to reach out, pick up the cell phone, call a Christian brother and start talking about how we can together work on this. God, but thanks for the last part of that, that you are faithful and you will not allow us to be tempted beyond what we're able. But with the temptation, you'll provide a way of escape. And God, we know that way of escape doesn't always feel good. Sometimes it involves deprivation of our desires. But God, if we're willing to accept the ridicule and really step out and not care about the consequences, God, we know that we'll be able to take that path out more often, more consistently. So God, free us from the sin that so easily encumbers us, so often trips us up. And help us, God, to leave today with a resolve to not only do right, but to rely on your spirit to stand up strong this week without compromise. Help us to do that, God, not just this week, but let it be a growing pattern in our lives. In Jesus' name, amen.
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2: 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Well, Pastor Eric Geiger is going to, he's going to take on that saying that keep calm and carry on. It originated originally in the United Kingdom during World War II, and it was kind of a marketing campaign to keep everybody from panicking during that time when England was under fire. But what Pastor Eric is going to remind us is that sometimes, there is reason to not.

0: there is reason to not keep calm. You know, there are times in life where, you know, you have to have grace, but there is time for concern. So he's going to turn to Psalm 131 and just explain that it is true that God calms us in times of trouble. And it's really a fascinating take on Psalm 131. So that's coming up next on Gospel Every Day. Keep it right here. 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
8: You have likely seen these posters, these Keep Calm posters. They've really been kind of like a favorite in recent years, and there's been a whole lot of variations. Keep Calm and Carry On is the original poster, but a whole lot of different variations from this poster. In fact, the original aspect of that poster, they first came about in 1939, those posters did. And they were used as propaganda in the United Kingdom to tell people to keep calm and to not be overly worried for the potential of bombings during World War II. It was 1939, and people in the United Kingdom were scared and fearful that perhaps they could be bombed. And so these posters were saying, keep calm and carry on, don't worry. Well, those posters turned out to be really shallow propaganda, because there actually was reason to be concerned. In fact, the UK was indeed bombed during World War II. And so the posters of Keep Calm felt disconnected from reality, because there really was a crisis around them. And in many ways, sometimes when you are told to keep calm, it can feel divorced from reality, because we are oftentimes in a crisis. And so we want to be calm. We don't like to be told to be calm. And we're going to see in this incredible psalm today, Psalm 131, that the message of the Christian faith is so good to us because the message of the Christian faith does not yell

0: you to be calm. The message of the Christian faith is not calm down and carry on. You be calm. You be calm. It's not the message of the Christian faith. It's much better than that. The message of the Christian faith is actually that he calms us. Not that we calm ourselves down, but that he is the one who does the calming. That we can be calm, not in our own merit, but as we remind ourselves that we are already accepted and already approved because of what he did for us on the cross, that on him all of our sin was laid, that on him all of our guilt and our shame was placed, that we can be calm because we remember that he's done all the work for us. The gospel quiets our hearts. It calms our minds because we remember that we're already approved and already accepted and already his because what he's done. So we're going to see that today in Psalm 131. The scripture says this, Lord, my heart is not proud. My eyes are not haughty. I do not get involved with things too great or too wondrous for me. Instead, I have calmed and quieted my soul. Like a weaned child with its mother, my soul is like a weaned child. Israel, put your hope in the Lord, both now and forever. Many people actually memorize this psalm because it's just those three verses, and it's such a powerful psalm. I have calmed and quieted my soul. Charles Spurgeon, a famous preacher in London, he said this years ago, that Psalm 131 is a short psalm, but it is a long one to learn. It is short to read, but it is long to learn. It is hard to learn to do this. We're going to talk about this in a moment. It is hard to learn to actually quiet our soul. It's hard to learn that. And I want you to know that I don't believe that Psalm 131 is like this magic pill for every struggle you have in your life. I know that this is a means which God will use, and I believe I'm going to teach this with conviction today because the Lord's used this psalm in my life, and I believe that he can use it in your life as well, and I believe that the Lord has a word for you today from Psalm 131, but there's other times where you'll need to use other means from which you can quiet your soul, whether that's a counselor, a therapist, community, some other means to which your soul can be quieted, but he will use this. He will use Psalm 131 to quiet your soul. There's a Christian counselor who really has impacted me, and his name is David Pallison. He actually passed away last year, and he wrote this really long article. I mean, you can tell I've marked it up. I've read it so many times. He wrote this in the Journal of Biblical Counseling, and it's an article he wrote about Psalm 131. He wrote this article about what it means for you to have a quiet soul, a calm soul in the midst of craziness. And listen to what he says. He says this, that the person who is quiet on the inside, he is not noisy, he is not obsessed, not on the edge, the to-do list and pressures to achieve don't consume him, ambition doesn't churn inside him, failure and despair don't haunt him, regrets don't corrode his inner experience. Irritation and dissatisfaction don't devour him. He's quiet. I mean, don't you want to live that way? Don't you want your soul to be quiet in such a way where failure and despair don't haunt you, where regrets don't corrode your inner experience, where dissatisfaction doesn't devour you? Don't you want a soul that is calm and quieted? This is what Psalm 131 is all about. But if we were honest, many times we don't live this way. This isn't our experience. Our soul is bumpy and choppy, and it reflects the chaos around us. Instead of being calm in the midst of a storm, our soul actually reflects the storm that we find ourselves in. And so Pallison, this famous Christian counselor, he wrote what he called the anti-psalm. And the anti-psalm is what Pallison says is he counseled countless people who struggled with internal turmoil, with not being calm when things are crazy. And so he wrote what he called the anti-psalm, like the opposite of Psalm 131. Self, my heart is proud. My eyes are haughty, and I chase after things too great and too difficult for me. So, of course, I'm noisy and restless inside. It comes naturally, like a hungry infant fussing on his mother's lap. Like a hungry infant, I'm restless with my demands and worries. I scatter my hopes onto anything and everybody all the time. Pallison, this famous Christian counselor, says, that's why my soul will be bumpy, because I'm scattering my hopes onto anything and everything instead of setting my hope on Christ. And there's three things we're going to see. We're going to see, number one, we've got to get off the ladder. I'm going to talk about that. Number two, we're going to see that we need to live as a content child. And number three, we're going to see to put our hope in Christ. Number one, get off the ladder. Two, live as a content child. And three, put your hope in Christ. Pallison wrote, and I take the first part from him, that the reason the person in the anti-psalm is living the opposite of 131, of Psalm 131, the reason there's such turmoil is because the person is living life on the ladder. So living life on the ladder is how many of us live. And when you live life on the ladder, this is essentially what life is. It's this constant climbing and striving. And so you don't feel secure. You don't feel safe. Things are always nervous, and you're constantly striving to get to the top. And when you live life on the ladder, well, there's always somebody above you. And you look at that person with envy, and then there's people beneath you that you look at with disdain because, well, you're better than those people, and you want to be like the people above you. And so life on the ladder is exhausting because you're constantly climbing. And so the first thing we have to do is we have to get off the ladder. And the other reason that life on the ladder causes this internal turmoil, if you view people that way, where there's people above you that you, I got to get them, and there's people below you that you're like, they're not as good as me. If you view people that way, then they probably view you that way too. And so there's this constant paranoia, this constant turmoil, this constant unrest, this constant striving when you're on the ladder. So this is what life off the ladder looks like. Look back with me at verse 1. David, the psalmist, said this, Lord, my heart is not proud. My eyes are not haughty. I do not get involved with things too great or too wondrous for me. So life off the ladder means that my heart isn't proud. See, the Christian faith really drives a stake into the heart of pride, because the Christian faith is not a faith of the ladder. The Christian faith is not a faith where God's standing at the top of the ladder and inviting us to climb. The symbol of the Christian faith isn't a ladder. The symbol of the Christian faith is a cross. It's a cross. Because the Christian faith is not about us ascending in our goodness to our Creator. The Christian faith is the glorious news, not of us ascending, but of Christ descending to us and placing Himself on the cross in our place for our sin. And that drives a stake into the heart of pride, because we now remember that we're only His because of what He did and not because anything we've done. So number one, the way for your soul, the way for my soul to be quieted is to get off the ladder.
1: 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In the book of Numbers, we see how God guides His people through the wilderness. 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
0: Number two, it's to live as a content child. I want you to see verse 2. So instead of being on the ladder, instead of being there, I've calmed and quieted my soul. Like a weaned child with its mother, my soul is like a weaned child. Now, moms, please give me some grace as I try to explain this passage, because I have never nursed a child. But I have done a lot of reading. That's kind of like the death of expertise. I am not an expert on nursing a child, but I want to try to explain this passage. As I understand it, an unweaned child is constantly, frantically crying whenever the child wants to eat, and essentially expects to be fed whenever he cries. And so essentially, here's the child, and the world revolves around the child, and when I cry out, that's when I expect to eat. And then this child is also rooting around feverishly, discomforted and trying to eat, and is just not content. And then when the child is weaned, the child still depends on the mother, but the child enjoys sitting in the mother's lap and loving the mother for the mother, not only for what the mother provides. And the child, when the child is weaned, still depends on the mother to feed the child, but joyfully so. And this is how David describes his relationship with God. David says, this is how I am with God. I sit in his arms and I trust him to feed me. And I realize that he doesn't revolve around me, that my life is really revolving around him. I mean, he's the center of my life, and I'm content, joyfully content, to just trust him, to be in his arms and trust him to provide for me and trust him to take care of me. I mean, this psalm is essentially saying that when we live life on the ladder and when we're filled with pride, that we're walking around like a big man baby, thinking that everything revolves around us, and that to mature is actually to be a content child who still sits joyfully in the arms of our loving God and trust our God to care for us and feed us and shepherd us and love us well. Jesus, as he walked the earth, encouraged us to have a childlike faith, to be content in the arms of God. So number one, you get off the ladder. Number two, you live as a content child. And then here's number three, put your hope in Christ. Put your hope in Christ. Verse three, David turns and looks at Israel, God's people, and says, Israel, put your hope in the Lord now and forever. And me as your pastor, I turn and I say, Mariners, listen, put your hope in the Lord. Put your hope in the Lord now and forever. As you've probably heard me say before, I do not like to fly. When it's turbulent and it's bumpy, I always get a little bit nervous and sheepish, and I'll look around, and who I look for when things start getting turbulent on a flight is I look for the flight attendants. I mean, they've been there before. They've felt turbulence before. And if it's bumping and I look up and they're still walking around, all right, this is good. This is good. If they are told by the pilot, flight attendants, take your seat, I turn around or I look up over the seats or I look into the aisle and see how they are in their jump seat. And if they're there in their jump seat and they have a magazine and they're like, you know, boom, like flipping through and they're still just flipping, I'm like, okay, this is good. They're calm. I can be calm. Understand that this psalm is saying, listen, put your hope in God, put your hope in the Lord. And the one that we are encouraged to put our hope in, he's always calm. He's calm. He never hurries. He's never frantic. He's never out of control. He is fully at peace. He's fully calm. There's a story in the Gospel of Mark, in Mark chapter 4, where Jesus is on a boat with his disciples. And in this story, the wind and the waves have kicked up and they're buffing against the boat, and the boat is essentially getting ripped apart by the wind and the waves. I mean, it is crazy. Everything around is chaotic. But what's happening in the boat? What's happening in the eye of the storm? Everything around is chaotic. Do you know what Jesus is doing in that moment in Mark chapter 4? He's sleeping. He is sleeping. Everything around is completely crazy, and Jesus is taking a nap. The disciples are not super excited about this. They're like, why is he sleeping? Wake him up. And so they wake Jesus up, and Jesus looks at the wind and the waves, and he says, it's a famous verse, he says, peace, be still. And with a word, he calms the wind and the waves. And I want you to know that he can calm the wind and the waves in your soul as well. He can calm you and quiet you. He can. Because the God you trust is a God who is calm. A God you trust. The God you trust is the God who is at peace and rest. He is the God who calms the wind and the waves, and he can calm the wind and the waves in you as well. Jesus, in the most intense moment of his life, the darkest moment in his life, the craziest moment in his life. He actually lived Psalm 131. When he was in the Garden of Gethsemane, which is the most tumultuous moment in human history, from the garden until Christ is on the cross, that those hours are the most tumultuous moment in human history. And in that moment, Jesus is overwhelmed and he calms and quiets his soul. He does exactly what the psalmist writes. Jesus reminds himself that the Father's plans are the best plans. He calms and quiets his soul, and he reminds himself that his Father, God the Father, is in charge of everything. As he's in the Garden of Gethsemane, he says, if there's any other way for me not to go to the cross, I'd like that plan B now, but not as I will, but as you will. And Jesus indeed became calm. The people, the authorities who come to arrest him, walk into the garden, and Judas, his betrayer, walks up to Jesus and betrays him with a kiss, and Jesus is calm. Peter, in that moment, pulls out a sword to fight, and Jesus says, put down your sword, and he is calm. He's brought away to this crazy trial, and he doesn't even speak in his defense. He is calm. The prophet Isaiah said of that moment that he would be led like a lamb to slaughter, but he would not open his mouth before his accusers. And Jesus in that moment is calm. And as he goes to the cross, submitting to the will of the Father, he is calm. And that moment on the cross is the most tumultuous moment in human history, as all of our shame and all of our sin is placed on him. And as our sin is placed on him, we receive his forgiveness. And this is why now in this moment, we can calm and quiet our souls. We can calm and quiet our souls because we remember that on the cross, all of the turmoil was placed on Jesus. All of the shame and all of the guilt was placed on Jesus. And so now, people of God, you can calm and quiet your soul. Because this moment, whatever struggle you have, this moment isn't defining you. The moment that has already defined you is the moment when Jesus was on the cross for you. And so this moment that we find ourselves in, the craziness of this moment, this is not when you validate your life or your life is unvalidated. Your life was validated when Jesus placed himself on the cross for you. And so you calm and quiet your soul by remembering everything that he did for you. If you are going through a difficult time in this season and things feel so crazy, this moment doesn't define you. What's already been defined is the moment when Christ was pierced for your transgressions and he was crucified for your iniquities, and the punishment that brought us peace was upon him. And as it was on him, we now receive all of his forgiveness. And so how do I calm and quiet my soul? I realize that my job doesn't define me, that my lack of a job doesn't define me, that Christ has defined me. I realize that the label that other people put on me doesn't define me, that Christ has defined me. I realize that whatever has happened to my portfolio in the market, that doesn't define me, that Christ has defined me. That's how my soul can be quiet. That's how your soul can be quiet. Not by looking all around you, but by being in the middle of the eye of the storm and remembering that your God is calm and quiet. And when you trust him, he can calm and quiet your soul. So what do? You get off the ladder. You remind yourself, I don't want to be a big baby that thinks the world revolves around me. I want to be a child who's content in the arms of God. And I'm going to put my hope in Christ, the one who's ultimately calm for me, who took my turmoil upon himself. We're going to sing this incredible hymn called It Is Well With My Soul. And what a title, right? Even when things are so crazy, it is well with my soul. I can be calm in this moment. I want you to hear the background to this incredible song. It was written in the late 1800s by a lawyer named Horatio Spafford. And Horatio Spafford, he lived through a crazy and chaotic moment. It was the Chicago Fire, and he lost everything that he had. He lost it all. So he decided with his wife and four daughters that they were going to go to England to get away from all of the craziness. But he still had some business to take care of in Chicago, and so he sent his wife and four daughters on ahead, and they were on a ship going to England, and the ship that they were on was hit by another ship, and his four daughters were lost, and only his wife was left. And his wife wrote him a telegram, letting him know that everything, I mean, he had lost all of his possessions, and now he loses his four daughters. And so he boards another ship to meet her in England. And as he's on that ship, he pens these words. When peace like a river attendeth my way, when sorrows like sea billows roll, whatever my lot, thou hast taught me to say, it is well. It is well with my soul. Though Satan should buffet, though trials should come, let this blessed assurance control that Christ hath regarded my helpless estate and hath shed his own blood for my soul. It is well. It is well with my soul. Your soul can be calm and quiet as you put your trust in the one who is calm, the one who embraced all of your turmoil to make you his forever. Put your hope in Christ, both now and forever. It is well. It is well with my soul.
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2: 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Of course, we've got Pastor's Perspective at 3 o'clock. And I also have Lauren Daigle tickets to give away. She'll be in concert at the Pacific Amphitheater on July 23rd. And so we'll be giving away a pair of tickets to see that and also attend the Orange County Fair. So be listening here. And coming up next here on K-Wave, happy to bring you Summit Life with J.D. 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
11: 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Now, let's get started on this journey through Hebrews with a message Pastor JD titled, God's Final Word.
13: So if you have your Bible, I would invite you to take it out and to open it to the book of Hebrews. Hebrews is about two-thirds of the way through the New Testament. I will use this opportunity of us beginning a new series to invite you, if you don't already do this, to begin what Christians call a quiet time with God, which, for the record, is one of the dumbest names that Christians have ever come up with. Quiet time sounds like you're in trouble, like you're sitting there and you know God's going to yell at you or something. But quiet time just means a daily time that you set aside to spend with God, talking to him, hearing from him, reading his word. I would encourage you to, hear me out on this one. I would encourage you to set aside 45 minutes a day at some point during the day that you could do this. Now, what I'm about to say next, I actually am a little torn about saying, but I'm going to go ahead and say it anyway. If you're like, I just can't do 45 minutes. See, part of me wants to berate you and ask you what in the world you think you're is so important that you can't spend 45 minutes with God. That's part of me. But then another part of me is going to tell you, that's fine, just do 20 minutes. Right? Then start with 20 minutes, start somewhere and just let it grow out from there. 10 minutes in the Bible, 10 minutes in prayer. Why not use this series as a catalyst to begin what will become the most important spiritual discipline that you've ever engaged in? Okay? All right? All right. So, book of Hebrews. Here we go. The theme of the book of Hebrews is that Christ is better. Christ is better. The letter to the Hebrews, and that's what it is, a letter to a group of churches, is birthed in a concern. The writer of Hebrews wants to urge these people that he's writing to go all the way with Jesus. You see, these people had this initial conversion experience, but then things got tough. Some of them, if you read the book, you'll see they're facing some pretty severe persecution. Their loved ones are suffering.
12: They had friends who were departing the faith. And of course, you know, there's just the normal temptations that they went through. And then they discovered this whole set of things that were really difficult to believe. And they were like, wait a minute, you know, I mean, you know, we're okay with the Jesus loves you and wants to take you to heaven. And but, you know, now, I mean, you're talking about, I mean, nobody believes these kind of things that you're talking about. That's difficult. And I'm having a hard time with that. And so they were like, you know, well, wait a minute. Wait, this was supposed to be a lot easier than this. This was supposed to be a lot easier. It wasn't supposed to be this hard. And they're starting to lag behind. Now, some of you know exactly what that's like, don't you? Don't you? If you're honest, some of you, many of you in here are struggling with faith. You know, you thought you would accept Jesus and then everything would just become peace and love and groovy vibes, right? If you're a single girl, then Mr. Right would just, you know, come swooping in, riding on his white horse, the perfect blend of toughness and tenderness, kind of like an ultimate fighting Jesus or something like that. You know, and he would just sweep you away and you guys would, you know, go to bed every night after he strums, you know, Chris Tomlin tunes on the harp he keeps beside his bed. And you would wake up with visions of rapture not bursting on your side. And you'd be always filled with the Spirit and overflowing with joy. But that's not happening, is it, for some of you? I mean, for some of you, your marriage partner doesn't seem to be getting any better. You thought you were going to win them over and they were going to, you know, it was all going to start being okay. But now, if anything, they seem dead set against frustrating you spiritually. And temptations for you are getting more tempting, not less tempting. You're like, you're all about, you know, temptations like lose their power, turn your eyes on Jesus, you know, the things of earth grow strangely. They're not getting dimmer to me. They're getting more appealing for some of you. And you're like, you know, it's harder to walk with God. Or you're lonely. How about that one? You're lonely. You're like, I thought I was supposed to find this community. And it's just hard to feel close to God when you're lonely. It really is. It's hard to feel close to God when you're lonely. Or you're in pain. And I don't care what anybody says, it is hard to feel spiritual when you are in pain. And you start lagging behind, right? And that's what this book is about. It has one basic message. The writer is saying to these people, don't give up because Christ is better. Go all the way with him. The subject of faith dominates this book. Faith is not something you always feel in the present moment. Faith is acting in a way now that you know one day you're going to be glad you did. Faith is acting in a way right now that you're going to know one day you are glad that you did. And that's what this book is all about. Now, one word of warning before we dive in. This is a very difficult book. William Barclay, a scholar I refer to a lot, calls this book the most difficult book in the entire New Testament. William Lane, another scholar I consult a lot, agrees. He says, but if you will press into this book, it will become one of the most rewarding books in the whole Bible. And I very much agree with that. You know, honestly, we're not even sure who wrote this. You know, people are like, oh, it's Barnabas. You know, other people are like, well, it's Apollos because he was eloquent, the Bible says, and this book is pretty eloquent. Other people are like, no, it's got to be Paul because it's got Pauline theology all over it. Some people are like, no, it's not Paul. It's got to be Luke. It's got to be Timothy. Honestly, we don't know. Origen, the church father in the 3rd century, said we have not the foggiest idea who wrote this book. And if he didn't know in the 3rd century, I don't think I'm going to figure it out in the 21st century. What we do know is that this book came out of the apostolic community and that it was regarded as authoritative from the very beginning in the church. All right, so with that as an introduction, Hebrews chapter 1, verse 1, let's look at how the writer introduces the whole book. Long ago, he says, at many times and in many ways, God spoke to our fathers by the prophets. Think about all the ways that God spoke in the Old Testament. God revealed himself through visions and dreams. He delivered messages through angels. He spoke in audible voices or he whispered out of whirlwinds. He wrote on walls. He appeared in burning bushes. He inspired worship songs and pithy one-liners, the book of Proverbs. He put messages in the mouths of donkeys. He even inspired a book of erotic poetry, the Song of Solomon. All these ways that God spoke, various ways in times past, verse 2, but in these last days, he has spoken to us by his Son. In Greek, for those of you that have your Greek New Testament out there, that whole group of you that have it open, all right, you will notice it says literally in Son. He God has spoken to us in Son. That's not a great English translation, but that is exactly what he is saying. The previous prophets had given the word of God, you see. Jesus was the Word of God. He didn't just speak by his Son. He spoke in his Son. Jesus was himself the Word of God. He was the imperfect embodiment of the message of the Father. Notice that little phrase, in these last days. This is the last revelatory act. You see, you would kind of think of God's revelation coming in three major acts. First one, you got creation. God creates the world, gives instructions, right? And then you've got the second act, which would be Israel, where God reveals himself through Abraham and his descendants and through all these prophets. Then you've got a third act, which he's talking about here, which is where the Son himself reveals God. And that's the final act. And that's going to be really helpful. That little phrase when you're talking to, say, a Mormon or a Muslim who wants to tell you that there's been another act that came later where some other prophet came along and kind of gave the real message of God. They're like, yeah, Jesus was great, but the real one was Muhammad in the 7th century. Or the real one was Joseph Smith when he showed up and the angel Moroni gave him some glasses and some gold plates and cleared everything up. The writer of Hebrews will say, absolutely not. In these last days, he's spoken to us by his Son. That was the last revelation God gave to us. Now, some of you, are like, well, wait a minute. What about the apostles? They were after Jesus. Yeah, but the apostles were not called prophets. They were called witnesses. And that's very important. Because prophets are telling you something new. Witnesses are simply telling you what has already been said. And so the witnesses to Jesus, the apostles, are merely clarifying and reporting what Jesus had revealed. In these last days, God spoke by his Son. Verse 2 again. Whom he appointed the heir of all things. The heir of all things. Now the writer starts to show you how Jesus is superior to the prophets. The first thing he says is Jesus is the heir. Heir, of course, means the one that it's all coming to. The writer says, gee, all the prophets, they were just servants. All the angels were servants. But Jesus was the one it was all prepared for. Everything that God created, everything God did on earth, all of it was for Jesus. You see, the prophets were pointing to something. Jesus was the one they were pointing to. He was the point. He's always been the point. Through whom? Also, he created the world and he upholds the universe by the word of his power. Now, think about that as a distinction between the prophets. Which of the other prophets would you ever say that about right there? I mean, he created everything you see, your body, the universe. I mean, sometimes I get overwhelmed, right? And I think you probably experienced this too. You get overwhelmed just thinking about the size of the universe. You ever catch yourself outside on like a clear starry night? You look up and you just have one of those feelings where like, it's just so big and you start to feel so small. And there's something incredible about that feeling. I mean, some of you are proud that you constructed your own back deck on the back of your house, or you built your own company, or you manage your own portfolio, or you wrote a book, big whooping hairy deal, right? I mean, he created the universe and he holds it all together by the word of his power. His creation's on a slightly different plane than any of yours.
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12: Verse 3, he is the radiance of the glory of God. The thing about when you look at the sun, you see this radiance that's so bright that it hurts your eyes. Last Sunday, after I went home from church, I started to watch one of the many nerd channels that I frequent, and there was a special on the sun. And, the sun is this high density, high pressure, ball of energy where these atoms fuse together and they emit this radiance of heat and light. And so 93 million miles away, it can still burn our skin. Or if we got closer, it would just torch the whole, the whole planet. That's the word that he chooses for Jesus. Looking at Jesus was like looking at the radiance of God's glory. It makes you ask a question as you're reading through this. How did Jesus not kill us all when he was here? I mean, every time in the Old Testament somebody saw God, they died. Standing in the presence of God with sin is like a tissue paper touching the surface of the sun. That's not going to go well. But here Jesus is. He shows up, but he doesn't kill everybody. He heals people. He is the radiance of God's glory. I'll come back to that. He is the exact imprint of his nature. Everything that God was, Jesus was. Everything. So when you see Jesus, you see God. He's giving you incredible insight into the Trinity, by the way. Yeah, I told you a few weeks ago, the best analogy for the Trinity that I've ever heard is the word analogy, which John the Apostle uses, and which is really what the writer of Hebrews is drawing on here. The word, I told you it's like this. When I'm up here talking to you, I'm having thoughts in my mind, and then I am putting them into words in English, and then my vocal cords are vibrating the air and carrying those words to your ears. So in one sense, you got three separate things. You got thoughts, you got words, and you got vibrations. But you would never separate those because they're all one and the same. They're all the process of you hearing me. Jesus was the word of the Father. He was the perfect expression of the Father so that in hearing him, you hear God, and you would never separate those. The other two analogies he draws on here are saying exactly the same thing. He is radiance. He is the exact imprint of God's nature. You see, the whole point that he's making is this. Jesus is God, and to hear Jesus is to hear God, which means that when you hear somebody say, I'm into God but not into Jesus, what are you talking about? I mean, you can't separate the sun from its radiance. You can't separate my thoughts from my words. I love to hear J.D. talk. I just don't like his words. What? It doesn't make any sense. Jesus was the Word of God. The point that he's making here is essentially this. Jesus was of a fundamentally different nature than any other prophet in that he didn't just give the Word of God, he was the Word of God. Verse 4. I know I skipped a verse, all right? I'm coming back. Verse 4. So he became as much superior to the angels as the name he has inherited is superior to theirs. For to which of the angels did God ever say, you're my son, and today I have begotten you? Or again, I will be to him a father, and he will be to me a son. Now you notice quotes around those phrases, right? Because they're quotes from the Old Testament. In this case, the first one is from Psalm 2. The second one is from 2 Samuel chapter 7. That is the first two of 69 different quotes in the book of Hebrews to the Old Testament. Now, here's the thing. Sometimes people read this quote, and they go back to the place where it was quoted in the Old Testament, and they read that section, follow me, and they say, now, wait a minute. Obviously, the writer in 2 Samuel 7 was not talking about Jesus. He was talking about somebody else. That's what you find in 2 Samuel chapter 7. Clearly, the writer there is talking about David's son, Solomon. Let me teach you something about how the New Testament writers understood the Old Testament. Luke chapter 24, Jesus has been raised from the dead. And he takes a couple of his disciples and walks down the road with them, and he explains to them how every story, every verse, every proverb, everything in the Old Testament was ultimately about him. Now, that happened in two major ways. The first way is what we call direct prophecy, where the writer is speaking specifically of the Messiah and gives a prophecy that is only about him. There, I'm thinking of like Micah 5:2, where it says the Messiah will be born in Bethlehem. I'm thinking of Genesis 48, where it says he'll come out of the tribe of Judah. Isaiah 53, that he'll be crucified and have his hands and his feet pierced. Psalm 22, those are direct prophecies. But then there's a whole nother set of prophecies in the Old Testament that are shadows and stories that Jesus would ultimately fulfill. You see, these things in the Old Testament, all these stories are like shadows that point you to Jesus. They would give you a partial picture. Jesus would give you the full one. Solomon was like that. David's son Solomon was a man of world-renowned wisdom who would build a beautiful temple where the glory of God would dwell. But Solomon would also be foolish, marry 700 women. His temple would end up being robbed, plundered, and torn down. God's ultimate son, however, Jesus, would be the real temple of God, where God would dwell among us permanently. And even when he was torn down, he raised from the dead so that God could dwell with us forever. Solomon gave you a dim picture of the Son of God who built a temple. Jesus was the fulfillment of that picture because he was the Son and the temple himself. So see, the author sees in that story, and every Old Testament story, sketches and pictures and shadows that Jesus would one day embody in fullness. So he says, Jesus is superior to all prophets and all angels because while they were only messengers, he was the message. They gave the word of God, he was the word of God. They were the servants, he was the heir. They told us what the creator wanted, he was the creator himself. All right? There's more. Go back to verse 3. Verse 3, after making purification for sins, he sat down at the right hand of the majesty on high. Now comes the really amazing thing. Not only was Jesus of a fundamentally different nature than the other prophets, the kind of ministry he had was of a fundamentally different kind. You see, other prophets gave instructions about what we must do to be reconciled to God. Jesus, on the other hand, did a work on our behalf. He did for us what we could not do for ourselves, namely, made purification for sins. And then it says he sat down. You sit down when there's nothing left to do. The Jewish people had a sacrifice system to cover over their sins. It was a great picture of what Jesus would do, but it was never complete. Sacrifices were offered daily. Each family had to participate at least yearly. The priest was always standing by the altar. Imagine what that altar looked like after hundreds of thousands of animals' blood had been spilled on it over 100 years, or hundreds of years. Jesus offered himself one time for all as the perfect sacrifice for sins, and then he sat down, which no priest was ever allowed to do around the altar. He sat down. Why? Because there's nothing left to do. He had made purifications for sins forever, and it was done. So this first chapter basically has one point. Christ is superior to all prophets, all angels, and any other spiritual authority. And in case you kind of miss it, let me just give you the two reasons, because I know some of you type A people, like, just give me what to write down, all right? Here's what you should write down. Number one, prophets and angels gave the word of God. Jesus was the word of God. That to which the prophets pointed faultily, Jesus embodied perfectly. It's always, church, it's always, all the stories, all it's always been about him. Tim Keller says it this way. Look at this. Jesus is the truer and better Adam who passed the test in the garden and whose obedience is now imputed to us. Jesus was the truer and better Isaac who was not just offered up by his father on the mount. He was actually sacrificed for us. Jesus is the truer and better Moses who stands in the gap between the people and the Lord and who mediates a new and better covenant. Jesus is the truer and better Job, the truly innocent sufferer who intercedes for his stupid friends. Jesus is the truer and better David, whose victory over the giant of death became ours, even though we never lifted a stone to help him. Jesus is the truer and better Samson, crushed under the weight of the wicked world to conquer our enemies and to save us. He is the truer and better Jonah, who was cast out into the storm so that we could be brought in. He's the real Passover lamb, innocent, perfect, helpless, slain so that the angel of death could pass over us. He's the true temple, the true prophet, the true priest, the true king, the true sacrifice, the true lamb, the true light, the true bread. In the end, the Bible's really not all about you. It's about him. It's always been about him. And that affects how you read the Bible. I told you before that we read a lot of the Bible, especially the Old Testament, incorrectly. We read these stories of the Bible as if they're a collection of hero tales that give us people that we should try to emulate. Remember maybe your Sunday school days? Oh, you should follow God like Abraham. Abraham left everything and went out to follow God. You should do that. Or defeat your giants like David did. Mm-hmm. How many sermons I heard like that one? Oh, yeah, you got all the giants in your life. Look what David did. You can conquer your giants that way. Or how about you should lead like Nehemiah. Lead like Nehemiah. Nehemiah was a great leader. That's what God gave us so we could all learn from him. Dare to be a Daniel. Dare to be a Daniel. You pray in your lunch break like Daniel did and see if you get thrown in the lion's den. That's why you dare to be a Daniel. And that's all well and good to an extent. But there are a lot of things about these guys, these men and women, that you don't want to emulate, right? Moses had a pretty ferocious temper. Abraham had a habit of lying in tough situations about his wife. At least twice in Abraham's life, somebody says, hey, I'd like to marry her. And Abraham was scared because the guy was really powerful. He's like, I don't know. I think she's my sister. Yeah, she's my sister. You can have her. I mean, that's not the kind of thing I would commend to you men. David committed adultery. Then he lied about it and murdered somebody to cover it up. At the end of his life, Nehemiah lost control, went Jack Bauer on everybody. Says he got so mad that he took the leaders of Israel and ripped out their beards and pulled their clothes off. That's not the kind of thing I want you to emulate in the workplace. So, yeah, there are a lot about these guys that you might want to emulate, but there's a lot of things you don't want to emulate. And that's because the prophets are not given to you primarily as examples to emulate. They're given to you to point you to a Savior to hope in and adore.
14: 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You know, the book of Revelation can feel overwhelming, full of mystery and symbolism and big questions about the future. So a lot of people either obsess over it or they avoid it altogether. Well, guess what? We're actually going to study Revelation together here on the program this fall. 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
15: Well, I don't think it's any secret that people feel anxious, disoriented, sure, uncertain about the future.
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14: 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I'm Molly Vinovich. 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
2: 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How you doing? Good afternoon. I'm Phil Ross, and a lot of fun things going on this afternoon. Well, we're going to be giving away some tickets to see Lauren Daigle in concert next Thursday, July 23rd at the Pacific Amphitheater. And along with those two tickets, we're also going to be sending the same folks who win those tickets to the Orange County Fair. And so it's going to be a fun opportunity. And if you'd like to call in and win, don't call now. But hey, here's our studio line to call in when we do offer fun giveaways. It's 714-828-1079. Again, that's 714-828-1079. 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Don't call now. But that's still ahead this afternoon. And, of course, coming up next, it's time for Pastor's Perspective. 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So call now at 888-564-6173 with your questions about the Christian life or any passage of Scripture. Again, the number is 888-564-6173. 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
23: 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I'm your host, Brian Perez. It is Thursday, the 16th of July, and we are here once again in the studio, ready to answer the phones, talk to you, answer questions you might have about the Bible, the Christian faith, et cetera, et cetera. So call in,

0: And you can also watch us on Facebook, YouTube, and Instagram. 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And we might use it on a future program. We primarily go to the phones here because it's a radio show and you don't want to hear me reading your questions all day long. We'd rather hear you. We like variety when it comes to voices. So call in at 888-564-6173 and answering your questions today. We've got the Pastor Emeritus of Calvary Chapel, Costa Mesa. That would be Brian Brodersen. What's up, Brian?
1: Well, here I am. I just brought my dog in.
0: Yes, I saw him. Barnabas.
1: Yeah. Yeah, I had to run home and pick him up real quick. And so,
0: and it's Barnabas, not Barabbas.
1: Yeah.
0: I remember years ago somebody, I can't believe they named their dog Barabbas. It's like, no. Barnabas. Anyway, yeah.
1: Yeah, so anyway, Barnabas is here. He's waiting for a friend who's going to take him for a little walk during the broadcast here.
0: Oh, fun.
1: Yeah. So here I am. Had a nice coffee meet up with a friend this morning and some good prayer and then a good lunch with another friend. So, yeah, it's a good day.
0: Nice. And Phil Metzger is here, too. He's the pastor of Calvary San Diego. He's joining us online. How are you, Phil? Can't hear you, Phil. Did you press mute on your microphone?
2: I had a couple things muted there. I was going to say I'm doing great. And I always love when I come on, you know, I can't see what's off the camera, right? I can only see what everybody else online can see. But I can hear the guys in the studio, and I can always hear, and I've never mentioned this, but I can always hear Brian coming in humming. He's always singing a little song or humming a little song.
0: Yes.
2: I never know what song.
0: And that's Brian Brodersen, not me. Brian Brodersen.
2: Brian Brodersen.
0: Yes.
2: That's correct.
0: Yes.
2: He's always humming a song.
0: Or whistling or something.
2: Brian's there today. I know
0: yes.
2: He's on the show with me. It's Brian.
1: And, you know, people ask me, like, what song is that? And I'm like, I don't know. I'm not even consciously thinking about it, but it's something in my DNA because one of my grandsons does the exact same thing.
0: You know, really,
1: just walks awesome. Around just humming. You know, it's like okay,
2: I love it.
1: It's that from Grandpa.
2: We got to keep the music going. I love it. It's great. I just was laughing at. Oh, I know Brian's on the show. Brian Brodersen is coming on.
1: And sometimes people will say like a song. They'll go, "Oh, you were that's a song you were doing." Huh? And I go, "What? What song?" I know. No, I wasn't.
0: That's funny. So here's what we'll do. Phil Metzger, as you're answering a question today, Brian will hum underneath so that we'll have
2: Perfect.
0: Music going the whole time. How's that?
2: Like emotional music to fill the
0: yes.
2: space. It's good.
0: Yes.
1: Yeah. And I'll try to pick songs that kind of go with the question, too. So
0: that'd be wonderful. 888-564-6173 is the number to call us. I mentioned the Pastor's Perspective page at kwave.com where you can submit your questions. You can also do it by DMing us on the Pastor's Perspective Instagram, or you can use Messenger on the Pastor's Perspective Facebook page. That is what Aurora did. She is in Omaha, Nebraska, and she says, in Proverbs 31, verse 15, it reads, "She gets up before dawn." Then a few verses later, "Her lamp burns late into the night." I assume before dawn is around 5 a.m., says Aurora, and late into the night would be past 10 p.m. So if you're trying to be a Proverbs 31 woman, how would you stay up late and wake up early? Is there more context or is it symbolism for her work? I mean, doctors recommend we get 8 hours of sleep a night. So is this saying that women should not get 8 hours of sleep because they need to be constantly? I mean, what does this mean? We'll start with you, Brian. What do you say to Aurora?
1: Well, first of all, I just heard very recently that the 8 hours of sleep, like the 8 glasses of water a day, is a myth. And it was just sort of imposed sort of randomly. So anyway.
0: Probably by the same people that say chocolate is bad for you. And then 6 months later, chocolate is good for you.
1: Yeah, salt is bad. No salt is good.
0: Yeah.
1: Butter is bad. No butter is great.
0: Yep.
1: I like the butter is great people myself.
0: Yes.
1: I don't think that we're meant to take literally like, okay, this is what I'm supposed to do. I'm supposed to stay up late past 10 and I'm supposed to get up before the sun comes up. So it's not prescriptive. It's descriptive. It's just simply saying in this particular case, the person that the author is referring to, this is their habit. And, you know, people are different. Some people need

0: 8 hours of sleep, and some people function, you know, on 4 or 5. You know, the great revivalist John Wesley, he basically, you know, 4 to 5 hours a night was his maximum, and he went to, I think he was 90 when he died, and he traveled tens of thousands of miles on horseback, and, you know, so it is just kind of, you know, it varies from person to person. So it's not a like, hey, this is what you got to do. It's more just mm-hmm. generally like the idea is she's diligent.
1: Yeah.
0: Right. That's the idea behind it. So.
1: Yeah. Phil.
2: Yeah, that was the word I was going to use to describe this person. This is just a person who's like, maybe I was going to say diligent, but also disciplined.
0: Yes.
2: Just a person who has discipline in their life. It's not telling you have to get up at this time and you have to do this. It's saying this is a person who uses the time that they have very wisely. And on behalf of the rest of us, I reject Brian's idea that we shouldn't get 8 hours of sleep. I don't get 8 hours of sleep, but my gosh, I'm jealous of people that can do that.
0: Yeah.
2: I want to sleep that long. That sounds amazing.
0: You know, yeah. And Phil, I'll tell you, the older you get, the less sleep you get. And it's just the way.
2: I'm not looking forward to that.
0: It's just the way it goes. Yeah. No. I can't sleep 8 hours to save my life. I mean, I'd love to sleep 8 hours, but it just never works out.
1: So what other portions of Proverbs 31 would you say? Because we've always heard about the ideal, you know, Proverbs 31. And a lot of women have been...
0: The Proverbs 31 woman.
1: The Proverbs 31 woman, yeah. Where a lot of women hear this and read this and they go, there's no way I could ever do this. And then guys might be like, well, I'm looking for that Proverbs 31 woman. Well...
0: Is that how they say it?
1: That's exactly how they say it. There's some pastors who say it like that too. But I'm not going to name names. Sorry. Sorry.
0: You just gave it away.
1: I'm going to get canceled on that radio station.
2: And by the way, I heard Brian Broderson humming earlier or like singing. and I got to listen to Brian Perez. Very sassy and fun today, Brian. You're in a good mood. I like it.
1: What happens when you take a day off?
0: He's in a feisty.
2: Oh, were you off? Okay. Feisty, well, yes. That's why. Yeah, I like it. Yeah. I like it a lot.
0: You know, we have a friend, you know, Dominic Hernandez.
1: Yeah.
0: Professor, mm-hmm. Old Testament professor, yeah. And he's written a book on Proverbs, and he has a whole take on Proverbs 31 that's really interesting. And it's kind of a take that's basically not the typical, like, hey, gals, this is, you know, this is the...
1: this is the way walking
0: of a, this is a description of a virtuous woman, so, you know, this is what you're supposed to be. He has a whole different take on it, which I can't remember what it is, but it was just fascinating that, okay, you know, here's a guy who's very steeped in the whole Hebrew culture and Hebrew language and everything. So, again, I think it is, you know, it's sort of like it's a model. It's something to look at and kind of say, yeah. Again, I think the overall point is we're talking about a woman who is, she's wise. And she does, you know, she uses her time wisely. She uses her money wisely. She uses her gifts wisely. And as a result of that, she is a blessing to those around her. I think that is the general gist of what Proverbs 31 is about.
1: I did find, well, the book that Dominic wrote is called Proverbs Pathway to Wisdom, but then I found what looks like a podcast that he might have done, and the title of the podcast, Proverbs 31 is not a future wife checklist.
0: Well, there you have it.
1: So I thought that was kind of funny.
0: Yeah.
1: Yeah. All right, Aurora, thank you so much for sending in your question through the Pastor's Perspective page at kwave.com. Let's see if we can do another question that was sent in online. Oh, this one also has to do with, you know, and that's what we answer here on the show. And this one's kind of lengthy, but just the things that we read about, like Proverbs 31, where we wonder, is this what it really means? So Janet wrote to us using Messenger on the Pastor's Perspective Facebook page. She says, growing up in church, including Calvary Chapel Costa Mesa in the 90s, I have consistently heard the woman at the well described as adulterous, promiscuous, or flirtatious with men. Does John 4 itself actually support this conclusion, or has it become a traditional interpretation that goes beyond what Scripture explicitly says? Jesus never called her an adulteress, a prostitute, or an immoral woman. In her culture, women had little control over marriage and divorce. She could have been widowed, abandoned, or divorced against her will. Five husbands do not automatically prove promiscuity. Regarding the man she was living with, women often depended on men for financial support and protection. The man could have been a relative, a provider, a household arrangement, or, yeah, possibly a romantic relationship, but the Bible doesn't say. Jesus does not condemn her. Instead, he offers her living water, reveals himself as the Messiah, and uses her testimony to bring many Samaritans to faith. She's portrayed as spiritually thoughtful, discussing worship, Jacob's well, and the coming Messiah. John presents her as a woman engaged in theology, not defined by sexual sin. And the Bible never says she came to the well at noon because of shame. That is an interpretation, not a statement of Scripture. There could have been any reason for her to come to the well at that time. To me, it was an awesome divine appointment with her Messiah, and she was so excited that she was practically the first evangelist. I would think if she had such a horrible reputation, no one in town would listen to her because everybody already knew her business. I cannot wait to meet this woman in heaven, says Janet. So the main question, does John 4 support the conclusion that the woman was sexually promiscuous or an adulteress, etc.? Phil, what would you say to Janet?
2: Okay, Janet, first I want to say I love the question. I love the framing of it. And let me tell you why. You may not love my answer, but I love your question. And here's why. I love that you're doing something that like I require people around me to do and that I'm trying to do. And that is to not like associate a, you know, like, to really like read something again with like fresh eyes, fresh ears, fresh heart. Rather than just kind of like, oh, I already know what it says, and this is who that person is, and that's that. And you just kind of become like, we become numb to thinking about things differently. And so I love that you did that, Janet. I hope you keep doing that. Here would be the caveat to that. Don't be afraid to circle back to the mainstream concept when your concept doesn't work. Okay, so it's like, hey, rethink the whole thing. I love that. Rethink it all. But then when it doesn't make sense, or if it doesn't make sense, then just circle right back and say, okay, let's go with the majority idea there. It is not interpretation to say that the woman was there at noon and it's because of shame or whatever. That's not the right word that I would use. That's actually like historically, culturally accurate. Like that's an educated understanding of the signs of the times. That's how women would have been with a woman who had, you know, five different husbands. So, no, the Bible never says she is promiscuous. You're right. That's something that we have kind of maybe added to. I hadn't heard that she was called that. Or a prostitute. You're right. The Bible does not say that she is those things. But what is clear is that she had moved through some husbands. How that's possible, I totally agree with you, Janet. Women didn't have a ton of rights, and it seems like somehow this gal had moved through husbands. It's obvious that when Jesus pointed these things out, there was an element of shame that caught her off guard, and that's how that conversation would unravel, and it would actually lead to her seeing Jesus as the Messiah and her going back to the village. Her being kind of on the outside and having this incredible testimony is absolutely relevant to why people listen to her. How could she be so touched and so changed by this person? Had a huge impact. So I love your passion and your interest in like seeing things differently. But in this case, I would say that the majority is probably accurate on this. She's not an adulteress or promiscuous. We don't read that. We just know she went through a lot of husbands.
1: Pastor Brian.
0: Yeah, that's a great answer, Phil. And I think on both parts, I think commending her for her, and you know, she's heard a lot of sermons because she's kind of touched on all of the different points that you'd hear in sermons on that. But I agree with Phil's conclusion. And I do think that there is a point where whatever the causes of her five marriages and now, you know, living with a man she's not married to, those are the issues, really. And that's where Jesus takes her there. And, you know, she says, sir, give me this water. And then Jesus says, go call your husband. Why would Jesus say, go call your husband? That doesn't have anything to do with it.
1: Mm-hmm.
0: Unless this is the issue that Jesus wants to put his finger on, which I think it clearly is. Sir, I don't have a husband. Oh, you're right. You don't. You've had five, and the man you're living with now is not your husband. So Jesus is just part of the conversation. He just wants to kind of talk to her and let her know, like, hey, I know a little bit about you. No, I think clearly, because her response then is, "Sir, I perceive that you are a prophet." Our fathers, now remember, this is not a Jew. This woman is a Samaritan. So, you know, you're kind of almost, I think, framing her a little bit more in a Jewish context than in a Samaritan context. So she's not a Jew. She's a Samaritan. And that's why everybody's marveling in the first place. Why is Jesus, he's not only talking to a woman, but he's talking to a Samaritan woman. So she's a Samaritan. And you know, then she automatically goes for kind of the religious card. Well, look, you know, our fathers say that we should worship in this mountain. This is Mount Gerizim. And you Jews say that we should worship in Jerusalem. So she herself, I think, her reaction shows that she was convicted because she looks for a way out, which is like, you know, I don't even, you know, this whole religious thing's kind of confusing. And then this is where Jesus says, you know, you worship what you do not know. Salvation is of the Jews. There's coming a day when you will worship the Father neither in this mountain nor in Jerusalem. For the Father, for God is a spirit, and those who worship him must worship him in spirit and in truth. And then, you know, she said, well, we know that when the Messiah comes, because the Samaritans did have a messianic hope as well. We know that when the Messiah comes, he will teach us everything. Jesus said, I who speak to you am he. Ah, I love that.
1: Mm-hmm.
0: First clear statement regarding his messiahship is to this woman. I am the Messiah, he says. I love it.
1: Janet, thank you so much for sending in your question through the Pastor's Perspective page. No, through the Pastor's Perspective Facebook page using Messenger. 888-564-6173 is the number to call if you want to get a hold of Pastors Brian Broderson and Phil Metzger. They're going to be here until 4 o'clock. Let's go to Roxy in Chino, who listens to us on the K-Wave app. Hey there, Roxy. 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
3: Thank you so much, gentlemen, for having me. I've been a long-time listener since the 90s.
1: Wow.
3: So it's been 30 years of listening, and I love it. I enjoy your show.
0: Wow, that is a lot of listening.
3: Regarding, it's a long time. And I love it. I've gotten a lot of guidance from you guys, so thank you so very much for making the show
0: great.
3: Available. I have a question regarding Noah's Ark, Sodom and Gomorrah, and present time. So if we look at Noah's Ark, we see that at the time that Noah is saved, there are 8 billion people in the world, and approximately 8 people that received salvation through the Ark, that were able to escape the flood. If we look to Sodom and Gomorrah, it was only Lot and his family that were actually in the city that were pulled out, that were saved, and the wives didn't make it. So there was a small amount, a handful of people that made it. When we read the word, there's of course other passages where it says that large is the gate that leads to destruction wide, and then narrow is the gate that leads to salvation. Then we read about many being called and few being chosen. Could you, and I understand that Noah's Ark and Sodom and Gomorrah were pre-Christ, they were pre-grace. I understand that, but I believe those stories are kind of referencing or pointing to the rapture. How do we take comfort in knowing ourselves that more than 8 people will be saved this time? Because we consider that when the Lord comes back, that the world is going to know that we're gone. But if only 8 were saved and only a handful were saved this time, including Gomorrah, how can we share with believers that this time around it's not 8, it's not 10, it's a greater number? Because if the Bible even says, will I find any faithful on that day? So the way that we live nowadays, it's difficult, and so many don't want correctly. So what is our view supposed to be on those last days of the return of Christ? How do we know so many are going?
1: Another great question. This is a great episode of Pastor's Perspective today. But all right, who wants to go first on this one?
0: So the question is, like, the numbers of people. So there's...
1: So, in Noah's Ark, there were only eight. And then Sodom and Gomorrah, again, just a few. So is that saying that maybe in the rapture, it might just be a few also? What if it's only 10?
0: I mean, I think in some, you know, you can look at Noah's story. Actually, no, I'm trying to say here. Eschatologically, people look at Noah to support an idea of a post-tribulational rapture. They don't see the Noah's flood and the ark as a rapture. They see the church being protected through the tribulation. That's what happens in the ark. Noah is spared from the flood by being inside the ark. So Sodom and Gomorrah, you know, maybe a bit of a different thing. I think you can kind of calculate yourself in one sense, not accurately, at least, you know, to the hundreds or thousands. But I think it's safe to say that every true believer in Jesus will be raptured when the rapture comes. I don't believe there's such a thing as like a partial rapture where only the like the really, really godly Christians go. I just think that's a wrong idea, because you're either a Christian or you're not a Christian. You're either in the body or you're not in the body. There's no sort of halfway position. So, okay, let's just say there are, I mean, there's obviously millions of genuine Christians in the world today. You know, the Christian population, if you just look at, you know, all of the denominations, Orthodoxy, Catholicism, Protestantism, and so forth. I mean, what is it, like 1.5 billion Christians in the world? Well, we know that there aren't 1.5 billion people who are actually biblical Christians in the sense that we, you know, read about in Scripture. But there are millions of Christians in the world. I think it's safe to say that. So that's kind of the way I would look at it myself. Phil, what do you think?
2: Yeah, and I totally agree. Oh, goodness, I'm always knocking over my microphone here. I get too excited.
0: You're getting excited over there.
2: Yeah, it's right on the edge, and I got so excited. I would also say, like, just to kind of keep the imagery here, Noah's Ark, Sodom and Gomorrah, these are not, like, I wouldn't correlate them with rapture. I would correlate them more with, like, salvation, which is making your case even stronger, Roxy, and I don't mean to. But I am, in the sense that, like, if you want to, like, look at this, this isn't even about, like, Noah's Ark is a picture of, like, salvation, redemption. And the point, as Brian said, and I totally agree, is not that the number is going to be so small, it's almost like it's invisible, but more that, like, it's so few who come into faith is the concept. That doesn't mean that we're going to end up with only 8 or 10 or 15. It's probably in the millions and millions. Thank the Lord. That's been the whole goal, right? Since the beginning of the world, so that people would know Christ. And so, I actually wouldn't parallel this with the rapture. I would parallel this with salvation. The rapture is not our salvation. The rapture is Jesus coming back for those who are born again. And so I would connect it more to the issue of redemption. And even then, the point is not it'll be a tiny number. It's just that there are less people born again than are not born again.
4: That's very true. And I'm not sure if it's on this program. I heard it in another service, but I heard a preaching on Sodom and Gomorrah. And I even find it interesting that the Lord had to pull. He had to pull Lot out, because Lot was living not such a right way. Lot was not, he's more of a grace that the Lord pulled him out by grace, because he had gotten so deep in the culture.
0: Yeah.
4: So when I think about Lot, I do think, well, this is a story of grace also, because were it not for the Lord literally going in and just about pulling him out, he wouldn't have made it. So sometimes I just stand the where are we at now and what does it mean? But when you speak in terms of salvation, accepting the Lord, I hear accepting the Lord, I hear what you're saying. It's more because so many are not believers. So many are not. And if you look at it just in the realm of people that have lived overall on the earth, how few have truly believed? That makes sense.
0: Yeah. And I think that takes you back to the statement of Jesus. You know, broad is the road that leads to destruction. Narrow is the way that leads to life. So in the overall picture of history, there will be many more people that end up perishing by their own choice than those who end up being saved. I think that's the point. And yeah, I mean, you know, we like we said, you know, there's millions of Christians in the world, but there's billions of people in the world. So that's a big difference between millions and billions.
1: Mm-hmm. Phil? Oh, I'm sorry. I misinterpreted your signals. I thought you wanted to add.
2: I was just like, yeah, that's good.
1: You're nodding your head agreeing with Brian. I thought you were saying, yes, I want to say
2: sorry.
1: Something.
2: Sorry.
1: That's
2: my
1: all right.
2: Fault.
1: That's all right. Roxy, thank you for your phone call today on Pastor's Perspective. 888-564-6173 is the number that you can call, and we're going to be here for another 30 minutes. So grab an open line, 888-564-6173. Here's another one that was sent in online. It's from Lydia before we go to the break. Lydia on Instagram basically just wants to know what the Bible says about sound baths. Is it okay to participate in a sound bath? Now, I had to look it up because I wasn't entirely sure what a sound bath is. So here's what AI told me. And you know I don't like using AI, but for things like this, maybe just to get a brief summary of what these things are about.
0: That's what AI is for.
1: That's what AI is for. That's what Google's for, too. AI is basically Google on steroids. But anyway, a sound bath is a deeply immersive meditative experience where you lie down and bathe in the resonant sound waves produced by instruments like crystal singing bowls, gongs, and chimes. It's an effective way to downregulate your nervous system, reduce stress, and guide your brain into relaxed alpha and theta states. Here are some excellent options and local ways to experience a sound bath in Santa Ana. Well, I'm not going to go there right now, but anyway.
0: Are you, you know, I mean, it sounds like you're actually working for these guys.
2: That was an advertisement.
0: That was a great ad.
1: Well, thank you. My voiceover career is finally taking off in the sound bath area. Anyway.
0: Well, I would imagine that if anybody, between the three of us, if anybody has experienced a sound bath, that it would be Phil, because, you know.
2: I just came out from one earlier. Yes. I had never heard of this before. I mean, listen, I'll stop joking, but it still makes me laugh. If it's not a spiritual thing, it's just like some physical thing, great, go after it, whatever. If it's like meant to be, it's like a yoga or like a whole bunch of things. Like there's this whole other element to yoga that, like, you know, like you can YouTube like beginning yoga and there's no mention of spirituality, no prayers, no nothing. It's just like a bunch of hard to do stretches and that'll put you in pain. Right. And so you go, oh, man, yoga's great. But then others are like, oh, I've been to a yoga class and they're talking about this, that and the other. The point is sound baths. I don't know. Some people are big into the idea of like sound waves bringing healing and resonance and all that. I think when it gets into like a kind of like a false spirituality, that's a concern, you know. But then again, I think of like, you know, God's the creator of all things. And so if like, I don't know, certain like frequencies people love, you know, they hear certain frequencies. Oh, or like the, what is that thing when, the ASMR, when people like whisper and they get really close and they do. Oh, I hate that stuff so much. It just creeps me out. Oh, my wife loves it. And I just run from the room. So I think sound has impact on people, and if you're into sound baths and it's not spiritual, have at it.
0: Well, that's very interesting, Phil. I'm glad you said that. I'm going to just want to get right up in your ear and touch.
1: Right.
2: You know those like where they scratch?
1: Lydia, thank you for sending in your questions.
0: I have a comment about it when we come back.
1: Oh, you do?
0: Yes, because I have an experience with it.
1: You do?
0: I do.
1: All right.
2: And you made me go first.
0: I wanted to see if it was okay if I shared my experience.
1: All right. That's a cliffhanger. We'll find out what Pastor Brian experienced in a sound bath next on Pastor's Perspective.
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0: Hi, Phil Metzger from Calvary San Diego. Thanks for coming back into the studio. And Brian Broderson is here with me in this studio. And we're talking about sound baths and what it means to, I don't know, do you get all wet with sound? What does that even mean? I have no idea. But do you need soap?
1: No soap necessary. There's no water necessary, actually. Yeah, no, so I, yes, I had an experience with this where there is a woman that I met who is a Christian, and she does this thing with crystals where she plays them, you know, and so it is this music, and the idea is to sort of set the mood, kind of calm the room type of a thing, and you know, she's a believer, and she believes that this is really helpful for people. She's not saying that there's anything, you know, spiritual about it in the sense that we should be concerned. But I did have the experience, and I mean, it wasn't like I had some deep experience of, oh my gosh, I'm being cleansed, or I'm really resonating with what's happening here. But at the same time, I thought it was a pleasant thing for the moment.
0: All right. Interesting. Thank you, Lydia, for sending in your question through the Pastor's Perspective Instagram by DMing us. That is another way that you can get your question to us. We prefer for you to call, though. 888-564-6173 is the number. And here's another question that was sent in on Facebook Messenger. This one, the submitter chose to remain anonymous, which is fine. You can do that. But this person says, my friend from church keeps having dreams of his wife cheating on him. I gave him some different scriptures and told him to pray and ask God to clear his mind and clean his mind. Pastors, can you give me any other advice or suggestions to help his thoughts? Phil, what would you say to our listener? Phil's experiencing a sound issue
2: sound
0: right now.
2: Sound barrier. Yeah. No, I would say, golly, it's interesting. You know, we had a caller, Brian, both Brians, you know, was talking about a friend whose situation, and I kind of had mentioned to them that, like, you know, it's hard to have grace for somebody else's situation. And I think they even wrote back in to say, hey, thanks for that. And it was a good conversation. And I'm just thinking of that in the context of this right here, too. It's like, you know, I think the best thing you could do, like, is to pray for your friend, you know, and support them, but, and maybe even encourage them to, like, you know, the Bible tells us to, like, whatever things are pure and whatever things are true, right? And then Philippians, the Apostle Paul writes a few other things that he mentions, but I want to highlight that, like, we want to live in what is true and not give so much stock to, like, a dream about something. Now, again, there's probably a lot more going on. I have no idea. This is a very short question with a very big kind of ramifications. So I would just say, like, you know, in any normal context, if I had a random dream that I thought my wife was cheating on me, you know what I do? I'd say, that's totally demonic. That is so, like, evil and demonic. And God just cleansed my heart of those things. You know, I didn't create that, but Lord, just let that get away from me. I don't know the situation that they're in. I would encourage you to pray for your friend and help them to dwell on what is true. That's in Philippians. So help them to dwell on what is true.
0: All right. Any thoughts, Brian?
1: No, that's great.
0: All right. Here's another question submitted online. This one is from Scott, who writes, I had a question about Joshua. Can you shed some light on if the same location Joshua crossed the Jordan could be the same location as John baptized Jesus? So many parallels here, says Scott. My mind is blown. God is so amazing and weaves everything together so incredibly. What a powerful, amazing God we serve. Indeed, Scott. But yeah, is it the same location, Brian? What do you think?
1: Well, we know that Joshua and the children of Israel, we know they crossed basically at Jericho. So Jericho, you know, sits on the Jordan, I mean, off the Jordan, but, you know, near the Jordan. So they crossed, they came across and were at Jericho. We are told about the place that Jesus or John was baptizing. But I don't know that anybody actually knows where that place today, where that place actually was, because it doesn't seem like it was a It wasn't a town or a city. It was just an area that was designated by this particular name. So there is a place on the Jordan near to the near to the present city of Jericho that many people believe is the place. And so there is, you know, if you're a Calvary Chapel person, you go to the Yardent up in at the, you know, right when the Galilee pours into the Jordan. And that's the baptismal spot there that all Calvary people go to, because Calvary had a hand in developing that site. But everybody else in the world, not everybody else, but lots of other people will go to the more traditional site, which is closer to Jericho, which they would then say, this is the actual place where Jesus baptized. But nobody really knows, or where John baptized and where Jesus was baptized.
0: Yeah.
1: So I've been to that spot, but like I said.
2: Isn't it cool how you can see across to the people on the other side, too?
1: Yes.
2: You know, it's like there's like the two countries.
1: Yeah,
2: kind of
1: the two countries right
2: there.
1: Yeah, yeah.
0: I thought you were going to say how people can see a cross. I thought you meant a cross. I'm like, then that must definitely be the place if you can see a cross.
2: There. If there's a cross, it has to be there.
0: Yes, yes.
2: Yeah, go ahead, Brian.
1: No, I just think I probably should just open my Bible and I could find the name of it, because the name is given in John's gospel. But go ahead, Phil, and I'll.
2: No, you mean that like it was? It says it was a cross from Bethany near the Jordan. Isn't that the one in John's gospel?
1: Yeah, but there's one later. What is it in chapter 12?
2: Mm-hmm. I thought that's where I was looking. Oh no, I can't find it. Of course.
0: Well, while Brian is looking that up,
2: I'm thinking of the one in John earlier where it says Bethany beyond the Jordan.
1: Yes.
2: Well, okay. Well, while you're looking for that, what I was going to say is like the idea, like that it's the same place, you know, to the specific exact. Nobody could know. No way of knowing. But the general idea, there's nothing like there's quite a lot of scholarship that says it's in the same general idea, both Joshua and John's baptisms, because you're talking about like a river. So like there's like specific places where these things would happen, you know, and it says it's near. So you're already eliminating a lot of the Jordan River when you say it happened near Jericho and then also like across from Bethany of Jordan. This limits the geography tremendously. So if you wanted to say that it's within a, you know, X amount of mile radius possibility, then you're absolutely okay to say that. In terms of exactly, that would be totally impossible to do. While Brian's still finishing, one more thing I wanted to say was, yes, we do a lot of baptisms up at the Yardent up in the north. But, you know, my favorite thing that we would do with Bible college students was instead of baptizing there, we would go whitewater rafting, like down the river there, and then at the end of it have a baptism, which was such a fun experience. That the area over across in the south, the other one where a lot of people go, it's a really beautiful area as well, very fascinating.
0: To find it?
1: Well, I found it, but it doesn't say what I thought it said.
0: Maybe a different translation?
1: Or? No, the place is Ephraim. Jesus went there after. Before the triumphal entry and after the resurrection of Lazarus. But for some reason I was thinking, there is another passage, I just can't think of where it is, that makes a reference to where John had been baptizing. But, yeah. But okay. Like Phil said, and like, you know, nobody knows exactly where.
0: Mm-hmm. All right, Scott, thank you so much for sending in your question through the Pastor's Perspective page using Messenger. And the Pastor's Perspective Facebook page using Messenger. I always forget to leave that out. Okay, here's another one. This is from Maria, who did use the Pastor's Perspective page at kwave.com. She's in Moreno Valley, and she writes, my question today is about my niece. She wants to be called a man's name rather than her name. How do I handle this situation? Should I continue to lead by example but call her by the man's name? What do you think, Phil?
2: Well, this is such a bummer of a question in terms of like not being able to talk to the person to get more details, because this is like a, you know, how old is your niece? You know, is this like a little kid wanting to, and I'm not trying to be silly, like it should be obvious, but it's not. Is it a little kid saying, I want to be called this? Or is this like a grown adult niece who's saying, I am, you know, this person? The way that the person wrote the question, whoever this is, Maria, it sounds like it's like an adult kind of a thing, or like an emerging adult kind of a thing. Should I continue? But even just this, like, should I continue to lead by example but call her by the man name? I think these are, like, these are tricky ones, man. You're going to hear in the evangelical world, the Christian world, you're going to hear both sides of that. There's some great, like, there's some great scholarly, you know, research and, like, proponents of out of Wheaton that are saying, yeah, definitely, you know, it's okay to use the person's name if it's agreed upon that this is, you know, on the other hand, if this is, like, delusional and it could lead to, like, a, you know, this is kind of more psychosis, you want to be careful to not do that. So I would, you know, a lot of times in, like, this same person, Wheaton, has talked about doing counseling for people in these kinds of situations where he'll say, let's agree to a name that you all, like a nickname that you used to have. Let's agree to a nickname that we could all call you. You know, it's, in other words, I understand you're struggling with your name given at birth. I understand your parents struggle with the idea of you being called this. Could we come to some consensus together? And I love that kind of heart behind that. But in terms of how you do that specifically, I think when you're talking about this being your niece, you want to, you know, you're not her therapist, you're not her pastor or counselor. Holding relationship is probably most critical, but I don't know exactly how you should do that. I really don't.
0: Any input, Brian?
1: I guess the one thing I would say is I think you have to just take each situation individually and, you know, prayerfully just see how to navigate it. I think generally speaking, obviously, we do not believe that boys can become girls and girls can become boys. We think that is delusional, but it's a delusion that has captured the minds of otherwise sane people. I was just watching a clip today where, you know, this guy, I think he must have been before Congress, and, you know, he's a big medical guy, and, you know, when asked about, you know, can men have children, he said, well, mostly women do have babies.
3: Mostly,
1: yeah. And, you know, this is a guy who's like, you know, he's not just a doctor, but, you know, he's like the head of a, you know, a whole department or something. And I just thought, wow, how has it come to the point where somebody who I guarantee 15 years ago, this guy never, ever would have dreamed that you would even be asked a question like that. And I'm sure he never would have dreamed that he would give an answer like that. But it just shows how powerful that these ideologies are, that they actually just take over people's minds and rob them of, you know, the common sense to just state the obvious. It's really quite frightening. So I think in each case, you know, I mean, it's tough. These are the tough, tough things. And so I don't think, because you hear people that are dogmatic both ways. You know, you hear people that are like, you know, absolutely, you need to respect the person. They want to be called this, and you, out of respect for them, you need to call them that. And then there's the other person that says, you absolutely should not. They're delusional, and you don't want to support their delusion. And I don't think that we should be that fixed on how we navigate it. I think, like so many things in life, we need to be in the moment with the Spirit, asking God for wisdom on what to do, because everybody's different, you know, everybody's different. And our goal, of course, is to bring people to faith in Jesus. So what's the best way to navigate a conversation that's going to get you to the point of being able to share the gospel? I think that's a question that we want to ask when we're approaching these kinds of things.
0: Phil?
2: Yeah, that's so good. I was just thinking of one of my youngest daughters. One of her friends went through a phase of, like, wanting to be referred to as they, them.
1: Yeah.
2: That whole thing. And of course, I get it. In English, it's such a, like, a big deal. Like, we make such a, because we have all these personal pronouns. A lot of languages, pronouns are, like, the same. Like, he, she, it is this, like in Hungarian, he, she, it is the same. That there's no, so you're never, like, there's no argument happening in, like, Hungary about the personal pronoun. Like, you're just a it anyways. you're kind of a they, them. Like, that's the formal way of speaking to each other. But I just thinking about my daughter's friend who's she's a dear friend to all of us. And that's not the case for her anymore. But I realize, like, just by like some respect and talking about it. Talk to me about this. Why are we, you know, like, you're my friend, you know, we're, I'm just curious. Like, and it cost me nothing. It cost me nothing to be kind and to just ask some questions and to try to understand. And I think, you know, if we would all, like, again, that's a situation where I was glad to get it right. I got into these things wrong a gazillion times. But when you do get it right, you just lean into what you just said, Brian, which is like, just be led by the Spirit for each situation.
0: Mm-hmm. Thank you, Maria, for sending in your question through the Pastor's Perspective page at kwave.com. 888-564-6173 is our number. Here's another Facebook question. This one was sent by Robert in Dana Point. He says he saw this on a non-believer's social media, so he forwarded it to us, and he's like, how would you answer this person? And their post says, so you're telling me some God has always existed and one day decided to make a couple of humans out of dirt and bone, curse them and everyone else that would ever exist after they had a forbidden fruit snack, even though he knew in advance they would do that, and then a couple thousand years later sent his son, who is also himself, to provide a blood sacrifice to himself. And we have to believe that all of this happened or we go to hell where his adversary somehow wants to punish us for joining his side. How would you respond if you guys saw that? Or if you were having a conversation with someone, let's say it wasn't on social media, because on social media you could just keep scrolling. But and there might even be someone listening who believes all that.
1: Yeah. Well, you know, first of all, you just need to slow down a little bit and kind of take, you know, there's a lot of things there. You know, he, you know, offers a sacrifice to himself or, you know, whatever it was said there. You would have to, you know, talk about the Trinity. You'd have to talk about God as one person or one, you know, one being, but exist in three distinct persons. And that's why, you know, when Jesus is offering himself as a sacrifice, he's not offering himself as a sacrifice to himself in that sense. He's offering himself as a sacrifice to God, who requires a payment for sin. Yes, there is a penalty for sin, just like there's penalties for law-breaking in human society. So there are penalties for breaking God's law beyond human society. You know, I mean, I'm not even remembering what the first part of the question was, but I'm just thinking of, let's talk about justice, for example. Let's talk about just the classic Adolf Hitler example. You know, still to date, Hitler is kind of seen as the most evil person in the history of the world. But I guess I'm wrong about that, because some people are actually liking Hitler these days, which is pretty insane. But for the rational people who know that Hitler was the, you know, pretty much the devil incarnate. So should we think that this man, who was directly responsible for the death of millions of people and indirectly responsible for, you know, maybe 10 times more people than that, that this guy just, there's no justice, that there's no accountability, that there's no answering for these crimes. He just lives and dies and that's the end of it. I don't believe that. I think that we all have a sense that when wrong is committed, that there needs to be something done about it. There needs to be justice. So going back to God, you know, God is faced with an entire humanity that has lived in sin and rebellion against him, and in violating his laws have violated their fellow human beings like Hitler did. And I don't find that that's all that difficult to believe that there's a judgment.
0: Mm.
1: What's the question about judgment? It seemed like it was to some degree. Maybe I'm just answering a question.
0: Yeah, there were.
2: Who's he answering?
1: I think this is a make-believe person anyway.
2: Yeah, this is like the songs you are humming all the time.
1: Yeah, so what was the question again?
0: There were a lot. There was a lot in there.
1: There was a lot.
0: But
1: but it was the idea that God is unfair and God is, you know, how dare God do this? And he, you know, and if I don't believe that he sacrificed himself, then I'm going to go to hell and all of that.
0: Yeah.
1: Yeah.
0: Phil, any thoughts?
2: Yeah. I you definitely answered his question. That was just funny how in the end you're like, wait, what was the question? I love that. Because it was so passionate. It was such a passionate answer. And then I'm like, wait, what was the question? I was thinking, and I thought to me, that's a very gracious, like, response in the sense of you're giving that person a little bit more credibility to what they're asking than I would have. And also, since it's just a write-in, they should have called and I would have been nicer. But since it's a write-in, I don't have to be. You know, I could say it like it is in the sense. Like, here's the reality. That's such an I don't mean educated like a formal. It's an unintelligent reaction to the whole story of the gospel. It's a very, very, it's a very biased and unintelligent. Here's what I mean. Just consider the number of people who have sought to discredit the gospel and the Bible. Just think, I mean, very intelligent people have made it their life's goal to show that the Bible is false and that the idea of that the narrative of the story of God is wrong. And we have more accounts of those people coming to faith in Christ. At the very least, we see that people at the upper echelons of intelligence, for the most part these days, acknowledge the discrepancies in their science or in their naturalistic views and can understand where faith becomes something to consider. My point is this. That person's reaction is more like that they've had a bad experience to the idea of Christianity than it is like a truly like thoughtful approach to the story of God. That's not a thoughtful approach. If you want to be thoughtful, a lot of people have done that and they ended up coming to faith in Christ.
0: Thank you, Robert, for sending in that post that you saw online. 888-564-6173 is our number. Let's do one more that was sent in online before we go to the break. This is from end the show. The break break, the 23-hour break.
2: A long break.
0: Yes, a very long break. Ezekiel 22 is where you guys got a turn for this one. And Robert in Duarte listening on AM 1110. Wants to know verses 17 through 22 in Ezekiel 22. Is this a group of verses related to the future fate of the house of Israel? Are you familiar with that passage off the top of
1: Ezekiel,
0: your head?
1: Ezekiel what? 22?
0: Ezekiel 22.
1: No, I'm not. I'm sorry to say. I'm.
0: That's the portion you haven't memorized yet.
1: Ezekiel has a lot of chapters in it, and
0: yes,
1: you know, they can get kind of blurred. But chapter 22, I do think that is the chapter where God is, they're talking about the curse on the house of
2: Jerusalem.
1: Yeah, but what's the king, you know, that he will no longer have, you know, a descendant to follow after him. Jeconiah cursed is it Jeconiah?
2: I don't know. I don't see. What verses was he looking at?
0: 17 through 22.
2: Son of my house of Brian. I don't see Jeconiah's name in here.
1: Maybe, yeah. maybe we're going to run out of time and we're
2: okay. Yeah, and then we'll be like, and that's all I have to say about that. What was his question? I don't even remember the question anymore. What did he want to?
0: Again? Today with this family. Happened again. He wanted to know if this group of verses is related to the future fate of the house of Israel.
1: Okay, looking at the chapter in a, you know, kind of a flyover, these chapters here are really primarily dealing with a judgment that is happening during Ezekiel's time. Because Ezekiel's in Babylon, he's been carried away to Babylon, and Nebuchadnezzar is ultimately going to destroy the city. So I would say that the context is more during the time of Ezekiel.
0: Phil?
2: Agreed.
0: Did you find anything out?
2: No, I saw the same thing. That's what it looks like.
0: It's okay, Robert.
2: Time.
0: Thank you so much for submitting your question online, and we've got to go. Thank you so much for joining us today on Pastor's Perspective. 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
3: 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And join us again tomorrow at 3 o'clock for another edition of Pastor's Perspective. And right now, I have your chance to win e-tickets for you and a guest to see Lauren Daigle in concert at the Orange County Fairgrounds in Costa Mesa on July 23rd. That's a week from today. Your e-tickets are also good for the Orange County Fair admission on the 23rd as well. Now, if you're at least 18 years old and you haven't won anything from K-Wave in the last 60 days and you have an email address, then be calling number 7 right now. That's 714-828-1079 and you'll win. And keep it right here on K-Wave for more of the great story that's all about Jesus. Next on Haven Today with David Wolin.
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6: It was a relief. That's how Martha Lillard described her iron lung after contracting polio at age 5 in the 50s. Doctors thought she'd only survive into her 20s, but Martha lived to be 78, passing away last month.

0: She was the last known survivor of polio, still using an iron lung. The pressurized cylinder helped her breathe since she was partially paralyzed and only had one working lung. She was able to spend many of her days outside the machine, but for 73 years, she did sleep in that iron lung. And for the final months of her life, she was unable to leave it. An iron lung sounds torturous to us, but Martha was always grateful, saying, "It makes all the difference when you're not breathing." Likewise, in the Christian life, those on the outside looking in cannot see the joy, relief, and life that comes from abiding in the Lord Jesus Christ. Welcome to Haven today. I'm David Wolin, sharing the great story that's all about Jesus. We're in a series called Hope When Life Hurts. Yesterday, we caught up with Haven's former host, my friend Charles Morris, sharing about how he's clinging to Christ in his battle with cancer. And we heard before that from Johnny Erickson Tata. She's been in a wheelchair for over 50 years, now in her late 70s, and she still dreads the daily process of simply getting out of bed. But she's clinging to her Savior with each new day.
1: Lord Jesus, I hold fast to your word. You are my anchor.

0: each new day.
1: Lord Jesus, I hold fast to your word. You are my anchor, and so I'm going to anchor myself in your word. And you tell me in Philippians that I can do all things through you. So I know you will show up. And Titus chapter 2 tells me that by the grace of God, I can say no to my selfish wishes and wants. And I can say yes to your grace and live a godly life in this present age. That's the way I want to live today, Jesus.
0: The voice of Johnny Erickson Tada sharing how she looks to Jesus in the midst of daily suffering. And on that note, today we begin the first of 6 episodes examining the life of Job. Many assume Job's story answers the question of why bad things happen to good people, but in reality, it does something far better. But first, I want to let you know that Johnny's new book, Keeping Faith When Life Hurts, 100 Devotions for Hard Days, is the special resource we're offering to any listener who makes a gift of ministry support to Haven. 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And this summer, Haven needs a little extra help to make ends meet. 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And now we'll get started with Sandra McCracken and Steadfast.

all clamoring for her attention. But instead of complaining or getting overwhelmed, she calmly attends to each of their needs. Someone observing might say, she has the patience of Job. There's a sense of respect and admiration associated with this mysterious Old Testament figure. But if you actually read the book of Job, you realize it's more than a story about a man who is patient. Job was, in the eyes of others, a good man. He feared the Lord, had great integrity, and yet his life fell apart in every imaginable category all at once, due to no discernible fault of his own. This is why so many people assume Job is God's definitive answer to the age-old question, why do bad things happen to good people? However, if you take the time to sit down in the ashes with Job, and if you move slowly and prayerfully through the text, if, in a sense, if you sit down with him and stay with him all the way to the end of chapter 42, you realize that question never gets answered. Even when God breaks his silence at the end, he does not tell Job why bad things happen to him or to anybody else, which raises the question, what is the point of Job? Over the course of 6 episodes, we're going to listen carefully to the wisdom of Job, and we have much to gain. I fully agree with biblical scholar Christopher Ashe, who writes, quote, Job is a neglected treasure of the Christian life. The Christian life? I can hear someone asking, isn't Job an Old Testament book? How can this be a treasure for the Christian life? Well, according to Jesus, all of Scripture points to him and in some way helps reveal him and testify to the truth of the gospel. And the book of Job does this spectacularly. And one of the reasons I've grown to cherish this book is because of how profoundly it maps onto the reality of life in this fallen world. Job is the reset button we need as Christian believers when hard days come. Because there's something in us, all of us, that assumes if I live a life of integrity and obedience, God will keep bad things from happening to me and to the people I love, and he'll bless me with good things. And to be sure, every blessing in this life is from God, but following Jesus means also picking up our crosses and following him. Jesus told us, in this world, you will have trouble, but take heart, I have overcome the world. Job reveals this and even points us forward to the cross of Christ. We meet Job in verse 1 of chapter 1. There was a man in the land of Uz whose name was Job, and that man was blameless and upright, one who feared God and turned away from evil. And this is God's assessment of Job, blameless and upright. That's not to say that Job had no sin or that he was perfect, but in him we do see a true believer, one who meets the criteria of Psalm 1, a man who walks not in the counsel of the wicked, nor stands in the way of sinners, nor sits in the seat of scoffers, but his delight is in the law of the Lord. Job's life and actions and words, they corresponded to his faith. And those who knew Job did not have a caveat when they described his character. Job really was a man of integrity who feared the Lord. And both in his family and material prosperity, we see that Job is given much. Verse 2, there were born to him 7 sons and 3 daughters, 10 in total. And the text is communicating something to us here because everything that follows is a multiple of 10. 7,000 sheep and 3,000 camels. That's a total of 10,000 animals used to fuel business in trade. On top of that, 500 yoke of oxen and 500 female donkeys, a total of 1,000 beasts of burden to farm Job's land. 10 implies completeness. In other words, there was nothing left for Job to achieve or to gain in his life, his family, his business, his wealth. Job had it all. And remarkably, none of this went to his head or corrupted his character. And yet, there are hints in Job chapter 1 that all is not well within his household. Verses 4 and 5 tell us, his sons used to go and hold a feast in the house of
each one on his day, and they would send and invite their three sisters to eat and drink with them. And when the days of the feast had run their course, Job would send and consecrate them, and he would rise early in the morning and offer burnt offerings according to the number of them all. For Job said, "It may be that my children have sinned and cursed God in their hearts." Thus Job did continually. Now, there's nothing wrong with having a feast and celebrating. God actually instructs his people to do this, and yet here, something is amiss. First clue, this is not a once-in-a-while thing. It's describing his children's lifestyle. Essentially, they're rich kids who like to party, and note, Job does not join them. This is not a family get-together. And every time they have a party like this, Job worries about them. He's no fool. He has reason to believe their carousing is leading them away from God. And so, leveraging his authority as the family patriarch, he sends for them and prays for them and offers sacrifices on their behalf each and every time. Job is concerned about the consequences of the sin in their lives that he suspects but cannot see. And many, many godly believing parents can relate to Job on this point. Until my most recent study of this book, this was actually a detail I had not noticed. It's the first flicker of insight that we have that despite Job's abundant blessings, not everything is perfect in his life. He has burdens and worries too. And yet, in his own walk with God, Job remains a man who fears God and turns away from evil. And here's where the story turns. Verse 6 takes us, as readers, into a place Job cannot go. We get to hear a conversation Job never knows about. What we're about to hear, Job, even at the end of the book, is never made privy to. Now, there was a day when the sons of God came to present themselves before the Lord, and Satan also came among them. Sons of God is a phrase describing the angelic host. As the king of heaven, God summons his servants, like an earthly king surrounded by his court, who give reports and then receive his instruction. And into this assembly comes Satan, who, in answer to God's questioning of him, reports that he has been walking to and fro on the earth. Verse 8, "And the Lord said to Satan, 'Have you considered my servant Job, that there is none like him on the earth, a blameless and upright man who fears God and turns away from evil?' Then Satan answered the Lord and said, 'Does Job fear God for no reason? Have you not put a hedge around him and his house and all that he has on every side? You have blessed the work of his hands, and his possessions have increased in the land. But stretch out your hand and touch all that he has, and he will curse you to your face.'" This scene and how you and I receive it will determine how we perceive what follows. In a sense, this will inform our view of God, what he is doing, and why. Now, in the movie Seabiscuit, there's a scene with two wealthy businessmen. They have champion horses. In the backroom conversation, we hear them bragging about each of their race horses and how each one could defeat the other. They make a wager. They set up a contest to settle it once and for all whose horse is truly the champion. Now, is God's conversation with Satan like that? Or maybe we might think the God of heaven here is acting like the dad of a star baseball player on a high school team, and he just can't help but brag about his son just a little bit because he's so very proud. Well, both of those are human examples. Neither is remotely accurate in describing what God is doing. The relationship between God and Satan is not neutral. At this point in redemption history, God allows Satan to enter into his presence and his heavenly court. But when the Lord asks Satan what he's been up to, it's not like he doesn't know. Satan's been doing the same thing he's been doing since the Garden of Eden, seeking to usurp God as the rightful ruler of this world and to corrupt those God has made in his image. And it's not like Job was not on Satan's radar. The Lord knows that he knows about Job before he brings Job up. So what is God doing here? Doesn't it seem like he's waving red in front of a bull? Why would God do that? Well, the secret things of God
remain secret. But we can observe that God is reminding Satan that there is still a remnant, as there always is on earth, of those who fear, worship, and follow the living God. And Satan knows from Genesis 3 that God has promised one day one of the sons of Eve will crush his head. So make no mistake, Satan hates all of humanity, every single man, woman, and child, and especially those who belong to the living God by faith. Also, and this is the subtext that runs throughout the book but is never stated explicitly, God is doing something known only to his private counsel and wisdom. God is using Satan as his instrument. What Satan intends for evil, God will turn for good. Up until this point, Job's faith had never seriously been tested. And when God tests our faith, when he allows trials into our lives, it's not so that he can find out something about us, but because in the process, we are changed and transformed. All trials, even Job's, are temporary and allowed by God for a purpose. And on that point, Scripture interprets Scripture. James 5, 10 and 11 tells us, "As an example of suffering and patience, brothers, take the prophets who spoke in the name of the Lord. Behold, we consider those blessed who remained steadfast. You have heard of the steadfastness of Job, and you have seen the purpose of the Lord, how the Lord is compassionate and merciful." It's because the Lord loved his servant Job that he was determined to strengthen and refine him through the trial ahead. This one who fears the Lord is going to grow in his fear of the living God. Now, Job won't be able to see that during the season of suffering he's about to enter, but on the other side, he will. God is going to increase Job's blessedness. The restoration of him physically and materially will just be a reflection of his deeper relationship with the living God. And here's the point. In the coming chapters, Job is going to lose everything but his life. The truth of what Job really believes deep down is going to come to the surface. And like all of us, Job has some false beliefs about God that need correction. Job's knowledge of who God is, and again, this likewise is true for us all, his knowledge is incomplete. It needs to be expanded and conformed to the truth. God is not against Job. God is for him. No matter what it feels like in the trial ahead, God will not leave or forsake him. Job will be like the servant of the Lord, the man of sorrows Isaiah 53 points us to, but unlike that servant, Job is a sinner. Job will reach his breaking point, and by contrast, that will point us to the greater Job, who endures even greater suffering. Yet God would not allow Satan to take Job's life. The greater Job, however, would give his life as a ransom for many. Our God is sovereign. Every trial and storm of life is temporary. There is no one who belongs to God who will not emerge from whatever dark valley of trial and suffering they're facing back into the light of day. That is always coming for those who are in Christ. Now, this is many chapters ahead in Job, but for me, when I read this book, this section of verses in Job chapter 19 is like an anchor. I love this statement that Job makes in the midst of his suffering at the very height of it. It's like a beam of light coming from a lighthouse on a dark and stormy night. Job declares in chapter 19, "For I know that my Redeemer lives, and at the last he will stand upon the earth. And after my skin has been thus destroyed, yet in my flesh I shall see God." And so do not lean away. I encourage you to lean in and embrace this treasure for the Christian life that we have in the book of Job. If you and I let it, if we prayerfully sit with Job and listen carefully, we will hear this treasure of wisdom driving us closer to our Lord and Savior, Jesus Christ.

That was Steadfast from Sandra McCracken. This is Haven Today. I'm David Wolin. There's a common turn of phrase, an expression people often use, and it comes from the Bible. Picture a mother with young children.

When Tears Fall. It's by Tasha Layton and Tim Hughes. This is Haven Today. I'm David Wolin. And now, before we go today, I want to highly recommend to you our featured resource during this series. It's Johnny Erickson Tada's book of 100 devotions for hard days. The title is Keeping Faith When Life Hurts. And this resource is our way of saying thank you for your generous support. 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I'm David Wolin. Won't you come back again next time? We'll be keeping it all about Jesus. It's The Great Story, here on Haven Today.

0: This is K-Wave, 11 to 107.9. I'm Phil. And who do I have on the phone right now?
1: David Manthe.
0: Hey, David. How are you doing this afternoon? What's going on?
1: Fantastic. Just listened to an episode of Pastor's Perspective. It was awesome. Phil.
0: Great.
1: It's always awesome. And Brian Broderson. Unbelievable.
0: As always, always. Oh, that's great, David. Hey, David, I just want to let you know you are caller number 7, and you have won a pair of e-tickets. Yeah, to see Lauren Daigle next Thursday in concert at the Orange County Fair. We're also going to, with your tickets, you also get admission to the Orange County Fair as well on Thursday, July 23rd. All right, so who are you going to take?
1: My wife, for sure, and then another couple. I'll have to get a couple extra tickets or I can't win again. So.
0: All right. Well, we'll be emailing out at least a pair of tickets to you, and you have a great time. Thanks for listening to Pastors. Wonderful songs. Really great songs. You're going to have an awesome time.
1: She's amazing.
0: Absolutely. Yeah. Well, thanks for calling, David, and keep it right here on K-Wave. We've got lots of great stuff coming your way. And
1: super.
0: And if you didn't win this time, well, make sure you keep listening for more chances to win. 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
4: Hi, this is Pastor Jared Mueller from Hope Chapel in Huntington Beach with the K-Wave Scripture of the Day. Psalm 27:1 says, "The Lord is my light and my salvation. Whom shall I fear? The Lord is the stronghold of my life. Of whom shall I be afraid?" King David wrote this psalm. And as we study his life, we see that he had many times to be afraid, from confronting the giant Goliath when he was just a young man, to being pursued by King Saul for several years. David knew what it was to confront fear, but he found his strength in the Lord. He calls God his stronghold. The image of this stronghold is a fortress, a strong, fortified location in which we can be at peace and find refuge. 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
8: Thanks for tuning in to the teaching ministry of Calvary Chapel Refuge in Huntington Beach, California.
9: When George Whitefield died, that he had included in his last will and testament, he wanted John Wesley to come and preach a memorial service for him. There were a lot of memorial services that were preached for Whitefield, but John Wesley preached one. When he showed up to preach that sermon, a journalist came to him and said, "Hey, you know, you guys didn't agree on a lot of things, and you even doubted whether or not George Whitefield was saved. So do you think you'll see him in heaven?" And John Wesley said, "No, I don't think I'll see him in heaven." He said, I think men like John Wesley will be so close to the throne of God that men like me will never see them."
8: Wow, what a statement. If you're unaware of the background between these two men, Whitefield and Wesley were each influential preachers in the 18th century.
10: But these men had strong disagreements with one another. When it came down to brass tacks, however, they had a great respect for one another because of their unifying love of Christ above all. Would we be encouraged by this today as we hear from Pastor Bill on how Jesus unites and loves his church, just as he promised he would? Well, let's join Pastor Bill in the book of Acts chapter 6 as he begins his message, Jesus Keeps His Promises.

0: the door.
1: Well, the first church fight, which was a food fight, it's over. And it ended way better than a lot of church fights end. You know, churches have been fighting for a long, long time. Do you know about that? Have you heard about that? And churches fight over doctrine and you know, speaking about what does the Bible really say? Well, we see it different than you. Yeah, but we're right. And so forth. They usually back and forth something like that. But a lot of church fights are over money. There's no question about that. And some church fights, can I say this? They're dumb. And some might even reach the category of it's stupid to fight over those kinds of things. You might have some ideas in your mind, but let me read these ones to you. Actual church fights. Fighting over the appropriate length of the pastor's beard. Can you believe that? Can you believe that? I wonder how they would have liked the first apostles. They were all bearded brothers. But I remember a church that I pastored out in a place called Happy Valley. A guy came to me one day. He was a nice guy, biggest smile, real pleasant guy to be around. But he said, after we had lunch, he said, Pastor Bill, he said, two things. Don't let your hair get any longer, and don't let your mustache get any longer. I couldn't help my mustache from growing. It's just the way that it was. But he stayed. He stuck around. Here's one. It says a church had fought over whether or not to build a children's playground or to use the land for a cemetery. And I'm thinking, hey, this lawn that we're building out here, I don't know if anybody wants to be buried in the churchyard like they used to be, but we might be able to work that out. It's a possibility. Another church argued over and voted over whether to decide if a clock in the worship center in the sanctuary should be removed. Let me tell you how I feel about clocks here. If a clock is anywhere that you can see it, I'm against it. I don't want you to see how late it's getting, but I do want to see how far I'm going over time. So we keep it in the back for you. There was a dispute over whether the worship leader should have his shoes on during service. An argument on whether the church should allow deviled eggs at the church meal. I understand that. Let's give them a better name. That's a dumb name for something that tastes so good. They should be called marvelous eggs or delightful eggs. I don't know. And a disagreement over using the term potluck instead of pot blessing. Come on. It happens. Yeah. Pot faith. I've heard that. Let's have a pot faith. It just sounds silly. Last one was an argument over whether to have gluten-free communion bread or not. Let me tell you, if you want it, bring it. You eat whatever you want. You don't have to eat the styrofoam that we give you in those little cups. But if you got something better, bring it. But thank God that this fight was settled. And the great thing was, at the end of that, there was an expanded team. And I love to watch the team at Refuge growing. Now, there are some people that whenever we say, hey, we have a need, they'll jump to service. And you'll see them serving at that table and that table and that booth and out here during resonance. And people that you say, hey, it's time to decorate. They say, oh, I decorate. I want to come and decorate and whatever. But it's often the same people. So there's always a need to have more people serving. So if you haven't been through this place called Refuge, that's your first step, and then find the place that God wants you to serve here. You can talk to him at the info counter as well. But for now, in the Jerusalem church, every widow is eating. They solved that problem. The ethnic division has been canceled, and I'm sure there were some unrecorded conversations of brothers and sisters asking for forgiveness from one another and receiving forgiveness. Where somebody said to one of those widows or a family of that widow, we're so sorry that you were overlooked. And it brought love and it brought peace. It brought harmony in the congregation at that point. And that was a beautiful thing. So there's this renewed unity, and the unconverted locals who saw this move of love, they had to be impressed. When they saw this band of brothers and sisters growing by the thousands, and they see them put on the brakes for a moment to deal with something as simple as making sure that everybody had enough food to eat. And I'll bet that was part of what was responsible for the multitudes we just read about that were being added to the church. When they saw the family acting like a family together, and they said, I'm going to be a part of something like that, not just for the bread, but because of the love. So what happened next? Well, in verse 8, we're going to see it. Bread boy Stephen, you remember Stephen, right? Well, bread boy Stephen does more than pass out bread. Let's look at it in verse 8. And here we go. You ready for this? I'm going to say it twice. Buckle up. There's the first one. It says this, that Stephen, full of faith and power, did great wonders and signs among the people. So bread boy Stephen does more than just pass out bread. We read earlier that he's full of faith and he's full of wisdom and he's got a great reputation. But now we find him full of faith and full of power, and we see him preaching. He's performing signs and he's performing wonders, and he preaches like, I'm going to put a blank right there. I'll let you shout out the name of your favorite preacher, but I'm going to tell you the one that comes to mind when I think, man, he's preaching like a Swindoll. He's preaching like a John Wesley. He's preaching like a Whitfield. And you know about those two guys, John Wesley and George Whitfield? Did I say John? It's George Whitfield. They both preached the gospel at the same time. And they had a different theological sort of background or grid that they were in, and they didn't agree on everything. In fact, they battled one another in the public journals of the day, and they had both sort of cast a shadow of doubt on whether or not the other one was actually saved. Can you believe that? And so it was really interesting when George Whitefield died that he had included in his last will and testament, he wanted John Wesley to come and preach a memorial service for him. There were a lot of memorial services that were preached for Whitfield, but John Wesley preached one. When he showed up to preach that sermon, a journalist came to him and said, hey, you know, you guys didn't agree on a lot of things, and you even doubted whether or not George Whitefield was saved. So do you think you'll see him in heaven? And John Wesley said, no, I don't think I'll see him in heaven. He said, I think men like John Wesley will be so close to the throne of God that men like me will never see them. Woo! Johnny boy, well done, well done. So they patched it up. It just didn't get as public as the fight. And isn't that always the way that it is? The fight gets more press than the reunion gets and the peace. And so if Stephen could have lived long enough, he likely, in my book, he looks like he's an apostle in the making. And you know, if he could stick around, he's a preacher. He's a dynamic preacher. He does signs and wonders. He's got faith. He's got wisdom, all of that. But you know that that wasn't going to happen. There's no way that that would happen. So there's more trouble. Look at verses 9 through 15. There's more trouble, and it's deeper trouble than the trouble before. Follow along with me. It says, then there arose some from what is called the synagogue of the freedmen, Cyrenians, Alexandrians, those from Cilicia and Asia, disputing with Stephen, and they were not able to resist the wisdom and the spirit by which he spoke. And then they secretly induced men to say, we have heard him speak blasphemous words against Moses and God. False, put that in the margin, false. And they stirred up the people and elders and scribes, and they came upon him, seized him, and brought him to the council. Put in the margin, scoundrels. And then also, they also set up false witnesses who said, this man does not cease to speak blasphemous words against this holy place and the law. For we have heard him say that this Jesus of Nazareth will destroy this place and change the customs which Moses delivered to us. Put in the margin, more lies, more lies. And all who sat in the council looked steadfastly at him and saw his face as the face of an angel. Well, it's a new source of opposition now. We haven't heard about these people before. They're called the Synagogue of the Freedmen. And who they were, just briefly, they started as a congregation of Jewish slaves that had been set free. Maybe some as far back, maybe way, way back into the Grecian Empire, and their families had been freed, and they sort of honored that, and they loved that tag. We were, once we were slaves, but now we're free. Most likely, most of them were from the Roman Empire, slaves, Jews had been taken captive, and now they've been set free. But it tells us their nationality. They were from all over the place. They were from down in Africa, some of them. Some of them came from up in Turkey, Cilicia area, and then deeper into Asia. But they found this common bond. And don't we do this? We find a common bond with people, and we gather in that commonality. Surfers like to hang with surfers. And back in my day, I don't know if they still have this term, but here were the groups at Paramount High School and Wilson High School and Lakewood High School. Yeah, I had to go to four high schools to graduate, and as we kept moving around. But there were the surfers. And there were the Sochas. And there were the lowriders. And are there any lowriders in here? I just wonder if the lowriders are still claiming their lowriderness. I don't know, but you gather in groups of commonality, and that's what they did. And these men came together, these Jewish men confronted Jesus over his preaching, as he was preaching Christ. And preacher Stephen responds. So add preacher to his profile now. Powerful preacher. But these freedmen had stepped in over their heads when they took on Stephen. You know, you see some people that they know enough Bible to get themselves in trouble. And so as they came against Stephen, we don't know what they said to him, but Stephen jumps in and they just have nothing to say. So they're obviously confronting him over his claim that Jesus is Messiah. And he took them through the word. And he just showed them how Jesus fulfilled prophecy. And some of us know enough Bible to get ourselves in trouble too. When we got a couple of, just a few proof texts for this or that we believe. So keep studying deep like Stephen obviously did. But verse 11, it tells us that they paid these men to lie. This is how I wrote it down. I think it's pretty profound. I think you'll love this. They paid liars to lie their lying lies. False accusations. Just say this. We'll tell you what to say. Just say it. Now practice with me. Say it. And then, so they said, no, you're not convincing enough. Furrow your brow a little bit as you're lying. And so they coached them on exactly what to say. And here's what it came down to. We heard Stephen blaspheming Moses, speaking disparagingly against Moses and against God. And they were all lies. Verses 12. Down to 14, it tells us they decided to use the old trick that always works. Just rent a riot crowd. Just find some people, pay them off, tell them what you want them to say, put the picket in their hand, give them a bottle to throw. I'm sure glad this never happens anymore, aren't you? Tell them what you want them to say, tell them where to go, grab him now. Now let's go grab him and let's take him to the Sanhedrin. That's what they do. They just swarm him. And they take him over to the Sanhedrin. We've been there with Jesus, haven't we? They were the ones that got Jesus. God was in charge of that. They were the ones that tried to get the apostles on their first couple of attempts. They failed. They beat him up, but they failed. They didn't get him as badly as they wanted to get him. And now there's more accusations. And here's what they have them saying. That dude, Stephen, he speaks blasphemies against the temple now and blasphemies against the law. So blasphemy against God, blasphemy against Moses, terrible things they're saying about the temple and putting down the law of God. And they say, we heard him ourselves, liars telling their lies with a lying face, trying to convince the Sanhedrin. He said that Jesus is going to tear down this temple and he's going to change our customs, the customs Moses gave us. What would those customs have been? How to behave on the Sabbath day and how to eat. Our kosher laws, telling us how to behave, not to go anywhere near lepers, how to pray, how to purify, all of those things. He's trying to destroy all of our customs, maybe even our feast days. And in verse 15, I don't know, I read this one, his face was glowing like an angel. You know how an angel's face glows, don't you? What I wrote down is, that's weird. I have no idea what that means, a face glowing like an angel. But you see, when God shows up, sometimes there's a glow. And when you see Jesus on the Mount of Transfiguration with the two Old Testament characters, they're all glowing. So maybe it was that. Maybe literally there was a glow on his face. Or maybe he just had the happiest smile on his face, like just beaming sunshine as he's standing there. I'm likely to believe that there was something supernatural going on and they could not understand it and they couldn't contradict it. And so verse 1 of chapter 7, we need to plunge in here and I'm going to invite a guest speaker to speak this morning. His name is Stephen. I'm going to be his voice, but he's going to be doing the speaking. And I'm going to share a little bit. I might stop at a couple of places just to interject something. Pardon me, Stephen, for interrupting. That's okay, Bill. Just go ahead. I'm talking to you. You're watching your pastor lose his mind up here. But in verse 1 of chapter 7, here's what they say. They say, hey, who do you think you are? And what do you have to say for yourself, Stephen? Verse 1. Then the high priest said, are these things so? And I've written this down. That I would love to have said to the Sanhedrin, buckle up, boys. because here it comes. Here comes Stephen, our guest speaker. Stephen, who's going to speak like a Jewish historian. He's going to give these men a lesson in their own history. And they're going to know all these names that he's going to bring up. He's going to speak about the superheroes of the Jewish people very briefly. It's about a 7.5 minute read if you read it kind of at a conversational pace. And that's all the time they're going to give him. So who are these men? Just to reintroduce them, if you've forgotten, we've seen them recently. These men are the Jewish high court, the religious high court of Israel, the Sanhedrin. If they're all there, 71 of them are in attendance. 71 of them are going to listen to all this. And only they could try the kings. Only they could set the new boundaries up on the Temple Mount. So when Herod wanted to expand the Temple Mount and make it bigger and more beautiful, all those plans had to go through the Huntington Beach City Hall, the Sanhedrin, and they had to sign off on those. And only they could extend the limits of the city of Jerusalem. And they would preside over things like this. They were considered to be Bible authorities, the keepers of the law and the prophets and the books of wisdom. That's the Psalms and all of Solomon's writings. And they knew their Bible, sort of. But they were still sort of slammed into this prejudice that they had against Jesus. And many other things that they had their opinion, but there's no question as Jesus confronted them, they were wrong on many things. But they had their doctrines, they had their statement of faith, and they had what they believed in. They sort of knew their Bible, but a lot of tradition was in the way. And we know them, and they're powerful, and they're to be feared. So some of us would have been standing there with Stephen saying, Stephen, be careful, man. These guys are dangerous. You know what they can do. And most of us would have been trembling, but this guy wasn't trembling. That's not going to happen with Stephen. He has a captive audience, and he knows what they did to Jesus. He knows what they can do. He was there. He had seen them drag the apostles before the assembly as well. And now it's his turn, and he has one shot. And Stephen gives them a quick, I would call it, pardon me if this offends anybody, a third or fourth grade level history overview of the nation of Israel. What he's going to give them covers about 1,400 years just with the highlights and just the bullet points. So 1,400 years of history in 8 minutes. Don't you wish your history teacher could have done that in 8 minutes and let you get out to recess in fourth grade? And he's going to highlight all of these things. Here's the three things you're going to see. I'm going to give them to you before we read so you'll notice them as they come up. That's a little light. He's going to say God has faithfully given you good leaders and prophets. Secondly, you have consistently rejected those leaders. Third thing is this, you've missed the point of what your beloved temple is all about. You've completely missed the point on that. So I'm going to let Stephen preach his own sermon. Are you ready? Don't start the timer, please. I'll faithfully read from verse 2 down to verse 53. And this is Stephen. Oh, this is powerful. And he, Stephen, said, brethren and fathers, listen. The God of glory appeared to our father Abraham. Now there's the first big name. Abraham, when he was in Mesopotamia, before he dwelt in Haran. And he said to him, get out of your country and from your relatives and come to a land that I will show you. And then he came out of the land of the Chaldeans and he dwelt in Haran. And from there, when his father was dead, he moved him to this land in which you now dwell, the land of Israel. Verse 5, and God gave him no inheritance in it, not even enough to set his foot on. But when Abraham had no child, he promised to give it to him for a possession and to his descendants. In other words, this will be your homeland, not just a passing through land. Verse 6, but God spoke in this way that his descendants would dwell in a foreign land and that they would bring them into bondage and oppress them for 400 years, referring to Egypt. And the nation to whom they will be in bondage, I will judge, said God. And after that, they shall come out and serve me in this place. You're going away, but you'll come back here, was the story. Verse 8, and then he gave him the covenant of circumcision. So Abraham begot Isaac. circumcised him on the eighth day, and Isaac begot Jacob, and Jacob begot the 12 patriarchs, so those 12 boys. And the patriarchs, becoming envious, sold Joseph into Egypt, but God was with him. So one of the first unlikelihoods is that the young boy becomes the guy who will be the leader. And his brothers didn't like that, and neither would you have liked it. And so they sold him into slavery, like you do. Thank you for laughing. They delivered him out of all of his troubles, and God delivered him. But God was with him, and God delivered him out of all his troubles and gave him favor and wisdom in the presence of Pharaoh, king of Egypt. And he made him governor over Egypt and all of his house. Joseph is on the rise. Verse 11, now a famine and great trouble came over all the land of Egypt and Canaan, and our fathers found no sustenance, no food. But when Jacob heard that there was grain in Egypt, he sent out our fathers first, the boys, he sends them on the road. And the second time Joseph was made known to his brothers, and Joseph's family became known to Pharaoh. And then Joseph sent and called his father Jacob and all his relatives to him, 75 people. So Jacob went down to Egypt and he died, he and our fathers, just like God had said. Verse 16, and they were carried back to Shechem and laid in the tomb that Abraham bought for a sum of money from the sons of Hamor, the father of Shechem. But when the time of the promise to bring them back into the land, when the time of the promise drew near, which God had sworn to Abraham, the people grew and multiplied in Egypt till another king arose who did not know Joseph. Right in your margin, trouble. And this man dealt treacherously with our people and oppressed our forefathers, making them expose their babies so that they might not live. And at this time, Moses was born and was well-pleasing to God, and he was brought up in his father's house for 3 months. And when he was set out, what's that mean? Set out to die. When he was set out, as mom is praying, he was set out. The Pharaoh's daughter took him away and brought him up as her own son. There's so much more history back in the book of Exodus on this, obviously. And it says in verse 22, and Moses was learned in all the wisdom of the Egyptians and was mighty in words and deeds. Sounds like Stephen.
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2: We got a good preview today of this conflict that Stephen is facing with the Jewish leaders in Judea. Stephen, who was just recently promoted within the church, is now faced with intense personal consequences for preaching in Jesus' name. What was Stephen's response? He doubled down, continuing to preach from examples in Jewish history of Jesus being the Messiah. May we be inspired by his example of boldness. Refuge Radio is an outpouring of the ministry that's going on at Refuge Calvary Chapel in Huntington Beach, California. Airing this radio program is such a blessing for us to send out over the airwaves. But there's also a financial side to getting these teachings out to the masses. If you'd be interested in partnering with us in this endeavor, you can find out more info on our website, refugefamily.com. 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And giving a donation to this ministry is safe and secure on our website. You can also mail any financial giving to our mailing address. Thanks for prayerfully considering this opportunity. It's 7800 Edinger Avenue, Huntington Beach, California, 92647. Our phone number is 714-907-1177. Next time, we'll join Pastor Bill as we continue to explore this conflict that Stephen is embroiled in, seeing more of his response to the charges against him, as well as how the Jewish leaders and the people respond to his testimony. We'll see how Stephen leverages the boldness from the Holy Spirit, as well as his knowledge of Jewish history, to put on display the promises of Jesus and the supremacy of Christ. That's all the time we have for today. Thanks for tuning in for this edition of Refuge Radio. 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
3: 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I'm Phil Ross, and I am just so blessed by the talented people here at K-Wave that work so hard to keep us on the air. Leon and Christopher, they're just absolutely amazing, and God uses them to keep us up and running. And if we were kind of scratchy and if you had a hard time hearing the FM today, well, you can thank Edison because they had a power outage going up to our transmitter this afternoon. And so we're working on they got their situation fixed. So now we're loud and proud once again. Well, we're loud and humble, I guess we should say now. And so we're back up and running. But I'm just so thankful for the talented people here at K-Wave because, you know, really, radio is just, it's amazing what we do, but, you know, it's, you know, people talk about reaching the masses and stuff through radio, but you know what, really, it's just you and me and the programs that we feature here on K-Wave. So thanks for hanging out with us. I'm so glad you're here, and keep it right here. We're going to check in with the news in just a few minutes, and then also we're going to share with you Somebody Loves You Radio with Raul Reese. So keep it right here.
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6: 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While this might not seem the same as horrific examples of ancient child sacrifice, in principle, it's no different. 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
3: It's a minute before 5, and here's your news on K-Wave. President Donald Trump will be addressing the nation from the White House tonight at 6 p.m. Pacific time. The main subject of his speech is reported to be focusing on election integrity in the U.S. Iran's military has threatened to target infrastructure across the Middle East if the U.S. starts hitting Tehran's power plants and bridges. President Donald Trump says the Iran's Islamic Revolutionary Guard Corps has lost up to 90% of its weapons capabilities due to U.S. strikes. And locally, firefighters have been responding to a brush fire near the northbound 2 freeway in Eagle Rock that's burned approximately a few acres of vegetation, according to the L.A. Fire Department. And finally, water contact activities can resume at Upper Castaic Lake after recent treatment lowered harmful algae levels enough for the area to return to a caution status, L.A. County Parks officials announced today. The California Department of Water Resources determined that algae levels at the upper lake had declined, allowing activities such as swimming, water skiing, fishing, kayaking, tubing, wakeboarding, windsurfing, and use of personal watercraft to resume. Yay! Let's go to the lake. That's the news, and you are up to date. Southland weather for L.A. and Orange County tonight. Partly cloudy except for patchy clouds and fog after midnight. Lows will be in the mid to upper 60s. For the Inland Empire, mostly clear this evening, becoming partly cloudy with lows 63 to 68 degrees. Right now in Riverside, it's 98 degrees. In downtown L.A., it's 88. In Westminster, it's 79 degrees. And right here at our K-Wave studios in Santa Ana, it's currently 84 degrees. 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
9: I think that today we need more Pauls and more Peters and more James, like never before. to stand for righteousness, to stand for the honor of the gospel of Jesus Christ, so that God can work in my life and work through my life fully, powerfully, in every way that He can. Paul had learned that when he was weak, then he became strong in Jesus Christ.